0: scores in Washington getting more power from their all-star shortstop.
1: Here's the pitch. Abrams cranks one to deep right center field. Back on this one, the right fielder Carroll to the warning track. It's over his head and it's gone. C.J. Abrams homers just over the big wall in right center field, and he adds to the Nationals' lead. It's 5-2. Home run number 25 for C.J. Abrams.
0: He would also add an RBI or two run double. Dave Jagler, they're calling ESPN Radio, Washington 5, Arizona 3.
2: Hey, it's Evan Cohen coming to Monday. As NFL teams continue to report to training camp, we'll look ahead to some of the bigger QB battles left to be answered. 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
3: Hey, it's JMV. Later on this afternoon at 3, the weekend that was, including the WNBA All-Star Game. We've got that. Stephen Holder gets you set for Colts Camp, and Gene Simmons of KISS on the show this afternoon after 3.
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5: The action on the court, about 28 minutes away. In downtown Chicago, as the WNBA All-Star Game takes center stage, you can catch the action over on ABC. But the real story taking place off the floor. Mia O'Brien, home team Brandon Leak with you now here on Primetime on ESPN Radio. But let's head to Chi-Town, where WNBA Commissioner, the embattled Kathy Engelbert, just met with reporters about 30 minutes ago. She was asked if she still expects to be the commissioner next season.
6: Obviously, I am so blessed to be at the helm of this league during this incredible hypergrowth period. So blessed that these players are putting the product on the court they are every night, that they stand for the values that the W has long sought for. So I will just continue to, you know, do my job, execute the strategy because it has been working, make sure we listen to the players, communicate with the players. And so absolutely just love this league.
5: Home team, that's the first time you've gotten a chance to listen to it live. Your reaction to Kathy Engelbert's no answer, not answering the question, whether or not she will stay as the commissioner in 2027.
7: Me, I've heard enough. She can go a minute, 20 minutes, 40 minutes, hour and a half. I've heard enough. The WNBA now is in the best position than it has ever been in the 30 years of its existence, and it just doesn't seem like she is the person to lead the league forward. Yes, on her resume, she's going to talk about the historic new deals with the TV setups and situations, the historic bumps in pay for women in the WNBA, changes that certainly women have been clamoring for. But the bottom line is more is needed. This is not the time to act like you've made it anywhere. This is a time where you need to work harder, do better, and no matter what you do, make this league more profitable with the incredible amount of visibility it has right now. And I just don't think she is the person to lead the W into the future because she's not able to lean into anything from marketing to making players happy to figuring out where teams are supposed to be. It just isn't coming through and translating to fans or to the players in the WNBA right now.
5: That's her argument, home team. She's operating in the green for the first time. The WNBA turned a profit. She, the Deloitte executive, has come in and raised their bottom line. And in her estimation, it's about numbers and cents. You tell me, last I checked, well, yes, looking at the bottom line is important in order to get to a profit, to have a positive outcome. You also probably need to have a conversation or two in person, right? You probably have to be able to interact with people. That is where I believe Kathy Engelbert is not living in reality. She is living on a spreadsheet, and she is basing her performance and justifying what has occurred over the last 7 years because of that almighty dollar sign, which, by the way, home team, chicken or the egg question, did Kathy Engelbert increase those numbers, or did a influx of elite talent and the NIL effect at the college level increase that bottom line?
7: And that's the bottom line. You know, the women's game continues to grow. The numbers for the women's game continues to grow. And the entertainment and the interest in the women's college game continues to go. Ergo, you're going to have the best of the best end up being in the WNBA, which you've had the last three, four seasons. And the Caitlin Clark effect, the Angel Reese effect, now the Paige Beckers effect. You can name any player you want to. Adria Wilson certainly is looking to be another MVP award winner once again. The talent has been there, and the influx has been new, but that just gets you to the starting line. And I'll say this, she doesn't have to be liked. You're not supposed to like the commissioner. You know, when the commissioner goes up in the NFL and gets ready for the NFL draft, he gets booed. The players don't like him all the time. Everybody didn't like David Stern, but you have to be respected. You have to do major things repeatedly, and things that you do to move the game forward. And that is the question. What is the commissioner? What is she doing to move the game forward? Not just things that have happened on her watch.
5: Well, and a lot of moving it forward requires having conversations with players outside of a boardroom at 4 a.m. on a cold New York City night in January, or rather February, when the CBA negotiations were stretched into all the way into March, as a matter of fact. And you're in this, for lack of a better term, hostile environment, a pressure cooker where you're trying to come to an agreement before the scheduled start of the season. And that's the only time that you're getting FaceTime and having a conversation with your clientele. Oh, wait, by the way, sorry, home team. I do need to read this from Asia Wilson, because she was asked about Kathy tonight at All-Star Week. And she said, quote, "My only relationship with Kathy is when she hands me awards, which is great. I love to see her."
7: Hey, you see there? You think Shaquille O'Neal had that conversation or had a statement or a quote like that when David Stern was a commissioner? No. He talked to him. He went to the league office, and there was at least beyond a player and commissioner setup, there was a mutual respect between the power that both entities had in moving the game forward.
5: Well, and that's the crux of it. When people ask, why is Kathy Engelbert on the hot seat? Why is she the ire of so many here on ESPN radio and seemingly every podcast and every media entity in the country right now? The real cause of the mess, whether that be the toothpaste out of the tube and she can't put it back when it comes to the various social media, just absolute bullying that's going on between fans and players, when it comes to Alyssa Thomas's retroactive suspension after the viral clip of her after the action had gone down the court having a fist to Caitlin Clark's neck, all of the mess derives from the commissioner refusing to have one-on-one conversations with players. And quite frankly, I mean, I don't want to speak out of turn here, home team, but I don't know how many of them have her cell phone number. But to your analogy earlier, I can assure you, a lot of players in the NBA, back when David Stern was the commissioner, they had his cell phone number. And cell phones weren't even that big of a deal back then.
7: She doesn't lean into anything with the big topics for fans come into play. That conversation about a technical foul, and a suspension. Why was that so difficult? Why did it take so long? Why did it take outside entities to have influence? Caitlin Clark, and every time there's some kind of beef or some kind of incident, how come there is not a statement or at least a set of marching orders that the league has to fall into? How about Sophie Cunningham, the pointing incident? And that has more to do with the Players Association and the language about not letting derogatory incidents be marketable. Well, why not? What's wrong with one of the more iconic photos in all of sports is Muhammad Ali standing over Sonny Liston. And that is beef. That is taunting. What is the problem with leaning into the thing that creates interest, that gets people excited and gets people into watching games on television and getting them running credit cards on a regular basis? There always seems to be some stymie or some kind of impasse when the commissioner should say, this is par for the course in our league. We're going to have a whole lot of different things for a lot of different people to like, and we just don't want people to mess up this game on social media and do dirty, low-down things that they're doing and threatening players. She can't even come out and say that. So I don't know what she's doing. Again, did she do it? Did the business credibility that she brought to the WNBA do it? Did the labor progress that she made or was a part of, did she do it? The growth of the NBA with the expansion, did she do that? The popularity of players, did she do that? Or are those outside forces that were coming in to the gumbo of the WNBA that happened on her watch? I can't say what Kathy Engelbert did or didn't do in that process. And that's why I think it's time for a change, for somebody to definitively say, this is what we're going to do, and I did it.
5: It is the ultimate chicken or the egg question. And, of course, these comments from Kathy Engelbert, her first public comments, and she did not actually sit down with Dan Patrick at Lake Tahoe this month. We're not going to go. Wait, we got plenty of time. Don't worry, here on Primetime Home Team, we could certainly dive into that a little bit later. But since she did not speak with Dan Patrick, these are her first public comments since the CBA negotiations outside of one interview with a local Kansas City outlet about expansion. And this all comes on the heels of our Alexa Philippou's story on ESPN.com earlier this week. She spoke with more than 20 owners, management executives, players, and other industry insiders. And those conversations revealed that for as much business growth Kathy Engelbert has overseen, she is not the right person to navigate the demands the league faces and what its stakeholders need, according to those who were interviewed. From one team executive, quote, I do think Kathy thinks, well, she's done her job. She got us financially set up the right way. It's the other pieces that we're talking about.
7: The bottom line is leadership is something that you see. It's something that you feel. And when everybody is questioning your leadership, from the players to the fans to outside forces, you know, again, you don't have to like any commissioner. You have to respect them and you have to respect what they do. And I don't know what it is. She did not make Caitlin Clark the star or the entity that she is and the force financially that she is and that she has on the WNBA. She did not make the college basketball game grow and thereby have more college fans maybe converting into WNBA fans. She did not do that. So I don't want to take away, again, on her business card is going to say the league expanded, yep, women got paid more, and we were a growing league. But I don't know if she is the driving engine of the train or if she was just part of the pulling of the train throughout the process.
5: Or she just happened to be in the driver's seat when these generational
7: players. Or in the caboose. Because there are a lot of these forces that were going on while she was not making these things better.
5: Multiple high-ranking team sources also told ESPN they believe the 2026 season will likely be Engelbert's last. And again, the comments from Kathy Engelbert tonight prior to the start of the WNBA All-Star Game. Quote, I'm so blessed to be at the helm at the league during this hyper-growth period. I will just continue to do my job and execute the strategy because it has been working. Speaking of working, will LeBron James work in Philadelphia? That's next here on ESPN Radio and the ESPN app.
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20: 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So LeBron James looked at that roster.
21: 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I think this right here puts the Philadelphia 76ers right there with the New York Knicks as the favorites in the Eastern Conference.
5: Primetime here on ESPN Radio, the all-new ESPN app. He is Brandon, home team Leak. I am Mia O'Brien. 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If you want to reach us at any time throughout the course of the program, don't worry. I got the numbers right this time, home team. I promise. 1-888-SAY-ESPN. That is 1-888-729-3776. What would a title in Philadelphia mean for LeBron James's legacy? That's obviously what he is hedging his bet on by signing with the Philadelphia 76ers, a two-year, $8 million deal with a player option. The idea of becoming the first player in NBA history to win titles with four different teams, something that, yes, even Michael Jordan never accomplished. And that is where, home team, while the decision was made, and we've heard from Clutch Sports CEO Rich Paul, who of course represents LeBron James, his longtime childhood friend, we have heard, if only through a series of tweets from LeBron himself, this decision was made because Philadelphia gives him the best chance to win. The reason he is still fixated on winning, besides the fact that he is a competitor, is because he is chasing something that has never been done before, because there's always someone looking over his shoulder. And what's his name, home team? Who's always there? Who's always there?
7: Is that Jordan?
5: I think his name is Michael. But yeah, Michael Jordan. Yeah, two first
7: Michael,
5: names.
7: That's
5: that
7: his
5: guy.
7: Name.
5: Yes, exactly. Always in the background. Always that little, hovering over LeBron. A dark cloud, maybe. Maybe a bright cloud, depending on the day, depending on how his round of golf was. And you tell me, though, home team, does LeBron James really need to do this for his legacy?
7: I think it is his legacy. He's already done it. The issue is if you have a problem with it or not. If you don't have a problem with it, I know the Miami Heat fans don't, because he got him a couple of titles. So if you have a situation where he joins and forms a super team, you have no problem with it if it's in your city. You have no problem with him getting back with Kyrie Irving and putting something together back in Cleveland. It was supposed to work again that way with Luka, but he already had done it with Anthony Davis. So you either have a problem with it or you don't. So his legacy is that. The question is, is it better or worse if he does? Because you're just talking about different eras where, you know, guys now make so much money. If you're making $25 million a year, you could take a pay cut and take it down to 20 like they did in Miami and get three superstars into one situation. Michael Jordan wasn't making $20 million a year. He was making three and four. He had to play with his team. Now, I'm a team old school. Who's the GOAT? I'm a Jordan guy. But the bottom line is if LeBron James pulls this off, this will be unique, albeit it will be another version of a super team, if you will, with Jaylen Brown and Joel Embiid and Tyrese Maxey. But the bottom line is it doesn't ensure that you're going to win a title. So when you win a championship, you go through the regular season, you go through the postseason, and if you hoist up the trophy, the bottom line is that's going to be another notch in the belt of his legacy, which already exists with him going around and playing with a whole lot of good players that he chooses to play with.
5: I don't want to speak for Sir Charles, but something tells me that one Charles Barkley home team is on your side of the aisle when it comes to the MJ versus LeBron debate. He joined our friends Hammer and Emmett on ESPN Cleveland yesterday and discussed LeBron James's legacy in comparison to the great one.
15: Well, if you're going to chase the Michael Jordan ghost, it'd probably get him closer in that conversation, but I don't think he can ever catch Michael. You know, because to me, the biggest knock on LeBron for all us older guys has always been he's always stacked his team. That is the difference when we talk about guys. We're like, yeah, he's always stacked his team. You know, going to Miami, even when he came back to Cleveland, he bought in Kevin Love. Even when he went to L.A., he bought in Anthony Davis. So we've always said, like, yo, man, you're going to stack your team. Of course you're going to win.
5: But here's my thing, home team. Michael Jordan played with Scottie Pippen. He played with Dennis Rodman. Want to go all the way back? He played with B.J. Armstrong. I mean, look, I know Steve Kerr probably doesn't get the shine that he does today. Like, well, he does get the shine today. He didn't get much shine back in the day. He was too busy taking a hand or a fist, a hand to the face from one Michael Jordan. But I digress. Point being, I think Michael Jordan was playing with some pretty stacked teams, don't you?
7: Yeah, well, nobody wins with a bunch of bums. You got to have good players. But I also think Michael Jordan didn't call Larry Bird and Patrick Ewing and said, let's go play together. Michael Jordan didn't say, hey, Dominique Wilkins and hey, Magic Johnson, let's get together and go beat up everybody in the NBA. He didn't go play with the face of the franchise of a bunch of different faces of franchises. Scottie Pippen ended up becoming a good player. And you could argue, you know, if you are a worse player or a worse history chaser by selecting where you want to play with your free agency, that's a separate argument. But no, that's why I'm Team Jordan. It used to be, hey, I'm better than you. I don't need to go play with Larry Bird and Patrick Ewing to go beat everybody else. I'm better than you. I want to beat you. And that's where I think the love from the Michael Jordan GO fans, you know, lie their bones. They saw a guy go up against the guys who were the best and beat them repeatedly. Two three-peats, and he didn't go from city to city playing with all-star after all-star, and I'm not going to call him failed, but other faces of franchises to do it.
5: If free agency existed in the form that we see now in the NBA, if player movement was what it is today, do you believe we would have seen one of those superstars join Michael Jordan in Chicago?
7: There's no way in Hades Larry Bird is teaming up with Magic Johnson to go beat anybody. There's no way in Hades Michael Jordan and Reggie Miller are gallivanting around the NBA and barnstorming everywhere. No, the answer is no, but that's a different era. It's a different mentality. It's a different group of players who want to win differently. LeBron James wants to win the way he wants to, and I think he has the right to do so. When you play and you earn your free agency and you don't beg to be traded and you don't ask to get out of town and you don't try to cut bait when things go bad, I think when you earn your free agency, you have a right to go play with whomever and wherever you want to. So I don't think he should be looked down upon in doing so. But I also think there is something to, man, it would have been cool to see what you would have done had you stayed in Cleveland a little longer. Could you have carried somebody or another championship trophy into the trophy case if you didn't have all the help? And I'm not just talking about the all-star help, the face of the franchise help that you went to go play with.
5: But I just feel like this is going to become like the NIL debate. Like, are you suggesting to me that a player like, I don't know, John Mateer or Josh Hoover, who's leaving TCU to go to Indiana and came to TCU, by the way, via free agency, and transfer portal in the college ranks, you're going to tell me that if that didn't exist, if those players weren't offered a large amount of money, that they wouldn't have stayed with their first team? They would have no choice. The transfer portal didn't exist in the form that we see today. And that's why you're trying to tell me that Charles Barkley, John Stockton, with all the struggles their teams went through, and I understand, they made the postseason, they made playoff runs. What'd they ever win, home team?
7: You try to tell me that Charles Barkley couldn't ask to go play somewhere?
5: I think Chuck, in the latter part of his career, chasing the ring, if free agency was what it is today, would have explored it.
7: Well, I don't think any of those guys, because they didn't win, are losers. I think they get more credit because they went up into the arena and they lost. You know, Charles Barkley going and not winning, but not also having a bunch of help, also says what he is. He said, it rests on my shoulders, win or lose. We didn't win, and I'm still a Hall of Famer.
5: But which, hey, it's an admirable thing to do. But in today's day and age, I do not see that is happening. And I think it's just a product of the time. It's two different eras. And that is why the debate rages on, MJ versus LeBron, even with LeBron's new locale. Coming up next is CJ Stroud playing his last year in Houston. That's coming up next on ESPN Radio and the ESPN app.
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8: I'm John Ryder. 49ers head coach Kyle Shanahan suffered multiple injuries, including three broken ribs and a severe concussion following a recent car crash in California. He will miss some time in training camp. After LeBron James made his final decision, another veteran will be heading to Philly. Latavius Caldwell-Pope will sign a one-year deal with the 76ers after agreeing on a buyout with the Grizzlies, reports ESPN's Shams Charania. WNBA All-Star Game is getting set to tip off in Chicago, and you can watch the game on ABC. Baseball now, and the Cubs shutting down the Pirates 8-0 in the sixth in Pittsburgh behind Shota Imanaga. Paul Skeens on the hook, about five runs, struck out 11 over 5 1/3. Yankees have a 3-1 lead on the Phillies in the ninth in Philadelphia. Austin Wells and Jason Dominguez with solo home runs. Rays blanking the Guardians 3-0 in the ninth. Nick Martinez going six scoreless with no walks. Final scores, a Toronto veteran continues to swing it well in his career at Fenway.
9: 3-0-2. Springer hits it high out to left field. Duran turning at the wall. It's gone! A three-run homer for George Springer. And the Blue Jays have put four on Sonny Gray in the third. It's 4-0 Toronto.
8: Springer's 11th of the season to back Dylan Cease, a complete game one hitter with 12 strikeouts as the Blue Jays blank the Red Sox 6-0. Padres take down the Marlins 7-2. Miami has lost 11 in a row. Giants have won three straight. They pound the Angels 9-2.
23: Hey, it's Evan Cohen coming up Monday. As NFL teams continue to report to training camp, we'll look ahead to some of the bigger QB battles left to be answered. 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
28: Will Anderson, C.J. Stroud are getting their fifth-year options picked up. That means they are under contract for 2026 and 2027.
29: It's great that they're exercising their fifth-year options. These guys are foundational players. But I think in this case of C.J., he has to go back to the drawing board and make sure that protecting the football is priority number one and not to repeat the mistakes that he did in 2025.
30: The fact that you pick up the fifth-year option of your quarterback and you don't extend him lets you know that they're not necessarily sold on C.J. Stroud.
5: Training camps have opened across the National Football League over the last 2 days. Even more camps will open throughout the course of the next week. 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And Home Team, you're going to hear throughout the course of the next 6 weeks across the country that the roster, the depth chart, it is written in sand. We want each and every player, whether they are an entrenched starter or an undrafted rookie trying to make a 53-man roster or even a practice squad for that matter, competing at the highest level because no one's job is safe. And so, in that same spirit, I've got, let's say, five locales across the NFL where maybe the quarterback is either in a competition or on rocky ground. So let's run through this list, and you're going to tell me, safe or not safe? And we begin in H-Town with one. C.J. Stroud entering year four in the NFL. Is his job solidified even beyond 2026?
7: You turn the ball over five times in a playoff game, you're never safe. And with the gaggle, the goo gobs of quarterbacks coming out of college next year in the NFL draft, I don't think he's safe. That defense was good enough to make it to an AFC title game. And if you're good enough to make it to an AFC title game, you're good enough to make it to the Super Bowl. C.J. Stroud needs a huge comeback from his performance in that playoff game where It is not. They always say one guy or one play can't lose a game. Yes, they can. And C.J. Stroud was the reason why the Houston Texans were bounced out of the playoffs early.
5: Now, the argument, home team, is not even that his offensive line has been less than desirable over the last two seasons, that the run game has been non-existent throughout the course of the last two seasons in Houston. Many have argued that C.J. Stroud, if you want to dive in between the numbers, according to our friends over at Sumer Sports, he was 11th in EPA per play. He was top 15 in total EPA. It wasn't that bad during the regular season. It was just those back-to-back atrocious playoff games in Philadelphia, or excuse me, not in Philadelphia, in Pittsburgh, and then in New England. That is why we all want to run C.J. Stroud out of town. And in reality, if he's a top 15 quarterback, maybe he's not the prince who was promised, like some thought after the 2023 rookie campaign. But ultimately, that's enough to get by with a defense like the Texans, right?
7: EPA, EPO, EIEIO. It's about guts, touchdowns, and taking care of the football in the postseason. I don't care what his stats are. I saw him turn that ball over like there was something wrong with his arm, like he was supposed to be throwing with his left hand in that game. So whatever his stats are in the regular season, they amount to a hill of beans, just like every other quarterback in the annals of NFL history. What you do in the regular season is one thing. What you do in the postseason is another. And that was a horrific performance that he must come back from, or else the Texans could be looking elsewhere.
5: Well, let me throw you another acronym.
7: All right.
5: Football IQ.
7: All right.
5: And this is actually a quarterback battle, or at least that's what we're being told up in Minnesota. Kyler Murray, J.J. McCarthy. The heart of J.J. McCarthy as a competitor at Michigan, never questioned. Can he transition successfully to the next level? That has been the question after he missed his entire rookie campaign and in a shortened, we'll call it, second year in the league. And then, of course, Kyler Murray. Does he actually want to study? Does he actually want to put in the work? Does he have the heart? Two guys with a lot of questions. Who wins that quarterback competition on some rocky ground in KOC country?
7: You know, this is very interesting to me because he didn't do what he was supposed to early with Arizona. Then he got injured, and then they didn't have a good team. Turnover and transition with coaching. And so this is very interesting to me because he needs to do well, not just to prove that he can still play, but also to prove he can still get a huge check moving forward, even if it's not in Minnesota. You do have one of the best wide receivers in all of football and Justin Jefferson. Jordan Addison's no joke either. You know, Aaron Jones and Jordan Mason should be able to run the football. And then he is able to extend plays. He scores a lot of touchdowns on the ground, even when he was playing for a bad team. So this is very intriguing for me, not just with the weapons he has, but how they work against the other teams in that division, where that is going to be a very tough division to come out of if you want to go into the postseason as a division winner or as a wild card.
5: Kevin O'Connell, the quarterback whisperer, rehabilitated Sam Darnold's career, set him on the path to win a Super Bowl. Can he do the same with Kyler Murray? Let's visit two more quarterback battles before we go to our lightning round of this little game show here on Primetime on ESPN Radio. Home team, let's go to the one that's close to home for you up in the ATL. Tua Tagovailoa, Michael Penix for the Falcons' starting QB job.
7: As many of us that are Atlanta-born, Atlanta-bred, and when we die, we're Atlanta-dead, this is a huge one. There are just so many question marks, and it's similar to Kyler Murray and what he has when you look at the weapons offensively that the Atlanta Falcons have. They now have re-upped with Drake London, giving him the mega contract. Bijan Robinson could be the best running back in football. You could say Saquon number one, him number two, or who knows, maybe what's going on in Detroit has the number one running back. But then you throw in Zachariah Branch, your draft pick, and Brian Robinson Jr. backing up Bijan. I mean, this is an offense that should work. However, the quarterback situation makes all the difference, and both quarterbacks, Tua Tagovailoa and Michael Penix Jr., both veterans. They both have a history and a litany of injury. Between the two, you have four concussions and three blown out.
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7: Michael Penix Jr., he was injured in week 10 of the regular season, so he might come in a little more slowly because if they have bigger fish to fry with him, they want him to do it. But Tua, he's been a guy who's completed 72% of his passes. He has been a devastatingly effective quarterback at times when he is healthy. Is he healthy for the entirety of the season if he wins the position?
5: Turn left. There's your marketing, Arthur Blank. Turn left.
7: Yeah.
5: Let's head to the left coast. Let's head to Las Vegas. I don't even know if we want to call this a quarterback competition home team because ultimately the memo coming out of the Las Vegas Raiders facility is that Fernando Mendoza, the number one overall pick in this past April's draft, is going to sit to begin the 2026 season. And Kirk Cousins, the former quarterback of the team that you cover, the Atlanta Falcons, is slated to start as the veteran bridge to Mendoza. Do you believe that is actually how this plays out?
7: Yeah, I think the way it should play out too, Mia. You know, Kirk Cousins, he won the last four games of the regular season, and the Falcons ended up tying for the division lead, lost out on the tiebreaker going to the postseason. But there are a lot of fish to fry. You don't throw a rookie quarterback, even if he is the Heisman Trophy winner, even if he went undefeated and made it all the way through a 16-0 season in college. You don't throw him out there unless you have a team that can block for him and a defense that can get the ball for him. And you look at that AFC West, the Raiders are in the cellar. What you do is you let Kirk Cousins go out there and see if you can get

0: some continuity with your offensive pieces, or let him take the beating and then insert Fernando Mendoza later in the season when the face of the franchise is more prepared to take over.
1: Unlike in Minnesota, unlike in Atlanta, the infrastructure is not there. And Brandon Home Team Leak says, let's sit Fernando Mendoza until everything else is built for him. Speed round time here on ESPN Radio. Let's run through a couple other names. Are they on rocky footing in their current locale? Beginning with Jaden Daniels entering year three in Washington. Did I just put him in the rocky ground territory, home team? Last I checked, he was lighting the world on fire. People last year, this time a year ago, had him as a top 10 quarterback in the league.
0: Got to stay healthy. I don't think he's on rocky footing. He just has to learn to get down and stop taking shots unnecessarily. But no, he's not on rocky footing. He's just learning the hard way. This is in college, and you just can't use your speed to get away from NFL safeties and linebackers.
1: I just don't know if that Washington fan base can handle deja vu all over again. If this is RG3, I'm sorry, producer Jake, back in Bristol. Moving on. Let's stay with the J first names. Jalen Hurts. Yes, we're going to throw him into this conversation too. He is an unrestricted free agent in 2029.
0: No, he's fine. Offense is fine.
1: He won the war with A.J. Brown. A.J. Brown's gone, and so Jalen Hurts is the winner, right?
0: They don't need him, and they weren't using him, so he needed to go. I mean, it's too bad. Everybody wants a wide receiver like that, but that's not how that offense functions. He functions the way the offense needs them to win. He's going to win games. No, he's just fine.
1: Let me get out of the way. Final one. Trevor Lawrence, Jacksonville Jaguars.
0: He's fine. Look, I like the coach. Liam Cohen knows what he's going to do. He's got an offensive mind, and it's just going to take time. The Jaguars need to stick with this guy. It's been a while since they've had a coach that you can say is going to be there for a long time. So he is just fine. You would like to see him make more frequent playoff appearances and playoff victories, but that comes hand in hand with the coach and the play calling set up for him.
1: I know you love your EPA, home team. I should note, C.J. Stroud was 12th in total EPA, according to Sumer Sports. Trevor Lawrence was 11th. If you've got the coach, if you've got the system around you, you can be a top 15 quarterback.
0: I need my quarterback taking care of the football, and I need guts. Where is that on the list?
1: Maybe Lane Kiffin can help us find it, because he certainly is a man with many, many words. We are still not quite sure what the head coach of LSU said at the podium at SEC Media Days, but we are going to try to decipher it. That's next here on ESPN Radio.
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1: 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Mia O'Brien, Brandon Home Team League hanging out with you here. And Home Team, 2,807 words. Lane Kiffin stood at the podium. Tampa, Florida, earlier this week at SEC Media Days. A man who so often has been at a loss for words, certainly never online. He can formulate words on Twitter and he can type them out. But at times, when he's been asked the tough questions, he has no answer. He had a lot of things to say, though, this past week. What of his diatribe did you take away from his first press conference as the head coach of LSU here during talking season?
0: It was PR spin. This is a guy who is king of the college football coaching trolls on social media. This is a guy who is very, very confident in his abilities to call plays. And this is a guy who has left multiple places and he has left him in not favorable positions. So I was looking at a guy who was using the microphone as a shield as he talked for 17, 18 minutes straight before he was able to take any questions from members of the media. And what I saw was for the first time a guy who did care about how he was perceived, because he left Ole Miss, a lot of Ole Miss coaches, boosters, donors, administrators, high and dry, even though it was a situation where he had to make the decision of a lifetime during a college football playoff run.
1: 2,807 words, but he took just four questions,
0: okay,
1: which kind of says it all. Yeah. When it comes to Lane Kiffin.
0: So,
1: now, to your point of the disrespect towards Ole Miss, which obviously would have been the primary line of questioning in Tampa Town this past week, rest assured, we still have the receipts, Home Team. When Lane Kiffin said that the reason he left Ole Miss was he couldn't recruit, Ole Miss had the third most SEC wins since 2022. The third most wins in the SEC since 2022. He had 10 players who were signed and or drafted in the 2025 NFL draft. He had 8 this previous go-round. He had a top 4 portal class the last 3 seasons, and yet he says, I need more money. I'm never going to get over the hump at Ole Miss. Even though Ole Miss did go to the playoff last year and LSU did not. Please make it make sense for me.
0: I can't, because he never comes across as fully transparent or fully authentic. The truth is, I got the offer and the money of a lifetime, and it just so happened to juxtapose against me having the run of the lifetime with Ole Miss that never has won anything, never had seen anything like I brought, and it was just a crossing of streams of bad timing. I'm sorry I hurt people, and I wish it could have been differently. That's the way to come out. But everywhere he goes, when he leaves with turmoil and have it.

0: Indianapolis Motor Speedway coverage is brought to you by the Indiana Union Construction Industry. Value on display every day.
1: Now, with that said, I would argue that unlike the previous stops of one Lane Kiffin on his tour de force through college football and the NFL, he has more expectations now than anywhere else. Anywhere else. Well, yes, the bar was set high when he was at the time the youngest head coach ever hired in the NFL. Well, the bar was set high at FAU because, well, FAU really didn't have a football program to speak of prior to his arrival. And certainly at Ole Miss, he was expected to bring that program back from the dead, but at the same time, it was a low bar to clear. As Paul Feinbaum said on the Paul Feinbaum Show and Get Up earlier this week, that's not the case in Baton Rouge.
2: I literally just walked out of the Kiffin filibuster. I thought I was watching Mr. Smith Goes to Washington with Jimmy Stewart, because Lane Kiffin came in here today determined not to say a single thing. That may change because he'll be here for another 2 hours, but he talked about coming back to Tampa where his father and mother used to live, the great Monty Kiffin, and he was brilliant at saying absolutely nothing, and I felt sorry for the media because they may not even get a swing at him. Back to the on the field, the expectations are through the roof. Is that the reality, though, with so many new players and Sam Leavitt coming over from Arizona State? I do think this is a playoff team, and I think if they fail to reach the playoffs, it will be a bitter disappointment, but it won't be the end of Lane Kiffin. He will be there for a while.
1: How much longer if they don't make the playoffs in year one, though?
3: You know, asking, and I'm not defending Lane Kiffin, but asking college football fans to be rational really is a tough thing to do, especially when they are excited, when you have a coach, he's got a track record. But the truth is, he had more than 20 players, more than 30 players transfer in to LSU. There's no culture there yet. And to think that he automatically is going to be better than Georgia, better than Texas, better than Texas A&M, who have already had their coaches and have their culture, even Ole Miss that still has Trinidad Chambliss and Kewan Lacy, and you have to come in, go through a tough schedule, and build a culture. I don't think that that is... I don't think it's the end-all, be-all if they don't make it. Now, that being said, there are going to be four, maybe five teams that go to the college football playoff from the SEC, and if he doesn't make it, why didn't you make it? Was it due to injury? Is it because Sam Leavitt is not a guy who is the guy? Is it because you couldn't get Trinidad Chambliss to come or whatever? Whatever it may be, the bottom line is he should be able to compete. He should not be 7-5. He should not have a disastrous season. But if he loses close games, if he doesn't find ways to win tough SEC games on the road, and he's a game shy of going to the college football playoff, I think that's more on him and not necessarily an indictment of what he is going to be or what LSU is going to be once he gets a culture established.
1: But nonetheless, if they don't make the playoffs in year one, Is he on the hot seat in year two?
3: No, I don't think he'll be on the hot seat. I think they'll... Well, strike that from the record. Yeah, he'll be on the hot seat.
1: I think he's always on the hot seat. I think that's the nature of being the head coach of LSU.
3: Yeah, I think this will be, I'm not saying he's getting a pass, but yeah, 2 years in and the money they're paying him, yeah, you'll be expected year two without a doubt to make it to the college football playoff. There's no more waiting anymore with players getting paid, coaches getting paid hundreds of millions of dollars. There's no more time to build your program. Even Kurt Cignetti, even what he did in Indiana, he still brought over a lot of kids from his former program to help him get started and established. So, yeah, you're right. There's no waiting time. He'll be expected to win and be in the college football playoff without a doubt next year.
1: He does have the top two rushers returning to LSU. He does have Whit Weeks, a member of his extended family, returning to LSU. I still think we need to dive into Sam Leavitt more at some point in time, home team, because was it him? Was it Cam Scataboo that led Arizona State to the playoff? Was it Kenny Dillingham? I don't think we ever actually got to the bottom of that one. What we have finally clarity on, where LeBron James will play in 2026. That's coming up next on ESPN Radio.
4: 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Now that LeBron is a member of the Philadelphia 76ers, will his stint in Philly equal his one in L.A. or actually surpass it? We'll discuss Monday, 6 a.m. Eastern on Unsportsmanlike.
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12: I'm John Ryder. After the major addition of LeBron James, the 76ers will add another veteran. Latavius Caldwell-Pope plans to sign a one-year deal with Philadelphia after agreeing on a buyout with Memphis, reports ESPN's Shams Charania. Switching gears to baseball, and the Dodgers going for a fourth straight win, their 67th win of the season. They lead the Mets 4-1 in the sixth in Queens. Rangers have a 5-1 lead on the Mariners in the sixth in Texas. Texas currently a game and a half first place lead on Seattle. Astros going for a fifth straight win. They're shutting down the White Sox 3-0 in the seventh on the south side. Hunter Brown working on a two-hit shutout. The Pirates getting pounded by the Cubs 10-0 in the seventh. Behind Shota Imanaga working on the shutout. Pete Crow Armstrong, a two-run homer. He has four hits. He's knocked in three. Paul Skeens allowing five runs, struck out 11 over 5 1/3. Final scores in Royals history was made today.
13: And the pitch. Swing and a ball well hit. Left field, way back and gone! He's...
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12: 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Kansas City with a 3-2 win at Detroit. The Yankees beat the Phillies 3-1. The Phillies' fourth straight loss, and the Rays blank the Guardians 3-0. Cleveland's fourth straight loss.
15: Hey, it's Evan Cohen coming on Monday. As NFL teams continue to report to training camp, we'll look ahead to some of the bigger QB battles left to be answered.

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3: 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Arena Mabry with 17 points. 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He is Brandon Holm, Team Leak. I am Mia O'Brien from the WNBA to what many on the streets like to call the MNBA. LeBron James officially is headed to the Philadelphia 76ers, and while he has not signed on the dotted line, the expectation is that he will sign a two-year, $8 million deal with a player option, according to his representative, one Rich Paul. And as we look towards LeBron in Philadelphia, the roster construction as it already exists, home team, why was this the roster that gave LeBron James the best chance to win in 2020? 2027.
4: Well, that's the most talented roster when you look at Jaylen Brown coming in before LeBron James. Now, if Jaylen Brown is not there, I don't know where you would put Philadelphia juxtaposed to the Cleveland Cavaliers or the Celtics without Jaylen Brown if he had gone to another team. But without a doubt, now you're talking about Jaylen Brown, you're talking about LeBron James, you're talking about Tyrese Maxey, where he still hasn't hit, I don't think, the highest level he can reach. And I know he's older and a little bit broken at times, but Joel Embiid is still a factor. He's still over 7 feet tall. And the biggest issue is that he breaks down over the course of a season, and he's not what he is in the regular season, in the postseason. And it keeps happening repeatedly. And now LeBron James goes to a team that has multiple all-stars, a big man, multiple guys that can facilitate offense, multiple guys that can get to the rack, multiple guys that can hit the game-winning shot, multiple guys that can take over when nobody else is on. So it's without a doubt the most talented roster with all of the change that we've seen in the East, without a doubt, for a team to have now adding LeBron James.
3: But 5 minutes ago, wasn't LeBron James upset with his role in Los Angeles as the number three option? He didn't like his role, right? That's what we were told. That's what we were told, home team.
4: He saw they couldn't win. They couldn't win. It was going to be Luka, LeBron, and needed something else, and it had run its course. I really think we all, and LeBron got cheated too, with the injuries that bit the Lakers right before the playoffs. If Austin Reeves and Luka and LeBron were healthy going in, the way they heated up towards the last third of the season, man, that would have been really neat to watch, especially with the Spurs and Oklahoma City playing at high levels. But I think he looked at the painting on the wall and saw, if I'm playing one more year or two more years, without a doubt, it is better for me to go to Philadelphia and play with those guys than the guys that were still left over in L.A.
3: The situation better in Philadelphia than L.A. And for what it's worth, our Dave McMenamin told Game Night last night that LeBron is not going to have the same role in Philadelphia that he did in L.A.
5: It's different personnel. I can say this, and this isn't meant to be any sort of slight or dig towards Austin Reeves or Luka Doncic. Both those guys, he respected as basketball players, and he saw the work that they put in, and obviously they have high basketball IQs. Just Tyrese Maxey is one of LeBron James's favorite, not only basketball players, but people in the NBA. And it's been that way for several years. They've spent the summer times in the off season putting in that sweat equity together to, try to iron sharpens iron and all that. And so that was a factor that made it attractive for him to go play for the Sixers. And then obviously, and again, this is not meant to be like, let's do Austin versus X player or Luka versus X player. Jaylen Brown was the guy that LeBron James stumped for MVP last year, not Luka Doncic. And Jaylen Brown is a very special two-way player with championship experience in the prime of his career that LeBron will get to play alongside in the front court.
3: But how is LeBron going to beat them into the building, home team, if he's living in New York City, as many have reported, and taking a helicopter to work every day? I don't know how he's going to beat Tyrese Maxey 5 a.m. if he's flying in on the chopper. I'm just saying.
4: Does he really want paparazzi renting out helicopters to follow him to practice and the games every night? I think he better find another bat cave in order for him to dwell in a nice, comfy home.
3: Well, especially because he says this is a purely basketball move. And so why do we have to have the, well, I'm living in New York, I want to live on the East Coast, I'm going to commute to Philadelphia. Like, why do we even have to have that sideshow, especially after you just left the City of Angels in Hollywood? Like, that, if this is purely a basketball move, I think that sideshow is truly just that. I do believe that if it really is about basketball, then what Dave McMenamin said on game night is true. And that this is because he wants to see his career reinvigorated by these young stars, as opposed to, I guess you could call Austin Reeves, certainly Luka Doncic, obviously, established stars. Is that a fair assessment?
4: I believe it's absolutely a basketball move. And I think it says, it lets the rest of the NBA world know what you are. If he stayed in L.A., that would be a basketball move. He would think he could win with Austin Reeves and Luka Doncic. If he wanted to go back to Miami, he would think that Bam Adebayo and Giannis Antetokounmpo were going to be champions along with him. If he was going to go back to Cleveland and could have gotten Kyrie, according to some reports that we see floating out there, and wanted to go back where the prodigal son returns and go and play with Spider and James Harden, then that would be a basketball championship town. What he's telling you is none of you are basketball ready to be champions except for Philadelphia, and that's why I'm spending the last years, the last energy of my lifeline as a basketball player going to Philadelphia, who hadn't won anything since the 1980s.
3: 1983, to be exact. And while home team Charles Barkley agrees with you that LeBron, if he wins a title with Philadelphia, becoming the first player in NBA history to win titles with four different teams, he could get closer to Michael Jordan in the GOAT debate. He's never actually going to usurp Michael Jordan in the GOAT debate. Charles, on the other hand, though, he doesn't see why LeBron chose Philadelphia.
6: But now I think, obviously, since the Sixers got Jalen, I think the Sixers are probably going to be the favorite in the East. But I got, other than trying to catch Michael Jordan, I see no reason, because he has no natural affiliation to Philly. None. Zero.
3: Charles Barkley joining our friends Hammer and Emmett over on ESPN Cleveland. And it all goes back to MJ. And it all goes back to trying to enhance that resume that I don't know if it really needs enhancing, home team, because ultimately at this point in time, you either think Michael Jordan's the GOAT or you think LeBron James is the GOAT. And it's as simple as that.
4: Yeah, you just need to stop. He just needs to stop chasing that ghost, because nobody's going to change their minds. I mean, you can come up with the quip, the stats. You can come up with how many all-stars and Hall of Famers who played with who. You know, it's a difference of opinion, a difference of leagues, and a difference of how you like champions. Michael Jordan has six championships, all with the Chicago Bulls. Three-peats. He took his teams, what was given to him, and defeated everybody else in the NBA six times. LeBron James has done it in three different cities and may do it in four different cities, which would be certainly unique, not easy, and something that you will certainly have to respect. So it just comes down to how you like your superstar cut. From what cloth do you like your superstar cut? And if you like LeBron James, you're going to like this. If you don't like LeBron James, you're not going to like it. And that's why it's good, because everybody doesn't have to like him. Everybody can like him. And he's such a lightning rod and still such a good player, even into his 40s, 20-plus years into the NBA.
3: Michael Jordan went 6-for-6. He went to six finals. He won six titles.
4: Well,
3: LeBron James has been to 10 NBA finals, and he's won four championships.
4: And there it is. One guy's played 20, and he can't catch the guy who didn't play 20.
3: And he
4: That's
3: can't,
4: where I slide.
3: He can't, like, you can't change that. Like,
4: yeah,
3: you cannot change that.
4: Yeah.
3: It's as simple as that. Like, you are not going to get back those six times that you lost in the NBA finals. You are never going to equal that 6-for-6 showing. And I agree. It's a ghost that is going to haunt LeBron forever, and I hope it doesn't. Because I hope he's not Michael Jordan when he was interviewed by Wright Thompson and he's sitting on his couch at the age of 50 and he's saying, you know, I really wish I could get back to my playing weight. I think I could still take these guys on. And you know, he's watching the games and he's saying, I could play with the Hornets right now, while he was an executive in Charlotte. I hope LeBron is not bitter like that. But a move like this suggests he is still trying to prove to us that we need to give him more respect.
4: You should respect him. You should appreciate it. Whether you like him or not, it's a guy in his 40s that hasn't had a gut hanging over his jeans. He isn't a guy who's let himself go. He isn't a guy scoring 9 points a game. He's still an elite athlete at the highest of levels with all of these young stunners coming in after him, and he's still able to hold his own. And now he's telling you, I still have enough to win a championship. I just need the right group. Who's the right group? It's not in Miami. Is not in Boston, is not in Cleveland, is not in New York, I think is in Philadelphia, and now we'll get a chance to see.
3: He may not have the belly hanging over the jeans, home team, but he did dye the beard, which was the first indication to Brian Windhorst and Dave McMenamin here of ESPN that, you know, maybe this is not going to be a one-year deal, wherever LeBron James
4: is. Who knows? Just comb in the cocoa bean is what they call it.
3: He wants to remind everybody he's got 2 to 3 more years at least to still play in the NBA. ESPN Radio is presented by Progressive Insurance. 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
3: 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Caitlin Clark scored the first 8 points for Team Teaspoon tonight, 11 of their first 13 in the 2026 WNBA All-Star Game. The Team Spoon, currently leading Team Cooper, 65-60, 245 remaining. Marina Mabry leads all scores. She had 21 halfway through the second quarter, the most points ever scored by a first-time All-Star off the bench, 25 by Erica Wheeler back in 2019. Before we dive into the Caitlin Clark of it all, let's hear from the woman, the myth, the legend herself. Caitlin Clark sat down with our Malika Andrews earlier this week on SportsCenter.
25: Alyssa Thomas, the foul. A foul happens on the court.
26: Yeah.
25: You move on. Mm-hmm. She moves on.
26: Yeah.
25: And that should be the end of it.
26: 100%.
25: So top down, what needs to be done so that that is?
26: It seems like there's always a moment like that in every season that I've played so far. And I think for myself, like, I just try to navigate it the best I can. It gets exhausting. It gets frustrating because I think especially, like, that's a perfect example of, like, yeah, it was a hard foul. And it should have been dealt with in the moment, and they should have decided what it was then and reviewed it. Great. We move on. You see it happen in the NBA all the time. It's not anything more than that. It's basketball. When I walk out of the locker room, I shouldn't be not fearful of what the conversation is going to be, but, you know, you just, like, it's emotionally exhausting. It's draining. It makes your shoulders tense because, you know, people don't want to talk about the basketball. They just want to stir it up and make it something else.
3: Home team, why can't we make it about basketball when it comes to Caitlin Clark?
4: Because you have multifaceted problems with the fans and the enemies of Caitlin Clark. You have people who just have agendas outside of just, I like her, I don't like her, I like my team, I don't like her team, I like my star, I don't like her as her star power continues to rise. There's so many other factors, and the WNBA continues to try to ignore it and act like it's not there, but it is there. And you have it in a situation where she is, whether you like it or not, and it might not be fair, and I think that's part of another layer, she is right now the face of the league. Is she the best player? You know, AJ Wilson is the best player. Doesn't matter when you talk about who's the face of the league. And I think it's a multifaceted problem that unless people continue to be open and honest about what's going on and why they don't like her or why they are rooting for her, it's kind of going to be in the background and be in the shadows of the basketball and always be lingering until we talk about them and get them rooted out.
3: I'm going to call a little bit of an audible here, home team.
4: Sure.
3: Who is the face of the NBA right now?
4: Right now, it's about to be Wimby.
3: Who is the best player in the NBA?
4: Best player?
3: Who won the MVP award?
4: Well, it's going to be Shai Gilgeous-Alexander.
3: Okay. Let's go to the NFL. Who is the face of the NFL in 2026?
4: In 2026, ooh, that's a good one. I'm going to say the face of the NFL since he's coming back still is Patrick Mahomes.
3: I would agree with that. Who's the best player, though? In 2026,
4: I'm going to say Lamar Jackson or Josh Allen.
3: Okay. And we continue to go on in both those leagues and the coverage thereof and the watching and viewing and the fan interest thereof of both the NBA.
4: And can we have a conversation without sending nasty emails to each other, Mia? Can we do so without calling each other nasty names when we throw that out there, Mia?
3: I don't want to speak out of turn, home team, but I think if you went through any of those gentlemen's phones and looked through their Instagram DMs, I'm sure they have angry gamblers yelling at them. It's also part of why throughout the course of the NCAA tournament, you saw commercial after commercial saying, hey, we appreciate that you're into the tournament, that you are watching and you are using your hard-earned money to may or may not gamble on some of these games and these player props, but please don't go after the athletes themselves. And guess what? I'm sure that those student athletes, because technically they are still student athletes at the collegiate level, they also have plenty of nasty messages in their inbox, but we don't hear about it. And we don't turn it into this larger conversation at every turn, just like we don't turn the face of the league into a debate each and every day on sports radio and sports television.
4: Well, I mean, we're not being honest. And the problem is avoiding being honest continues to be part of the problem. She plays in a league that's dominated by black women. She's white, and she is the greatest shooter in the history of the game of basketball, just not women's basketball, but more threes than any other human being alive in college basketball. So you insert that into the conversation. A lot of fans that were there before the WNBA don't like that. On the flip side, there are a lot of Caitlin Clark fans who don't care about Caitlin Clark, the player, the success of the Fever, who else is on the team. WNBA basketball, they're there because of their own political views, in my opinion, and they want to see her stick it to people.
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4: About a young lady who is a great basketball player who now is in a league at a time where they need her and she needs the league in order for this thing to grow and be what they want it to be 5, 10, 20 years from now.
3: And she's a 24-year-old young lady.
4: Yeah.
3: That. And that's where the comments from President Barack Obama during shoot around at the Obama Presidential Center yesterday in Chicago prior to the All-Star game tonight in Chicago, I thought were truly so eye-opening. And I've seen many defenders of Caitlin Clark online saying, if this doesn't, well, certainly it being the former president, I think is a political potential lightning rod. But at the same time, this is something I think everyone can agree on. President Obama goes up to Caitlin and says, I didn't become famous until I was 45 years old. The fact that you are having to deal with what you are dealing with at my daughter's age, at 24, it's not fair. You need to keep your head up because you're killing it. And Caitlin kind of sidestepped it and she said, yeah, we're doing great as a team. Again, we as a team, but we keep being told that she is this villain. I think that ultimately my stance on this is this. Caitlin does want to just play basketball. She innately, because she is from West Des Moines, Iowa, because she played for a plucky underdog team that had not been to the Final Four since the early 90s when she took them there in 2023, she doesn't want to be the villain. She has always been, to give you a Harry Potter term, she's always been a Gryffindor. She's always been the hero. She's always been the protagonist.
4: You know what?
3: At the same time, I think that she innately enjoys being a troll online. You see it with her teammates, with her friends. She loves to like leave funny comments and stuff like that. She's a troll, but she is not prepared to be the heel that, say, Diana Taurasi was, even if they both, you know, upset the referees from time to time and have that same connection.
4: Learn to be it. Being a villain doesn't mean you're a bad person. Larry Bird was a villain. He was a white guy in a black league. And ultimately, people respected him and respect him for a lifetime because of the way he was able to ball out. Trae Young, he's a villain. He's not a bad guy. Take him to New York, they're still talking about bleak Trae Young, and the man doesn't even play for the Hawks anymore. So you don't have to be a bad person to be a villain. You know what? If you want me to be the bad guy, you know, like they said in the movie Scarface when, you know, Al Pacino played the role, say goodnight to the bad guy. Be the bad girl. Fine. You don't like me? Great. I'm coming to your town. I'm dropping 8 3-pointers. I'm leaving, and I'll be on social media talking about it.
3: And she's historically has had no issue going on social media talking about it. I fear she's afraid to do that now because she doesn't want to rock the boat because we can't have an honest conversation.
4: And the league needs to stop being afraid to put her up front. She is a lightning rod. People are watching the game more because of her. People are coming to road arenas more because of her. And yeah, there are going to be some veterans and some long-term WNBA players say, we've been here for a while, we've been grinding. Hey, you need to lean into it too, because the more money she makes, the more money you make, the more money your teammates will make, and the more money the young ladies coming behind you will make. So you got to put your personal stuff to the side. You don't have to like her, but you have to like the attention, the money, and now the opportunity that Caitlin Clark brings to the game. And that's why I think she should embrace being the bad guy. If that's what people are going to just lean into, and that's going to be part of the narrative until it changes, lean into it and make the league better for it.
3: Her team, Team Teaspoon, currently in front 81-64 over Team Cynthia Cooper at halftime of the 2026 WNBA All-Star Game at the United Center in Chicago. And again, Caitlin Clark scored the first 8 points, 11 of their first 13. Coming up next, we keep you updated on a full day of sports here on Primetime on ESPN Radio.
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0: It's Monday, 6 a.m. Eastern for Unsportsmanlike. 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We'll discuss Monday, 6 a.m. Eastern on Unsportsmanlike.
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8: I'm Sean Ryder, veteran guard Kentavious Caldwell-Pope has agreed on a buyout with Memphis and plans to sign a one-year, $3.9 million deal with the 76ers once he clears waivers, reports ESPN's Shams Charania. WNBA All-Star Game is at the half in Chicago. Team Spoon is hammering Team Coop 81-64. Jonquel Jones of the New York Liberty has 12.7 rebounds, 6 assists. Caitlin Clark with 14 points. You can watch the game on ABC. On the baseball scoreboard, the Dodgers lead the Mets 4-1 in the eighth in Queens. The Cardinals shutting down the Reds 7-0 in the ninth. Andre Pallante, 7 scoreless, scattering 2 hits with 8 strikeouts. The Braves and Orioles were tied at 2 in the ninth in Baltimore. The Cubs overwhelming the Pirates 11-0 in the ninth. Paul Skeens roughed up for 5 runs over 5 1/3, struck out 11. Pete Crow Armstrong, 2-run homer, is 20-30, has 4 hits. Final scores in Washington getting more power from their all-star shortstop.
9: Here's pitch. Abrams cranks one to deep right center field. Back on this one, the right fielder Carroll to the warning track. It's over his head and it's gone. C.J. Abrams homers just over the big wall in right center field, and he adds to the Nationals' lead. It's 5-2. Home run number 25. for C.J. Abrams.
8: You also had a two-run double. Dave Jagler with the call here on ESPN Radio as the Nationals get past the Diamondbacks 5-3, snaps Arizona's four-game winning streak. Miami has lost 11 straight. Padres taking down the Marlins 7-2 in Miami. Giants over the Angels 9-2.
0: Hey, it's Evan Cohen coming on Monday. As NFL teams continue to report to training camp, we'll look ahead to some of the bigger QB battles left to be answered. It's on Sportsmanlike, 6 a.m. Eastern, right here on ESPN Radio, ESPN2, and ESPNU.
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13: I'm told it just means more. And yet we've gone 4 years since the Southeastern Conference was the last team standing in college football. 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Mia O'Brien, Brandon Home Team Leak holding it down in the ATL, the heart of SEC country. You tell me, what's the vibe up there in Atlanta, home team? Because I know down here in Jacksonville, FLA, they've already started the question. Why has the SEC fallen behind the Big Ten in the power struggle that is college football?
14: About time. That's what I'd say. About time. I mean, the SEC has dominated college football. I mean, you just stop me. Let's before we get to that, you just stop. Here are your national champions in college football before this decade. I'm going to exclude this decade, Mia. Alabama, LSU, Clemson. Alabama, Clemson, Alabama, Ohio State, Florida State, Alabama, Alabama, Auburn, Alabama, Florida, LSU, Florida, Texas. You want me to keep going?
13: That's now a lot of Alabama. Maybe not so much SEC. That's a lot of Alabama.
14: Then let me get to this decade. We've had 6 champions crowned this decade in the new playoff system with the NIL and all of that. Let's go. Alabama, Georgia, Michigan, Ohio State, Indiana. So now, finally, in the last 6 years, the last 3 titles have been won by Big Ten teams. But half the decade still belongs to the SEC. So about time is what I would say, being a Southerner and folks who are around here who are entrenched in college football. Kurt Cignetti helped you out. He wasn't one of the Blue Bloods. Clearly has something cooking in Indiana. Thank God, Big Ten, for that. But about time is what I would say. And now we're halfway through the decade. 3 for the Big Ten, 3 for the SEC. Who's going to break the tie if it's going to be one of those conferences this year?
13: So you're just saying that, you know, the SEC is spotting the Big Ten a couple of titles and,
14: I mean,
13: giving them time to catch up. This is the tortoise and the hare. But if it's the tortoise and the hare, doesn't the turtle end up winning that race?
14: Well, it depends. It's a new type of race. Now, NIL and player transfer portals allow a little bit more freedom of players. You know, when it was old school, you had to recruit your own players and keep them and develop them. It was clearly an SEC dominant league. And now it's wide open. You have to have the coach, the culture, the right quarterback, and the right timing to make it all the way through. You don't even have to be a champion of your conference to make it into a college football playoff invite now. So that used to be the big determiner. You had to be the best in your conference or else you didn't matter. And now you don't even need that. So I think this will be very interesting and we'll see how it goes. Hey, nothing to say badly about Kurt Cignetti. Nothing to say about Michigan getting over the hump. Nothing bad to say about Ohio State. Good for Ryan Day. But the long and the short of it is now that the Big Ten has taken over, they've won 3. The SEC has won 3. And now we'll see who comes out on top this year to break the tie.
13: Good for Ryan Day, indeed. If Ohio State doesn't win that title in 2024, I'm not sure he is at Big Ten Media Days this upcoming week in Chicago, July 28th to the 30th. They just wrapped up talking season in Tampa at SEC Media Days on Thursday. And look, at the good old SEC Media Days, they like to have the media submit ballots, home team, of their predicted order of finish. And again, these are media members' opinions. This is not coaches, not the players. And there are some out there who will say, I don't care what, you know, Jim Bob from Mississippi and Lou Sue from Georgia, who are, you know, local beat writers. I don't care what they have to say about my Mississippi State squad. I don't care what they have to say about Will Stein's Kentucky Wildcats, but I digress. Here is that predicted order of finish. Georgia, the number one team, according to those who participated in the preseason media ballot voting at SEC Media Days. They also received 88 first-place votes. Texas checks in at number two, 57 first-place votes. Ole Miss, led by Pete Golding, not Lane Kiffin, checking in at number three. They received 6 first-place votes. How about Mike Elko and Texas A&M at 4? Lane Kiffin's LSU Tigers at 5, Alabama 6, Oklahoma 7, Tennessee 8, John Sumrall's Florida Gators 9, the Missouri Tigers 10, South Carolina, Auburn, Vandy, Kentucky, who did receive one first place vote, let the record show, Will Stein, Mississippi State, and Arkansas rounding out the preseason media poll in the SEC.
14: So the top 6 are the ones that intrigue me about punching tickets. Georgia, Texas, Ole Miss, Texas A&M, LSU, and Alabama. Oklahoma, continuously overlooked in the SEC. They had a good run of it last year, but then just fell up short at the end. Tennessee, their problem, since Nico
13: I am left,
14: hasn't been the same.
13: Yeah.
14: You say, I am leaving?
13: I am a leaving. It's not Iama Lieva. It's I am a leaving.
14: That's pretty good there. And then you have the LSU situation. Should they be above Alabama? And look, Alabama does have an issue because they don't know who their quarterback is going to be. But they still have been a very competitive and well-put-together roster. Kalen DeBoer going to have a lot of pressure on him now to not only make it to the college football playoff, but potentially make a deep run. And then you have a situation where Ole Miss and Pete Golding now take over. They keep a lot of their players. Most importantly, they keep their two best players, two of the best players in the country, Kewon Lacy, their running back, and Trinidad Chambliss, who was allowed to come back and play one final season. So I don't think this is out of order. I was really surprised. I thought that Texas was going to be the babe, the boy, all of the gushing over Arch Manning the last couple of years, really before he earned it. Now, at the end of last year, he played better, and I think he would earn a lot of the kudos. I thought Texas was going to be number one over Georgia, which Kirby Smart would have loved to use as bulletin board material now that he has Gunnar Stockton as his quarterback as a senior. So that was the only surprise, but I think it's going to be pretty much a six-team race to get 5 teams from the SEC into the college football playoff.
13: While there are questions about Alabama's quarterback situation, I was surprised to see them down at 6. Again, would not be surprised if Kalen DeBoer and friends somehow strike gold and sneak their way into the college football playoff, because ultimately I don't know if there is a bigger pressure cooker right now in the SEC. Paul Feinbaum agrees on Get Up earlier this week.
15: Kalen DeBoer has to win this year, and he has to do something significant. The other side of that is that he has a $70 million buyout. A couple of years ago, we all said there's no way Texas A&M would spend $76 million to fire Jimbo Fisher. They did. I'm not suggesting Kalen DeBoer will be fired. I frankly think they're going to have a good season. But if this program falls badly, they'll find the $70 million to get rid of him.
13: Because it's college football, but the same rule holds as the NFL, home team. It stands for not for long in both leagues, because I'm calling them a league. I'm calling college football a league because the players get paid there, too. In 2026.
14: Well, sometimes it costs you more not to pay a coach to leave. If fans stop coming through the turnstiles and donors stop donating and helping out with the roster and the facilities, and that impacts the recruiting for the next coach. So sometimes it is beneficial to cut ties with a coach that isn't producing or keeping you relevant. I don't think Kalen DeBoer is there. You know, they just gave him a contract extension. He's not Nick Saban. And I think finally Bama Nation is realizing that, but he's not a bad coach either. I think kind of like Ryan Day, you just need to give him a little bit of time and a lot of money, and things will work out the way they're supposed to.
13: Georgia, though, number one in the preseason media poll. Yeah. You're holding it down in the great state of Georgia. They call you home team for a reason.
14: I mean,
13: is this Georgia team on par with those 2021 and 2022 national title teams?
14: I mean, what's kept them out? mean, a couple of years ago, they were in the SEC championship game. They lose Carson Beck in the first half. Gunnar Stockton, who hadn't touched the field, comes in, wins that game. The next game is a college football playoff game against Notre Dame. It's first time starting. They lost that game. And then they go into a shootout this year against Ole Miss, and they end up losing a shootout at the end with a turnover that certainly made the difference. So Georgia's always right there. And now they have a quarterback who's a senior. Last time they had a senior quarterback, his name was Mr. Stetson Bennett, and he ended up going back-to-back as a national champion in the college football playoff.
13: The mailman delivered in 21 and 22. Can Gunnar Stockton, another native son of Georgia, deliver in 2027? He is home team Brandon Leak. I am Mia O'Brien. 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
6: Hey, JMV, later on this afternoon at 3, the weekend that was, including the WNBA All-Star Game. We've got that. Stephen Holder gets you set for Colts Camp, and Gene Simmons of KISS on the show this afternoon after 3.
13: 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Mia O'Brien, Brandon Home Team Leak holding it down in the ATL from 30 for 30 podcasts. The betrayal of Shohei Ohtani is the real story behind the scandal that almost ruined it all. On paper, Ipe Mizuhara was Shohei Ohtani's interpreter, but he was so much more than that. They were a team, closer than brothers, until it all went horribly wrong. The betrayal of Shohei Ohtani tells the story of a relationship that detonated into one of sports' biggest scandals. Check out The Betrayal of Shohei Ohtani, the first two episodes, out on Tuesday, July 28th, and then episodes 3 through 6 follow on subsequent Thursdays and Tuesdays. Let's hit today's primetime highlight of the day.
0: What's the top play of the day? This is Primetime's
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2: His 121st pitch is called strike three. Dylan Cease has pitched a one-hit shutout. Willier Abreu taps his head for an ABS challenge, but this should be academic on his changeup that appeared to click the top and did. Dylan Cease, a one-hit shutout with 12 strikeouts, fists in the air. The Blue Jays win the game 6-0.
13: Red hot Red Sox no more. Sportsnet 590, the Fan on the call. The final out of Dylan Cease's 6-0 beauty of a shutout victory over the for the Toronto Blue Jays over the aforementioned Red Sox. He is the first Blue Jays pitcher with a shutout versus the Red Sox since Roy Halladay back in 2009, and the first player with 12 strikeouts at Fenway since Mike Mussina did it for the Yankees 13 Ks on September 2nd, 2001. Home team, 12 Ks. Sounds pretty good, although Tarek Skubal did it last night. So is this becoming commonplace in baseball? Are we not entertained?
14: I am dealing. I mean, those guys are the workhorses of this era of modern-day pitching, and you just want to see those guys stay healthy and keep doing it. And the problem we have is all these guys that come up, and they're solid pitchers, and then injury befalls them, and then they have to come back, and then they might not be right, and they have to come back. I want these guys to stay healthy and be able to have some dominating stuff like this. You got 3-game series, 4-game series. One of them should be a game where a guy is striking out 12 guys, and I think that's good for the game of baseball.
13: Yeah, we live in a day and age where we got a bullpen game every fifth or sixth day. Like, come on now. Like, we want to see old school. Go the distance. You already told us earlier tonight you believe Victor Wembanyama is the face of the NBA. He says it. I don't want to be load managed. I want to play every single game. Let's bring that sort of spirit to the diamond. Elsewhere on the diamond, some history made in Motown.
3: And the pitch. Swing and a ball will hit. Left field, way back and gone! He's done it! Salvador Perez, number 318 in his career. He's now the Royals' franchise leader in home runs.
13: We love to see pitchers go the distance, go 8-plus for that matter. We also love to see a player like Salvador Perez, who has been a member of the Kansas City Royals since he was 21 years old in 2011. He breaks the all-time franchise home run record previously held by George Brett. That one made it 2-2 KC in the top of the seventh. That call courtesy of 96.5. The Fan. Should be noted as well, home team, he's one of two primary catchers to currently hold their franchise's home run record. Johnny Bench holds the Reds record with 389.
14: How do you do it? How do you do it, Mia, at that position in this day and age, more than a decade? And the only thing that would have made that perfect is if it had been at home in Kansas City and George Brett could have been there to help support him. He was there at a couple of games throughout the run, but to do it on the road, he finally got it done with more to come. Well earned at one of the toughest positions in sports, at the catcher position.
13: It's been a tough season for the Royals, but a little bit of a bright spot. Salvador Perez, one of 5 active players to hold a franchise's home run record. Giancarlo Stanton doesn't play for the Miami Marlins, but he holds that franchise's record. Pete Alonso with the Mets, Mike Trout with the Angels, and Manny Machado with the Padres. He is home team team, Brandon Leak. I'm Mia O'Brien. Thank you for joining us here. Primetime on ESPN Radio, presented by Progressive Insurance. Let's check in. The WNBA All-Star Game ongoing as we speak at the United Center in Chicago. Team Teaspoon currently in front, 82-71, 8.5 to go in the third quarter. Caitlin Clark leads Team Teaspoon with 14 points, 11 of the first 13 scored by Team Teaspoon in this game. And then as for Team Cooper, it is one Marina Mabry leading the way, 23 points off the bench, 2 points off the record in an all-star game for a player off the bench set by Erica Wheeler back in 2019. But I think as much as the threes from Mabry and Clark are a lot of fun, there was another highlight that made you look home, team.
14: Yeah, if you get a dunk. who isn't for that? I know, you know, it will anger the ladies, the ridiculous talk about lowering the rims and all of that. But, you know, look, when you see a dunk

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1: In W history, who was a part of the festivities last night during the skills challenge that brought together both veterans of the past as well as up and coming high school college players at the EYBL level and then current stars. And Deladon said in previous iterations of this game that she played in, it felt like a scrimmage. She went, she played, and she went home. All-Star Week feels big in the W, and it's yet another reason why the WNBA needs to continue to build on this momentum, even if that means changing some leadership at the top.
2: Yeah, without a doubt. And look, I think one of the most overly scrutinized things is the All-Star, a All-Star game. It's an exhibition. You do whatever you want to do, but you don't want to turn things into a clown show, and you don't want people bored to tears. That's been the problem with the NBA All-Star game and the slam dunk contest over the past few years. You do what you want to. Running clock, you know, first to 100, first to 80, whatever you do to make the fans be engaged. That doesn't bother me at all. And you're right. This is the starting line. What my biggest hope, if you care, not that they should, but if you care about what I think about the WNBA and somebody is listening, do not act like this is the I made it moment. This is the starting line. It has taken 30 years, a ton of great stars who never got the accolades, the money, the chartered flights now that ladies are able to get, that put a lot of work in and didn't get the glory and the gratitude for putting the league on its starting line. And that's where this is, a starting line. And whoever's going to be commissioner moving forward has to treat it as such. You cannot act like you've made it. There's a ton of work to do. There's still a long road to be hoed for productivity and profitability of the league. You have attention now. You have people interested now. You need to find a way to make this a profitable league repeatedly. Do not sit on your laurels and bask in the glory of these new star players that are coming in out of college red hot.
1: One player who is not resting on his laurels, LeBron James, who signs a 2-year deal or is expected to with Philadelphia next week. Hit the music, producer Jake. I've got one more fun LeBron fact for you, home team.
3: Okay.
1: This is courtesy of at Bastien Fachon of Tennis TV.
3: Right.
1: LeBron James, the chosen one, wore the following numbers in his NBA career thus far. 23 for the Cavs. 6 for the Heat. 23 again for the Cavs. 23 for the Lakers. When you add up all those numbers, you get 75. But home team, LeBron James is the chosen one. So let's add one more. And what number do you get then? 76.
2: The 76ers.
1: LeBron James.
2: I see what you did there.
1: Taking his, yes. Jake, come on. Let us have
4: some
1: fun.
4: Just saying, he also wore 6 for the Lakers. That's all I'm saying.
1: But also he wore 23. We're picking one per team, one locale. LeBron James headed to Philadelphia as a member of the 76ers. What jersey number will he wear there? That remains to be seen because he has yet to sign on the dotted line. But nonetheless, Shams Charania reporting, it is a 2-year deal worth $8 million with a player option for LeBron James. Game night coming up next here on ESPN Radio and the all-new ESPN app.
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11: Good evening, everybody, and welcome to Network Indiana's Indiana Sports Talk. My name is Greg Rakestraw, with you for a second consecutive night. And if you were listening last night, you know what the format of the show is going to be this evening. If you weren't, well, where were you? And off enjoying a Friday night like that. Anywho, on America's birthday, we're going to have tonight's show. It's a little bit shorter show, 2 hours compared to the normal 2.5 hours. But the general theme is the same, and it's the same great intellectual minds that joined me last night will join me this evening. So here are those that you will hear in the 11 o'clock hour of the show. Scott Agnes will join us in both hours. He'll talk Pacers in this hour. We'll talk Fever next hour. And really, Scott's conversation will be a bit of a different format. Okay. The other topics that we have gotten to or will get to, we kind of talked about the first 6 months of the season last night. We'll talk about the next 6 months, what they look like for those teams, those organizations tonight. The Fever, we split it a little bit differently. Kind of talked about the team last night, and they're 11-8 going into a game tomorrow as a sort of four-game Western road trip tomorrow night at 7 o'clock. We're going to talk about kind of Caitlin Clark and everything that surrounds her. And God, I hate the word narrative in sports, but it seems to kind of fit here. We'll talk about that with Scott to lead off the 11 o'clock hour, and that is a bit of an expanded conversation. We'll talk Purdue football and basketball in the 11 o'clock hour of the show as well. Alan Karpik of GoldenBlack.com. Talk about what Purdue basketball looks like without the guys we spent last night talking about. Braden Smith, Trey Kaufman Wren, Fletcher Lawyer, and Oscar Clough. And we didn't even mention Purdue football last night. We'll talk about that this evening, and will Barry Odom's second year look much different than his first year, where clearly Purdue was better, but still not close to being good enough as they went 2-10 in his first year up in West Lafayette. And Kyle Nedenrip will join us. We'll kind of preview what next year's high school football and basketball seasons look like. Basketball is going to be a little bit different. A lot of the Indianapolis area talents kind of clustered at three different schools. Could there be a Fort Wayne or Southern Indiana school win the 4A championship next year? football at the 6A level in the Indy area is going to be lights out. We'll talk about all those things coming up in the next hour. In this hour, we will lead with the Colts just because they're kind of the next big thing about to happen, all right? Training camp starts with the Colts basically 3 weeks from now. Rookies move in Monday the 27th. Veterans move in Tuesday the 28th. Practice open to the fans Wednesday morning the 29th. And it's the final training camp at Grand Park. Talk about all things Indianapolis Colts with Kevin Bowen from 93.5 and 107.5 The Fan coming up to start off the show. The Pacers' lost year is over. They do have summer league games. Braden Smith will be the absolute star of those. That comes up about a week or so from now. But the Pacers season, and can they go right back? And they basically have a gap year. Can they take a year off and go right back to being a contender and playing for an Eastern Conference championship, playing for an NBA championship? Time will tell. Scott Agnes will join us coming up to talk about that. John Herrick of the Indiana University Radio Network will be joining us. Can Indiana defend their national championship? What do the pieces look like compared to last year? And does Darren DeVries' second go-around in Bloomington fare better than his first? We'll talk about that with John coming up later this hour. And finally, to end this hour, Kurt Cavan of IndyCar.com. We'll talk about the 8 remaining races on the IndyCar calendar. One of those is tomorrow at Mid-Ohio. And again, for the IndyCar guys, it is an absolute sprint to the finish with 6 races, the final 5 weeks of the season starting August 9th. And on one of those weekends, they're literally racing around our nation's capital. Scenics you could have never imagined until this year for the IndyCar series. So that's the topics we'll get to in our back of 2026 preview edition on this nation's birthday holiday on Network Indiana's Indiana Sports Talk.

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4: 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Last night, we kind of talked about all things in Indiana sports from January through June. Tonight, we kind of spin things forward July through December. Kevin Bowen, 93.5 and 107.5 The Fan and 107.5thefan.com. While he covers all sports well, he is now, I'm gonna age you here, entering his 15th season covering the Indianapolis Colts. Hey, wait till you get to about 30. You'll get there at some point in time. Hello, my friend. How are you?
5: Always great to see you, Rick. I'm great. Although you do, you are aging me. I can feel the gray hairs even growing more now.
4: Hey, be happy you still got that hair on top. That doesn't exactly happen for all of us. So last night we talked about the free agents that are gone. We talked about the free agents that are back. We talked about no first-round draft pick, but frankly, a lot of draft picks, second- and third-round guys, will be asked to come in and play roles immediately. Let's now spin this forward. One of the guys we didn't talk about last night is Jonathan Taylor, who obviously was the ultimate bedrock for this team last year, almost to the point of saying, I'm not sure from a number of games played, number of touches he had, I'm not sure he can or you want to replicate that in 2026. Oh, and by the way, it's the last year of his contract as well. Just kind of thoughts about where JT is entering year number 7 of his career this fall.
5: Yeah, you know, had we done this conversation, whatever, 3 years ago, Rake, before training camp, there seemed to be boiling in his frustration with the potential of a second contract, and that clearly spilled over into camp. I think fans will recall Jonathan Taylor in that hoodie he wore so often and not participating, and Jim Mersey, you know, drives his bus up to the end of the fields there at Grand Park, and that saga played out really league-wide. And remember, Taylor missed the first 4 games of that season before he finally got a contract and then played. I don't think we're there, to be very clear, entering this one. Now, you know, he's got a resume that deserves a third contract. He's the 7th highest-paid running back in the NFL right now. If we rank the running backs in the NFL, you're not putting Jonathan Taylor 7th right now in this league. So, you know, how it plays out, I am curious. I think leverage is a little less for him than, again, what it was a few years ago. But, boy, having said that, the year he just came off of, I mean, he did not miss a single practice. He didn't show up at the injury report one time. And if you watch how the season unfolded, how he ran is how the season went. When he ran efficiently, the Colts won. When he didn't run efficiently, they lost. I mean, it boils down almost that simply to his, you know, back of the football card, if you will. So very interested to see how the contract situation plays out and then what the workload is, because he continues to kind of defy Father Time with how many carries he's had dating back to his days at Wisconsin.
4: He's not the only major name for this team who was on the last year of his contract. Quinn Nelson is in that same group. Hugh now entering his 9th year with the Indianapolis Colts. The bar was set so ridiculously high. God rest his soul, the late Jim Mersey, kind of dropped a John Hanna reference in the early days of Quentin Nelson. I think Mr. Ursa kind of knew what he was talking about, because Quentin has been that good. He is a potential Hall of Famer. To me, it seems like a bit of a no-brainer. He's going to get a new contract at some point in time, you would think, correct?
5: Yeah, I think the only question I would have is this. How does Carly Ursay Gordon view contract extensions with a GM that's in a contract year?
4: Fair enough.
5: You know, Chris Bowers in a contract year. You're at a state of your franchise that you don't know what the future holds.
4: Right.
5: Is this blown up here in 7 or 8 months? If that's the case, you're already telling the new GM you don't have a first-round pick. Are you telling the new GM, here's a, you know, $30 million in a guard or $20 million in a running back. Great players, Hall of Fame type players. But again, when you start to put the financial pieces to the puzzle together, is that what you want to do for the new regime? A little hypothetical here, but I do think that's a bit of reality you have to acknowledge.
4: All right, one other kind of positional, I wouldn't say battle, but question mark, and we'll kind of get to bigger picture schedule, league issues, division rivals, etc. Maybe less of a pitching rotation in terms of pass rushers this year, even though you do bring in a couple of guys you think that will help you in terms of Key, in terms of Clements. But it's going to be up to the young guys. It's going to be up to Leotu Latu in year three. It's going to be up to Jalen Tuimoloau in year two. Your thoughts on those guys making the jump this year?
5: Yeah, I take quarterback out of the equation. There's not a cult player more essential to this season than Leotu Latu. Taking the jump, taking the third-year jump. I think he's flashed a little bit, especially last year. I thought he flashed a little bit more, but you need him to truly ascend because the DeForest Buckner neck injury rake is such an unknown. We've just penciled Buckner in as Cyborg. You know, he's just this incredible three-down specimen of a defensive tackle. He's healthy. He's productive. He plays rundowns. He plays pass downs. This guy just went to Panama for neck treatment. You know, he couldn't lift his children earlier this year. Like, he's talking about his technique is going to have to change here entering whatever it is, year 10 or 11 for him. So you add up all of that, that means maybe some double teams that used to go to Buckner, they might go out to Latu. So again, what does his development look like in year three? I think that's going to be absolutely vital. I like what the Colts have in the secondary. I think their cornerback duo could be really potent, but you can only cover for so long.
4: Right.
5: So you need Latu to take a big jump into finally being a double-digit sack guy.
4: Last year, we thought the schedule was backloaded, and boy, were we right. The last six games were all against teams that were playoff teams and won 12 or more games. This year, we think the schedule is front-loaded. You've already referenced it's Lamar Jackson and Patrick Mahomes out of the chute. Now, normally, that will put the fear of God into you. They are guys that are coming off either substandard years or, obviously, in Mahomes' case, coming off of injury, just like Daniel Jones. Overall, your thoughts about the way the schedule lays out for the Colts this year?
5: Yeah, I think you wanted it more backloaded than it is because you do have questions about Daniel Jones early in the season. We chatted about C.J. Allen, the rookie linebacker, being the new quarterback of the defense. I think in an ideal world, you know, Jones and Allen might look like different players in December than they do in September. Well, your September and your October, I think, is loaded. You know, if you want to play a little bit of the Vegas game right now, if you look at, you know, favorite underdog, and I get it's, you know, early July, so it's probably stupid to do, but they're an underdog in virtually every game the first 2 months of the season. They start, like you said, Lamar Jackson, Mahomes. Then you have Houston, massive divisional game in your own building. Then you go overseas to play Washington, and you come back and you go on the road to play Pittsburgh,
4: right?
5: Which we know, you know, playing in Pittsburgh can be a challenge. So, yeah, I think it's a super, you know, front-loaded schedule. You have Philadelphia, I think, in early December. You got Cincinnati a little bit later. You know, the Cincinnati game, I think, could be a sneaky big game, maybe a wild card type of game late in the year. But yeah, the schedule is definitely front-loaded. You got a late bye this year, and your Thursday night game is also a little bit later as well. That's at Houston on a short week there. So, yeah, I think the schedule probably a little bit too front-loaded for the Colts.
4: Obviously, the Indianapolis Colts ended up living in the space between Houston and Jacksonville and Tennessee that is still in the process of a complete rebuild. Does the division look any different this year than it looked last year?
5: Yeah, I think Houston and Jacksonville are still very much right there in the picture. I mean, Jacksonville ended up winning, I think it was 13 games last year, which is kind of crazy when it was all said and done. And then Houston, as many questions as people seem to have about Houston, they just make the playoffs.
4: They're
5: and win
4: so
5: a playoff
4: good
5: game.
4: Defensively, it allows them to have questions offensively, frankly.
5: But they just show up in January and win a playoff game every year, and their defense is unreal, like you said. You know, Tennessee, I would assume they're going to be a little better. Robert Saleh, you know, coming over there, and Cam Ward into year two. So, yeah, you know, I used to joke if you make the NCAA tournament analogy, you would put the AFC South on True TV. You know, it's the obscure channel where you don't want
4: anyone. We're the fourth batch of NCAA tournament games. Right. That's very well said.
5: You don't want to see them, you know, really anywhere on Sundays. They're off of True TV, right? They've slid over to whatever, TBS or TNT. I don't know if they're CBS yet, but they've slid up on the TV scale. So I do think there is a little bit more real depth and real substance to where those six games, which, you know, again, the Colts are 2-10 against Houston and Jacksonville in the Steichen era. You can't have that anymore. I know Houston, Jacksonville are, you know, solid opponents, but you can't be 2-10 and expect to win your first division title.
4: All right, there are two more topics we're going to broach. We'll let you go enjoy the rest of your 4th of July holiday weekend. First one is, and again, it is fair to have this conversation second in terms of quarterbacks, Anthony Richardson. What are the exit points for him in terms of this season? Is he someplace else in August? Is he someplace else in October? Is he with this football team for the entirety of this season?
5: So I think the next big date to watch, Rake, is the third day of training camp, which will be the start of August. He's due a roster bonus of $4 million. So that would alleviate the financial absorption, if you will, of the team trading for him in August.
4: Okay.
5: So, you know, does that factor in? Obviously, we have injuries in training camp every year. Do we see a major quarterback injury somewhere else around the league that all of a sudden makes Anthony Richardson attractive to another team? Does he need to prove himself to some other teams?
4: Sure.
5: Preseason games for him and Riley Leonard are going to be huge. I mean, assuming Daniel Jones doesn't play, I mean, those two could be playing three quarters-ish, you know, every week here in the preseason, which is great for you.
4: Thank you.
5: So, yeah, I do think there's a chance he is here week one, because my question would be this, Ray. What's the point in really moving him now? What are you getting in return,
4: right,
5: that's going to enhance your football team? I'd argue very little. And I'd also argue I don't think he's some massive distraction.
4: No.
5: Last year, Anthony Richardson was your backup for the first month and a half of the season. That was the best we've seen this football team play in years. So, like, I don't view it in that light there. Maybe the story continues to grow, but still, I think there's a chance he's actually here.
4: You can argue the fact how good of a quarterback he is or could ever be. He's really a good dude, man. And so and that's the reason why, again, what in many places would be a giant distraction is not, because of his caliber of person.
5: Well, and you needed three quarterbacks last year, Rake. You just let it off with Phillip Rivers. I mean, like, you needed three. And Daniel Jones and, unfortunately, even Riley Leonard's injury history can't be ignored.
4: All right, so with that, you were in a final thing. You referenced contract year for Chris Ballard. I'm not sure Colts fans are concerned about what the contract status of the GM is. Obviously, Shane Steichen is entering year number 4, and we've had these conversations now multiple times in terms of, is it time to move on or make a move? Any doubt in your mind that both coach and general manager, what happens this year affects whether they're back in 27 and beyond?
5: Yeah, I think it has to. I mean, I would argue that the entire resume should be viewed maybe a little bit more than I think it is being viewed.
4: Sure.
5: You know, you listen to Carly Irsay Gordon at the end of last season, she pretty much points to the first 2 months of last year as the reason why these guys are getting a fourth year for Steichen, a 10th year now for Ballard. But you have to be playing meaningful football in January. I mean, Rake, when we get to January, it'll be 12 years removed since your last home playoff game.
4: Yep.
5: I mean, 12 years. And that means 12 years without a division title. And you can go down the line. It's, you know what, 8 years without a playoff win. And it'll be 6 years, I think, without a playoff trip. So, to me, you have to get to January. And I think also Daniel Jones has to be a huge reason, huge healthy reason why.
4: Sure.
5: If you're dealing with another Jones injury, now you're back to square one, a quarterback. Does this regime really get another, you know, quarterback decision? That to me is a whole lot there. So I think that is the minimum.
4: For Kevin, I hope there is a little bit of vacation time coming up. Typically the way it works in NFL land is that from mid-June till about July 25th, that's when you can really kind of go off the reservation. Then again, he has this whole 7 a.m. to 10 a.m. morning show thing on our flagship station in Indianapolis. Thanks, buddy.
5: Frank, happy 4th.
4: Kevin Bowen and all things Colts. If you were with us yesterday, the same voice you heard recapping the first half of the year, we'll be spending previewing the upcoming second half of the year. More to come when we come back on this special 4th of July edition. Our

0: 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What's your emergency?
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12: 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It's Network Indiana's Indiana Sports Talk. Happy 250th birthday, America. You could be watching fireworks. Instead, you're talking sports with us because you know that's what you love. It's what we love. It's why we do what we do. Greg Rakestraw in for Bob Lovell. This is our preview edition for the remainder of 2026. Same guests you heard on Friday are the guests you hear on Saturday. Scott Agnes of Fieldhouse Files that covers all things Indiana Pacers and Indiana Fever joins us now. Again, good evening, my friend. Thanks for being with us for a second consecutive night. And I guess the way I want to spin the conversation here for night number two of our chat is, how much did the Eastern Conference change around the Indiana Pacers? Well, the Pacers had things blow up, and about 6 weeks in, we all said, all right, it's on to 26-27. The New York Knicks are now world champs for the first time since 1973. Jaylen Brown may or may not be a member of the Boston Celtics. Just what does the Eastern Conference landscape look like as the Pacers, we hope, re-enter not just the playoff fray, but the contender fray?
13: Yeah, I still think it's wide open there at the top, Greg. Good to be on with you here again. I think it's a situation, if anything, is you've had more teams add talent and get even more interesting. I'm thinking Toronto. I'm thinking Atlanta. We'll see what Orlando ends up doing. But we know at the top you're going to have your Boston, your New York, obviously the defending champs. Philly, I still don't believe in. Probably won't until they move on from Joel Embiid and truly move on past that process. But that's why there's this great opening, I think, for the Pacers that they want to take advantage of for these next couple of years. Well, you know, we like what Brad Stevens has been able to do in Boston, but he's got a lot of key decisions to make that will significantly alter, I think, how we think of the Eastern Conference as well.
12: All right. So what is a realistic expectation for this team this year? What makes the first year back a successful season?
13: Yeah, I would say at least 45 wins. I mean, last year, quite frankly, they should have won like 40 games if they were healthy. But
12: right.
13: The reality is the whole roster, you know, missed time at some point. I think there were over 430 games missed due to injury amongst 18 different players. A season unlike any I've covered, and I've covered several injury-riddled seasons. But look, even if we throw out Halliburton, because he's still a question mark, right? Coming back from such a major injury. I still think a group like this should certainly win, you know, 40 games by itself. You throw Halliburton in there, probably at 45, and should be a top six team in the Eastern Conference.
12: Is there any player kind of playing for their spot on the roster going forward? Because basically, the way this group is built, in theory, if it works, this is your group for the next 2 years. This is how it's supposed to work. But are there guys that you could see potentially being moved if it's not working for some reason come trade deadline time?
13: Yeah, the Pacers feel really good about what they're kind of talking about as their core seven, which is the starters plus Toppin and McConnell. Outside of that, nothing would surprise me. They really need to solidify the backup center spot. I think you'll see that with Jay Huff over Micah Potter. You know, there's wild cards out there like a Jairus Walker, like a Johnny Furphy. Ben Shepard's in that mix, even a Quentin Jackson who had been on two-way contracts the last couple of years and was promoted at the end of the year. Frankly, because the game's played and you kind of wore out that two-way contract and its 50-game limitation and earned a standard deal. But my indication I get, Rake, in all of this is the Pacers are not content. They realize they need to upgrade, and I think you'll especially see that at the wing position to help bolster, you know, size, defense. I think they really need to take into consideration the workload that Siakam had, not just last year, even though that was significant, but over the last couple of years. And right now he's only the only real two-way guy with some size that can really defend on a consistent basis. That's what I'm looking to add if I'm this team. And so I think out of that, after that top seven, anything would not surprise me.
12: Again, he has joined us to talk both Indiana Pacers and Indiana Fever over the last couple of nights. It's got Agnes of Fieldhouse Files. Before I let him get into shameless self-promotion, this is something I wanted to address last night. We were kind of running long on time and didn't get to it. It doesn't surprise me, but it's the one thing I want to note. While we talked about this being a lost season in 25 and 26 for the Pacers, whom it was not lost upon was the fan base. They still turned out in droves. Just your thoughts on how Pacers fans stuck with this team once we realized, again, I'm like you. I thought even without Tyrese Halliburton, if this team stays healthy, they can be a playoff team. After about a month, we go, no, you're playing in a completely yeah. different race. But the fans kept coming. Your thoughts about that?
13: Yeah, you are exactly right. It just, the hits just kept coming, and it got to a point where all you could do was laugh about it and hope and look forward to greener pastures. And so, yeah, I think what this team is so likable and connects with the city so well that they were willing to accept the current realities for the future. High hopes that they still hold this team in regard for the coaching staff and what they're able to get accomplished. I think we saw, Greg, how important that was for San Antonio. They did not have a great experienced head coach, and I think that actually cost them at least two games in the finals. And so to see the number of individuals that came through the field house, showed up, and supported the group no matter who was out there, and there were more than 20 different guys last season, that speaks to, I think, the connection they have with this team and their love for hoops and all that they experienced going back to even last year's NBA Finals.
12: How can people find your outstanding work, my friend?
13: Yeah, it's all at fieldhousefiles.com, and then at social media, just my name, at Scott Agnes, and I have you covered with anything you might want about pro basketball.
12: Thanks, my friend. Happy 4th of July weekend to you.
13: You too. Good to be on with you.
12: As far as what's next for the Indiana Pacers, there is Summer League basketball that takes place not this coming week, but the week after. And again, Braden Smith will be part of the headliner there. But again, you don't put too much stock in the Summer League. You don't have a first-round pick. And when, frankly, the team is as veteran as it is now. Schedule should come out in August in terms of what the schedule will look like. But obviously, mid-October is when the season starts. Mid-April is when the season will end. And does this team immediately go back into being a contender in the Eastern Conference? And frankly, as the playoffs were kind of playing out, the concern was, all right, hey, the Pacers might come back as the best team in the East, but do they have enough to beat the Spurs and or the Thunder? Well, since the Knicks just won their first championship in 53 years, which largely the same team that the Pacers just beat in the Eastern Conference playoff chase last year, doesn't mean that given the Pacers would beat them this year, but if the Knicks are the world champs, and the Pacers have beaten them each of the last 2 years in the playoffs, then if this group can be what it was at the end of the 24-25 season, then it's game on for the blue and gold. And what was a lost year is now in the past tense. We'll hear more from Scott Agnes as the show contributes because, again, he not just covers the Indiana Pacers, but also covers the Indiana Fever for Fieldhouse Files. This is our special 4th of July edition of Network Indiana's Indiana Sports Talk. Greg Rakestraw in for Bob Lovell. We are previewing, that was Friday, are recapping Friday, previewing, that would be tonight, of what the upcoming and remainder of the season and sports calendar will look like in the state of Indiana. And more good stuff comes your way next on Network Indiana's Indiana Sports Talk.
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12: Network Indiana's Indiana Sports Talk. Happy birthday, America, on the 250th birthday of our great country. You're talking Indiana sports with us. It is our tradition the last couple of years to do a year in review on Friday and a remainder of the year preview on Saturday to give our staff some well-deserved time off on a holiday. My name is Greg Rakestraw, filling in for Bob Lovell. A voice you hear as frequently on the show as mine would be John Herrick, news director at WIBC, my colleague at the ISC Sports Network, but about 50 times now during the course of the football and basketball season, pre-half and post-game show host on the IU Radio Network. Hello again, my friend. How are you?
26: I'm doing well. Great to be back with you, buddy.
12: Much as it did a night ago, and much as it will for hopefully more than a year, but at least until January, every time you say the Indiana Hoosiers, it'll be preceded in football by the defending national champion, Indiana Hoosiers. What is that like now for Kurt Cignetti's team going into his third year? There was much more of a target on their back in year two and year one. That gets amplified by a factor of 10 this year. How does that affect the program going into this season?
26: I think the thing that really he made this point, because you know, when he was talking during spring camp and trying to get ready for the spring game, he was asked by several people, how do you improve on 16-0? Well, obviously record wise, no way to do that really. But what you can do is go back and look at things from the previous season and go, where did we maybe mess up and figure out a way to fine tune things? Because we know people are going to be gunning for us in this specific area, whether it's offense, defense, or special teams. But then there's also just the fact that you're starting over every year in college football, and you see in the spring what you have and what you need to work on. And now he's reached that point where he knows what he needs to work on with quarterbacks, running backs, receivers, the whole gauntlet. So now it's about, we've got to figure out a way to get back there, and how do we do it without the James Madison players, because a lot of those guys that came over from James Madison with Kurt Cignetti for the last 2 years, they're gone. So now he has to sort of, I don't want to say rebuild the culture, but kind of reteach it to guys who maybe weren't with him at a previous stop before coming over, so that they get ingrained into it.
12: I'll let you get it. You can pick which group you start with. You want to talk about the new faces that fans need to know, or the returning faces that, again, in the age of NIL, you don't automatically have to make that jump to the NFL. You can exactly stay for 1 year. And yes, there was a great amount of players that were drafted. Again, a new revelation for IU football fans. Watch the NFL draft all seven rounds to see players being taken.
1: Do you want to talk about the guys that are coming back? Talk about the guys that are new. You pick.
26: I'll go ahead and do guys that are coming back. I think Isaiah Jones is a guy coming back. He'll probably end up taking that leadership role that Aiden Fisher had. Amari Farrell is going to be asked to do a lot more from a leadership standpoint with no more Jamari Sharp or D'Angelo Pond. So there'll be some learning curve there in the secondary. But really, almost the entire offensive line is back. There are some new guys in and around there. And then it just always seems like Cignetti's teams reload with new running backs. There's a guy by the name of Turbo Richard who has really been running hard in camp. And of course, Josh Hoover is going to be the person that everybody's focusing on because he's the quarterback that's taking over. Now, one thing that people keep pointing out is he doesn't look as mobile as Fernando. Well, he may not be as mobile as Fernando Mendoza is now, but keep in mind, Cignetti is a master at developing quarterbacks. He showed it with Curtis Rourke. He showed it with Fernando Mendoza and all sorts of quarterbacks that he won conference championships with on his previous coaching stop. So look for Josh Hoover to really grow into a fine quarterback for this football team.
1: All right, from a schedule standpoint, and what jumps off the page at you for the Hoosiers in football?
26: The road trip out to Washington, that'll be a long one. Basically that one will be tough. The game at Michigan, it's never easy playing at the Big House. And then we could be looking at a potential conference championship game preview potentially when they play Ohio State at home. So that will be, I know Ohio State's going to be gunning for revenge because they were unhappy with the way that last game played out. It was a 13-10 win, but it was a game that Indiana really did have in control, especially after Ohio State missed that chip shot field goal. They played a great game of keep away. So that'll be great to see Ryan Day go up against Kurt Cignetti with all of his flashy new recruits that everybody's talking about being 4 and 5 stars. So those are the games that really play out, that really stick out to me. And then, of course, the rivalry game at home against Purdue. I know Barry Odom's looking to somehow try to close the gap because I know he's being driven crazy by these last two results.
1: All right, so let's now shift to basketball. We'll give basketball a little more attention tonight than we did last night on the program. It was a whole new slate of players for last year, and again, got off to a good start, just couldn't finish in Big Ten play. How is this IU basketball team going to be different second time around for Darren DeVries?
26: I think this time you're going to see some better defense. I think you're going to see more height. You're going to see more physicality inside. You're going to see some better rebounding. The question will be, can they figure out a way to hold on to leads? And if they can't hold on to leads, can they score enough to keep up? Those were the biggest issues in last year's games. But you've got guys coming in from more Power Four programs this time.
1: Yeah.
26: Last year, you had a lot of guys coming in from Davidson and some smaller level schools. Now, no disrespect to Lamar Wilkerson, for example. Lamar Wilkerson landed a gig with Oklahoma City, but he had played a lot of his ball at Sam Houston State.
1: Correct.
26: And then Tucker DeVries did well, but then he got banged up a little bit. These guys weren't quite familiar with Big Ten play. And then that really played a role down the season when you had to play two and sometimes three games a week. And that really hurt. But now they got some good size and some good depth. One guy that's really shining in practice that I've been hearing about is Darren Harris from Duke. So they got some really good talent here. And I think they did well in the portal. So it'll be interesting to see how it plays out.
1: It's a good problem to have. How much less pressure is there on Darren DeVries because of how successful the football team is?
26: I don't know that there's less pressure. In fact, I would argue sometimes that there's probably a little bit more pressure just because people think, look, you got a great athletic director. You got Pam Whitten. You've got the funds. Let's figure out a way to do it. And I do think that he will. It's just a matter of, he needed some time. He had to come here last year, basically didn't have much of his staff in place yet, and he had to put together a roster on the fly. And they did pretty well. I mean, they went on that Puerto Rico trip and played well there, and they looked decent in the non-conference until they ran into Kentucky, and they had a tough end to that. And Louisville played them pretty tough and ended up winning that one. So they competed in a lot of these games, just couldn't close the door. So you look at it from, okay, how are they were able to compete against these better teams with a less talented roster. How can they do now that they have an executive director who knows what he's doing, a staff that's more solidified, and a roster that's more upbeat and has more experience and definitely more talent on it? I think you'll see a step forward this year.
1: John, as always, thanks for the time, my friend. Enjoy a little bit of downtime before it gets crazy for it at the end of August.
26: I sure will. You too, buddy. Thank you.
1: The Indiana Hoosiers open up their defense of their national championship playing host to North Texas Saturday of Labor Day weekend in Bloomington. Big Ten play opens on Friday night in Bloomington, September the 25th, at home against Northwestern. Again, back-to-back games against Ohio State and Michigan highlight the October schedule. The old Oak and Bucket game will be in Bloomington against Purdue on Thanksgiving weekend on November the 28th. Stay tuned. 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
9: Happy birthday, America! Could have been watching fireworks. Instead, you're listening to us on Network Indiana's Indiana Sports Talk. And good for you on this July 4th holiday, America's 250th birthday. What we're doing is we're kind of previewing the remainder of the sports calendar. Now, honestly, July 4th is a sports holiday. Is not all that great. But this year, the IndyCar Series is running on the July 4th holiday, which means that Kurt Cavan has his attention focused on what is happening at Mid-Ohio over the course of the weekend. We'll talk about that, other upcoming races, and silly season news, etc. Hello again, my friend. How are you?
10: Good to be with you.
9: All right. Mid-Ohio this weekend. Just kind of your thoughts as to the place this holds on the IndyCar calendar.
10: Well, I think I'd like to single out that this has been among Scott Dixon's good racetracks, he's won this race 7 times of his 59 career races. This would be a tremendous place for him to get number 60. And only one driver in history has ever won 60 or more races in the IndyCar Series, that being A.J. Foyt with 67. You know, Scott Dixon's not as dominant as he has been in previous years. In fact, his teammates been kicking his butt. But he's still really good, and we should celebrate that.
11: All right, this is kind of a way to steer into silly season, and I don't think this announcement is imminent, but since you mentioned the Iceman, has he at all acknowledged when or if he is thinking about hanging him up from the IndyCar Series?
10: It's hard to say what he's going to end up doing, but I do think, you know, he wants some variety in his life and what's next, and it's just pretty amazing that he might not finish his career. Sorry, a little choked up there. Not about Scott, but just in general. But, you know, his legacy with Chip Ganassi Racing is solid.
11: Yeah.
10: It just may end up somewhere else.
11: Which is crazy to think about. So with that, the first domino of silly season started when it was announced that Felix Rosenquist would not be defending his Indy 500 championship with Meyer Shank Racing next year. We do not exactly know yet officially where he is landing, but that's the first piece to move. Just kind of your thoughts on that statement and, you know, maybe potential landing spots for Felix in 2027.
10: Well, actually, we may know this by now, so we'll preface it by saying we had to tape a little early given my commitments. But, you know, I worry a little bit about the decision. I think Felix is capitalizing on monetary improvements in his life, and bless his heart. But the relationship between Meyer Shank Racing and Chip Ganassi Racing has been exceptional. And, you know, Meyer Shank Racing is a place to be right now, and I wouldn't you just wonder. We looked at what happened with Will Power. It's been a difficult year for Will, transitioning from Team Penske to Andretti Autosport, Andretti Global now, but, you know, it does take time for drivers to mesh with their new teams. That's all I'm saying. And Felix would have known he had a great car at Indy with Meyer Shank Racing, so that to me seems difficult to leave. If Scott Dixon leaves Chip Ganassi Racing, we're going to have to Katie bar the door, because then the driver's seats are going to change hands fast and furiously. And then it's going to get exciting.
11: 25 full-time rides in the series. How many different driver and car combinations do you think we have in 2027 versus 2026?
10: So I haven't made a list, but just in the top of my head, that if Scott Dixon leaves as well, it'll be double figures. Yeah. Because you'd have a Mark

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1: Then I got to thinking about, LeBron James, after basketball, wants to be an owner. LeBron James loved the business side of it. How do you get in the business? You start by developing a relationship right now. So, yes, he does want to compete for a championship, but this is bigger than just this two-year, $8 million deal.
2: Well, the one flaw maybe in Kendrick's argument there is every team he would have played for would have an owner that he could get to know if he wanted to get into ownership of teams. Josh Harris is not the only owner that he, and he could also get close to any of them. If he calls up the owner of any team, he calls up the owner of the Boston Bruins, they're going to answer his call. He's LeBron James. I do think it's a lifetime deal because no one's going to turn down LeBron if he's willing to play for $4 million. I think that's much more important than anything else socially that goes into it. I think it's his last decision as far as the last team he'll play for. For how many seasons, that's yet to be determined. I just want to see how the season goes before I make a guess.
3: Yeah, I feel the same way. Like, 25 seasons at the end of his career, a quarter century. Nobody's ever done that. Nobody ever will do that again, Tim. So I think this is the last stop of his career.
2: Justin, it's been fun, but we got to bail. Make room for SportsCenter All Night with Chris Lewis. 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
5: Here's Clark. Will she try again? You bet! Caitlin Clark with three logo bombs within the first 3 minutes of this game.
4: A Cy Young hopeful bolsters his case in Boston.
6: Now he's into the windup with two on the clock. The 1-2 pitch. Swing and a miss. He punched him out on a slider.
4: NFL training camps continue to get underway.
7: So he's going through a very strict regimen and process that was similar to what he did when he played. See how his body responds and feels.
4: A record-setting day for Kansas City.
8: And the pitch. Swing and a ball will hit. Left field, way back and gone. He's done it.
4: Plus, more reaction to LeBron's latest decision.
9: The curse is over in Philly, and the process is actually processing. Now you get LeBron James. Now you're looking like a legit title contender.
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10: LeBron making the decision to go to the 76ers on Friday was a move that shook the sports world. And we'll continue to have more perspective on that throughout this show. But the King making the announcement at the time that he did took a bit of the attention away from the WNBA All-Star Weekend. Friday was a fun three-point shootout with AZ Fudd becoming the first rookie to win it. Saturday was the All-Star Game with Team Teresa Weatherspoon against Team Cynthia Cooper, and honoring some of the league's legends on the 30th anniversary season. And one of the league's present-day headliners, Caitlin Clark, was rolling for Team Spoon.
5: Here's Clark. Will she try again? You bet! Caitlin Clark with three logo bombs within the first 3 minutes of this game.
10: Yeah, everybody came out shooting on fire on ABC. Caitlin Clark finished with 17 points, 5 assists. She scored Team Spoon's first 8 points and 11 of the first 13 points of the game. Again, they led it at that point 13-9. Clark was hitting the deep threes, but the most notable play of the game was this from first-time All-Star Dominique Malonga.
5: Here's Reese finding Malonga for the slam. Dominique Malonga throws it down. The first dunk in the All-Star game since Sylvia Fowles.
10: So there's the call by Ryan Rucco and shows why it was such a noteworthy play. The first dunk since Sylvia Fowles did it in the All-Star game. 12 points. She finished with 13 rebounds. Youngest player with a double-double in All-Star game history at just 20 years old. In the end, it was Team Spoon 129, Team Coop 122, which was a high-scoring, free-for-all style of game. Jonquel Jones, she won the MVP. The Liberty standout, 22 points, 13 rebounds, 8 assists. Fourth player in WNBA history with an MVP, a Finals MVP, and an All-Star Game MVP. Some great notable other names. Lisa Leslie, Candace Parker, and Maya Moore. Olivia Miles had a double-double, 11 points, 12 rebounds. She also had 8 assists. Kelsey Mitchell for Team Coop had a game-high 28 points and 5 steals. But the MVP of the game was Jonquel Jones, and her after with Holly Rowe.
11: Jonquel, you did something tonight that no one has done in league history. You become the only player to be MVP of the regular season, the finals, the Commissioner's Cup, and now the All-Star Game. How are you continuing to put your stamp on greatness in this league?
12: Oh, man. You know, just coming out every day to play, trusting my teammates. Yeah, it's a great experience. You know, my aunt passed away not too long ago, and today is actually her memorial. And I got, you know, permission from my family to be here, and you know, to celebrate this moment. So this one is for my auntie.
11: That is so beautiful. You know, I know you're part of this league 30 years now. We have seen the celebration all weekend long. What has it meant to you to see the women who have laid the foundation, who have helped you be in this position that you are tonight? What has this been like this weekend?
12: It's been amazing. You know, I wouldn't be here without them. You know, this league wouldn't be what it is today without them. And so every single time we step on the court, we try to honor them in the way that we play and to understand that we have we definitely have a responsibility to carry our league forward and make sure it's better for the ones that come after us.
10: That was Jonquel Jones, the MVP of the WNBA All-Star Game. Her team won 129-122. Should mention, Nneka Ogwumike for Team Spoon had 11 points. Now, 127 career points in an All-Star Game, which passes Maya Moore for the most all-time. So congratulations to Nneka Ogwumike. We'll have her sister coming up shortly. Because one full day later, it's still hard to believe that LeBron James is still a member of the 76ers. It highlights what is widely regarded as an incredible offseason haul for Bob Myers, Mike Yanzi, and the rest of the Sixers front office. They turned Paul George, Kelly Oubre, Quentin Grimes, Andre Drummond in a first rounder and a pick swap into Jaylen Brown, LeBron James, Anthony Simons, Dean Wade, Ariel Huckporty, and now the newest reported addition, according to Shams Charania, Kentavious Caldwell-Pope. So lineup of Maxey, VJ, Jaylen, Bron, Embiid will become a reality in October. ESPN analyst Shanae Ogwumike, the sister of Nneka, on what it means.
13: LeBron James has turned the tides of this team, the Philadelphia 76ers. The way I see it is that he brings every intangible that they need to get over the hump, that championship experience, the basketball IQ, but when it pertains to the floor, LeBron's going to boost them when it comes to catch and shoot threes. You see that right there, because over two of the last three seasons, he's been 40% in catch and shoot threes. And also he's going to boost them in playmaking, because over two of the last three seasons, he's averaged around seven assists. They have a lot of off the dribble sensational players, Jaylen Brown, Tyrese Maxey, VJ Edgecombe. But what LeBron brings is a strength that they have not had, that IQ, that thing that sets them into a category where they can hopefully turn the tides and win a championship for the first time since 1983, I believe. And also takes pressure off of Joel Embiid, who handed the reins to Tyrese Maxey and called him the franchise a couple years ago. I'm so excited because the East is an arms race, and this to me has been a huge move to tip the balance of power in the NBA.
10: We laid out the roster, and there are some heavy hitters. But you know that simple basketball analysis, it's got to be someone's team, right? Well, whose team is it in Philly? ESPN writer Vince Goodwill.
14: That is the million-dollar question. I think you said it in the beginning. LeBron James has a great talent of making every team his, but he had an ability last year of shifting down to the third option, even though he was the second-best player with Luka Doncic. In Philadelphia, Tyrese Maxey is the engine that drives that. Jaylen Brown is a finals MVP. Joel Embiid is an MVP. And the process, I think, is going to be something that's going to be resolved throughout the course of the season, over the course of 82 games. Maxey is the guy that's available. Jaylen Brown is the new guy. I'm not sure what we can expect from Joel Embiid. But I do know this. If this does not work, so much of this is going to fall at the feet of Joel Embiid, especially if he's only but so healthy. So maybe that's the answer. Maybe it is Joel Embiid because he is the longest tenured 76er. He is the one that has failed to get to the conference finals throughout the course of his career. I don't know if people are going to hold Jaylen Brown or LeBron James responsible for that. And I don't know if you can hold two new guys accountable for everything that's going on in Philadelphia right now.
10: Well, regardless of whose team it is, the attention gravity is always shifted towards LeBron. His presence throughout his career, it's made others better. Analyst Kendrick Perkins explains which Sixer benefits the most.
15: The most important player on their team, if they're trying to win the championship, and that's Joel Embiid. And it's not about Joel Embiid going out there and averaging 30. It's Joel Embiid being in shape. It's Joel Embiid being healthy. And we know that LeBron James is one of the best when it comes to taking care of your body. And so when you think about what Embiid is going to have to do, I'm not saying he's going to have to play 82 games. But what I am saying is that They need him to be what Carl Anthony Towns was for the Knicks last year, defensively. Joel Embiid can't be a liability. He needs to be able to get up and down the floor. He needs to be able to anchor that defense and be that guy that be a monster on the glass while also possibly being in the Defensive Player of the Year conversation. That's how great they need him to be at that position.
10: Interesting comparison. Carl Anthony Towns throughout his career known as a below average defensive center until the run to the NBA championship last year. Throughout Embiid's career has been known as an elite defensive center until the injuries the last couple of years has changed that. SportsCenter All Night, Chris Lewis here on ESPN Radio. So Boston gave away Jaylen Brown to the Sixers for Paul George and a couple of picks. That turned out to be the originator of LeBron going to Philly. That trade seems to be the most beneficial, though, for the Boston baseball team. The Red Sox came in a Saturday, winners of 16 of their last 17, which started right around the time of the Brown trade. But the streak sees to continue, thanks to the Blue Jays' Dylan Cease.
16: His 121st pitch is called strike three. Dylan Cease has pitched a one-hit shutout. Willier Abreu taps his head for an ABS challenge, but this should be academic on his changeup that appeared to clip the top and did. Dylan Cease, a one-hit shutout with 12 strikeouts, fists in the air. The Blue Jays win the game 6-0.
10: Great summary on Sportsnet 590. The Fan, they laid it all out. Cease with Sportsnet after.
17: When you and I caught up after your no-hit bid in San Francisco, you had some doubts about that pitch that broke up the no-no. So when you're facing Andrew Monasterio, that pitch was way inside. What did you think about that?
18: Well, that was a great pitch, honestly. I mean, that's like a forced contact pitch. Yeah. That far inside, you're usually going to get a weak contact, you know, something. That's baseball. I mean, you know, no regrets.
17: No regrets. Absolutely. We noted on the broadcast, Dylan, your velo way down in the first inning, 93. You capped it off, though, at 99. What was going on there? Why do you think such a discrepancy?
18: Body was a little cranky. Had to force it into you know, cooperating a little bit. But once you get in the rhythm of the game, and obviously it's a good game, and I had a no-hitter going all that, so woke up a little bit, and, you know, at the end, you don't want to let it go, so I was just emptying the tank. I was wobbly out there that inning. I didn't know what my body was doing. That was wild.
17: Well, how did you manage to be so efficient then? The velo's not there, so what did you revert to?
18: I was just throwing strikes, really, filling up the zone. I looked up, and it was 93, but I was throwing strikes and getting good spots, and, you know, they were put in place, so that worked towards my favor, and maybe I got away from it towards the end a little bit, but at 100 and, you know, plus pitches, your body starts getting, you start losing body control a little bit, and things start getting weird, so that's, you know, you're just out there competing, really.
17: What is it about you and pitching in this ballpark? I mean, I asked you that yesterday. You said, well, if I'm in a good mood, things might be good. What do you like about pitching here?
18: It is my favorite ballpark, to be honest. I don't know if that has anything to do with it. You know, when I played Nintendo 64, this was the ballpark. I just watched the 99 Home Run Derby here on YouTube. I don't know, man. There's something about Fenway that's just really cool and special. But, I don't know. How many strikeouts did I have today?
17: You had 12.
18: 12?
17: 12.
18: I was at like 4 through 6 or something like that. That's crazy.
17: You kicked it into high gear.
18: Yeah, hey,
17: listen, what's it like to have the entire team come out and give you high fives and hugs after this performance?
18: It's great. You know, it's special. That's as memorable as really even throwing the game. So, you know, that's fun baseball right there. That's close to peak baseball right there.
10: So there you go. Dylan Cease, Blue Jays starter, complete game shutout, 6-0 winners over the Red Sox. So it was a rare recent loss for Boston's baseball club. Meanwhile, Philly's baseball team has been struggling. Coming into Saturday, losers of 3 straight, 2 straight series overall. Looking to avoid another series loss against the Yankees.
19: That one's drilled to left field. There it goes! See ya! A bomb by Dominguez! And the Yankees lead 3-1.
10: on Yes Network, and that's the final 3-1. So the Phillies, their fourth straight loss. Tune into baseball action tonight as the Phillies host the Yankees. Coverage begins 6:30 Eastern on ESPN Radio and the ESPN app. Coming up next, the details on a car accident involving Kyle Shanahan. 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
10: 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San Francisco 49ers coach Kyle Shanahan suffered significant injuries in a car crash during his summer break in mid-July that'll leave him sidelined or limited as the team opens training camp. According to Adam Schefter of ESPN, Shanahan broke his nose, three ribs, and his hand, needed more than 40 stitches in his face, and suffered a severe concussion during a July 14th car crash. He collided with an SUV near his Northern California home. As the 49ers begin camp, General Manager John Lynch addressed the media.
0: Chris Foerster is our assistant head coach. He will kind of assume those duties in conjunction, in concert with our staff. We're not going to blink. We feel like we're well equipped for something like this. We understand what a tremendous leader we have in Kyle. I think one of the great things Kyle does, aside from coaching his team, is leading this organization. And you know, I think he's a tremendous developer of his staff. And so we're not going to miss a beat. You know, we will keep you abreast of Kyle's progress as appropriate, as we deem appropriate. And you'll probably see Kyle out there on the field some when, you know, kind of to what he can tolerate. You know, we're going to give the duties of actually running the team over to some other guys, and we have a really good plan, and excited for Kyle to get back, but only when he's ready.
10: After the crash on the evening of July 14th in Palo Alto, paramedics took Shanahan to a local hospital where he spent most of that night before his release. According to Palo Alto Lieutenant Nicholas Martinez, the other driver suffered no injuries. Martinez said that drugs and alcohol were not involved, and both the drivers were cooperative with police. No one was cited for the collision. Lynch talked about the timeline of Shanahan's return.
0: Kyle is doing good. He's got some bumps and bruises. He did suffer a concussion in the accident. Has some lingering effects from that concussion. And, you know, we're kind of treating this. We don't have a protocol for staff members when it comes to concussions, but we do with players, and it's become very helpful. So Kyle basically is going to be, like, in the protocol, and we're going to let the condition, the doctors dictate how he comes back, when he comes back. He's been in the building, so we've seen him. He's, you know, it's kind of like we do with our players, a phased back approach. You know, number one for Kyle and the Shanahan family is getting him back right. He's a tremendous head coach. But this is bigger than that. This is about his well-being, and we're going to take the time necessary.
10: So while it sounds like a very scary situation, a lot of positive news, at least for the prognosis going forward, at least coming from the 49ers there and John Lynch. But it's crazy to think that this upcoming year is the 10th season for Kyle Shanahan in San Francisco. That'll tie him with Bill Walsh for the longest tenure by a head coach in 49ers franchise history. Keeping with the theme of the NFC West, Sean McVay, he was asked about a return, not for him, but for eventual Hall of Famer, the retired Aaron Donald.
1: For those of you guys that do know Aaron, he's very diligent. Anything that he does all in. And so he's going through a very strict regimen and process that was similar to what he did when he played. See how his body responds and feels. And then we've had some things that we'll just kind of, you know, check up on each other, and then we'll see when we have more information whether or not we're going to give it a go or whether or not he's going to continue to enjoy what he's been doing for the last couple years. But if that is something that he wants to do, we are going to, you know, try to be able to make that happen. And so I genuinely do not have an answer on whether he is or isn't. I know he's preparing himself to be able to make that decision. And if he feels good, then you guys know he's going to be ready to rock.
10: Well, Aaron Donald, he retired back in March of 2024. He played 10 years in the NFL. But the Rams, their trade for Myles Garrett in June really started to turn the gears in a lot of people's mind of Donald perhaps returning to play to form a fearsome defensive line along with the reigning defensive player of the year in Myles Garrett. SportsCenter All Night, Chris Lewis here on ESPN Radio. And speaking of ESPN Radio, the baseball game on the air on Saturday was the Nationals and the Diamondbacks, where C.J. Abrams had a big long fly.
2: Here's the pitch. Abrams cranks one to deep right center field. Back on this one, the right fielder Carroll to the warning track. It's over his head, and it's gone. C.J. Abrams homers just over the big wall in right center field, and he adds to the Nationals' lead. It's 5-2. Home run number 25 for C.J. Abrams.
10: And they hold on 5-3 winners over the Diamondbacks. And Abrams, his 25th home run, you heard in the call. That was tied for the most in a season by a shortstop for the Nationals in their franchise history. So he has plenty of time to add on to that total. High-profile teams going at it in New York, Dodgers and Mets, as the Dodgers continue their long East Coast road swing that really started from the All-Star break. Kyle Tucker stays hot.
4: McLean's 2-2. Tucker tags it in the air, deep down the right field line. It is off the pole and gone. Kyle Tucker is alive in New York. Rounds the bases for a second straight game and gives the Dodgers a 1-0 lead.
10: That was how they got the scoring started on AM 570 LA Sports. How did it end? Well, the Dodgers 4-3 win, six straight wins for the Dodgers against the Mets, and Kyle Tucker home runs in consecutive games. Let's go out west. Giants and Angels was all San Francisco.
4: Jung-Hoo Lee hits a drive to deep right field. It is gone! Up over the right field wall. Three-run homer for Lee. His sixth of the year. And now it's a big inning for the Giants. 5-0.
10: KNBR with the call. 9-2 winners. Giants top the Angels. They've won five of their last six. Meanwhile, the Orioles sneak past the Braves.
5: Dylan Beavers at the plate. The pitch to him. Swing a hard ground ball to the right side. Base hit! Baltimore wins it! A game winner from Dylan Beavers! He didn't whistle lick! Got into the batter's box, bounced it to the right side, past the dive of Alves to bring home Jackson Holliday, and they are jumping up and down out of their chairs at Oriole Park!
10: The celebration is on! WBAL with the call. You heard it there. 3-2. They win 14-3 in games started by Brandon Young this year, as this one was for the Orioles. Beavers, who had the walk-off RBI, his third career walk-off hit, his first of those this season. Brewers beat the Rockies 8-5, and it was 7-2 the Padres over the Marlins. But coming up next, New York takes another MVP award, and Caitlin Clark shines early on in the WNBA All-Star Game. 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
10: Sal Perez passes George Brett with 318 homers as a Kansas City Royal. 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Jonquel Jones wins MVP at the WNBA All-Star Game.
18: Here's Clark on the drive. Backs it away. Wants Jones. Finds her. Jones a three. Is good. Jonquel Jones, the favorite right now for MVP. 20 points, 12 rebounds, 7 assists.
10: Ryan Rucco on ABC, it's like he knew it. Team Spoon won 129-122 over Team Coop. The WNBA All-Star Game format, they had a draft a couple of weeks ago to divide up the teams, and Jones led Team Spoon with 22 points, 13 rebounds, 8 assists. Named the MVP, fourth player in WNBA history with an MVP, a Finals MVP, All-Star Game MVP. The others, Lisa Leslie, Candace Parker, Maya Moore. Also of note, Jones has a Commissioner's Cup MVP award to her name. If there's a most valuable player to grab, Jonquel Jones will take it. Neko Gumike had 11 points. 127 points in her All-Star Game career, passing Maya Moore for the most all-time. Caitlin Clark, she had 17 points. She was hitting logo threes early in the game. She scored Team Spoon's first 8 and 11 of the first 13. Fan favorite Olivia Miles, 11 points, 12 boards, 8 assists. Kelsey Mitchell, Clark's teammate with Indiana, had a game-high 28 points and 5 steals. So that's the rundown of the WNBA All-Star Game. At All-Star Weekend, the league's best, they always answer a bunch of questions from the assembled media. Caitlin Clark, of course, she's at the upper level of fame. She had a sit-down with ESPN's Malika Andrews. Here's a highlight of their conversation.
19: Alyssa Thomas, the foul. A foul happens on the court.
20: Yeah.
19: You move on. Mm-hmm. She moves on.
20: Yeah.
19: And that should be the end of it.
20: 100%.
19: So top down, what needs to be done so that that is?
20: It seems like there's always a moment like that in every season that I've played so far. And I think for myself, like, I just try to navigate it the best I can. It gets exhausting. It gets frustrating because I think especially, like, that's a perfect example of, like, yeah, it was a hard foul. And it should have been dealt with in the moment, and they should have decided what it was then and reviewed it. Great. We move on. You see it happen in the NBA all the time. It's not anything more than that. It's basketball. When I walk out of the locker room, I shouldn't be not fearful of what the conversation is going to be, but, you know, you just, like, it's emotionally exhausting, it's draining, it makes your shoulders tense because, you know, people don't want to talk about the basketball. They just want to stir it up and make it something else.
10: It's not just the players that are tasked with answering questions like Clark was. The commissioner has to take the podium as well, which has become noteworthy in itself. Kathy Engelbert, she's been a lightning rod figure, but she believes the league is in a good place.
0: I just can't be more proud of these players, how we were able to have so many players sign million-dollar-plus contracts, multi-year contracts, more to come, by the way. So I think we're in a really good place. I know I've interacted with a lot of players, whether it was at WNBA Live or last night, and I mean, the players know it was a hard-fought battle, as many CBAs are in sports, but I think they know the league is in a really good place, and now they're in a revenue share with the league, as you know, because that was part of the CBA. And so I think I feel like at this, at the orange carpet, at a lot of the partner events, there, a lot of them are getting huge endorsements. Like, we're all kind of gelling from that perspective of, you know, what's good for our players is good for our league, and we'll all benefit from that.
10: We mentioned the criticism that has been directed towards the commish, but it's typically something that just comes with the job. Engelbert was asked if she expects to still be the commissioner next season.
0: Obviously, I'm so blessed to have to be at the helm of this league during this incredible hypergrowth period. So blessed that these players are putting the product on the court they are every night, that they stand for the values that the W has long sought for. So I will just continue to, you know, do my job, execute the strategy because it has been working, make sure we listen to the players, communicate with the players. And so absolutely just love this league.
10: NBA Commissioner Adam Silver said earlier this month that while he is pleased with where the WNBA is under Engelbert, he said, quote, we'll have ongoing discussions about what the future looks like. On to the NBA. Last night, we shared the national league-wide perspective of the huge news, LeBron choosing the Sixers for season number 24. Still processing a day later in the city of Philadelphia. Yeah, they're on cloud nine. Let's check in on the city of brotherly love. Mike Gill of 97.3 ESPN South Jersey joined game night and explained how big of a deal LeBron choosing the Sixers is within the city.
1: This signing signifies probably the biggest star in the history of the city. I know he's 41 years old, and it's at the end of the line potentially for him. But, I mean, when Bryce Harper chose Philadelphia, that was massive. This is bigger than that. I mean, LeBron James is a bigger deal than Bryce Harper. The Eagles, you know, they've won two Super Bowls recently, but, you know, Nick Foles, Jalen Hurts is a polarizing guy. So they don't have that superstar-level player for the Philadelphia Eagles. I can't think of a time where there was a move that was made that stirred more anticipation than this one. I mean, when Jaylen Brown got traded here, people were excited, but it was an apathetic fan base that kind of got woken up. This has rocked the fan base to the core. Sold out jerseys, season tickets will be flying off the shelf. This move here will have people buzzing until they tip off in October.
10: Even at 41 years old, LeBron still drives a level of interest in that way. What he also drives are expectations. So is it championship or bust for Philly?
1: Has to be. I mean, they haven't been able to get out of the second round. And when they beat the Boston Celtics this year and got to swept in the second round, at the end of it was, now what? It's Joel Embiid. It's Paul George. It's the same story we've been getting for the last couple of years. No anticipation. When you get Jaylen Brown, an MVP of the finals, that instantly gave them cred. And I don't know if they were the favorite, but it gave them the cred to say, all right, we've got a championship-level player that has really been lacking here. You have LeBron James in that mix as well. If they do not get out of the second round, LeBron's going to find out what it's like to play in Philadelphia when the fans turn on you. But right now, championship aspirations, he's going to be loving it. They're going to be loving him. We'll see how this thing ends.
10: Well, as a Philly area guy myself, South Jersey native, I know how the Philadelphia sports scene works, right? It's always Eagles top, front, and center. Then after that, between the Sixers and the Phillies, whichever one is hot at the moment, they're typically number two, and then it goes down from there. But with LeBron in the fold, he just takes over a sports market. So will the Sixers be the team in Philly? Mike Gill of 97.3 ESPN South Jersey explains.
1: You know, no one will beat the Eagles. Eagles are number one by far. The Phillies have jumped up to number two big time. The Sixers had a run from 18 to about 21-ish, the Ben Simmons, Joel era. Then they kind of fell off to about apathy the last year or two. That win last year gave them a week. They're going to have to go out there and prove more that they can be a legit contender to make that jump back to where they were. But for at least the summer, July, to get Sixers conversation because of that move, it feels like they can make a push. If they can translate that to the court, this is a basketball town. Believe me, it is a hoop town, but the apathy has been tough the last couple of years because of the injuries. That, at least for one summer day, feels like it took a push to the side.
10: Well, the Sixers have not reached the conference final since 2001, the year Iverson had to step over Lou in the NBA Finals, game one against the Lakers. It's the third active longest drought without a conference finals appearance. SportsCenter All Night, Chris Lewis here on ESPN Radio. Longtime Royals catcher Sal Perez tallies another Kansas City record.
2: And the pitch, swing, and a ball will hit. Left field, way back, and gone! He's done it! Salvador Perez, number 318 in his career. He's now the Royals' franchise leader in home runs.
10: That one, 96-5, the Fin, in a 3-2 Royals win. And yes, 318 career home runs, breaking a tie with George Brett for the most in Royals history. He's one of two primary catchers to currently hold the franchise's home run record. The other is Johnny Bench with the Reds, 389 of those long balls. Sal Perez, Royals TV after.
4: What an unbelievable career. Not done yet, by the way. I understand that. But 318 home runs. I've never seen anything like this before with all of one guy's teammates behind you. I know what you mean to them. What have they and all of your teammates from back in 2011 or even the minor leagues, what have they meant to you?
5: Oh, Allah. It's not my family, my brother. Thank you. Thank you for your support. Thank you. To be with me every day, you know, to support me in my tough situation, my tough time. They always believe in me.
4: It's been such a long journey. When you look back to making your debut in Tampa, in St. Petersburg, all those foul pop-ups, the caught stealings, what did you want to do back then?
5: Just having fun, play hard, play long as I can in big league. You know, thinking to make it to the big league when I was in minor league. You know, so I never think I was going to make a 318 homer, you know.
4: Rex wanted to ask you, and I'll ask you now. I think we know the answer. What was the bigger home run or the bigger moment? The wild card or this? It's two totally different moments, and this one comes in a win, but I don't know. What do you think?
5: I still stay with the wild card. You know, that make us to keep going. To almost win the World Series in 2014, but we did it in 15.
4: All right, a couple more, and we'll let you go, and then you guys can all go celebrate, too. That first home run came right here.
5: They want to go in.
4: I know they want to go. What do you think about that? First one in Detroit, last one in Detroit.
5: Unbelievable. I just like doing my job every day, try to help my team to win. And that's a very special moment today.
4: All right, last thing real quick. What do you want to say? Hold on, we got to talk to the fans. Last one. I know you already thanked George Brett. You've thanked your mom, the people that are closest to you. What about all the people in Kansas City that have been wearing 13 jerseys and that have loved Salvador Perez? Even a guy like Carter Jensen grew up loving Salvador Perez. What do you want to say to all the fans?
5: Thank you for the support. God bless you guys. I really love you guys. Kansas City, my second home.
10: There you go, Sal Perez. Remember the guy who started his professional career, at least one of his early spots, was the Idaho Falls Chuckers as a rookie affiliate with the Kansas City Royals, and now he's the franchise leader in home runs as a catcher. Sal Perez with Royals TV after. Rays beat the Guardians 3-0. Cardinals also shut out the Reds 7-0. Speaking of shutouts, Cubs blanked the Pirates 11-0. It was the Astros 4, White Sox 1. And just in a day full of shutouts, it was the Twins 2 and the Athletics nothing. Coming up next, how LeBron taking the minimum helps with team building. 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
6: 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Now that LeBron is a member of the Philadelphia 76ers, will his stint in Philly equal his one in L.A. or actually surpass it? We'll discuss Monday, 6 a.m. Eastern on Unsportsmanlike.
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10: From 30 for 30 podcast, the betrayal of Shohei Ohtani is the real story behind the scandal that almost ruined it all. On paper, Ippe Mizuhara was Shohei Ohtani's interpreter, but he was so much more than that. They were a team, closer than brothers. So it all went horribly wrong. The betrayal of Shohei Ohtani tells the story of a relationship that detonated into one of the sport's biggest scandals. Check out The Betrayal of Shohei Ohtani. The first two episodes are out Tuesday, July 28th, And then episodes 3 through 6 follow the subsequent Thursdays and Tuesdays. Well, we waited 25 days from when LeBron announced he was moving on from the Lakers before we knew his new team. So, of course, we're still talking about it on the second day since joining the Sixers. He not only decided on Philadelphia, he jumped the board, signing a 2-year contract on the vet minimum. The commitment is notable, according to Tony Jones of The Athletic on game day.
0: The one thing that I think that needs to be talked about is there's a likelihood that LeBron James plays 2 years, not just one. And, you know, I think that knowing that there's going to be time to improve the roster, I think that that's advantageous to Philadelphia. But in this CBA, in this era of the NBA, windows are no longer 4 to 5 years. They're almost year to year now. You know, so, you know, the Sixers are going to have a chance to win a championship. They're going to have a chance to get out of the Eastern Conference, but so are the New York Knicks. There are a lot of good teams in the Eastern Conference. So the Sixers is just going to have to take this day to day. And see where they are, you know, when it comes to April and May.
10: To that point, LeBron, he has a lower average annual value contract-wise than their 22nd pick in the draft, LeBaron Filon. LeBron is poised to be one of the biggest bargains in NBA history, and Bobby Marks explains on Marty and McGee that it allows the Sixers to make more moves.
1: They can go out and do some things in free agency flexibility-wise. They got to make a couple moves. They'll probably wave a couple players and even make a minor trade. But listen, a name you hear, you know, Kentavious Caldwell-Pope could be out there in the free agent market. He's still in Memphis here. Kevin Love, of course, who LeBron played with here. And I would expect him to go out and get some veterans for that bench. The beauty of it is that, you know, they had signed Dean Wade from Cleveland and they had penciled him in the starting lineup. He can go to the bench now. They drafted LeBaron Filon from Alabama, from a guard. They got Anthony Simon. So I think they're going to be 10 deep. And LeBron signing, helps that. I mean, the flexibility wise, it gives him certainly a big boost when you get him on that type of salary.
10: One of the names that Bobby Marks mentioned in that answer, Kentavious Caldwell-Pope, he did agree to a buyout, according to Shams Charania from Memphis, and has agreed to join the 76ers. Still have a couple of roster tweaks to do, as you heard Bobby mention, to make all this official. Vet minimum, but LeBron can still have a maximum impact. On a team with all these accomplished players, what will LeBron look like at this age?
1: We saw a little bit of it last year in L.A. You know, we went through that stretch and, I guess post All-Star stretch and, for 2.5 months when Luka and Austin Reeves, or maybe even a month, or Austin Reeves, and basically the JJ Redick said, like, you know, you're going to be the third guy. And I thought he was at his best in that role. I mean, he averaged less than 20 points, but I think efficiency wise and assists were up and, you know, it showed you as far as what his role could be. I think you could see him in a different, I think, Nick Nurse, their head coach, can roll out a lot of different lineups. I think you might see LeBron a little bit at 5 potentially here. You know, certainly it gives Tyrese a little bit of a blow. I mean, his minutes have been really high the last couple of years here.
10: Here's John Ryder with today's top sound.
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11: Thanks, Chris. We begin with baseball in San Francisco with the Giants putting a crooked number up in the third inning in a win over the Angels. 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
12: Jung-Hoo Lee hits a drive to deep right field. It is gone! Up over the right field wall. 3-run homer for Lee. His 6th of the year. And now it's a big inning for the Giants. 5-0.
3: Number 4.
11: The 30th annual WNBA All-Star Game taking place in Chicago. And there was a first ever slam by the Seattle Storm Center. 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
13: Here's Reese finding Malunga for the slam. Dominique Malunga throws it down. The first dunk in the All-Star Game since Sylvia Fowles.
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11: Back to baseball, and Royals history was made on Saturday with a perennial All-Star catcher passing Hall of Famer George Brett. Here's how it sounded on 96.5 The Fan.
2: And the pitch. Swing, and a ball well hit. Left field, way back, and gone! He's done it! Salvador Perez, number 300. Now the Royals franchise leader in home runs.
3: Number two.
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4: His 121st pitch is called strike three. Dylan Cease has pitched a one-hit shutout. Willier Abreu taps his head for an ABS challenge, but this should be academic on his changeup that appeared to clip the top and did. Dylan Cease, a one-hit shutout with 12 strikeouts.
3: Number one.
11: And Chris, our top sound is from Camden Yards as the Orioles walk off the Braves on WBAL.
5: Dylan Beavers at the plate. The pitch to him. Swinging a hard ground ball to the right.

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1: Teams were. He knows what the teams were. He knows what the rosters are. I think he's known this for a little bit, and for whatever reason, maybe he was double sure now, so now was the time to finally decide and go through with it, but I think he's probably known that it's Philadelphia for a little while.
2: So the thing about the Sixers, somebody who, you know, watches a lot of their games, mentioned from the Philly area, Tyrese Maxey being talked about as a heavily on-ball player, not necessarily true. He thrives more as an off-ball weapon. We saw that when he was playing with James Harden and the like. And the Sixers just needed somebody who could piece together and be a playmaker. And LeBron is more than qualified to be that role. Well, coming up next, what did Caitlin Clark do with the WNBA All-Star Game? It's the SportsCenter All Night on ESPN Radio.
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20: Here's Clark. Will she try again? You bet! Caitlin Clark with three.

0: games within the first 3 minutes of this game.
1: A Cy Young hopeful bolsters his case in Boston.
2: Now he's into the windup with two on the clock. The 1-2 pitch. Swing and a miss. He punched him out on a slider.
1: NFL training camps continue to get underway.
3: So he's going through a very strict regimented process that was similar to what he did when he played. See how his body responds and feels.
1: A record-setting day for Kansas City.
4: And the pitch. Swing and a ball will hit. Left field, way back and gone! He's done it!
1: Plus, more reaction to LeBron's latest decision.
5: The curse is over in Philly, and the process is actually processing. Now you get LeBron James, now you're looking like a legit title contender.
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7: LeBron making the decision to go to the 76ers on Friday was a move that shook the sports world. And we'll continue to have more perspective on that throughout this show. But the King making the announcement at the time that he did took a bit of the attention away from the WNBA All-Star Weekend. Friday was a fun three-point shootout with AZ Fudd becoming the first rookie to win it. Saturday was the All-Star Game with Team Teresa Weatherspoon against Team Cynthia Cooper and honoring some of the league's legends on the 30th anniversary season. And one of the league's present-day headliners, Caitlin Clark, was rolling for Team Spoon.
8: Here's Clark. Will she try again? You bet! Caitlin Clark with three logo bombs within the first 3 minutes of this game.
7: Yeah, everybody came out shooting on fire on ABC. Caitlin Clark finished with 17 points, 5 assists. She scored Team Spoon's first 8 points and 11 of the first 13 points of the game. Again, they led it at that point 13-9. Clark was hitting the deep threes, but the most notable play of the game was this from first-time All-Star Dominique Malonga.
8: Here's Reese finding Malonga for the slam. Dominique Malonga throws it down. The first dunk in the All-Star game since Sylvia Fowles.
7: So there's the call by Ryan Rucco and shows why it was such a noteworthy play. The first dunk since Sylvia Fowles did it in the All-Star game. 12 points. She finished with 13 rebounds. Youngest player with a double-double in All-Star game history at just 20 years old. In the end, it was Team Spoon 129, Team Coop 122, which was a high-scoring, free-for-all style of game. Jonquel Jones, she won the MVP. The Liberty standout, 22 points, 13 rebounds, 8 assists, fourth player in WNBA history with an MVP, a Finals MVP, and an All-Star Game MVP. Some great notable other names, Lisa Leslie, Candace Parker, and Maya Moore. Olivia Miles had a double-double, 11 points, 12 rebounds. She also had 8 assists. Kelsey Mitchell for Team Coop had a game-high 28 points and 5 steals. But the MVP of the game was Jonquel Jones and her after with Holly Rowe.
9: Jonquel, you did something tonight that no one has done in league history. You become the only player to be MVP of the regular season, the finals, the commissioner's cup, and now the All-Star game. How are you continuing to put your stamp on greatness in this league?
10: Oh, man. You know, just coming out every day to play, trusting my teammates. Yeah, it's a great experience. You know, my aunt passed away not too long ago, and today is actually her memorial. And I got, you know, permission from my family to be here and, you know, to celebrate this moment. So this one is for my auntie.
9: That is so beautiful. You know you're part of this league 30 years now. We have seen the celebration all weekend long. What has it meant to you to see the women who have laid the foundation, who have helped you be in this position that you are tonight? What has this been like this weekend?
10: It's been amazing. You know, I wouldn't be here without them. You know, this league wouldn't be what it is today without them. And so every single time we step on the court, we try to honor them in the way that we play and to understand that we definitely have a responsibility to carry our league forward and make sure it's better for the ones that come after us.
7: That was Jonquel Jones, the MVP of the WNBA All-Star Game. Her team won 129-122. Should mention, Nneka Nwumike for Team Spoon had 11 points. Now, 127 career points in an All-Star Game, which passes Maya Moore for the most all-time. So congratulations to Nneka Nwumike. We'll have her sister coming up shortly. Because one full day later, it's still hard to believe that LeBron James is still a member of the 76ers. It highlights what is widely regarded as an incredible offseason haul for Bob Myers, Mike Yanzi, and the rest of the Sixers front office. They turned Paul George, Kelly Oubre, Quentin Grimes, Andre Drummond in a first rounder and a pick swap into Jaylen Brown, LeBron James, Anthony Simons, Dean Wade, Ariel Huckporty, and now the newest reported addition, according to Sham Sharani, a Kentavious Caldwell-Pope. So lineup of Maxi, VJ, Jalen, Bron, Embiid will become a reality in October. ESPN analyst Shanae Agumake, the sister of Nneka, on what it means.
11: LeBron James has turned the tides of this team, the Philadelphia 76ers. The way I see it is that he brings every intangible that they need to get over the hump. That championship experience, the basketball IQ, but when it pertains to the floor, LeBron's going to boost them when it comes to catch and shoot threes. You see that right there, because over two of the last three seasons, he's been 40% in catch and shoot threes. And also he's going to boost them in playmaking, because over two of the last three seasons, he's averaged around seven assists. They have a lot of off the dribble sensational players, Jaylen Brown, Tyrese Maxey, VJ Edgecombe. But what LeBron brings is a strength that they have not had, that IQ, that thing that sets them into a category where they can hopefully turn the tides and win a championship for the first time since 1983, I believe. And also it takes pressure off of Joel Embiid, who handed the reins to Tyrese Maxey and called him the franchise a couple years ago. I'm so excited because the East is an arms race, and this to me has been a huge move to tip the balance of power in the NBA.
7: We laid out the roster, and there are some heavy hitters. But you know that simple basketball analysis, it's got to be someone's team, right? Well, whose team is it in Philly? ESPN writer Vince Goodwill.
12: That is the million-dollar question. I think you said it in the beginning. LeBron James has a great talent of making every team his, but he had an ability last year of shifting down to the third option, even though he was the second-best player with Luka Doncic. In Philadelphia, Tyrese Maxey is the engine that drives that. Jaylen Brown is a finals MVP. Joel Embiid is an MVP. And the process, I think, is going to be something that's going to be resolved throughout the course of the season, over the course of 82 games. Maxey is the guy that's available. Jaylen Brown is the new guy. I'm not sure what we can expect from Joel Embiid. But I do know this. If this does not work, so much of this is going to fall at the feet of Joel Embiid, especially if he's only but so healthy. So maybe that's the answer. Maybe it is Joel Embiid because he is the longest tenured 76er. He is the one that has failed to get to the conference finals throughout the course of his career. I don't know if people are going to hold Jaylen Brown or LeBron James responsible for that. And I don't know if you can hold two new guys accountable for everything that's going on in Philadelphia right now.
7: Well, regardless of whose team it is, the attention gravity is always shifted towards LeBron. His presence throughout his career, it's made others better. Analyst Kendrick Perkins explains which Sixer benefits the most.
5: The most important player on their team, if they're trying to win the championship, and that's Joel Embiid. And it's not about Joel Embiid going out there and averaging 30. It's Joel Embiid being in shape. It's Joel Embiid being healthy. And we know that LeBron James is one of the best when it comes to taking care of your body. And so when you think about what Embiid is going to have to do, I'm not saying he's going to have to play 82 games. But what I am saying is that they need him to be what Carl Anthony Towns was for the Knicks last year, defensively. Joel Embiid can't be a liability. He needs to be able to get up and down the floor. He needs to be able to anchor that defense and be that guy that be a monster on the glass while also possibly being in the Defensive Player of the Year conversation. That's how great they need him to be at that position.
7: Interesting comparison. Karl Anthony Towns throughout his career known as a below average defensive center until the run to the NBA championship last year. Throughout Embiid's career has been known as an elite defensive center until the injuries the last couple of years has changed that. Sports Center All Night, Chris Lewis here on ESPN Radio. So Boston gave away Jaylen Brown to the Sixers for Paul George and a couple of picks. That turned out to be the originator of LeBron going to Philly. That trade seems to be the most beneficial, though, for the Boston baseball team. The Red Sox came in a Saturday, winners of 16 of their last 17, which started right around the time of the Brown trade. But the streak seems to continue, thanks to the Blue Jays' Dylan Cease.
13: His 121st pitch is called strike three. Dylan Cease has pitched a one-hit shutout. Wilyer Abreu taps his head for an ABS challenge, but this should be academic on his changeup that appeared to clip the top and did. Dylan Cease, a one-hit shutout with 12 strikeouts, fists in the air. The Blue Jays win the game 6-0.
7: Great summary on Sportsnet 590. The Fan, they laid it all out. Cease with Sportsnet after.
14: When you and I caught up after your no-hit bid in San Francisco, you had some doubts about that pitch that broke up the no-no. So when you're facing Andrew Monasterio, that pitch was way inside. What did you think about that?
15: Oh, that was a great pitch, honestly. I mean, that's like a forced contact pitch. That far inside, you're usually going to get a weak contact, you know, something. That's baseball. I mean, you know, no regrets.
14: No regrets. Absolutely. We noted on the broadcast, Dylan, your velo way down in the first inning, 93. You capped it off, though, at 99. What was going on there? Why do you think such a discrepancy?
15: Body was a little cranky. Had to force it into you know, cooperating a little bit. But once you get in the rhythm of the game, and obviously it's a good game, and I had a no-hitter going and all that, so woke up a little bit, and, you know, at the end, you don't want to let it go, so I was just emptying the tank. I was wobbly out there that inning. I didn't know what my body was doing. That was just, that was wild.
14: Well, how did you manage to be so efficient then? The velo's not there, so what did you revert to?
15: I was just throwing strikes, really, filling up the zone. I looked up, and it was 93, but I was throwing strikes and getting good spots, and, you know, they were put in place, so that worked towards my favor, and maybe I got away from it towards the end a little bit, but at 100 and, you know, plus pitches, your body starts getting, you start losing body control a little bit, and things start getting weird, so that's, you know, you're just out there competing, really.
14: What is it about you and pitching in this ballpark? I mean, I asked you that yesterday. You said, well, if I'm in a good mood, things might be good. What do you like about pitching here?
15: It is my favorite ballpark, to be honest. I don't know if that has anything to do with it. You know, when I played Nintendo 64, this was the ballpark. I just watched the 99 Home Run Derby here on YouTube. I don't know, man. There's something about Fenway that's just really cool and special. But, I don't know. How many strikeouts did I have today?
14: You had 12.
15: 12.
14: 12.
15: I was at like 4 through 6 or something like that. That's crazy.
14: You kicked it into high gear.
15: Yeah,
14: hey, listen, what's it like to have the entire team come out and give you high fives and hugs after this performance?
15: It's great. You know, it's special. That's as memorable as really even throwing the game. So, you know, that's fun baseball right there. That's close to peak baseball right there.
7: So there you go, Dylan Cease, Blue Jays starter, complete game shutout, 6-0 winners over the Red Sox. So it was a rare recent loss for Boston's baseball club. Meanwhile, Philly's baseball team has been struggling. Coming into Saturday, losers of 3 straight, 2 straight series overall. Looking to avoid another series loss against the Yankees.
16: That one's drilled to left field. There it goes! See ya! A bomb by Dominguez! And the Yankees lead 3-1.
7: On Yes Network, and that's the final 3-1. So the Phillies, their 4th straight loss. Tune into baseball action tonight as the Phillies host the Yankees. 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
7: Presented by Progressive Insurance. San Francisco 49ers coach Kyle Shanahan suffered significant injuries in a car crash during his summer break in mid-July that'll leave him sidelined or limited as the team opens training camp. According to Adam Schefter on ESPN, Shanahan broke his nose, three ribs, and his hand, needed more than 40 stitches in his face, and suffered a severe concussion during a July 14th car crash. He collided with an SUV near his Northern California home. As the 49ers begin camp, General Manager John Lynch addressed the media.
26: Chris Forster is our assistant head coach. He will kind of assume those duties in conjunction, in concert with our staff. We're not going to blink. We feel like we're well equipped for something like this. We understand what a tremendous leader we have in Kyle. I think one of the great things Kyle does, aside from coaching his team, is leading this organization. And you know, I think he's a tremendous developer of his staff. And so We're not going to miss a beat. We will keep you abreast of Kyle's progress as appropriate, as we deem appropriate. And you'll probably see Kyle out there on the field some when, you know, kind of to what he can tolerate. But we're going to give the duties of actually running the team over to some other guys. And we have a really good plan and excited for Kyle to get back, but only when he's ready.
7: After the crash on the evening of July 14th in Palo Alto, paramedics took Shanahan to a local hospital where he spent most of that night before his release. According to Palo Alto Lieutenant Nicholas Martinez, the other driver suffered no injuries. Martinez said that drugs and alcohol were not involved, and both the drivers were cooperative with police. No one was cited for the collision. Lynch talked about the timeline of Shanahan's return.
26: Kyle is doing good. He's got some bumps and bruises. He did suffer a concussion in the accident. Has some lingering effects from that concussion. And, you know, we're kind of treating this. We don't have a protocol for staff members when it comes to concussions, but we do with players, and it's become very helpful. So Kyle basically is going to be, like, in the protocol, and we're going to let the condition, the doctors dictate how he comes back, when he comes back. He's been in the building, so we've seen him. He's, you know, it's kind of like we do with our players, a phased back approach. Number one for Kyle and the Shanahan family is getting him back right. He's a tremendous head coach. But this is bigger than that. This is about his well-being, and we're going to take the time necessary.
7: So while it sounds like a very scary situation, a lot of positive news, at least for the prognosis going forward, at least coming from the 49ers there and John Lynch. But it's crazy to think that this upcoming year is the 10th season for Kyle Shanahan in San Francisco. That'll tie him with Bill Walsh for the longest tenure by a head coach in 49ers franchise history. Keeping with the theme of the NFC West, Sean McVay, he was asked about a return, not for him, but for eventual Hall of Famer, the retired Aaron Donald.
0: For those of you guys that do know Aaron, he's very diligent. Anything that he does all in. And so he's going through a very strict regimen and process that was similar to what he did when he played. See how his body responds and feels. And then we've had some things that we'll just kind of, you know, check up on each other, and then we'll see when we have more information whether or not we're going to give it a go or whether or not he's going to continue to enjoy what he's been doing for the last couple years. But if that is something that he wants to do, we are going to, you know, try to be able to make that happen. And so I genuinely do not have an answer on whether he is or isn't. I know he's preparing himself to be able to make that decision, and if he feels good, then you guys know he's going to be ready to rock.
7: Well, Aaron Donald, he retired back in March of 2024. He played 10 years in the NFL, but the Rams, their trade for Myles Garrett in June really started to turn the gears in a lot of people's mind of Donald perhaps returning to play to form a fearsome defensive line along with the reigning defensive player of the year in Myles Garrett. SportsCenter All Night, Chris Lewis here on ESPN Radio. And speaking of ESPN Radio, the baseball game on the air on Saturday was the Nationals and the Diamondbacks, where C.J. Abrams had a big long fly.
1: Here's the pitch. Abrams cranks one to deep right center field. Back on this one, the right fielder Carroll to the warning track. It's over his head, and it's gone! C.J. Abrams homers just over the big wall in right center field, and he adds to the Nationals' lead. It's 5-2. Home run number 25 for C.J. Abrams.
7: And they hold on 5-3 winners over the Diamondbacks, and Abrams, his 25th home run, you heard in the call. That was tied for the most in a season by a shortstop for the Nationals in their franchise history. So he has plenty of time to add on to that total. High-profile teams going at it in New York, Dodgers and Mets, as the Dodgers continue their long East Coast road swing. They really started from the All-Star break. Kyle Tucker stays hot.
2: McLean's 2-2. Tucker tags it in the air, deep down the right field line. It is off the pole and gone! Kyle Tucker is alive in New York. Rounds the bases for a second straight game and gives the Dodgers a 1-0 lead.
7: That was how they got the scoring started on AM 570 LA Sports. How did it end? With the Dodgers 4-3 win, six straight wins for the Dodgers against the Mets, and Kyle Tucker home runs in consecutive games. Let's go out west. Giants and Angels was all San Francisco.
2: Jung-Hoo Lee hits a drive to deep right field. It is gone! Up over the right field wall. Three-run homer for Lee. His sixth of the year. And now it's a big inning for the Giants. 5-0.
7: KNBR with the call. 9-2 winners. Giants top the Angels. They've won five of their last six. Meanwhile, the Orioles sneak past the Braves.
3: Dylan Beavers at the plate. The pitch to him. Swing a hard ground ball to the right side. Base hit! Baltimore wins it! A game winner from Dylan Beavers! He didn't whiz a lick! Got into the batter's box. Bounced it to the right side. Past the dive of Albies to bring home Jackson Holliday. And they are jumping up and down out of their chairs at Oriole Park.
7: The celebration is on. WBAL with the call. You heard it there. 3-2. They win 14-3 in game started by Brandon Young this year, as this one was for the Orioles. Beavers, who had the walk-off RBI, his third career walk-off hit, his first of those this season. Brewers beat the Rockies 8-5, and it was 7-2, the Padres over the Marlins. But coming up next, New York takes another MVP award, and Caitlin Clark shines early on in the WNBA All-Star Game. This is SportsCenter All Night, right here on ESPN Radio.
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7: Sal Perez passes George Brett with 318 homers as a Kansas City Royal. 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Jonquel Jones wins MVP at the WNBA All-Star Game.
15: Here's Clark on the drive. Backs it away. Wants Jones. Finds her. Jones a three is good. Jonquel Jones, the favorite right now for MVP. 20 points, 12 rebounds, 7 assists.
7: Ryan Rucco on ABC, it's like he knew it. Team Spoon won 129-122 over Team Coop. The WNBA All-Star Game format, they had a draft a couple of weeks ago to divide up the teams, and Jones led Team Spoon with 22 points, 13 rebounds, 8 assists. Named the MVP, fourth player in WNBA history with an MVP, a Finals MVP, All-Star Game MVP. The others, Lisa Leslie, Candace Parker, Maya Moore. Also of note, Jones has a Commissioner's Cup MVP award to her name. If there's a most valuable player to grab, Jonquel Jones will take it. Neko Gumike had 11 points. 127 points in her All-Star Game career, passing Maya Moore for the most all-time. Caitlin Clark, she had 17 points. She was hitting logo threes early in the game. She scored Team Spoon's first 8 and 11 of the first 13. Fan favorite Olivia Miles, 11 points, 12 boards, 8 assists. Kelsey Mitchell, Clark's teammate with Indiana, had a game-high 28 points and 5 steals. So that's the rundown of the WNBA All-Star Game. At All-Star Weekend, the league's best, they always answer a bunch of questions from the assembled media. Caitlin Clark, of course, she's at the upper level of fame. She had a sit-down with ESPN's Malika Andrews. Here's a highlight of their conversation.
16: Alyssa Thomas, the foul. A foul happens on the court.
17: Yeah.
16: You move on. Mm-hmm. She moves on.
17: Yeah.
16: And that should be the end of it.
17: 100%.
16: So top down, what needs to be done so that that is?
17: It seems like there's always a moment like that in every season that I've played so far. And I think for myself, like, I just try to navigate it the best I can. It gets exhausting. It gets frustrating because I think especially, like, that's a perfect example of, like, yeah, it was a hard foul. And it should have been dealt with in the moment, and they should have decided what it was then and reviewed it. Great. We move on. You see it happen in the NBA all the time. It's not anything more than that. It's basketball. When I walk out of the locker room, I shouldn't be not fearful of what the conversation is going to be, but, you know, you just, like, it's emotionally exhausting, it's draining, it makes your shoulders tense because, you know, people don't want to talk about the basketball. They just want to stir it up and make it something else.
7: It's not just the players that are tasked with answering questions like Clark was. The commissioner has to take the podium as well, which has become noteworthy in itself. Kathy Engelbert, she's been a lightning rod figure, but she believes the league is in a good place.
18: I just can't be more proud of these players, how we were able to have so many players sign million-dollar-plus contracts, multi-year contracts, more to come, by the way. So I think we're in a really good place. I know I've interacted with a lot of players, whether it was at WNBA Live or last night, and, I mean, the players know it was a hard-fought battle, as many CBAs are in sports. But I think they know the league is in a really good place, and now they're in a revenue share with the league, as you know, because that was part of the CBA. And so I think I feel like at this, at the orange carpet, at a lot of the partner events, there, a lot of them are getting huge endorsements. Like, we're all kind of gelling from that perspective of, you know, what's good for our players is good for our league, and we'll all benefit from that.
7: We mentioned the criticism that has been directed towards the commish, but it's typically something that just comes with the job. Engelbert was asked if she expects to still be the commissioner next season.
18: Obviously, I'm so blessed to have to be at the helm of this league during this incredible hypergrowth period. So blessed that these players are putting the product on the court they are every night, that they stand for the values that the W has long sought for. So I will just continue to, you know, do my job, execute the strategy because it has been working, make sure we listen to the players, communicate with the players. And so absolutely just love this league.
7: NBA Commissioner Adam Silver said earlier this month that while he is pleased with where the WNBA is under Engelbert, he said, quote, we'll have ongoing discussions about what the future looks like. On to the NBA. Last night, we shared the national league-wide perspective of the huge news, LeBron choosing the Sixers for season number 24. Still processing a day later, in the city of Philadelphia, yeah, they're on cloud nine. Let's check in on the city of brotherly love. Mike Gill of 97.3 ESPN South Jersey joined game night and explained how big of a deal LeBron choosing the Sixers is within the city.
19: This signing signifies probably the biggest star in the history of the city. I know he's 41 years old, and it's at the end of the line potentially for him. But, I mean, when Bryce Harper chose Philadelphia, that was massive. This is bigger than that. I mean, LeBron James is a bigger deal than Bryce Harper. The Eagles, you know, they've won two Super Bowls recently, but, you know, Nick Foles, Jalen Hurts is a polarizing guy. So they don't have that superstar-level player for the Philadelphia Eagles. I can't think of a time where there was a move that was made that stirred more anticipation than this one. I mean, when Jaylen Brown got traded here, people were excited, but it was an apathetic fan base that kind of got woken up. This has rocked the fan base to the core. Sold out jerseys, season tickets will be flying off the shelf. This move here will have people buzzing until they tip off in October.
7: Even at 41 years old, LeBron still drives the level of interest in that way. What he also drives are expectations. So is it championship or bust for Philly?
19: Has to be. I mean, they haven't been able to get out of the second round. And when they beat the Boston Celtics this year and got to swept in the second round, at the end of it was, now what? It's Joel Embiid. It's Paul George. It's the same story we've been getting for the last couple of years. No anticipation. When you get Jaylen Brown, an MVP of the finals, that instantly gave them cred. And I don't know if they were the favorite, but it gave them the cred to say, all right, we've got a championship-level player that has really been lacking here. You add LeBron James to that mix as well. If they do not get out of the second round, LeBron's going to find out what it's like to play in Philadelphia when the fans turn on you. But right now, championship aspirations, he's going to be loving it. They're going to be loving him. We'll see how this thing ends.
7: Well, as a Philly area guy myself, South Jersey native, I know how the Philadelphia sports scene works, right? It's always Eagles top, front, and center. Then after that, between the Sixers and the Phillies, whichever one is hot at the moment, they're typically number two, and then it goes down from there. But with LeBron in the fold, he just takes over a sports market. So will the Sixers be the team in Philly? Mike Gill of 97.3 ESPN South Jersey explains.
19: You know, no one will beat the Eagles. Eagles are number one by far. The Phillies have jumped up to number two big time. The Sixers had a run from 18 to about 21-ish, the Ben Simmons, Joel era. Then they kind of fell off to about apathy the last year or two. That win last year gave them a week they're going to have to go out there and prove more that they can be a legit contender to make that jump back to where they were. But for at least the summer, July, to get Sixers conversation because of that move, it feels like they can make a push. If they can translate that to the court, this is a basketball town. Believe me, it is a hoop town, but the apathy has been tough the last couple of years because of the injuries. That, at least for one summer day, feels like it took a push to the side.
7: Well, the Sixers have not reached the conference finals since 2001, the year Iverson had to step over Lou in the NBA Finals, game one against the Lakers. It's the third active longest drought without a conference finals appearance. SportsCenter All Night, Chris Lewis here on ESPN Radio. Longtime Royals catcher Sal Perez tallies another Kansas City record.
0: And the pitch. Swing and a ball will hit. Left field, way back and gone. He's done it. Salvador Perez, number 318 in his career. He's now the Royals franchise leader in home runs.
7: That on 96.5 The Fan in a 3-2 Royals win. And yes, 318 career home runs, breaking a tie with George Brett for the most in Royals history. He's one of two primary catchers to currently hold the franchise's home run record. The other is Johnny Bench with the Reds, 389 of those long balls. Sal Perez, Royals TV after.
20: What an unbelievable career. Not done yet, by the way. I understand that. But 318 home runs. I've never seen anything like this before with all of one guy's teammates behind you. I know what you mean to them. What have they and all of your teammates from back in 2011 or even the minor leagues, what have they meant to you?
21: Oh, Allah. It's not my family, my brother. Thank you. Thank you for your support. Thank you to be with me every day, you know, to support me in my tough situation, my tough time. They always believe in me.
20: It's been such a long journey. When you look back to making your debut in Tampa, in St. Petersburg, all those foul pop-ups, the caught stealings, what did you want to do back then?
21: Just having fun, play hard, play long as I can in big league. You know, thinking to make it to the big league when I was in minor league. You know, so I never think I was going to make a 318 homer, you know.
20: Rex wanted to ask you, and I'll ask you now. I think we know the answer. What was the bigger home run or the bigger moment? The wild card or this? It's two totally different moments, and this one comes in a win, but I don't know. What do you think?
21: I still stay with the wild card. You know, that make also keep going to almost win the World Series in 2014, but we did it in 15.
20: All right, a couple more, and we'll let you go, and then you guys can all go celebrate, too. That first home run came right here.
21: They want to go in.
20: I know they want to go. What do you think about that? First one in Detroit, last one in Detroit.
21: Unbelievable. Just like doing my job every day, try to help my team to win. And a very special moment today.
20: All right, last thing, real quick. What do you want to say? Hold on, we got to talk to the fans. Last one. I know you already thanked George Brett. You thanked your mom, the people that are closest to you. What about all the people in Kansas City that have been wearing 13 jerseys and that have loved Salvador Perez? Even a guy like Carter Jensen grew up loving Salvador Perez. What do you want to say to all the fans?
21: Thank you for the support. God bless you guys. I really love you guys. Kansas City, my second home.
7: There you go. Sal Perez. Remember the guy who started his professional career, at least one of his early spots, was the Idaho Falls Chuckers as a rookie affiliate with the Kansas City Royals. And now he's the franchise leader in home runs as a catcher. Sal Perez with Royals TV after. Rays beat the Guardians 3-0. Cardinals also shut out the Reds 7-0. Speaking of shutouts, Cubs blanked the Pirates 11-0. It was the Astros 4, White Sox 1, and just in a day full of shutouts, it was the Twins 2 and the Athletics nothing. Coming up next, how LeBron taking the minimum helps with team building. 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
7: From 30 for 30 podcast, the betrayal of Shohei Ohtani is the real story behind the scandal that almost ruined it all. On paper, Ippe Mizuhara was Shohei Ohtani's interpreter, but he was so much more than that. They were a team, closer than brothers. So it all went horribly wrong. The betrayal of Shohei Ohtani. It tells the story of a relationship that detonated into one of the sport's biggest scandals. Check out the betrayal of Shohei Ohtani. The first two episodes are out Tuesday, July 28th, and then episodes 3 through 6 follow the subsequent Thursdays and Tuesdays. Well, we waited 25 days from when LeBron announced he was moving on from the Lakers before we knew his new team. So, of course, we're still talking about it on the second day since joining the Sixers. He not only decided on Philadelphia, he jumped aboard, signing a 2-year contract on the vet minimum. The commitment is notable, according to Tony Jones of The Athletic on game day.
28: The one thing that I think
1: that needs to be talked about is there's a likelihood that LeBron James plays 2 years, not just one. And, you know, I think that knowing that there's going to be time to improve the roster, I think that that's advantageous to Philadelphia. But in this CBA, in this era of the NBA, windows are no longer 4 to 5 years. They're almost year to year now. You know, so, you know, the Sixers are going to have a chance to win a championship. They're going to have a chance to get out of the Eastern Conference, but so are the New York Knicks. There are a lot of good teams in the Eastern Conference. So the Sixers are just going to have to take this day to day. And see where they are, you know, when it comes to April and May.
7: To that point, LeBron, he has a lower average annual value contract-wise than their 22nd pick in the draft, LeBaron Filon. LeBron is poised to be one of the biggest bargains in NBA history, and Bobby Marks explains on Marty and McGee that it allows the Sixers to make more moves.
2: They can go out and do some things in free agency flexibility-wise. They got to make a couple moves. They'll probably waive a couple players and even make a minor trade. But listen, the name you hear, you know, Kentavious Caldwell-Pope could be out there in the free agent market. He's still in Memphis here. Kevin Love, of course, who LeBron played with here. And I would expect him to go out and get some veterans for that bench. The beauty of it is that, you know, they had signed Dean Wade from Cleveland and they had penciled him in the starting lineup. He can go to the bench. Now they drafted LeBaron Filon from Alabama, from a guard. They got Anthony Simon. So I think they're going to be 10 deep. And LeBron signing, helps that. I mean, the flexibility wise, it gives him certainly a big boost when you get him on that type of salary.
7: One of the names that Bobby Marks mentioned in that answer, Kentavious Caldwell-Pope, he did agree to a buyout, according to Shams Charania, from Memphis and has agreed to join the 76ers. Still have a couple of roster tweaks to do, as you heard Bobby mention, to make all this official. Vet minimum, but LeBron can still have a maximum impact. On a team with all these accomplished players, what will LeBron look like at this age?
2: We saw a little bit of it last year in L.A. You know, we went through that stretch and I guess post All-Star stretch and for 2.5 months when Luka and Austin Reeves, or maybe even a month, but Austin Reeves, and basically the J.J. Redick said, like, you know, you're going to be the third guy. And I thought he was at his best in that role. I mean, he averaged less than 20 points, but I think efficiency-wise and assists were up and, you know, it showed you as far as what his role could be. I think you could see him in a different – I think – Nick Nurse, their head coach, can roll out a lot of different lineups. I think you might see LeBron a little bit at five potentially here. You know, certainly it gives Tyrese a little bit of a blow. I mean, his minutes have been really high the last couple of years here.
7: Here's John Ryder with today's top sound.
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9: Thanks, Chris. We begin with baseball in San Francisco with the Giants putting a crooked number up in the third inning in a win over the Angels. The call on KNBR.
10: Jung-Hoo Lee hits a drive to deep right field. It is gone! Up over the right field wall. Three-run homer for Lee. His sixth of the year. And now it's a big inning for the Giants. 5-0.
6: Number four.
9: The 30th annual WNBA All-Star Game taking place in Chicago, and there was a first ever slam by the Seattle Storm center, Ryan Rucco, with a call on ABC.
11: Here's Reese finding Malunga for the slam. Dominique Malunga throws it down. The first dunk in the All-Star Game since Sylvia Fowles.
6: Number three.
9: Back to baseball, and Royals history was made on Saturday with a perennial All-Star catcher passing Hall of Famer George Brett. Here's how it sounded on 96.5 The Fan.
0: And the pitch. Swing, and a ball well hit. Left field, way back, and gone! He's done it! Salvador Perez, number 318 in his career. He's now the Royals' franchise leader in home runs.
6: Number two.
9: This season's American League All-Star Game starter and looking like that for the Blue Jays today at Fenway. 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
12: His 121st pitch is called strike three. Dylan Cease has pitched a one-hit shutout.
5: Willier Abreu taps his head for an ABS challenge, but this should be academic on his changeup that appeared to clip the top and did. Dylan Cease, a one-hit shutout with 12 strikeouts.
13: Number one.
9: And Chris, our top sound is from Camden Yards as the Orioles walk off the Braves on WBAL.
14: Dylan Beavers at the plate. The pitch to him. Swing a hard ground ball to the right side. Base hit! Baltimore wins it!
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7: John Ryder out here making the best plays of the day sound just that much better. 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
10: Here's Clark. Will she try again? You bet! Caitlin Clark with three logo bombs within the first 3 minutes of this game.
9: A Cy Young hopeful bolsters his case in Boston.
11: Now he's into the windup with two on the clock. The 1-2 pitch. Swing and a miss. He punched him out on a slider.
9: NFL training camps continue to get underway.
12: So he's going through a very strict regimented process that was similar to what he did when he played. See how his body responds and feels.
9: A record-setting day for Kansas City.
13: And the pitch. Swing, a ball will hit. Left field, way back and gone. He's done it.
9: Plus, more reaction to

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1: The curse is over in Philly, and the process is actually processing. 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
3: LeBron making the decision to go to the 76ers on Friday was a move that shook the sports world. And we'll continue to have more perspective on that throughout this show. But the King making the announcement at the time that he did took a bit of the attention away from the WNBA All-Star Weekend. Friday was a fun three-point shootout, with AZ Fudd becoming the first rookie to win it. Saturday was the All-Star Game, with Team Teresa Weatherspoon against Team Cynthia Cooper, and honoring some of the league's legends on the 30th anniversary season. And one of the league's present-day headliners, Caitlin Clark, was rolling for Team Spoon.
4: Here's Clark. Will she try again? You bet! Caitlin Clark with three logo bombs within the first 3 minutes of this game.
3: Yeah, everybody came out shooting on fire on ABC. Caitlin Clark finished with 17 points, 5 assists. She scored Team Spoon's first 8 points and 11 of the first 13 points of the game. Again, they led it at that point 13-9. Clark was hitting the deep threes, but the most notable play of the game was this from first-time All-Star Dominique Malonga.
4: Here's Reese finding Malonga for the slam. Dominique Malonga throws it down. The first dunk in the All-Star game since Sylvia Fowles.
3: So there's the call by Ryan Rucco, and shows why it was such a noteworthy play. The first dunk since Sylvia Fowles did it in the All-Star game. 12 points. She finished with 13 rebounds. Youngest player with a double-double in All-Star game history at just 20 years old. In the end, it was Team Spoon 129, Team Coop 122, which was a high-scoring, free-for-all style of game. Jonquel Jones, she won the MVP. The Liberty standout, 22 points, 13 rebounds, 8 assists. Fourth player in WNBA history with an MVP, a Finals MVP, and an All-Star Game MVP. Some great notable other names. Lisa Leslie, Candace Parker, and Maya Moore. Olivia Miles had a double-double, 11 points, 12 rebounds. She also had 8 assists. Kelsey Mitchell for Team Coop had a game-high 28 points and 5 steals. But the MVP of the game was Jonquel Jones, and her after with Holly Rowe.
5: Jonquel, you did something tonight that no one has done in league history. You become the only player to be MVP of the regular season, the finals, the Commissioner's Cup, and now the All-Star Game. How are you continuing to put your stamp on greatness in this league?
6: Oh, man. You know, just coming out every day to play, trusting my teammates. It's a great experience. You know, my aunt passed away not too long ago, and today is actually her memorial. And I got, you know, permission from my family to be here and, you know, to celebrate this moment. So this one is for my auntie. Yeah.
5: That is so beautiful. You know, I know you're part of this league 30 years now. We have seen the celebration all weekend long. What has it meant to you to see the women who have laid the foundation, who have helped you be in this position that you are tonight? What has this been like this weekend?
6: It's been amazing. You know, I wouldn't be here without them. You know, this league wouldn't be what it is today without them. And so every single time we step on the court, we try to honor them in the way that we play and to understand that we definitely have a responsibility to carry our league forward and make sure it's better for the ones that come after us.
3: That was Jonquel Jones, the MVP of the WNBA All-Star Game. Her team won 129-122. Should mention, Nneka Ogwumike for Team Spoon had 11 points. Now 127 career points in an All-Star Game, which passes Maya Moore for the most all-time. So congratulations to Nneka Ogwumike. We'll have her sister coming up shortly. Because one full day later, it's still hard to believe that LeBron James is still a member of the 76ers. It highlights what is widely regarded as an incredible offseason haul for Bob Myers, Mike Yanzi, and the rest of the Sixers front office. They turned Paul George, Kelly Oubre, Quentin Grimes, Andre Drummond in a first rounder and a pick swap, and a Jaylen Brown, LeBron James, Anthony Simons, Dean Wade, Ariel Huckporty, and now the newest reported addition, according to Sham Sharani, a Kentavious Caldwell-Pope. So lineup of Maxey, VJ, Jaylen, Bron, Embiid will become a reality in October. ESPN analyst Shanae Agumake, the sister of NECA, on what it means.
0: LeBron James has turned the tides of this team, the Philadelphia 76ers. The way I see it is that he brings every intangible that they need to get over the hump, that championship experience, the basketball IQ. But when it pertains to the floor, LeBron's going to boost them when it comes to catch and shoot threes. You see that right there, because over two of the last three seasons, he's been 40% in catch and shoot threes. And also he's going to boost them in playmaking, because over two of the last three seasons, he's averaged around seven assists. They have a lot of off the dribble sensational players, Jaylen Brown, Tyrese Maxey, VJ Edgecombe. But what LeBron brings is a strength that they have not had, that IQ, that thing that sets them into a category where they can hopefully turn the tides and win a championship for the first time since 1983, I believe. And also takes pressure off of Joel Embiid, who handed the reins to Tyrese Maxey and called him the franchise a couple years ago. I'm so excited because the East is an arms race, and this, to me, has been a huge move to tip the balance of power in the NBA.
3: We laid out the roster, and there are some heavy hitters. But you know that simple basketball analysis, it's got to be someone's team, right? Well, whose team is it in Philly? ESPN writer Vince Goodwill.
7: That is the million-dollar question. I think you said it in the beginning. LeBron James has a great talent of making every team his, but he had an ability last year of shifting down to the third option, even though he was the second-best player with Luka Doncic. In Philadelphia, Tyrese Maxey is the engine that drives that. Jaylen Brown is a finals MVP. Joel Embiid is an MVP. And the process, I think, is going to be something that's going to be resolved throughout the course of the season, over the course of 82 games. Maxey is the guy that's available. Jaylen Brown is the new guy. I'm not sure what we can expect from Joel Embiid. But I do know this. If this does not work, so much of this is going to fall at the feet of Joel Embiid, especially if he's only but so healthy. So maybe that's the answer. Maybe it is Joel Embiid because he is the longest tenured 76er. He is the one that has failed to get to the conference finals throughout the course of his career. I don't know if people are going to hold Jaylen Brown or LeBron James responsible for that. And I don't know if you can hold two new guys accountable for everything that's going on in Philadelphia right now.
3: Well, regardless of whose team it is, the attention gravity is always shifted towards LeBron. His presence throughout his career, it's made others better. Analyst Kendrick Perkins explains which Sixer benefits the most.
8: The most important player on their team, if they're trying to win the championship, and that's Joel Embiid. And it's not about Joel Embiid going out there and averaging 30. It's Joel Embiid being in shape. It's Joel Embiid being healthy. And we know that LeBron James is one of the best when it comes to taking care of your body. And so when you think about what Embiid is going to have to do, I'm not saying he's going to have to play 82 games. But what I am saying is that they need him to be what Carl Anthony Towns was for the Knicks last year, defensively. Joel Embiid can't be a liability. He needs to be able to get up and down the floor. He needs to be able to anchor that defense and be that guy that be a monster on the glass while also possibly being in the Defensive Player of the Year conversation. That's how great they need him to be at that position.
3: Interesting comparison. Carl Anthony Towns throughout his career known as a below average defensive center until the run to the NBA championship last year. Throughout Embiid's career has been known as an elite defensive center until the injuries the last couple of years has changed that. Sports Center All Night, Chris Lewis here on ESPN Radio. So Boston gave away Jaylen Brown to the Sixers for Paul George and a couple of picks. That turned out to be the originator of LeBron going to Philly. That trade seems to be the most beneficial, though, for the Boston baseball team. The Red Sox came in a Saturday, winners of 16 of their last 17, which started right around the time of the Brown trade. But the streak seems to continue, thanks to the Blue Jays' Dylan Cease.
9: His 121st pitch is called strike three. Dylan Cease has pitched a one-hit shutout. Willier Abreu taps his head for an ABS challenge, but this should be academic on his changeup that appeared to clip the top and did. Dylan Cease, a one-hit shutout with 12 strikeouts, fists in the air. The Blue Jays win the game 6-0.
3: Great summary on Sportsnet 590. The Fan, they laid it all out. Cease with Sportsnet after.
10: When you and I caught up after your no-hit bid in San Francisco, you had some doubts about that pitch that broke up the no-no. So when you're facing Andrew Monasterio, that pitch was way inside. What did you think about that?
11: Well, that was a great pitch. Honestly, I mean, that's like a forced contact pitch. Yeah. That far inside, you're usually going to get a weak contact, you know, something. That's baseball. I mean, you know, no regrets.
10: No regrets. Absolutely. We noted on the broadcast, Dylan, your velo way down in the first inning, 93. You capped it off, though, at 99. What was going on there? Why do you think such a discrepancy?
11: Body was a little cranky. Had to force it into you know, cooperating a little bit. But once you get in the rhythm of the game, and obviously it's a good game, and I had a no-hitter going and all that, so woke up a little bit, and, you know, at the end, you don't want to let it go, so I was just emptying the tank. I was wobbly out there that inning. I didn't know what my body was doing. That was wild.
10: Well, how did you manage to be so efficient then? The velo's not there, so what did you revert to?
11: I was just throwing strikes, really, filling up the zone. I looked up, and it was 93, but I was throwing strikes and getting good spots, and, you know, they were put in place, so that worked towards my favor, and maybe I got away from it towards the end a little bit, but at 100 and, you know, plus pitches, your body starts getting, you start losing body control a little bit, and things start getting weird, so that's, you know, you're just out there competing, really.
10: What is it about you and pitching in this ballpark? I mean, I asked you that yesterday. You said, well, if I'm in a good mood, things might be good. What do you like about pitching here?
11: It is my favorite ballpark, to be honest. I don't know if that has anything to do with it. You know, when I played Nintendo 64, this was the ballpark. I just watched the 99 Home Run Derby here on YouTube. I don't know, man. There's something about Fenway that's just really cool and special. But, I don't know. How many strikeouts did I have today?
10: You had 12.
11: 12.
10: 12.
11: I was at like 4 through 6 or something like that. That's crazy.
10: You kicked it into high gear.
11: Yeah,
10: hey, listen, what's it like to have the entire team come out and give you high fives and hugs after this performance?
11: It's great. You know, it's special. That's as memorable as really even throwing the game. So, you know, that's fun baseball right there. That's close to peak baseball right there.
3: So there you go. Dylan Cease, Blue Jays starter, complete game shutout, 6-0 winners over the Red Sox. So it was a rare recent loss for Boston's baseball club. Meanwhile, Philly's baseball team has been struggling. Coming into Saturday, losers of 3 straight, 2 straight series overall. Looking to avoid another series loss against the Yankees.
9: That one's drilled to left field. There it goes! See ya! A bomb by Dominguez! And the Yankees lead 3-1.
3: On Yes Network, and that's the final 3-1. So the Phillies, their 4th straight loss. Tune into baseball action tonight as the Phillies host the Yankees. 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
3: 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San Francisco 49ers coach Kyle Shanahan suffered significant injuries in a car crash during his summer break in mid-July. That'll leave him sidelined or limited as the team opens training camp. According to Adam Schefter of ESPN, Shanahan broke his nose, 3 ribs, and his hand, needed more than 40 stitches in his face, and suffered a severe concussion during a July 14th car crash. He collided with an SUV near his Northern California home. As the 49ers begin camp, General Manager John Lynch addressed the media.
27: Chris Foerster is our assistant head coach. He will kind of assume those duties in conjunction, in concert with our staff. We're not going to blink. We feel like we're well equipped for something like this. We understand what a tremendous leader we have in Kyle. I think one of the great things Kyle does, aside from coaching his team, is leading this organization. And you know, I think he's a tremendous developer of his staff. And so we're not going to miss a beat. You know, we will keep you abreast of Kyle's progress as appropriate, as we deem appropriate. And you'll probably see Kyle out there on the field some, when, you know, kind of to what he can tolerate. You know, we're going to give the duties of actually running the team over to some other guys, and we have a really good plan, and excited for Kyle to get back, but only when he's ready.
3: After the crash on the evening of July 14th in Palo Alto, paramedics took Shanahan to a local hospital where he spent most of that night before his release. According to Palo Alto Lieutenant Nicholas Martinez, the other driver suffered no injuries. Martinez said that drugs and alcohol were not involved, and both the drivers were cooperative with police. No one was cited for the collision. Lynch talked about the timeline of Shanahan's return.
27: Kyle is doing good. He's got some bumps and bruises. He did suffer a concussion in the accident. has some lingering effects from that concussion. And, you know, we're kind of treating this. We don't have a protocol for staff members when it comes to concussions, but we do with players, and it's become very helpful. So Kyle basically is going to be like in the protocol, and we're going to let the condition, the doctors dictate how he comes back, when he comes back. He's been in the building, so we've seen him. He's, you know, it's kind of like we do with our players, a phased back approach. You know, number one for Kyle and the Shanahan family is getting him back right. He's a tremendous head coach. But this is bigger than that. This is about his well-being, and we're going to take the time necessary.
3: So while it sounds like a very scary situation, a lot of positive news, at least for the prognosis going forward, at least coming from the 49ers there and John Lynch. But it's crazy to think that this upcoming year is the 10th season for Kyle Shanahan in San Francisco. That will tie him with Bill Walsh for the longest tenure by a head coach in 49ers franchise history. Keeping with the theme of the NFC West, Sean McVay, he was asked about a return, not for him, but for eventual Hall of Famer, the retired Aaron Donald.
0: For those of you guys that do know Aaron, he's very diligent. Anything that he does all in. And so he's going through a very strict regimen and process that was similar to what he did when he played. See how his body responds and feels. And then we've had some things that we'll just kind of, you know, check up on each other, and then we'll see when we have more information whether or not we're going to give it a go or whether or not he's going to continue to enjoy what he's been doing for the last couple years. But if that is something that he wants to do, we are going to, you know, try to be able to make that happen. And so I genuinely do not have an answer on whether he is or isn't. I know he's preparing himself to be able to make that decision, and if he feels good, then you guys know he's going to be ready to rock.
3: Well, Aaron Donald, he retired back in March of 2024. He played 10 years in the NFL, but the Rams, they're trading for Myles Garrett in June. Really started to turn the gears in a lot of people's mind of Donald perhaps returning to play to form a fearsome defensive line along with the reigning defensive player of the year in Myles Garrett. SportsCenter All Night, Chris Lewis here on ESPN Radio. And speaking of ESPN Radio, the baseball game on the air on Saturday was the Nationals and the Diamondbacks, where C.J. Abrams had a big long fly.
1: Here's the pitch. Abrams cranks one to deep right center field. Back on this one, the right fielder Carroll to the warning track. It's over his head, and it's gone! C.J. Abrams homers just over the big wall in right center field, and he adds to the Nationals' lead. It's 5-2. Home run number 25 for C.J. Abrams.
3: And they hold on 5-3 winners over the Diamondbacks, and Abrams, his 25th home run, you heard in the call. That was tied for the most in a season by a shortstop for the Nationals in their franchise history. So he has plenty of time to add on to that total. High-profile teams going at it in New York, Dodgers and Mets, as the Dodgers continue their long East Coast road swing. They really started from the All-Star break. Kyle Tucker stays hot.
4: McLean's 2-2. Tucker tags it in the air, deep down the right field line. It is off the pole and gone. Kyle Tucker is alive in New York. Rounds the bases for a second straight game and gives the Dodgers a 1-0 lead.
3: That was how they got the scoring started on AM 570 LA Sports. How did it end? With the Dodgers 4-3 win, six straight wins for the Dodgers against the Mets, and Kyle Tucker home runs in consecutive games. Let's go out west. Giants and Angels was all San Francisco.
4: Jung-Hoo Lee hits a drive to deep right field. It is gone! Of the year, and now it's a big inning for the Giants. 5-0.
3: KNBR with the call. 9-2 winners. Giants top the Angels. They've won five of their last six. Meanwhile, the Orioles sneak past the Braves.
1: Dylan Beavers at the plate. The pitch to him. Swinging a hard ground ball to the right side. Base hit! Baltimore wins it! Dive of Alvin.
4: Jackson Holiday, and they are jumping up and down out of their chairs at Oriole Park.
3: The celebration is on. WBAL with the call. You heard it there. 3-2, they win. 14-3 in game started by Brandon Young this year, as this one was for the Orioles. Beavers, who had the walk-off RBI, his third career walk-off hit, his first of those this season. Brewers beat the Rockies 8-5, and it was 7-2, the Padres over the Marlins. But coming up next, New York takes another MVP award, and Caitlin Clark shines early on in the WNBA All-Star Game. This is SportsCenter All Night, right here on ESPN Radio.
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3: Sal Perez passes George Brett with 318 homers as a Kansas City Royal. 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Jonquel Jones wins MVP at the WNBA All-Star Game.
9: Here's Clark on the drive. Backs it away. Wants Jones. Finds her. Jones a three. Is good. Jonquel Jones, the favorite right now for MVP. 20 points, 12 rebounds, 7 assists.
3: Ryan Rucco on ABC. It's like he knew it. Team Spoon won 129-122 over Team Coop. The WNBA All-Star Game format. They had a draft a couple of weeks ago to divide up the teams, and Jones led Team Spoon with 22 points, 13 rebounds, 8 assists. Named the MVP, fourth player in WNBA history with an MVP, a Finals MVP, All-Star Game MVP. The others, Lisa Leslie, Candace Parker, Maya Moore. Also of note, Jones has a Commissioner's Cup MVP award to her name. If there's a most valuable player to grab, Jonquel Jones will take it. Neko Gumike had 11 points, 127 points in her All-Star Game career, passing Maya Moore for the most all-time. Caitlin Clark, she had 17 points. She was hitting logo threes early in the game. She scored Team Spoon's first 8 and 11 of the first 13. Fan favorite Olivia Miles, 11 points, 12 boards, 8 assists. Kelsey Mitchell, Clark's teammate with Indiana, had a game-high 28 points and 5 steals. So that's the rundown of the WNBA All-Star Game. At All-Star Weekend, the league's best, they always answer a bunch of questions from the assembled media. Caitlin Clark, of course, she's at the upper level of fame. She had a sit-down with ESPN's Malika Andrews. Here's a highlight of their conversation.
10: Alyssa Thomas, the foul. A foul happens on the court.
11: Yeah.
10: You move on. Mm-hmm. She moves on.
11: Yeah.
10: And that should be the end of it.
11: 100%.
10: So top down, what needs to be done so that that is?
11: It seems like there's always a moment like that in every season that I've played so far. And I think for myself, like, I just try to navigate it the best I can. It gets exhausting. It gets frustrating because I think especially, like, that's a perfect example of, like, yeah, it was a hard foul. And it should have been dealt with in the moment, and they should have decided what it was then and reviewed it. Great. We move on. You see it happen in the NBA all the time. It's not anything more than that. It's basketball. When I walk out of the locker room, I shouldn't be not fearful of what the conversation is going to be, but, you know, you just, like, it's emotionally exhausting, it's draining, it makes your shoulders tense because, you know, people don't want to talk about the basketball. They just want to stir it up and make something else.
3: It's not just the players that are tasked with answering questions like Clark was. The commissioner has to take the podium as well, which has become noteworthy in itself. Kathy Engelbert, she's been a lightning rod figure, but she believes the league is in a good place.
12: I just can't be more proud of these players, how we were able to have so many players sign million-dollar-plus contracts, multi-year contracts, more to come, by the way. So I think we're in a really good place. I know I've interacted with a lot of players, whether it was at WNBA Live or last night, and, I mean, the players know it was a hard-fought battle, as many CBAs are in sports, but I think they know the league is in a really good place, and now they're in a revenue share with the league, as you know, because that was part of the CBA. And so I think I feel like at the orange carpet, at a lot of the partner events, a lot of them are getting huge endorsements. Like, we're all kind of gelling from that perspective of, you know, what's good for our players is good for our league, and we'll all benefit from that.
3: We mentioned the criticism that has been directed towards the commish, but it's typically something that just comes with the job. Engelbert was asked if she expects to still be the commissioner next season.
12: Obviously, I'm so blessed to be at the helm of this league during this incredible hypergrowth period. So blessed that these players are putting the product on the court they are every night, that they stand for the values that the W has long sought for. So I will just continue to, you know, do my job, execute the strategy because it has been working, make sure we listen to the players, communicate with the players. And so absolutely just love this league.
3: NBA Commissioner Adam Silver said earlier this month that while he is pleased with where the WNBA is under Engelbert, he said, quote, "We'll have ongoing discussions about what the future looks like." On to the NBA. Last night, we shared the national league-wide perspective of the huge news, LeBron choosing the Sixers for season number 24. Still processing a day later, in the city of Philadelphia, yeah, they're on cloud nine. Let's check in on the city of brotherly love. Mike Gill of 97.3 ESPN South Jersey joined game night and explained how big of a deal LeBron choosing the Sixers is within the city.
13: This signing signifies probably the biggest star in the history of the city. I know he's 41 years old, and it's at the end of the line potentially for him. But, I mean, when Bryce Harper chose Philadelphia, that was massive. This is bigger than that. I mean, LeBron James is a bigger deal than Bryce Harper. The Eagles, you know, they've won two Super Bowls recently, but, you know, Nick Foles, Jalen Hurts is a polarizing guy. So they don't have that superstar-level player for the Philadelphia Eagles. I can't think of a time where there was a move that was made that stirred more anticipation than this one. I mean, when Jaylen Brown got traded here, people were excited, but it was an apathetic fan base that kind of got woken up. This has rocked the fan base to the core. Sold out jerseys, season tickets will be flying off the shelf. This move here will have people buzzing until they tip off in October.
3: Even at 41 years old, LeBron still drives a level of interest in that way. What he also drives are expectations. So is it championship or bust for Philly?
13: Has to be. I mean, they haven't been able to get out of the second round. And when they beat the Boston Celtics this year and got to swept in the second round, at the end of it was, now what? It's Joel Embiid. It's Paul George. It's the same story we've been getting for the last couple of years. No anticipation. When you get Jaylen Brown, an MVP of the finals, that instantly gave them cred. And I don't know if they were the favorite, but it gave them the cred to say, all right, we've got a championship-level player that has really been lacking here. You add LeBron James to that mix as well. If they do not get out of the second round, LeBron's going to find out what it's like to play in Philadelphia when the fans turn on you. But right now, championship aspirations, he's going to be loving it. They're going to be loving him. We'll see how this thing ends.
3: Well, as a Philly area guy myself, South Jersey native, I know how the Philadelphia sports scene works, right? It's always Eagles top, front, and center. Then after that, between the Sixers and the Phillies, whichever one is hot at the moment, they're typically number two, and then it goes down from there. But with LeBron in the fold, he just takes over a sports market. So will the Sixers be the team in Philly? Mike Gill of 97.3 ESPN South Jersey explains.
13: You know, no one will beat the Eagles. Eagles are number one by far. The Phillies have jumped up to number two big time. The Sixers had a run from 18 to about 21-ish. The Ben Simmons, Joel era. Then they kind of fell off to about apathy the last year or two. That win last year gave them a week. They're going to have to go out there and prove more that they can be a legit contender to make that jump back to where they were. But for at least the summer, July, to get Sixers conversation because of that move, it feels like they can make a push. If they can translate that to the court, this is a basketball town. Believe me, it is a hoop town, but the apathy has been tough the last couple of years because of the injuries. That, at least for one summer day, feels like it took a push to the side.
3: Well, the Sixers have not reached the conference finals since 2001, the year Iverson had to step over Lou in the NBA Finals, game one against the Lakers. It's the third active longest drought without a conference finals appearance. SportsCenter All Night, Chris Lewis here on ESPN Radio. Longtime Royals catcher Sal Perez tallies another Kansas City record.
14: And the pitch, swing, and a ball will hit. Left field, way back, and gone! He's done it! Salvador Perez, number 318 in his career. He's now the Royals' franchise leader in home runs.
3: That on 96.5 The Fan in a 3-2 Royals win. And yes, 318 career home runs, breaking a tie with George Brett for the most in Royals history. He's one of two primary catchers to currently hold the franchise's home run record. The other is Johnny Bench with the Reds, 389 of those long balls. Sal Perez, Royals TV after.
15: What an unbelievable career. Not done yet, by the way. I understand that. But 318 home runs. I've never seen anything like this before with all of one guy's teammates behind you. I know what you mean to them. What have they and all of your teammates from back in 2011 or even the minor leagues, what have they meant to you?
16: Oh, Allah. It's not my family, my brother. Thank you. Thank you for your support. Thank you. To be with me every day, you know, to support me in my tough situation, my tough time. They always believe in me.
15: It's been such a long journey. When you look back to making your debut in Tampa, in St. Petersburg, all those foul pop-ups, the caught stealings, what did you want to do back then?
16: Just having fun, play hard, play long as I can in big league. You know, thinking to make it to the big league when I was in minor league. You know, so I never think I was going to make a 318 homer, you know.
15: Rex wanted to ask you, and I'll ask you now. I think we know the answer. What was the bigger home run or the bigger moment? The wild card or this? It's two totally different moments, and this one comes in a win, but I don't know. What do you think?
16: I still stay with the wild card. You know, that make us to keep going. To almost win the World Series in 2014, but we did it in 15.
15: All right, a couple more, and we'll let you go, and then you guys can all go celebrate, too. That first home run came right here.
16: They want to go in.
15: I know they want to go. What do you think about that? First one in Detroit, last one in Detroit.
16: Unbelievable. I just like doing my job every day, try to help my team to win. And a very special moment today.
15: All right, last thing, real quick. What do you want to say? Hold on, we got to talk to the fans. Last one. I know you already thanked George Brett. You thanked your mom, the people that are closest to you. What about all the people in Kansas City that have been wearing 13 jerseys and that have loved Salvador Perez? Even a guy like Carter Jensen grew up loving Salvador Perez. What do you want to say to all the fans?
16: Thank you for the support. God bless you guys. I really love you guys. Kansas City, my second home.
3: There you go. Sal Perez. Remember the guy who started his professional career, at least one of his early spots, was the Idaho Falls Chuckers as a rookie affiliate with the Kansas City Royals. And now he's the franchise leader in home runs as a catcher. Sal Perez with Royals TV after. Rays beat the Guardians 3-0. Cardinals also shut out the Reds 7-0. Speaking of shutouts, Cubs blanked the Pirates 11-0. It was the Astros 4, White Sox 1, and just in a day full of shutouts, it was the Twins 2 and the Athletics nothing. Coming up next, how LeBron taking the minimum helps with team building. 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
3: From 30 for 30 podcast, the betrayal of Shohei Ohtani is the real story behind the scandal that almost ruined it all. On paper, Ippe Mizuhara was Shohei Ohtani's interpreter, but he was so much more than that. They were a team, closer than brothers. So it all went horribly wrong. The betrayal of Shohei Ohtani tells the story of a relationship that detonated into one of the sport's biggest scandals. Check out the betrayal of Shohei Ohtani. The first two episodes are out Tuesday, July 28th. And then episodes 3 through 6 follow the subsequent Thursdays and Tuesdays. Well, we waited 25 days from when LeBron announced he was moving on from the Lakers before we knew his new team. So, of course, we're still talking about it on the second day since joining the Sixers. He not only decided on Philadelphia, he jumped aboard, signing a 2-year contract on the vet minimum. The commitment is notable, according to Tony Jones of The Athletic on game day.
8: The one thing that I think that needs to be talked about is there's a likelihood that LeBron James plays 2 years, not just one. And, you know, I think that knowing that there's going to be time to improve the roster, I think that that's advantageous to Philadelphia. But in this CBA, in this era of the NBA, windows are no longer 4 to 5 years. They're almost year to year now. You know, so, you know, the Sixers are going to have a chance to win a championship. They're going to have a chance to get out of the Eastern Conference, but so are the New York Knicks. There are a lot of good teams in the Eastern Conference. So the Sixers are just going to have to take this day to day. And see where they are, you know, when it comes to April and May.
3: To that point, LeBron, he has a lower average annual value contract-wise than their 22nd pick in the draft, LeBaron Filon. LeBron is poised to be one of the biggest bargains in NBA history, and Bobby Marks explains on Marty and McGee that it allows the Sixers to make more moves.
17: They can go out and do some things in free agency flexibility-wise. They got to make a couple moves. They'll probably waive a couple players and even make a minor trade. But listen, a name you hear, you know, Kentavious Cole, Pope could be out there in the free agent market. He's still in Memphis here. Kevin Love, of course, who LeBron played with here. And I would expect him to go out and get some veterans for that bench. The beauty of it is that, you know, they had signed Dean Wade from Cleveland and they penciled him in the starting lineup. He can go to the bench now. They drafted LeBaron Phylon from Alabama, from a guard. They got Anthony Simons. So I think they're going to be 10 deep. And LeBron signing, helps that. I mean, flexibility wise, it gives him certainly a big boost when you get him on that type of salary.
3: One of the names that Bobby Marks mentioned in that answer, Kentavious Caldwell-Pope, he did agree to a buyout, according to Shams Charania, from Memphis and has agreed to join the 76ers. Still have a couple of roster tweaks to do, as you heard Bobby mention, to make all this official. Vet minimum, but LeBron can still have a maximum impact. On a team with all these accomplished players, what will LeBron look like at this age?
17: We saw a little bit of it last year in L.A. We went through that stretch and I guess post All-Star stretch and for 2.5 months when Luka and Austin Reeves, or maybe even a month, but Austin Reeves, and basically the J.J. Redick said, like, you know, you're going to be the third guy. And I thought he was at his best in that role. I mean, he averaged less than 20 points, but I think efficiency-wise and assists were up and, it showed you as far as what his role could be. I think you could see him in a different, I think Nick Nurse, their head coach, can roll out a lot of different lineups. I think you might see LeBron a little bit at five potentially here. Certainly it gives Tyrese a little bit of a blow. I mean, his minutes have been really high the last couple of years here.
3: Here's John Ryder with today's top sound.
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10: Thanks, Chris. We begin with baseball in San Francisco with the Giants putting a crooked number up in the third inning in a win over the Angels. 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
11: Jung-Hoo Lee hits a drive to deep right field. It is gone! Sixth of the year, and now it's a big inning for the Giants. 5-0.
2: Number four.
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12: Here's Reese finding Malunga for the slam. Dominique Malunga throws it down. The first dunk in the All-Star Game since Sylvia Fowles.
2: Number three.
10: Back to baseball, and Royals history was made on Saturday with a perennial All-Star catcher passing Hall of Famer George Brett. Here's how it sounded on 96.5 The Fan.
11: And the pitch. Swing. A ball will hit. Left field way back and gone. He's done it. Salvador Perez, number 318 in his career. He's now the Royals franchise leader in home runs.
2: Number two.
10: This season's American League All-Star Game starter and looking like that for the Blue Jays today at Fenway. The final call on Sportsnet 590 The Fan.
12: His 121st pitch is called strike three. Dylan Cease has pitched a one-hit shutout. Willier Abreu taps his head for an ABS challenge, but this should be academic on his changeup that appeared to clip the top and did. Dylan Cease, a one-hit shutout with 12 strikeouts.
2: Number one.
10: And Chris, our top sound is from Camden Yards as the Orioles walk off the Braves on WBAL.
12: Dylan Beavers at the plate. The pitch to him. Sweet, a hard ground ball to the right side. Base hit! Baltimore wins it!
3: John Ryder out here making the best plays of the day sound just that much better. But it doesn't get much better for Sixers fans in this offseason of how they transformed the team in LeBron James, Jaylen Brown, VJ Edgecombe, Joel Embiid, Tyrese Maxey, their lineup, Jonathan Zaslow, ESPN Radio Zone, joined Amber and Ian and thinks LeBron has known his decision for a while.
13: I don't buy that he hasn't known for at least a little while. I can't get behind that. Philadelphia's roster has been what it's been. How much more information gathering is there? We know what the teams were. He knows what the teams were. He knows what the rosters are. I think he's known this for a little bit, and for whatever reason, maybe he was double sure now, so now was the time to finally decide and go through with it, but I think he's probably known that it's Philadelphia for a little while.
3: So the biggest positive of LeBron joining the Sixers is having that table setter. 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
1: 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SEC Media Day is going on in Tampa, Florida, and Lane Kiffin has certainly been the center of attention, as you would expect. Coming over from Ole Miss to LSU, all of the drama. Is he going to go? Is he not going to go? When is he going to tell them? How is he going to tell them? Is he going to coach in the playoff? Is he not going to coach in the playoff? Well, that's all over now. Trinidad Chambliss is still at Ole Miss. That's really the important thing, if we're really going to be honest about how good that young man is.
2: But how, though?
1: Great job by Ole Miss keeping him there.
2: No, great job by him, but man, that dude's been in school for how long now?
1: Well, you know what? Good for Ole Miss to get him for another year because he's awesome. And he was great, I thought, during the college football playoff last year. So Lane Kiffin met with the media and tried to explain why LSU is right for him right now.
3: You have the branding of LSU. You have the history of LSU.

0: LSU. You have the Tiger Stadium, most iconic place to play college football, the cathedral. And then you put that with us, with our systems, and I don't like to talk about myself, whatever you call the Lane Kiffin factor. And you bring that in, as you allude to, and you combine that. I think that all goes into that. Now you have 12 players with Nike NIL deals, the first offensive lineman ever. No other schools above 8. We didn't say like 12, 11. We didn't say just SEC schools. So it's a big reason why we're here. When I said that first press conference, like, it's just different. We're going to make this thing different than anywhere else to go when you combine LSU and us, and you're seeing it. You know, we just on stage had that question in the Vanity Fair and all that, whatever. And as I walked off, and, you know, I didn't really want to say it, but, you know, when you talk about the changes of places, somebody said it the other day. They said, like, a month ago, where they were like, well, he's been here 6 months, and he's had more five-star signees and commits than he did in the previous 6 years combined. You know, that's kind of proof to me of the decision and of the combination of the two, us and LSU.
1: That tells you all you need to know about Lane Kiffin. That minute soundbite is such a great soundbite, and it tells you all you need to know.
2: Why?
1: Winning a championship in college football, what is the requirement for how many five-star recruits you need?
2: There is none.
1: Mm-hmm. I believe Indiana had zero, if I'm not mistaken. Maybe I am mistaken, but I just looked it up. It's zero. He's focused on how many five-star recruits he gets. Give me the line about talent, teams, what makes the best teams, what doesn't.
3: Oh, yeah, but you just set the line. The best talent doesn't always make the best team, but the best team always wins.
1: Okay, so he's doing everything in his power to get the best talent on LSU. Year after year after year. And that does not guarantee something he has never been a part of as a head coach. A championship. You're now at a place where you have to win a championship. You know why? Everyone else has, or else they're out. Coach O, who's now an assistant coach for you, smart move, I give him credit on that, won a championship. Les Miles won a championship. Nick Saban won a championship. You know who didn't? Brian Kelly. You know who's not working there anymore? Brian Kelly. This is no longer about five-star recruits. That's an accomplishment if you're at if you go to FAU and you're like, holy crap, we got a five-star recruit. That is awesome, right? I know a former assistant coach, a friend of mine at FAU basketball, who used to literally ask people, to high school coaches that he was friends with, listen, I know you have Chris Canty, and I know he's going to go to Virginia. Do me a favor. See if he could list FAU as one of the schools that he's considering just to get the name out there. Okay? Mm-hmm. Mississippi, Ole Miss, at that, for a little bit, probably had that kind of mentality. You're at Louisiana State University, a football program with a bigger budget than anyone else. This is no longer about five-star recruits. That's a given. It's no longer about NIL deals. That's a given. Are you going to win a championship or not? Everything you heard in that soundbite for 1 minute is all Lane Kiffin, all show, all offense, all Lane Kiffin system. Where is the win in January? In that statement. Tell me, what did he say about winning in January?
2: Nothing.
1: Five-star recruits equal what? I was around. I did post-game shows for University of Miami, okay, for a few years. Steve Walsh was the co-host, a friend of mine. And you know what he said? And you'll probably know all about this, CeCe. He said when they won, quarterback, when they won championships during his time in Miami, what Miami would do would be like the two-star guys, three-star guys, that by the time they were in their fourth or fifth year, then they'd be five-star guys. And you know what happens? They win. They're not just looking for, oh, we got a five-star guy. Like, Ray Lewis was not a five-star guy. These guys were all developed within a system to win, just like Kirk Cignetti does. He's focused on the rankings, the labels, the five stars. You're at LSU. There's only one focus. It's winning a championship or bust.
3: So if he doesn't win a championship, this is all on him.
1: 100%.
3: Does the shine finally come off on Lane Kiffin?
1: Nope.
3: Because it feels like it's never has.
1: That's right.
3: It doesn't matter where he was, whether he was at Tennessee, whether he was at SC. It doesn't matter where Lane Kiffin has gone with the Raiders. It doesn't matter where he's gone. He's always been looked at as this boy wonder, even though he's a grown-ass man right now. He's always had this perception around him that he is a football savant, and that he's a quarterback whisperer, which in today's football makes you a highly employable individual. And so I keep wondering, at what point do we, as fans, and at what point does the sport overall say that this dude is all name, but he doesn't have game when it matters the most? Like Evan said, Lane Kiffin has accomplished nothing of note when it comes to his head coaching career, whether it's in the NFL or whether it's in college ball. Mm-hmm. So when does the

0: And finally come off of Lane Kiffin, and is this the moment where that happens? Because it feels like, in a lot of respects, that's what happened with Brian Kelly at LSU.
1: Good point.
0: But we all said that once he took that job, it felt out of place in terms of who he is as a person and fitting in with that program and that geographical location. So it was awkward, I guess is the best way to characterize it.
2: Family.
0: But with Lane Kiffin, he's literally in the SEC.
2: Mm-hmm.
0: So he was with Alabama. So it's not foreign to him, and it's not foreign for us to see him in those shoes being a head coach at LSU. But the question then becomes, if he doesn't have the success that we all anticipate, if he doesn't live up to the contract that LSU gave him, are we finally going to be done with the Lane Kiffin experience in major college football?
2: So you said, when is the shine going to come off?
0: Yes.
2: I think he inadvertently set himself up to be tarnished, because not only did he leave Ole Miss in such a sticky way, terrible.
0: He leaves every program that way.
2: But this one was really bad, and it was on display. Hang on. Everything he said in that soundbite was about how he came here because of the resources, because he wanted to get better talent so that he could be put in a position to win. So you're telling us that it was the environment before that held you back from reaching the pinnacle, but now you've got it all. So guess what? If you don't get it done, you're the through line. You are the reason why you didn't win, because you're telling everyone, I had to leave my kids at Ole Miss high and dry because this opportunity is so great and I want to win so badly that I can't pass up LSU because I can win there. But guess what? If you don't do it, you're saying that you didn't get the job done. Not they didn't get the job done. You didn't get the job done. And you want to talk about pressure? Coach O was fired less than 2 years after he won a championship there. And this is the personification of Louisiana and Louisiana State University, Coach O. And he was out less than two years after he won. So Lane Kiffin is not going to have a long runway here. And he is telling us that he has the resources needed to do it.
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25: 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We've got that. 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
26: Ladies and gentlemen, the winner of the Open Championship, Ryan Fox, here on the Rich.
27: Yeah, that's
28: Ryan, good to see you.
29: Thank you. Yeah, thanks for having me.
26: I know you've been on a media tour all day, so I appreciate you taking the time to find the reserve here to keep talking about it. All right, first things first, Ryan. Can you show me that claret jug? Can you bring it closer to the screen?
29: Yeah,
26: I've never seen it up close.
29: There we go.
26: Okay, describe it for me, and there are my radio audience, if you don't mind.
29: I got told multiple times on Sunday the little golf on the front always has to be Ford.
26: Okay. Oh, all right. Didn't know that. Good to know.
29: There is, I don't know if you can see the engraving here. It's all the names are engraved all the way up the top of the claret jug.
26: Those are names?
29: Those are all names, yep.
26: Pick one out. What are you looking at right there? Do you need glasses?
29: Harry, yeah, it's pretty small. Harry Vardon.
26: Why not? That's a good one. Oh. As good as any.
29: What, yeah. 1898 at Brestwick. Does that sound right?
26: Okay, where's your name on it? Where's your name
29: on it? My name is, I got to turn around, my name is right here. That's pretty cool. I don't know if I'm ever going to get used to reading that. So I don't know if you can see it there. You got to, which you've got to somehow pull out to pour wine in it, which I figured out on Sunday night pretty quickly.
26: So you, so you have, what'd you drink out of it? What's the first thing you drank out of it? What do you got?
29: We had multiple bottles of red wine. I don't know how many bottles of red wine went through that on Sunday night, but there was quite a few.
26: Okay. Who provided that wine, Ryan?
29: At this point, I still don't know.
26: Does it matter? I guess it
29: was
26: doesn't
29: matter. Was it an R&A? Am I going to get a bill for it in like a couple of months? I don't care at this point. I'll take it.
26: All right. One last thing for you on this. Do you know the label? Do you know what exactly you did drink the red wine?
29: So I chose some, and it was a French, it was Louisville Barton from 2015 was the one that went in pretty early. That came off the wine list at Birkdale. The rest of it, I have no idea what went in. And it, for where we got to, it didn't really matter what went in it at the end.
26: And how long do you have the jug for? Is this for life now? Because it can't be. I mean, so, this is right. Like, this is the real thing, correct?
29: So, so this is a real one. They give you a replica one as well. So I've got the replica one sitting on the dining room table now. I get that for life. The real one I get to take back to St. Andrews next year.
26: Yeah, you do.
29: So I've got that for a year. And, yeah, they just literally give it to you with the two, like, wheelie carry cases, which I had to take on the plane on Monday morning. They don't really tell you much else, basically. Yeah. Like, I just, this is it.
0: Take it.
26: Cool. Which one was in the overhead bin, Ryan?
29: They both were, yeah.
26: Okay. Huh. Because was there any thought of checking that thing, Ryan?
29: There was, and I did have a discussion with my agent about it. And you don't want to be that guy that checks the claret jug and loses it. I'm pretty sure you don't want to put that pressure on an airline as well. No, it wouldn't be great press if an airline loses the claret jug.
26: Okay,
29: now, straight after the Open Championship. So, yeah, I talked to the gate agent and said, "Hey, look," or the check and said, "I've got these. What is it?" Well, it's the claret jug, the Open Championship trophy. She's like, "Okay, yeah, you probably should take that on the plane."
26: Yes, and are you? Maybe you're like me too. Like, I've got to be the first on the plane so I can get the overhead bin space. You know what I mean? Like, I had to do that. You know?
29: Yeah, no, I did that, and I reckon I pissed a lot of people off too because they were waiting for me to figure out how to get those two big boxes up in the overhead and take up way too much space, but it was worth it.
26: Too bad, man. Too bad, man. All you got to do is point to the leaderboard. Look at that.
29: Yeah.
26: You know what I mean? Although you strike me as a very humble individual, Ryan, and I did, see a video also of you FaceTiming your family. After that, can you walk me through that? Who are you talking to and what that was like for you?
29: Yeah, look, I spoke to, first of all, my wife and kids back in Florida just a video call there. And I kind of joked to my kids. Well, my kids had said to me earlier in the week, "Dad, can you bring us a trophy home?" And I kind of, I'll try. Like, it's not overly easy to bring the this trophy home. And then, said, "Well, Dad's bringing a trophy home to you." And my wife was beside herself, to be honest. We had another golfer and his family here, Matt Pavon, which had sat there with my wife and watched. So they were there and they were all cheering. It was pretty amazing. And then I spoke to my mum and dad back home in New Zealand, who'd stayed up, I think, I don't know what time it was in the morning, maybe 5 o'clock in the morning for them, 6 o'clock in the morning. They'd been up all night. So, they were very proud. I don't know how they would have handled it watching. I imagine it would have been torturous a lot for a lot of it as well. Like not being able to sit still. My dad definitely would have been pacing all over the lounge watching, I think. And like just to be able to speak to them briefly before, I got whisked away everywhere and do the, the photos and the presentation and everything. Like it was pretty cool to be able to do that.
26: So, I mean, we have the graphic at the bottom of the screen right here, Ryan, that you joined the PGA Tour at the age of 37. It's well documented. You didn't really start playing the game of golf until age 17. Why so late, Ryan?
29: So, well, my family has some pretty good sporting heritage. My mum's dad played cricket for New Zealand. My dad played for the All Blacks. I grew up playing rugby and cricket. I played a lot of golf as a kid.
26: Okay.
29: But, I was a two handicapper at like 16, 17 that, could play his home course, and that was about it. And then I gave up rugby and cricket when I started a law degree at university, decided law wasn't really my thing. Ended up playing some tournament golf or taking golf more seriously my first year just to have something competitive to do. And I absolutely loved it. Mm-hmm. And just that was me done. I carried on a degree. I did an arts degree in psychology, which I don't think I've used anything that I learned in those 4 years at university, to be honest. But, that was the one caveat from mum and dad that you have to get a degree, something to fall back on. And if, your dreams don't work out, and to be honest, at the time, that was far more likely than this working out, that's for sure. So, I started late. I turned pro at 25. I played on the Aussie Tour, onto like the Challenge Tour in Europe. It was a DP World Tour rookie, I think, at about 30. PGA Tour rookie at 37. Like, it's I'm definitely outside of the mold now. You know, these guys coming out on tour at early 20s that are ready to win. Like, I certainly wasn't that guy, but I'm sitting here with a claret jug behind me at 39. Like, I wouldn't trade what's my career for the world right now.
26: Well, was there a moment where you thought of giving up, Ryan, where, you know, the travel and the, you know, the finances and the results were all kind of weighing you down?
29: It was, yeah, my second year as a pro, I was playing on the Aussie tour. It wasn't necessarily the finances. It was just, I was playing badly. Especially in tournaments, you know, they've got a pro-am circuit and I played quite well in the pro-ams to make a little bit of money. But, I was well out of keeping my card that year. We had a couple of events left in the season. They were the big events. I'd missed one of the cuts really badly at the Australian PGA. And then my dad came over and caddied for me at the Aussie Masters, which was had a really good field. The World Cup of Golf was the next week. So a lot of big American and foreign players had come down to play it. And I remember my dad going to me, you know, why do you play golf? And I said, well, it's supposed to be fun. But it was the opposite of fun at that time. And he said, okay, well, one goal this week is to go out and try to have some fun and we'll see what happens. And I finished fifth that week, made enough to keep my card, take the pressure off for the rest of the season. And I was, you know, I was two tournaments away from getting a normal job probably at that point. Like, if I'd have missed those two cuts or whatever, I wouldn't be a golfer. I can give my dad a fair bit of credit for, you know, those words of wisdom. And, we did have a lot of fun out on the golf course that week when he caddied for me. And, I played great the following year and got myself a win on the Aussie Tour and onto the Challenge Tour. And, you know, my career kind of kick-started from there. But, yeah, I was two events away from quitting pretty much.
26: So what does it mean to you, Ryan, to FaceTime that man and the rest of your family, but that man in particular holding the claret jug? I mean,
29: a dream. I think it'll really hit home when I go back to New Zealand and actually can give it to him. Like, Dad can hold it and, obviously the rest of my family at home, like, there'll be something special. Like, talking to them on the phone is one thing, but actually seeing them will be where, like, that'll be different. And so I think our plan is to go back home to New Zealand in the next couple of weeks and try to experience this whole thing. Like, if we had stayed in Florida where, you know, we don't have any family here outside of my wife and kids, like, I wouldn't say it would be lonely, but we'd feel like we're missing out. So we're going to take the chance to go back home and share it with friends and family. And I'm very much looking forward to do that.
26: Look at that picture, man.
0: That's so cool.
29: Yeah, that's...
26: You're
29: that's
26: looking at your name? You're looking at your name on that?
29: Yeah, I think so, yeah.
26: Yeah.
29: I haven't seen that photo yet. I remember taking it, but I haven't seen it. That's very cool.
26: Yeah. Let's get that one for your office, right?
29: Oh, yes.
26: That is amazing. Ryan Fox here, a few minutes left with the Open champion. So the irony, Ryan, that you came to the game so late, and yet you're one of the fastest players on the tour, you know? It's the irony. Like, why? Why do you play this way?
29: My brain just works quickly. I think, like, I make decisions quickly. Even if you go back to, like, doing exams at university, like, it was either I knew the answer and I didn't, or I didn't, and there was no point thinking about it too much. Like, that's just what it was.
26: Sure.
29: And that's just how, like, I carried that into golf. I've always been the same. I think maybe too, when I first started playing golf on a golf course, Dad used to take me to, like, corporate days, charity days at home, which he used to get invited to plenty, being an ex-rugby player. And, it was like I felt lucky to be there, and just I wanted to make sure I was out of everyone's way. Like, you know, just play quick, don't hold anyone up. I was always, like, the fifth person in the group or something like that when I wasn't supposed to be there. So just maybe conditioned that way a little bit, and I just kept it going. Excuse me. And I'm proud that I also kept it that way with a chance to win a major down the stretch. Like, nothing felt like it changed coming down those last few holes.
26: Yeah, it did. Because, again, you know, obviously your birdies on 16 and 18 are huge and a lot of people talking about them. But I came on here yesterday talking about your holes on 15 and 17 and how you were basically golf got it out of the 15th hole, you know, with that lie in the bunker. And you didn't spend a lot of time. You're just like, all right, I'm going to take my medicine. Get up and down. Let's bogey and get back to work. Then you birdie. And then the break on 17 where, what, you had an iron go 300 yards on you?
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12: Are they in?
11: And who's out?
13: Where are they?
14: Out, out.
11: It's time to find out from the Freddie and Harry Selection Committee.
15: Now, normally we have the four horsemen, meaning me, HD, Shannon Penn, E-Dog, Eric Hanneman, and also our sports and anchor goddess, Christine Lisi. She's going to be our tiebreaker. But now we got a little extra, hear all about it, because Shannon Penn, we got some fellows and fellowettes joining the selection committee today.
16: It's crazy. We actually got a studio audience today for Freddie and
15: Yes,
16: Harry.
15: We do.
16: It's the first ever.
15: Well, we always should have one anyway.
16: So yeah, we have members of the Roden Fellows joining us here in studio to check out the selection committee. So I'm gonna have each person introduce themselves and represent their schools. All right.
17: Morgan Traylor from Norfolk State University. Behold the Greek angle.
18: I like it.
19: Autumn Haddix from Florida A&M University. Let me get two claps and a strike.
15: Two claps and a strike.
18: Okay.
16: Joshua Bass from Morehouse College. Whose house?
15: Morehouse.
20: All right, we got Bradley Lee Harrell from Hampton University. 1-8-6-8. Go Pirates!
15: Well done.
16: Somebody said real HU. I don't know.
12: That's what somebody said. That's what I said, Shannon, too. Real HU. There ain't no other one. Come on now.
15: Shannon, don't be cheeky. Don't be starting nothing. Shannon, don't start nothing. HD, don't add to it. There won't be anything. We have all the Howard University grads calling the show, and there's going to be like a HBCU fight on Freddie and Harry. Let's try to keep things as very civil as to a minimal level as far as that goes. So today's topic du jour.
13: Uh-oh.
15: AC's already afraid. With the selection committee brought to you by SoFi, get your money right. What are the top movie theater food/snacks? Yes, it's about to get ugly and messy in here from the jump. So we got the Four Horsemen, we got the Road and Fellows and Fellowettes, we got Christine Lee, our sports and anchor goddess. She's going to be the tiebreaker. And
16: so
15: one more thing,
16: Shannon.
15: About
16: this, Freddie, real right, quick, like before we get into the list, right?
15: Speaking of an HBCU grad, Shannon Benn,
16: two times over, Elizabeth City State and Norfolk State representing.
15: See, there we go.
16: So all the big hubbub and everything, the Odyssey, right?
15: $264 million
16: right?
15: made this weekend.
16: So the big thing with that was like, how should we view it? Should we do it in IMAX? Should we do it regular? So it's like been a big thing, whatever. Before we get into the selection committee, Fred, do you have like a movie viewing? Like, what's your preference when you're going to see a movie?
15: As long as I have somebody with bad breath or snoring next to me, I'm good. Doesn't matter. I don't care if it's inside, outside a drive-in movie theater. As long as your B.O. is not B.O., out of your mouth or from your body, or you're not snoring like you just didn't have any kind of sleep for 20 years, I'm good wherever I can watch a movie.
13: All right, so don't call me bougie, ladies and gentlemen, but
15: we're about to call you bougie.
13: I don't like people around me, nor my family, when we're watching movies. So if it's four of us going to watch a movie, I'm buying 6 or 7 tickets. So no one can sit on the sides of me, my wife, my son, or my daughter. If it's just me and my wife, then I'm buying 4 tickets. So no one can sit on the two sides of me and my wife as well, too. Now, also, when it comes to the seats, I didn't got bougie. I like for my legs to be lifted. I like for my back to be back. I like to lay back in that seat, chilling with the gangsta lean, like I'm in the Cadillac back in the days. That's how I like to be. Very, very comfortable while I'm watching a movie.
15: So why not just stay home then?
13: Well, because everything is not, can be played at home.
15: Oh,
14: it's a bigger screen, too.
15: Oh.
13: Way bigger. You know the bigger the better, Freddie. Don't act like you don't know.
16: Sure about that?
15: My mistake.
16: You sure about that?
15: My mistake. Okay, Mr. Bougie. E-Dog, how do you like to watch a movie? Or where do you like to watch a movie?
14: I'm kind of like you, Freddie. As long as no one's messing with my experience, I'm all good. But I don't really like to be too up in the front, you know?
15: Yeah, I don't want
14: to
15: be there.
14: If that's all that's available, because now it's assigned seating. Because I remember back in the day, you just showed up and just sit wherever you wanted to sit.
13: Wherever.
15: Yeah, now you can pick your seat.
14: But as long as like I look at it and everything is behind where like usually either go up or whatnot, like I'm good with that. But I've gotten used to the lounging chairs, because the longest time, I was sitting in the normal, like, old movie theater chairs. And when I moved to Connecticut, they had these loungers. And I'm like, all right, this isn't too bad.
15: Yeah.
14: So I went home to Albany, recently saw a movie, and my back was stiff afterwards. I was like, I can't lay down.
13: All right, so question. Do y'all bring cover to the movie theater? Sometimes I bring cover.
14: Like a blanket?
13: Yeah, like a blanket.
15: No, I don't do that.
14: I have.
15: I don't do that.
13: I do.
15: I don't do that.
16: Like, sometimes I might bring a light jacket with me.
15: A light jacket's one thing.
16: But
15: if I'm bringing a blanket.
16: Because if I bring a blanket, I'm going to be too comfortable.
15: Exactly.
16: And I'm going to be asleep.
15: Exactly.
16: And the last thing I want to do is pay $20 for this movie, and I'm going to be asleep.
15: Yeah. You're the person I don't want to sit next to based on that whole
13: element. Snoring.
15: Yeah, snoring his head off. Got a blanket because he's too comfortable. So what are the top 6 movie theater snacks/food? So let's get it started with.
21: Number one.
15: HD, what is number one on your food list?
13: Well, number one for me is always going to be popcorn. Now, I don't like my popcorn plain. Mm-hmm. I don't like for them to already have it in the bag when I order it. I like that popcorn that's hot, fresh, coming right out of the popcorn maker. And then if they control the butter, I say, well, only fill it up halfway.
15: Yeah.
13: And I like my popcorn buttery, baby.
15: Yeah, I'm with you on that one. I like that.
13: But then even if it's self-serve butter, I have them give me the bag half full.
15: Mm-hmm.
13: I drench that popcorn in butter, add the second layer to it, and I add my second layer of butter as well. So popcorn is always going to be number one on my list because I've never have not gone to the movies, Freddie, and have not ordered popcorn.
14: Not one time.
13: Every time I've gone to the movies, I've ordered popcorn.
15: I'm the same. And if it's not good, I take it back. Say, you got to freshen this batch up.
13: That part.
14: Do you ever get a refill and bring it home?
13: No.
15: No, I'm not that greedy.
14: All right, I was just wondering. You know, you guys love popcorn. Greedy.
13: I've graduated absolutely. From those days.
15: Yeah. Apparently, HD used to do it. He used to be doggy bag Harry until he grew up a little bit, as far as that goes. We got popcorn number one from HD E-Dog. What's number one on your list of movie theater snacks?
14: Yeah, so this is my list. As we all know, we all have different perspectives. And sure. My mom always used to like to get the giant bucket of popcorn. So I never had to worry about the popcorn. If I wanted popcorn and I was going to the movie with my family, the popcorn's always there, so I always wanted something else. You know, I wanted something either sweet or maybe something that was more of an entree. And you know, your dog, he enjoys a glizzy every now and then.
15: Yes, he does.
14: I like a little movie theater hot dog. Little packets, a little yellow mustard, just throw it on there. So that's my number one.
13: All right, so here's the question, though, E-Dog, because, you know, different movie theaters, they serve different size hot dogs. Like, are you talking about the little Smokies, the normal hot dogs, or are you
14: absolutely
13: talking about
14: the
13: jumbo hot dogs?
14: No, we're talking, well, I mean, if they have the jumbo available, you know, it's a long movie, especially if it's a movie like The Odyssey, 3 hours.
15: Yeah.
14: You need to last, you know, the whole movie.
15: When in Jumbo Land, do ask Jumbo. What you telling us as far as that goes? Just want to make sure we all understand each other.
14: Especially
15: right,
14: so with some cheese.
13: He doesn't
14: cheese on top.
13: Mind the jumbo hot dogs. Okay.
15: No, he does that. Shannon Penn, save yourself. We got one for popcorn from HD and one hot dog from E-Dog, which is number one on your list of the best snack for you at a movie theater.
16: All right, look, I was going to be cute and go with something other than popcorn, but popcorn, without a doubt, is going to win. So I'll concede here, and I won't be contrarian. I'll go with popcorn for my number one.
15: Okay. I just wanted to make sure we all understand each other and not just doing that for the sake of radio. HD, you and I are the same mind. If I get popcorn, they got to fill up halfway through, put the butter on it. I stop them right there, put more popcorn on top of it, then finish the rest with butter, give me the bag and leave me be. I'm with you on that one. So we got popcorn. That is number one. What an upset on movie theater snacks.
0: Number two.
15: E-Dog, what's number two on your list?
14: I mean, I'm not going to go back to glizzy here because I
15: why?
14: Feel like,
15: why not?
13: Well, I mean, if you love it, like if you are mesmerized by getting a hot dog every time you go to the movies.
14: I'm not mesmerized by it. Let's not exaggerate.
15: If your hot dog isn't in it, why are you going to tell me so?
14: Well, obviously you need something to drink with it. So I usually get like a drink at the movie theater, but I personally, you know, back in my heyday would get the icy, the tall icy.
15: Like
14: get,
15: Morgan, for example.
14: Yeah, exactly. We talked a little on the break. Morgan, big icy fan. But for me, like, I've been going more of just like the regular, you know. Okay. They have every available beverage now.
15: Yes.
14: Like zero sugar, iced tea, all that stuff.
15: Zero sugar, the movie theater? Pass.
14: Look, I'm watching my figure. What do you want me to do?
15: I'm watching my figure, too, but I'm not doing that. Easy, Harry.
13: You can't say you're watching your figure.
14: It's Speedo season, Harry.
16: The leopards.
15: I tried to save you guys. So just a drink? Any garden variety drink, E-Dog? Low fat, no fat?
14: I mean, I want to put icy number.
13: Well, like, yeah, be more specific with your drink.
14: Blue icy.
13: Be a variety of things.
15: Oh, blue icy. Blue icy. All right, sounds good. Shannon.
13: Had one yesterday with Princey and Harrison.
15: There you go. You drink Sprite all the time. I'm not surprised by that at all. Shannon Penn was number two in your list of movie theater snacks.
16: I'm absolutely going icy. Absolutely. But here's the thing. Right. I don't just go with one color because I don't discriminate. I don't go with one flavor with my icy. I mix it up. So I go half blue, half red. Not the Coca-Cola. I go half blue.
13: Oh, you don't like the brown? You don't like the brown Coca-Cola?
16: I like other things brown. But for my icy, I go with half blue and half red.
14: Does that make purple?
16: Half blue and half red.
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15: It was like the old good old days at SEC Media Days today, where coaches were just saying what they felt, brutal honesty, authentic, and not pulling any punches. 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
0: Pet peeves, what are yours? 888-SAY-ESPN, 888-729-3776. The head coach of the Florida Gators joins us right now, John Summerall here on ESPN Radio. And, Coach, before we get to you, you dropped this zinger at the podium in the big ballroom where all the assembled media are, and somebody's phone started going off, and this is what you said.
1: You'd be kicked out of our team meeting. I swear. Like, you're lucky I'm not going to throw this freaking podium right now. It drives me crazy.
0: Oh, brother. What is it about that cell phone, man, going off in a public setting, especially a team meeting, that absolutely drives you nuts?
2: Well, look, cell phones got a lot of great usage, a lot of things that are positive about them, and sometimes I like to throw mine in the ocean. But, yeah, I just when I was avoiding even recognizing it went off in the media availability that I was in, and then it kept going, and it kept going, and it kept going, and I'm like, all right, are we serious? Like, you don't know where to find your phone or how to turn it off or what? But, yeah, I could do without a cell phone a lot of days and be just fine.
0: Take us into that team meeting, that sanctuary, right? When you get in, that first team meeting you had as a head coach of Florida, what was the number one thing you wanted to get across besides turn your damn cell phone off?
2: Well, the first thing I wanted to tell our guys when I took the job in my first team meeting was I was proud of them for winning the Florida State game. You know, the way our guys finished the year last year through coaching change and a lot of adversity and uncertainty, I have a tremendous amount of respect for the finish. And then I wanted them to know what it was going to look like moving forward, and that, you know, it didn't matter who recruited them, where they were from, how they got to Florida. If they were Florida Gators, they were my guys because I'm a Florida Gator now. And so, you know, I don't have players we brought in and show them favoritism over guys that were here. The three guys I brought us to media days, they were on the team last year, you know, and I didn't recruit them, but you know who they are? They're my guys. And so I want them to understand I was going to try to do everything I could to surround them with great people, to put them in a position to be successful, and to, you know, pursue their best each and every day to maximize who they can become on and off the field. And if they want to do that, let's like lock arms and stay together and do that. And told them if you're tough and you love football, you're going to love being here. And so it's been a good experience. The guys have been great. I've enjoyed coaching these guys and getting to know them, and excited about what's in front of us.
0: I picture you when guys like Jaden Ball, your running back, or Vernell Brown, you know, going down the list of guys that you kept there at Florida, but especially those two. When they said, no, Coach, I'm staying. I'm a Gator. I imagine you like that movie Major League, and there's a younger crowd that probably doesn't understand this movie reference, but you're Willie Mays Hayes going out of the clubhouse, out of there, right? And celebrating a lot. Don't celebrate in front of everybody else, but I kept them suckers, right?
2: Yep. No, keeping those guys. You know, I tell it all the time, when you're a new head coach and you take a job, the most important player that could be on your roster is the one that's already on your roster.
0: Right.
2: It's not going out and signing some recruit, such and such transfer. It's about keeping the guys that already chose to come to that place for a reason, that have already invested in that place, and getting them to stick together and stay. And so keeping the likes of Miles and Phoebe 3 and Jaden Ball and Jaden Woods and Dallas Wilson and a lot of these guys gives us, I think, maybe a potential to have a faster lift off the runway, if you will, because you've got some roster stability at least.
0: John Summerall, new head coach, Florida Gators, joining us here from SEC Media Days on Amber and Ian here on ESPN Radio. For people who haven't seen your teams play, going back to Troy, going back to when you were an assistant at Kentucky with Mark Stoops, heck, going back to Tulane, folks, they're going to come and hit you. They will knock the ever-loving snot out of you and get up and really look forward to doing it again. How do you instill that attitude, that mentality, immediately at a new place as you did in Troy, as you did at Tulane, and now in the SEC at Florida?
2: Well, you got to play this game with physicality, a chip on your shoulder, and a little bit of an edge. It's the only way to play it, you know, and you got to be tough. Tough teams win. Soft teams don't. And the only way you become tough is by how you train. You're either trained or untrained in toughness. We're all born babies, which means you're soft naturally because babies are soft. And if you want to get tough, you have to do tough things, and you've got to embrace doing tough things. And so for us, it's about getting our guys to believe in, man, sometimes you have to go through some hardship to get better and get to the other side, to become calloused and make yourself better. So that's a big part of the process of development of becoming a great football player.
0: You have a great competition at quarterback also, and everyone knows if you don't have a quarterback going to big boy high school football to the NFL, you ain't got a shot. I'm all about competition, Coach. And in this day and age, you don't see that many at the most important position in football. There's not that many, you know, competing for that starting job. You have a true competition. What does that mean to you as a head coach to watch guys go compete at the most important position?
2: Look, we don't have an incumbent returning starter there. We got a good room. The top two guys right now in the competition, if you will, and Philo and Tremel are doing a great job of competing with each other, not against each other. Yeah, they both want to be the starter. I hope they both want to be the starter. We got a problem. But we also need them to understand that just because you get named starter of game one or backup for game one, you're not either elevated or delegated to that role forever. And this is a team game. It's bigger than one guy. It's bigger than any person. Who the starting quarterback is matters, but really how they handle that competition matters more for our long-term team health and success. And so I'm excited about the way those guys have carried themselves. I'm a believer in both of them. I like both of them. I enjoy being around both of them. And I'm really grateful and appreciative for the approach that both of them have had.
0: For people who don't know, he's a pride of Hunts Vegas, Alabama, Huntsville, right there. So you grew up around the SEC. First year in the conference as a head coach, what do you think of nine conference games?
2: Look, I've always had the mindset, regardless of whether I was at Troy, Tulane, or now Florida, we'll play anybody, anywhere, anytime. I don't care.
0: I knew it. That's why I love it.
2: And so, I just, the people that want to whine and complain about a nine-game schedule, is it harder? Yeah, it's harder.
0: But it's better for the game.
2: It is what it is. It's what was decided well before I walked into SEC meetings as head coach. And so, we got to go do it. Let's go do it. Whining and complaining about it doesn't help you. Going to work does. And so, yeah, it's going to be challenging. It's not going to be easy, but golly, man, nothing in life that's worth anything is easy.
0: Hey, by the way, if it's a national title game and they say, we got to play on asphalt, you ready to pad up?
2: Play it. Like, let's go. Like, I don't care about facilities. I don't care about anything. It's about people. It's about players, you know? And so, if I was at Tulane, they were talking about building an indoor. I'm like, man, that's great. That's fine. I'll practice in a parking lot. If we got better players than the other team, we're going to win. If we got worse players, we're not.
0: John Sumrall, head coach of the Gators, here with us on ESPN Radio. I loved this from Nick Saban today. I was watching SEC Media Days on my couch, right? My fat butt just kicking back and watching you guys hold court. And Saban told you this, and I want to get your reaction. Go ahead. Roll tape.
4: Say one thing to you, John. I'm a Florida resident now and down there amongst the Gators, and Governor DeSantis is a good friend. You took our former president, Stuart Bell, who's now a Gator, and I want you to know I'm kind of a semi-Gator. So if you don't get your shit together, I'm going to be in the middle of it.
0: Go ahead, Coach.
2: Yeah, that was awesome. Yeah, that was great. No, really, I was grateful that Coach Saban decided to start cussing like I did on stage today, so that way I could at least get a little bit of a reprieve from my mom for my foul mouth, because she thinks Nick Saban's like real close to God. So that gives me a little bit of an out, because now that he jumped in to, you know, dropping expletives on stage live TV just like I did, I can just tell my mom if it's good enough for Coach Saban, it's good enough for me, right? So now Coach is great, awesome. He's been great to me since really taking this Florida job. Our interactions have been nothing but positive, and love what he's about and have a ton of respect for him.
0: Last one. What's the most enjoyable thing that you did this summer just to get away from ball and dial out for a moment before the chaos began?
2: Yeah, so we went to Key West, me, my wife, and our kids for a few days. And, you know, that was a blast. You know, that's a drinking town with a fishing problem is what it is. And I tried to do a little bit of both and took my kids out on the boat a little bit. And that's a place unlike any other. Went to Captain Tony's to go see Coach Leach's stool and Urban Meyer's stool. And hang around. But, yeah, we went to Key West for one last hurrah before locking back in.
0: Did you sit in Coach Leach's stool?
2: So his stool is now hanging from the ceiling.
0: Come on,
2: really? I did sit in Urban's stool, though, and sent Urban a picture of it, and had a good time, had a couple cocktails in there, and then got my butt back to Gainesville to start locking in for football season.
0: Cannot wait, man. Give them hell, get them ready, and we'll see you soon, man. It's John Summerall, first-year head coach, Florida Gators. Go get him, Coach.

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13: Hello, everybody, and thank you for joining us here on First Day Indiana. We'll be here with you for about 30 minutes, and we're glad that you're here with us today. Terry, Stacy, Denny Smith, Kylan Talley here with you. As I mentioned, we're going to have a little fun, interesting, a little history lesson about our great state. And joining us now from the Obachi State Park near Bluffton is where we have this small herd of bison. And as we were talking about before the break, I was certainly struck, and so many of you watching that viral video of that 65-year-old man that was just flung up into the air by this massive bison that it's mating season. And he was angry at that man. And that man, I don't think, did anything wrong. But right now, Jody Heaston is here. She is a volunteer coordinator and program manager for the Indiana Department of Natural Resources Divisions of State Parks. Jody, thanks for joining us on a Sunday. Have you ever seen anything like that before, that viral video of that happening?
14: Oh, no, never.
13: No. Obachi State Park, I'm told, is home of Indiana's last bison herd. How did the herd become part of that park?
14: Yeah, so Obachi has been a DNR property since 1935, and we got our first three bison in 1936. And at that time, a lot of people don't realize that there were actually three other state parks in the 30s, 40s, and 50s that also had bison. Would you guys happen to know what three parks that might have been?
13: Oh,
14: back in the 30s, 40s?
13: No, I don't know. Denny,
15: well,
13: do you?
15: Maybe McCormick's Creek, Shades.
13: No.
15: No.
14: No.
13: To the north or to the

0: south of Indianapolis? East or west?
1: One north and two south.
2: Spring Mill?
1: Nope.
2: Okay, I'm not good at this one.
1: How about I tell you? So, Pokagon State Park.
0: Okay. Oh, sure. Yeah?
1: Yeah, and then Brown County and Shakamak State Park also had a herd at that time in the 30s, 40s, and 50s. So, we, in 1936, became the fourth state property that got a herd, and we only got three at that time. We got them from Pokagon, and Pokagon got their herd or their bison from Yellowstone. So today, we're the only state park that has bison, and you could track our bison herd back to Yellowstone. So that's pretty neat that we have that.
2: Well, that brings brings up the calf that was born, and we've lost the calf, but what do you do as far as genetics? Do you, is it, you know, how do you get the herd genetically diversified?
1: Right. Yeah, we do bring in females every now and then. Once we get, you know, so many males and so many in our enclosure is only 20 acres. So we can only get so many, up to about 12 bison. And then we have to work with the area bison farms and other bison properties to trade or sell off a bison. So we do bring in females every now and then to keep our herd healthy. And yeah, it was a very sad time. That was a first time mom that had that calf, and we don't know what happened. We probably never will. And it happens in the wild. If you look up first-time bison moms, they usually have a 40 to 60% chance of raising their their calf for the first year.
0: Oh.
1: So, so for next year, we're excited. We're pretty confident we'll have a baby again next year. So we have a small herd. We only have seven. So, which makes it kind of nice. They're in an enclosure, like I said, so people can walk around the enclosure. It's a gravel level trail. It's 1 mile, and you're guaranteed to see our bison. I mean, a lot of times they'll come right up to the fence, and you can see them really good. You can see all the different sizes. And when you saw that viral video, I mean, male bisons can get up to 2,000 pounds.
0: Wow.
1: It's not to joke with. So, and they can run 35 miles an hour and sustain that for a long distance. So,
0: wow.
1: I mean, it's crazy how, if you look at bison, you probably think, well, these are big animals, but you don't realize how athletic they are. Like I said, 2,000 pounds, 35 miles per hour, and they can actually jump a 6-foot fence, no problem.
0: Yeah. So, and Justin, he was just, that particular bison we're talking about, that viral video, that he was rolling around on his back like a dog. You know, I mean, he was just so agile to flip over and then get that target and go after it.
1: Yep.
0: And it was just amazing to see and quite scary, I'm sure, for everybody. Kylan, you got a question?
3: This bison herd in Obachi State Park, we mentioned, they're in a fenced-in area. You can go up and visit them. And like Denny mentioned with that viral video, the man was doing everything right, air quotes. What are the do's and don'ts when you're visiting them and walking around just trying to take a look?
1: Right. So our bison herd have been in that. They've been born in that enclosure. They really don't know anything different. So we've never had any bison like charge at our fence. When you're walking around, you just can just observe them through the fence, and the bison do their thing, and the visitors can go around. Now we have school groups that come out, you know, 100 at a time. Now we do have our one female. She might kind of like jump at the fence because the kids are really loud, and the kids will scream, and then she jumps again. I don't know if she's doing that on purpose just to get the kids all riled up. But that's kind of a fun little behavior to see. But the bison that we have do have the normal behavior. They stay in their herd, and they have a dominant bull. So the dominant bull sits there. That we have a female that is pretty much the dominant female. So you get to see the interaction. And our youngest is 1 year old, and then our oldest is 20. So when you go in that herd, you can definitely see the size difference and see how much they've grown over the years. Our oldest is a female. Like I said, she's 20. And then our next oldest is another female. She's 12. And then our two youngest are 2 years old and 1 year old, and they're both males. So it's amazing how fast they grow.
0: How long is their life?
1: About 22, 24, especially in captivity. So, and, you know, our 20-year-old, she's still at night. It's really nice. Again, you see the behavior. They'll follow her around at night because she has this pattern that she takes. And it seems like they have this routine, you know. That, so we'll watch her, and there they go following her around again. So,
0: wow.
1: Yeah, they definitely have a behavior and a routine that they have in our enclosure.
0: Denny?
2: Hey, I can't get over the name of the park, Obachi, and I know that it's Miami Indian because I'm a good Boy Scout, and we knew we had to learn some of this, like Wapathinhatahi, Maxaba Osawasu, but when I look at Obachi, tell me about the park. How did it end up with this name? Because I think it means Wabash. I'm not positive, but I think it means Wabash.
1: Right. Yeah, we didn't get that name until 1962. Prior to it, our property was called the Wells County State Forest and Wildlife Game Preserve.
2: I like Obachi. I like Obachi better.
0: I like it too.
1: I know. So we had that big long name because we were a state forest before a state park, and then the Wildlife Game Preserve. That property was one of few properties in the state that raised quail and pheasant. And it's hard to believe when I say this. And we raised raccoon, and they were shipped around the nation. So people are like, raccoon?
2: Raccoon?
1: But back in, yes. But back in the 30s, 40s, 50s, it's hard to believe now, but deer, raccoon, those were hard to come by. Those were a rare sight to see.
0: Wow.
1: So I know it's really hard to think. But so we raised, and that's why it was a wildlife preserve. But then in 1962, we got that name, Obachi. And that's how the DNR does pronounce it. We pronounced it that way pretty much since 1962. And it's a French spelling for the Miami Native American word for Wabash River.
2: There we go. Okay.
0: It's a really cool park. They've got, it's like a huge fire tower that you can climb up in, and you can actually see the landscape and see the bison from overhead. Kylan, you're next.
3: I love visiting and being engaged within these parks, but there are many other ways you can get involved. You, as the volunteer coordinator, Jody, talk about some of those engagements that people can take a hold of.
1: Oh, yeah. So no matter where people live, there is a state park, a DNR property, within an hour drive. So if someone wants to get out to our DNR properties and give back, we have all kinds of volunteer opportunities, anything as simple as just taking a trash bag and picking up trash. And another simple thing people don't think about is just picking up sticks where our staff mow. That alone is our staff so appreciate that, because just like we do at home, you get off the mower, you have to move the sticks, you know, that saves our staff time and our maintenance on our lawn mowers. So those are two simple things people can do whenever they come visit the properties. If they want to get more engaged, they can just reach out directly to the property. Every property has a volunteer manager that works with volunteers, and we have nature centers that can use nature center hosts. We have trail maintenance if you want to get out in trail maintenance. We're always looking for carpenters, electricians, plumbers to come and help our staff when it comes to all the different issues. You know, we're like a, you know, we have all those things too at all the properties. So and then painting, that's another common one, painting. And we have, of course, our naturalist services. They have school groups and public programming, and so they're always looking for help with those. Just prepping the supplies and passing out the supplies, setting up, cleaning up, that all helps us out. And there are some properties too that use people in their office just to answer the phones and greet people. So there are so many options. All you have to do is call, ask, tell them your availability, your ability, and we will find something for you. It's that simple.
0: Jody Heaston, volunteer coordinator and program manager for the Indiana Department of Natural Resources, the Division of State Parks. The history, but we just have about a minute left now, but the history of bison in our country, was there a time when they were near extinction, or how has their history, how have they survived?
1: Oh, yes. So, yeah, there was a time in the early 1900s where it was thought that we would never see bison again. We went from before Europeans got to America, we were at like 60 million to 80 million estimated bison. And then by the early 1900s, it was only estimated 300. So it was dramatic. So to see them come back and see this, the wild herd at Yellowstone, which the estimated 5,000 now at Yellowstone. And then there is an estimate of about 500,000 around the United States, and that does include conservation herds like the ones at Obachi. So we're so excited to have these ambassadors at Obachi. People can come and see, walk around that enclosure. And where else can you tell someone, I climbed a fire tower and saw bison? I mean, how else?
0: Yep. It's very cool. That's right.
1: You have to come and try that out. So
0: yeah, no, you're absolutely right. If you're looking for that fun weekend trip, I know they do all kinds of great things with the bisons on the weekend. So if you've got it, you've still got time. This is a one tank trip. They're near Bluffton. Again, it's Obachi State Park. And again, joining us is Jody Heaston. Jody, if anybody'd like more information about any of our state parks, where should they go?
1: Yeah, they can just go online, in.gov, state parks, the DNR, Department of Natural Resources. We have a great website. They could go out there and check out. We have a nice map. You just open up that map and click on the property nearest you to get more information, see what that property has to offer. All different types of recreation and nature outings are out there. And if people do want to come to Obachi, again, it's about, an hour and a half from Indy, about 40 minutes south of Fort Wayne. We do offer a bison public feeding where our staff feed the bison every Saturday morning at 10 a.m.
0: That's so cool.
1: Really, really close.
0: Thank you. Thank you very much. I can't wait to be there myself and see them. And thanks for giving us your time on a Sunday, Jody. We appreciate it.
1: Oh, no problem. Thank you for having me.
0: You bet. Well, it is Brickyard Weekend, and it remains hot if you're headed out to IMS today here in Speedway, Indiana. Bo Raley, founder of Exercise Incorporated, joins us now. And Bo, glad you're here with us. Some cooler temperatures this week, but we've got a lot of summer left.
4: Heat waves are by far 2 times more deadly than any other weather-related threat to our health. In 2023, there were an estimated 2,300 heat-related deaths in the U.S. Scientists at Texas A&M tell us that actually the number is more around 11,000 heat-related deaths because we don't always take into account people who die from heart attacks or kidney disease that are actually heat-related situations. So the heat is something we have to take seriously. So there's some things I want people to keep in mind as we get, because it just keeps getting hotter now. And the people who are most vulnerable are adults over 65, people with heart conditions, and kids. So here's the thing you got to keep in mind. If you're going to be outside working in the heat for 2 hours at a time, you have to take some pretty good precautions, okay? You got to know when to play it safe. Now, I will tell you, the CDC and the National Weather Service came out with a really cool new tool in 2024 called Heat Risk. It's a website and it's an app you can put on your phone. And you got to pay attention because if you don't, you could have a major heat-related illness like heat cramps, heat exhaustion, heat stroke. The first one's heat cramps. And it's just severe muscle spasms that we get because when we go out and work in the heat, we lose a lot of water through sweat. And many of us are not hydrated well enough or we don't have enough sodium in our diet to help maintain a good electrolyte balance, which is also important in reducing heat cramps. So we've all been told to avoid sodium. But we have to realize we need about 2,400 milligrams of sodium a day to be healthy and for our muscles to be healthy and work correctly. So a few tips to avoid heat cramps when you're working outside in heat. First of all, everybody needs 8 to 12 cups of water on a normal day, and most of us don't drink that. If you're outside working in the heat and you're sweating, you need to drink a cup of water every 20 minutes that you're working and sweating in the heat outside. The biggest thing you can do to stay safe in the heat, if you got to be out in the heat working, is understand that overhydration is the key. When your body sweats, it's your body's number one way of cooling itself. But if you're not hydrated, you're not going to sweat well enough, or you're going to sweat enough that it's going to lower your blood volume in a way that's going to get you in trouble and can put your body in a crisis. Think about being well hydrated way before you need to go. You're going to go out and work. So here's how I'm going to give you some numbers to help you understand how important it is. So the average person, you or me, going out on a day when it's 80 degrees, and we're doing moderate yard work for an hour, Okay. We're going to lose about, we're going to lose 2 cups of water in an hour doing yard work. Okay.
0: Okay.
4: If it's 100 degrees, if it's 100 degrees, we're going to lose 4 cups of water in that 1 hour. Twice as much water. And we're coming up on some days where it's going to be in the high 90s, close to 100, which means on those days, if you're working outside in the heat, you will be losing twice as much water as you would on an 80-degree day. And here's the other thing I want you to understand. For every 4 cups of water that you sweat, your heart rate will increase by 8 beats per minute. So in an hour working in the heat on a day that's close to 100 degrees, you're going to lose enough water that your heart is going to be struggling to keep up, and you're working hard. If you got to go out and work in extreme heat, here's the hydration plan that I tell everybody to follow. If you know it's going to be a day, it's going to be, hey, it's going to be in the 90s, I got to get outside and do yard work, drink 2 cups of water before you go to bed at night.
0: Okay.
4: Start the hydration early, okay?
0: Okay.
4: When you get up in the morning, as soon as you get up, and I tell everybody this anyway, the first thing you should do after you get out of bed in the morning, you know, you're going to go to the bathroom, do all your stuff, have 2 cups of water right away when you wake up, 16 ounces of water, okay?
0: Okay.
4: Drink another 2 cups of water 20 minutes before you're going into the heat, so you are well hydrated. And then when you're working in the heat, you want to drink ice water. The cooler, the better. If you're working in extreme heat that's 90 or higher, every 20 minutes in the heat, you need 8 ounces of ice cold water. And if you're going to be in the heat for more than 2 hours, you need to add a pinch of salt to your water every 2 hours. And then the other thing, you know, people will go out and work in the heat and they're like, ah, I lost 2 pounds working in the heat. Well, you just lost water weight. And for every pound of body weight that you lose, when you're working in the heat, you need to drink 2 cups of water to replenish, 2 8-ounce cups of water to replenish that water in the heat. So
0: okay.
4: July, August, it's here. It's going to be hot.
0: Yeah.
4: So, you know, be careful. Have some common sense. You know, get up early, work in the evening, and drink lots and lots of water all day long. More water than you think you need to, and throw some salt in the water to keep your electrolytes up and keep things working well.
0: That's Bo Rayleigh, the founder of Exercise Incorporated. It's really good information, Bo. We appreciate you so much. ExerciseInc.com. Bo, we will talk to you next week, my friends. Thank you so much.
4: All right. Thank you.
0: This is First Day Indiana. Terry Stacey, Kylan Talley, and Denny Smith. Our next guest is turning his passion for cycling into a mission to help in cancer. You know, last week we talked about, or a couple of weeks ago when we talked to Jeff McIntosh, he said, you know, if you're doing adventures, we want to hear from you. You know, get our week off right, because news isn't great throughout the week.
2: He did Route 66, and that just sounded like a fun adventure.
0: Jumped on a motorcycle and off he went. And so you all are answering the call here as I'm looking for those that are doing amazing things. And this guy's preparing to ride 300 miles during the Pan Mass Challenge, and he's got a very cool fundraiser coming up, too, that you can be a part of. Everybody, please welcome Sean Edwards. Hey, Sean!
5: Hey, how are you?
0: We're good. Thanks for giving us your time on a Sunday. First of all, tell us about the Pan Mass Challenge. What is that?
5: Yeah, so the Pan Mass Challenge is it's basically the nation's largest athletic fundraiser for cancer research. It benefits the Dana-Farber Cancer Institute, which is in Boston, Massachusetts area.
0: Sure.
5: And it's a 2-day ride, which is about 100 and I think it's 90 some miles, and then we actually add another day zero on there that adds another 120 miles onto that. So it comes up to around 300 miles, and all the proceeds go 100% to cancer research.
2: You know, that's an interesting part about the whole ride. There are a lot of families impacted by cancer, and that's the whole idea, is that it's much more than cycling. It's about giving hope to families impacted by that cancer. Do you have family members who've been impacted?
5: I have family and friends, and I actually got involved just with cancer research, I think it was in 2008, through Team and Training and the Leukemia and Lymphoma Society. And I actually got involved then. I was going through a divorce and just actually looking for something that was bigger than me and bigger than what me and my kids were going through. and just fell in love with it. Fell in love with the people you meet, fell in love with the cause, and then just learning about how, you know, cancer research is, and just research in general, and the nonprofits right now, you know, it's just harder for them. And yeah. So I've been doing this for years and years, and I started coaching. I actually met my wife through Team and Training. So it's more of a, it's more than just a ride or just even raising money to me. It's the community, the people you can bring. You know, I mean, one person can do a lot, but when you have a community that comes together, you can do a whole lot more. And that's kind of what this event is for. It's something different. It's not your normal golf outing. It's not your normal, hey, just throw some money here. But to me, when you get more people involved, it gets us closer to that cancer research. And I just had a good friend pass away of cancer. We actually have another local guy here, Rob Beeler, who just is a survivor of pancreatic cancer. And Dana-Farber actually did a test treatment on him that worked. And
0: oh, wow.
5: He's actually riding the ride as well.
0: Oh, that's so great.
2: Wow.
0: That's great. That's great news. I like to hear some good news, right? Kylan?
3: Sean, you've been all about challenging yourself through fitness journeys. What is different about this journey in comparison with this huge PanMass challenge?
5: Yeah, the PanMass to me is just, you know, it's amazing. I got involved with Team UFAS. If you guys haven't heard of the UFAS shoes, the recovery shoes, you guys need to check them out. They're amazing for anybody stands on the feet, athletes, everything. But it's more than that to them too. Their first employee, Duncan, actually passed away of cancer. So the founders, Lou and his partners, basically made it a mission to try to cure cancer. They raised, last year alone, Team UFAS and us, we're about a team of 8. Team Duncan is about a team of 40. And last year alone, we raised over $1 million together.
0: Wow.
2: Oh, my goodness.
5: And they've raised over $30 million in 10 years. So it's an amazing, they're amazing people. But this PanMass Challenge, they basically line the streets at times with cancer survivors, cancer patients. You see kids and adults, and you can't help but ride and just get goosebumps and chills. And then just the amazing stuff they're doing. It's just, you know, I mean, you can't help but not want to be involved once you do it.
0: Absolutely. And, you know, I think that there's, I don't know anybody that has not been touched by cancer in some sort of way in this day and age. And so what you're doing, and congratulations on the funds that you've raised and doing the work that, that for some reason, again, funds are being cut when it comes to cancer research and others too. So you're filling that gap.
5: Yeah.
0: This ride obviously is, physically challenging, I'm sure, for you too. 300 miles. Are you in some sort of training, or what are you doing to prepare for the ride?
5: Yeah, we you know, it is a crazy ride, like 3 days. So we meet at the New York state line and basically ride to the start of the PanMass Challenge across Massachusetts and then finish on Cape Cod. Yeah, which is awesome itself. But yeah, so I've been training. I try to train all year. You know, indoor cycling, get out when I can. But it's rough. You know, you're getting up at 3 a.m., 4 a.m. to go to the start line, ride 6-7 hours.
2: Oh, wait a minute. I get up at 3 a.m. to go to the bathroom. For goodness sake. Hey, listen, before you head to Massachusetts, you've got this Miles, Mimosas, and a Mission. Tell us about that. Is that next Sunday?
5: It is next Sunday, 11 to 3. It's at Something Splendid in Westfield, which is an awesome little event, wine bar, gift shop there in Westfield. And they've been awesome to come beside me with this as well. But it's basically a jazz brunch fundraiser. You know, like I said earlier, I want to do something different. And so I wanted to bring community together. You know, I always tell people, hey, look, I'm the one that's got the ride 300 miles. All you got to do is come hungry and ready for some awesome music and great food and just raise some money for a good cause. But, yeah, my friend Tony Maddox, who's an awesome musician, is doing live music. He's got a great band that's going to be there. Chef James is doing the brunch.
0: Ooh.
5: Chicken and waffles. And and then we're going to have silent auctions. All kinds of stuff.
0: Yep, bourbon pull is included. I mean, you've really planned something very special. 11 to 3 on the 26th at Something Splendid. We'll make sure you find out if you need tickets in advance or whatnot. But, Kylan, you go next.
3: Yeah, the fundraiser, Miles, Mimosas, and a Mission, is supporting your challenge, but it's not just for cyclists, right?
5: Oh, no. This is, you know, not a lot of people want to ride 300 miles. no. You know, get up early and do all that crazy stuff. So this is a way to them to get involved, to help support me, but also just in general help support Dana-Farber, the cancer, you know, research, you know, all these trials that are saving people and helping people. But in general, no, it's anybody. It's also all ages, 12 and under are free. So bring the kids, bring your friends, bring people you don't like, whatever.
0: It's a, if somebody's listening right now and they want to help you, what's the easiest way to do it, Sean?
5: Yeah, you can go to the Something Splendid site. You can hop on. We have info on Linktree under at Miles Mimosa's Mission. We have a Venmo account, too, for tickets under that same Miles Mimosa's Mission as well. They can email me at Sean@ImpactRealtyREO.com. We're on Instagram, everything, so any way they can contact me.
0: Okay. All right. Sounds good. Anybody before we let him go, Kylan?
3: I've seen little bits and pieces of you on the internet with Speed Factory. Are you part of Speed Factory?
5: Yeah, I actually started Speed Factory a while back. So I coach athletes and endurance people that want to do anything really, from couch potatoes to Ironmans to...
0: You know, what if you're, hey, Sean, if you're in your 60s and you really don't exercise at all, could you turn that 60-year-old person into an athlete, an amazing athlete?
2: She's a pretty little blonde, and she wears bib overalls. Can she still ride a bike?
5: Absolutely. We've had a guy that was a two-time cancer survivor, didn't know how to swim, do an Ironman. I had a 70-year-old woman who didn't know how to ride a bike and had to actually get hypnotized to put her face in the water.
0: Wow.
5: So anybody can do it.
0: That's cool. You're amazing. Sean, you're really amazing, and we wish you just the best. And again, this will start when? When do you take the ride?
5: So the ride, it's August 1st and 2nd, but okay. We start the 31st.
0: Okay.
5: Or day zero.
0: All right. We'll be thinking about you. And again, if you can support this fella, please do it. He's on a mission to do some great work. And again, it's not about his ride. It's about the benefit of his ride and who that supports, which is cancer research. Hey, Sean, thank you so much. Sean Edwards, guys, and Miles, Mimosa, and a Mission. Thank you, Sean, so much. All right, gang, before we let you go, I lost my iPhone in the house somewhere this past week. And let me tell you, there is hope. 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It's amazing! Thank you all so much for joining us today on First Day Indiana. Have a great week ahead. We'll talk to you next time.
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7: Welcome back to Indiana Issues. I'm your host, Abdul-Hakim Shabazz, the editor and publisher of IndyPolitics.org. Well, Indiana closed out its fiscal year with about $1.9 billion sitting in its main bank and roughly $4 billion in reserves. That's about 6.5% of what the state expects to take in, and a hair above the 10 to 15% cushion that the grown-ups say is prudent, which in State House terms means we're officially doing fine. Everybody's about to argue, though, what fine is actually for. So we spoke with Stephanie Wells of the Indiana Fiscal Policy Institute to do more of a deep dive on these numbers. Well, State of Indiana has closed out the fiscal books, and the news is good, but depends on how you look at that news. So join us on Newsline to talk about that and some other things is our good friend Stephanie Wells, the head of the Indiana Fiscal Policy Institute, the sort of the nonpartisan, bipartisan, tripartisan, nonpartisan group of fiscal people. So, Stephanie, thank you very much for being with us. Always good to chat with you.
16: Hey, Abdul. Thanks. Nice to be here.
7: Well, this past week, the State of Indiana released their closeout end-of-year fiscal report saying we've got $1.5 billion surplus and $4 billion in reserves. Is that good news? Is that bad news? Or how do they do the math?
16: No, I mean, I think it's good news. I think, yeah, so we have basically $1.855 billion left over in our checking account, right? So that means that our revenues for the fiscal year exceeded the expenditures that we budgeted for. So that's good news, right? We're not in a deficit there. And then, you know, we have much, much more money in our Medicaid reserve, a lot more money in our tuition support reserve, in our rainy day fund. So yeah, it's good news, Abdul. I mean, we're definitely in a healthy amount of reserves. Our opinion and many, many other fiscal, folks that are much smarter than me think that somewhere between 10 and 15% of reserves. And what I mean by that is 10 or 15% of each year's, expected operating revenue should be, you know, in the piggy bank. We're at 16.5. So it's a little high, but that's not bad.
7: Now, let me ask you, because one of the things that I'll hear in the social media universe, so we take that for what you will, that another state puts out a report like, hey, we got, you know, $1.8 billion or $2 billion in surplus, and the argument is, well, they took too much of our taxes, they can lower taxes and give it back to us.
16: Well, they've done that in the past. They sure have. Yeah, they can do a lot of money with the surplus. They can do taxpayer refunds, which they've done in the past. They can, you know, put more money into the pension stabilization fund, which they might do. And we, you know, we can talk about that, or they could spend the money. They could invest it in something else. So, yeah, they've got a lot of options with reserves this high.
7: Any idea whether, were those massive reserves are a result of income taxes or sales taxes? Because that's something I always thought was interesting. Like, it's income taxes, okay, that's one thing, but sales taxes, that's a whole different creature.
16: Yeah, so sales taxes is our mega boss or final boss in Indiana. So it's going to be roughly between 45 and 50% of our state revenue in any given year. It was 47.5%. That keeps our dependence on sales tax keeps growing. And because we're phasing down the rate of state income taxes, not local income taxes, but because we're phasing that down over time, we're still making a lot of money in income taxes, but it's closer to, I think, 30%, 37%.
7: So what should the state do? Or what would you, if I was a governor, I'd be like, hey, Stephanie, we got an extra $2 billion in the bank. Our reserves are $4 billion. We only need about two. What should we do with the rest of the money? What should we do with the leftover stuff?
16: So as you know, I don't advocate for any particular policy, Abdul. But what I would say is that things are looking really good. Don't monkey with it in any way that we're going to wish you hadn't done later, right? So I think this might be a great time to study. We had a wonderful state and local tax review task force that met over 2 years, a couple of years ago. And you know what they said? We have a great tax system, right? It wouldn't be the worst thing in the world to dust that task force off again. And let's look at stuff now, considering the amount of reserves. And frankly, so as you know, we have we're trying to retire, pun intended, some old unfunded state teacher pensions. And we're getting close to doing that in the next couple of fiscal cycles. So if we're going to have reserves like this, we need to think about, as a state, you know, is that tax cuts? Is that taxpayer refunds, or is that investment, in something that's really important to Hoosiers? And this is a good time to start thinking about it, right?
17: Our guest on the program is our good friend Stephanie Wells. Stephanie is the head of the Indiana Fiscal Policy Institute. They're the nonpartisan, sort of fiscal, I won't say watchdog, but they sort of observe the states and local government spending and sort of put that all together, in perspective. Stephanie, it's interesting. Like I said, our total reserves now stand at $4 billion in change. Could you see a situation where the state keeps a certain amount of money in the bank and they just basically, kind of what sort of Dan Elliott has recommended, sort of live off the interest, so to speak?
16: Yeah, like an endowment. I mean, yeah. That's interesting. To what purpose? Is that because you want to, you know, institute tax cuts? And then what kind of tax cuts? You know, we're hearing a lot about property tax changes and changes with local income tax. And granted, those are local revenue sources, and not state revenue sources. But I think I'd want to understand what the purpose of creating that endowment was for. It's interesting, right? You could create it as a set aside for a particular program that's maybe persnickety, you know, and you're having trouble funding it. You could do a lot of things with it. So I'm not opposed to looking at it. I think I just want to know more details.
17: We're
16: going to have huge reserves in 2027, just so we're clear. Yeah, it's going to be far more than what we have now. Yeah.
17: And it's interesting to bring that, because one of the criticisms has been about the state's massive surplus is that these were done on the backs of local governments, whether it was school districts, whether it was county governments, city governments, et cetera. How much mm-hmm. that is true? How much that is not?
16: Well, I think it's kind of comparing apples to oranges. So I think that the state did institute holdbacks and revisions or reversions, rather. That did have an impact on programs administered at the state level. And you can quibble about individual programs and whether those were appropriate. You know, I did an analysis when they passed the budget in 2025, which is the one we're living in now. You know, they made huge cuts in some areas. So, you know, you can quibble with whether those were the right decisions or not, but I don't think that necessarily directly impacts the locals. I think, that the cuts at the state level also coincided with the cuts through Senate Enrolled Act 1 at the local level, and then they're a little bit different. So I don't think that the cuts in SEA 1 had much to do with the surplus, if anything. Yeah.
17: And it's interesting to bring up, because one of the things that Democrats have called for is a restoration to those Medicaid cuts, you know, to those caseworkers, and mm-hmm. maybe sort of restore what we thought was going to be a bad scenario, but turns out to be not so bad.
16: Yeah, then they can make that case now because there's more money to work with, right? For sure. I think they also need to look at, you know, some of the revisions, you know, reversions. I don't know why I keep saying that this morning, but, you know, maybe also we just need to right size some of those budget line items, in our next budget. Yeah. So I think this is a great opportunity for the Democrats and the Republicans to look at what they want to prioritize, because they've got money in the bank.
17: Well, I remember having a conversation with Ms. Daniels years ago. We said, Abdul, I always liked it when we were broke. Then we could tell everybody no. But we got money, that's when I got problems.
16: Yeah, and he inherited a really broke state. there was a negative reserves when he took over. So I see what he's saying, but that's just not the reality. And to be fair, we've been in pretty good reserve shape for the past several budget cycles. But this is just a very gross environment. And so, you know, in the closeout report, they anticipate something, you know, north of $5.7 billion, I believe, at the end of 2027. That's assuming no growth in revenues. And come on, there's going to be growth in revenues. There is every year. I think it was 6.8% growth, since 2025. So yeah, we're going to have a lot more money to work with as a state. So it's an opportunity, but yeah, maybe it's kind of a bummer too, because it will be harder to say no to people for sure.
17: Our guest in the program is our good friend Stephanie Wells, the Indiana Fiscal Policy Institute, looking at the state's fiscal picture, reserves up quite a bit. Stephanie, let's change gears a little bit and look at the big issue facing a lot of local governments is the issue of property taxes.
16: Yeah.
17: And obviously, Senate Roll Act 1, we've already sort of seen some of the results of that. It's going to really kick in starting next year with property taxes and the fact that a lot of local governments will be looking at raising those local option income taxes. That it's a tool that the legislature gave them. What have you been hearing? What has your research shown with respect to local governments and Senate and Roll Deck 1 and the great property tax reform of 26?
16: Well, we did some analysis in late 25, so at the end of last year, that showed that property taxes were still going to go up for your average Hoosier homeowner, right? They were just going to go up less than they would have with Senate and Roll Act 1. So my perspective is that homeowners saw a minimal a minimal amount of remedy, and local units saw a huge cut in funding to them. And then I think the other thing that maybe we don't talk about, and again, I'm not advocating for one over the other, but when you're becoming more dependent on income taxes, you are taxing working families, and property taxes, like them or lump them, it's more of a wealth tax. So I do think there's the impacts to different kinds of Hoosiers haven't been fully studied yet, but it's going to be something that we're going to be looking at. Because it's really important, right, to understand how those tax changes impact decisions made by Hoosiers. So about whether they want to live here, whether they want to stay here, where they want to work. Yeah, I think all those things are really, really important.
17: And here's the other interesting, too. I'd love to get your thoughts on this, is the impact of Senate Roll Deck 1 on renters, not homeowners. Because the homeowners can actually, will obviously see a cut in their property taxes. But if you're a renter, You pay your property taxes through your rent. And so I don't necessarily know if anybody's rent is going to drop or decrease, but then you also pay more in income taxes.
16: Yeah. Like there's probably 53,000 different ways that you could study the Senate and Roll Act 1, but that's definitely interesting because to your point, these are working folks that are oftentimes renters. They are paying property taxes indirectly, through their rent payments. And, yeah, if you increase their income tax, they're getting really squeezed. And then, you know, we have a pretty low tax, we're a low tax state, just straight up, but we do have a high sales tax rate. So when you add all of those things together, these decisions disproportionately impact those folks, I think, over other types of Hoosiers.
17: And also remind people, too, that when someone tells me that property taxes are un-American, like, that's how we paid for the revolution. We had land taxes and tariffs. Sorry, guys. I hate to bring this whole history thing into effect, but I know you guys hate tariffs and you hate blah, blah, blah, but guess what? That's how we used to fund the government was tariffs and property taxes. That was it.
16: I understand people don't like them. I don't like paying any taxes, but yeah. And we have, to be fair, the Tax Foundation ranks states, and we're the fourth lowest property tax state in the country. So it feels like a lot, but the reality is we're a pretty low property tax state. If you're on a fixed income, and you're having a hard time paying that, what I say to you is not going to make you feel very good. But compared to many, many of our peers, we're a very low property tax state.
17: And I think it's interesting because the people want to eliminate and get rid of property tax. Okay, that's fine. But number one, what are you going to replace it with? Number two, how are you going to do it? Because I know J.D. Prescott has put out a plan, a proposal. We talked with him last week about him switching, getting rid of property tax and switch to a sales tax. Okay, that's fine. But if I live in Marion County, where I generate a lot of sales tax revenue, or Hamilton, I'm fine. But, you know, get 2-3 counties out and it's not so much.
16: Yeah. So I think that's interesting. You meant sales tax on services, right?
17: Yeah.
16: I think there's a lot about sales tax on services as a replacement for property taxes that need to be discussed. You know, one would be the state. So here's an example. If you don't like your property taxes and you don't like the fact that your county elected officials keep raising the levy, you can vote them out of office. If the state's collecting sales tax on services and distributing them to your county and you don't like it, what do you do about it? Nothing. Right. So we're taking out some accountability that way. I think also the distribution to locals will be something that I'm interested in seeing how they're going to deal with that. Which industries would be exempt from having to collect the sales tax? And, you know, frankly, I think there's a lot of opportunity for fraud.
17: You don't say, really? A complicated tax system fraud? That would never happen.
16: I have lots of questions. and I missed your interview with Representative Prescott, so maybe I should have listened. I have lots of questions. Yeah.
17: Oh yeah. Oh no, I get that totally. And the one thing I always thought was interesting, in JD's proposal was, it's like, okay, like I said, if I live in Montgomery County, but I work in Marion, where do my sales taxes go? Do they stay in Marion or they go back to Monroe County, Montgomery County? They stay in Marion. Is it a 60-40 distribution split? But if I'm paying, it's 80% of the bill, why should I get back 60% of the money? There are tons of questions in there that'll call for full exploration come next session. Let's put it that way.
16: And if they pass that, you and I both know they will tweak and argue and change that distribution formula every single time they meet as a General Assembly.
17: Yeah. and the fun part is on sales tax exemptions, like, well, I don't care. No plumbers, no car repair, fine, but just don't tax the lawyers. We're taxed enough. Thank you very much. Leave us alone. But then again, How do you do the service? Is it a quick consultation fee, $500, or is it, okay, we got to sign a contract, or I'll pay you $50 if you can answer my question? Like, sure. I mean,
16: there's a lot of complexity there. They figured out how to collect property taxes. This would be a huge change, not a small thing.
17: And by the way, and Stephanie Wells with us on the program for a few more minutes. Stephanie, if they do decide to tackle the property tax issue the next session, obviously it would make a lot more sense to it because there's a budget going on.
16: Yeah.
17: How many, there's eliminate property taxes, there's blend, there's switched income, there's sales. I mean, the possible combination is like an old Rubik's Cube, you know, $30 million combination, but only one actually works.
16: Yeah, I don't really know. I think I just kind of keep going back to, you know, our rankings nationally and what the state and local tax review task force said. That's a mouthful, isn't it? A couple years ago, we've got a pretty good tax system. It's fairly equitable. We are a little over dependent on sales tax, but, you know, and our local income tax isn't seen as really great by many tax experts, but all in all, it's pretty low tax, and you start messing with property tax, and then you come up with it needs to be very thoughtfully done. Very, very thoughtfully done. I think there will be lots of unintended consequences if they make large cuts to property taxes.
17: It reminds me of that old whack-a-mole game. Okay, I can hit over here, but then it's going to pop up some other stuff over here. And that's what you're doing the whole time. You're trying to reform the system.
16: Yes. And it will impact different kinds of Hoosiers differently. So, you know, a sales tax, whether you like it or not, it is what's known as a regressive tax system. And so, and we have old research from Mike Sell on this, I think from 2015. I mean, low-income folks spend more of their paycheck on consumption, and it will impact them more. So if we expand that sales tax system, it's going to hurt different kinds of people differently.
17: Stephanie Wells with us for a few more minutes on the program today. She is the head of the Indiana Fiscal Policy Institute. They're sort of the nonpartisan, I wouldn't necessarily say watchdog, but nonpartisan observers of Indiana state, local tax policies. And sort of put policy and research papers together to let people know how this impacts the state and, more importantly, how it impacts you and your pocketbook. It's interesting, Stephanie, because in addition to the property tax conversation we're having, people finally welcome and say, like, hey, Indiana has a lot of government around here. Maybe we should look at some sort of consolidation. Back in my home state of Illinois, they finally started to look at township government, believe it or not. I was like, wow. you guys thought Indiana had a lot of local government. You ain't seen nothing yet. No,
16: for sure. Yeah.
17: No, go ahead.
16: No, I agree with you. So I'm not necessarily pro consolidation, but I do think that on our radar for the next probably 12 months, we will be looking, you know, you might remember this. There was a thing called the Kernan Shepherd report that was done, you know, during Mitch Daniels' tenure and
17: 20 years ago.
16: Yeah. About potential, you know, local unit consolidation. We haven't done a lot of that. There are reasons for why or why we have, you know, why we haven't done a lot of that. I think that would be interesting to revisit. And the reality is if local units are continued to be given less opportunity to raise revenue, consolidation is going to be something that's going to be continued to be discussed. So it's relevant. I don't know that it's something that's going to happen in this next budget in 2027, but I think it's something that we need to be thinking about, to your point.
17: And to give you an idea of just how brilliant Mitch Daniels was back then as he is today, he sort of gave lawmakers two choices. A, you can consolidate government, or we can do property tax caps. Which do you prefer? And they took the property tax caps like suckers, because guess what? Because now you're going to starve the beast slowly but surely.
16: So, yeah, it's, And the one thing I do also want to talk about, we're going to be talking about this in an upcoming event that we're having, but, you know, we'll be talking about, I'm not an expert on local municipal finance, but, you know, a lot of our schools and a lot of our local units of government have bonds based on property tax revenue. And they need that in order to build and to continue operating, you know, to meet the needs of their citizens. And if we move away from a property tax system, it's going to be, if they can get financing, it's going to be much more expensive. So that's another thing that I just wanted to make sure that we talked about, because we're going to be diving into that a little bit at our upcoming event in September. And I think that's something we need to be talking more about.
17: Yeah, because if I remember correctly, the two types of bonds a lot of local governments do is either, you know, the standard bond, you know, based on property taxes, or quote unquote revenue bonds, which are based on revenue. And I think the revenue bonds have a much higher interest rate than the property tax bonds do.
16: They do. Partly because and property tax is really easy to forecast. You know, it's consistent. You know how much you're going to be, give or take, right? You know how much you're going to be taxing next year and 10 years from now. And, you know, income tax revenues a little more all over the place. So, yeah. So you're going to pay more on a revenue bond.
17: And by the way, speaking of bonds, one thing that's also popped up is the issue of referendums. I believe I saw a story recently that there are more referendums taking place today than there had ever been. Like, well, duh, what do people think? You know, schools, they say they need the money, so they're going to go ask the voters for more money.
16: Yeah, I've not been tracking that, but I've heard that from everyone I talk to on this issue. So sounds about right.
17: here's the other interesting point I want to make about referendums. And Steph, I'd love to get your thoughts on this. It's not so much from the fiscal perspective. Obviously, the school districts need more money. For me, a referendum is symbolic of the relationship between a school board and its constituents that it serves.
16: 1,000,000%.
17: If people like the school district, they believe in the school district, think the school district needs more money, they will give, but if they think the school district will be mismanaged, it won't happen. When people try to figure out the time, like, folks, it's Occam's razor. It's a simple explanation. If you like the product, you'll pay for it. If you don't like it, you won't pay for it.
16: 100%. And it goes back to what I was saying about accountability, right? It's an, yes. If the voters think that the school is doing a good job and needs more resources, they will pass the referendum. That's great, right? That's the way it's supposed to work. Yeah.
17: And by the way, for school districts that don't get the referendums, could we possibly see maybe talk of school consolidation, which I know people have hated for years and years and years? It may just be the only thing that lets the school district survive.
16: Yeah, I think that's possible. I mean, again, probably not in the 2027 budget session, but yeah, I would imagine. You know, we've had waves of school consolidation in the past. I mean, it's possible.
17: Stephanie Wells with us for a few more minutes on the program today. Steph, I want to get your final thoughts as we get ready to wrap up our conversation here. Not so much on the politics, but the policy behind the wheel tax, which has caused a whole bunch of consternation. The city council passed a wheel tax. It was given to by the legislature, like, hey, you want to fix your roads? Here's how you do it. The mayor vetoed it, saying he's got a plan, a proposal. I'm not quite sure what that's going to be. But one of the things I thought was interesting in that wheel tax plan, it has to be either new revenue or new source revenue. That seems to be where the back and forth is right now. And leave that to the lawyers.
16: I think that's right. My non-lawyer civilian reading of this, who used to work at Legislative Services Agency and had to interpret bills, is the plain language on the bill that gave Indianapolis the ability to raise that wheel tax and to get the match was, you need to raise your wheel tax to get the match. But yes, I think that's lawyers arguing over the interpretation of the bill. But yeah, I get asked about this a lot. I mean, yeah.
17: And it brings from a tax fiscal policy perspective, I know wheel tax have been used before, and it's basically increasing the amount of the wheel tax because money for roads, you know, has been a dedicated source. And we got, you know, go through lane miles.

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1: As our primary driver of revenue for roads is going to, we've tapped out, right? And so my opinion is that the local wheel tax and surtax provides locals with a short-term fix to help meet their critical needs. It is not a systemic fix, in my opinion, for transportation funding in Indiana. So I don't know what that solution is. It could be more tolling. It could be, a vehicle miles traveled tax, which really hasn't been successful anywhere. That's something that we are really going to need to focus on very soon. And I live in Indianapolis and, I'd like the roads to be in good shape.
2: So it means you don't like getting your car in the morning, driving the store, playing Moon Buggy, where you got to jump over the big giant craters.
1: I just ran into one the other day. So So I can see why people would be frustrated by just a local option wheel tax surtax, but I don't think anyone claimed it was going to fix the problem of transportation funding in Marion County or anywhere else. Right? It's just a short term solution. To give local units an ability to raise some additional revenue.
2: All righty. Well, our guest in the program today has been our good friend Stephanie Wells of the Indiana Fiscal Policy Institute, looking at state and local finances and taxes, the whole nine yards. So, Stephanie, as always, thank you very much for being with us. Looking forward to attending your event in September.
1: Thanks, Abdul.
3: 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I'm Abdul Hakim Shabazz. 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
5: Here's Clark. Will she try again? You bet! Caitlin Clark with three logo bombs within the first 3 minutes of this game.
4: A Cy Young hopeful bolsters his case in Boston.
6: Now he's into the windup with two on the clock. The 1-2 pitch. Swing and a miss. He punched him out on a slider.
4: NFL training camps continue to get underway.
7: So he's going through a very strict regimen and process that was similar to what he did when he played. See how his body responds and feels.
4: A record-setting day for Kansas City.
8: And the pitch. Swing and a ball will hit. Left field, way back and gone. He's done it.
4: Plus, more reaction to LeBron's latest decision.
9: The curse is over in Philly, and the process is actually processing. Now you get LeBron James. Now you're looking like a legit title contender.
0: From the worldwide headquarters of ESPN, this is SportsCenter All Night on ESPN Radio and on the ESPN app. Now, here's Chris Lewis.
10: LeBron making the decision to go to the 76ers on Friday was a move that shook the sports world. And we'll continue to have more perspective on that throughout this show. But the King making the announcement at the time that he did took a bit of the attention away from the WNBA All-Star Weekend. Friday was a fun three-point shootout, with AZ Fudd becoming the first rookie to win it. Saturday was the All-Star Game with Team Teresa Weatherspoon against Team Cynthia Cooper, and honoring some of the league's legends on the 30th anniversary season. And one of the league's present-day headliners, Caitlin Clark, was rolling for Team Spoon.
5: Here's Clark. Will she try again? You bet! Caitlin Clark with three logo bombs within the first 3 minutes of this game.
10: Yeah, everybody came out shooting on fire on ABC. Caitlin Clark finished with 17 points, 5 assists. She scored Team Spoon's first 8 points and 11 of the first 13 points of the game. Again, they led it at that point 13-9. Clark was hitting the deep threes, but the most notable play of the game was this from first-time All-Star

0: Dominique Malunga.
1: Here's Reese finding Malunga for the slam. Dominique Malunga throws it down. The first dunk in the All-Star game since Sylvia Fowles.
0: So there's the call by Ryan Rucco and shows why it was such a noteworthy play. The first dunk since Sylvia Fowles did it in the All-Star game. 12 points. She finished with 13 rebounds. Youngest player with a double-double in All-Star game history at just 20 years old. In the end, it was Team Spoon 129, Team Coop 122, which was a high-scoring, free-for-all style of game. Jonquel Jones, she won the MVP. The Liberty standout, 22 points, 13 rebounds, 8 assists, fourth player in WNBA history with an MVP, a Finals MVP, and an All-Star Game MVP. Some great notable other names, Lisa Leslie, Candace Parker, and Maya Moore. Olivia Miles had a double-double, 11 points, 12 rebounds. She also had 8 assists. Kelsey Mitchell for Team Coop had a game-high 28 points and 5 steals. But the MVP of the game was Jonquel Jones, and her after with Holly Rowe.
2: Jonquel, you did something tonight that no one has done in league history. You become the only player to be MVP of the regular season, the finals, the Commissioner's Cup, and now the All-Star game. How are you continuing to put your stamp on greatness in this league?
3: Oh, man. Just coming out every day to play, trusting my teammates. It's a great experience. You know, my aunt passed away not too long ago, and today is actually her memorial. And I got, you know, permission from my family to be here and, to celebrate this moment. So this one is for my auntie.
2: That is so beautiful. You know, I know you're part of this league 30 years now. We have seen the celebration all weekend long. What has it meant to you to see the women who have laid the foundation, who have helped you be in this position that you are tonight? What has this been like this weekend?
3: It's been amazing. You know, I wouldn't be here without them. This league wouldn't be what it is today without them. And so every single time we step on the court, we try to honor them in the way that we play and to understand that we definitely have a responsibility to carry our league forward and make sure it's better for the ones that come after us.
0: That was Jonquel Jones, the MVP of the WNBA All-Star Game. Her team won 129-122. Should mention, Nneka Ogwumike for Team Spoon had 11 points. Now 127 career points in an All-Star Game, which passes Maya Moore for the most all-time. So congratulations to Nneka Ogwumike. We'll have her sister coming up shortly. Because one full day later, it's still hard to believe that LeBron James is still a member of the 76ers. It highlights what is widely regarded as an incredible offseason haul for Bob Myers, Mike Yanzi, and the rest of the Sixers front office. They turned Paul George, Kelly Oubre, Quentin Grimes, Andre Drummond in a first rounder and a pick swap, and the Jaylen Brown, LeBron James, Anthony Simons, Dean Wade, Ariel Huckporty, and now the newest reported addition, according to Shams Charania, Kentavious Caldwell-Pope. So lineup of Maxi, VJ, Jaylen, Bron, Embiid will become a reality in October. ESPN analyst Shanae Ogwumike, the sister of Nneka, on what it means.
4: LeBron James has turned the tides of this team, the Philadelphia 76ers. The way I see it is that he brings every intangible that they need to get over the hump, that championship experience, the basketball IQ, but when it pertains to the floor, LeBron's going to boost them when it comes to catch and shoot threes. You see that right there, because over two of the last three seasons, he's been 40% in catch and shoot threes. And also he's going to boost them in playmaking, because over two of the last three seasons, he's averaged around 7 assists. They have a lot of off the dribble sensational players, Jaylen Brown, Tyrese Maxey, VJ Edgecombe. But what LeBron brings is a strength that they have not had, that IQ, that thing that sets them into a category where they can hopefully turn the tides and win a championship for the first time since 1983, I believe. And also it takes pressure off of Joel Embiid, who handed the reins to Tyrese Maxey and called him the franchise a couple years ago. I'm so excited because the East is an arms race, and this to me has been a huge move to tip the balance of power in the NBA.
0: We laid out the roster, and there are some heavy hitters. But you know that simple basketball analysis, it's got to be someone's team, right? Well, whose team is it in Philly? ESPN writer Vince Goodwill.
5: That is the million-dollar question. I think you said it in the beginning. LeBron James has a great talent of making every team his, but he had an ability last year of shifting down to the third option, even though he was the second-best player with Luka Doncic. In Philadelphia, Tyrese Maxey is the engine that drives that. Jaylen Brown is a finals MVP. Joel Embiid is an MVP. And the process, I think, is going to be something that's going to be resolved throughout the course of the season, over the course of 82 games. Maxey is the guy that's available. Jaylen Brown is the new guy. I'm not sure what we can expect from Joel Embiid. But I do know this. If this does not work, so much of this is going to fall at the feet of Joel Embiid, especially if he's only but so healthy. So maybe that's the answer. Maybe it is Joel Embiid because he is the longest tenured 76er. He is the one that has failed to get to the conference finals throughout the course of his career. I don't know if people are going to hold Jaylen Brown or LeBron James responsible for that. And I don't know if you can hold two new guys accountable for everything that's going on in Philadelphia right now.
0: Well, regardless of whose team it is, the attention, gravity is always shifted towards LeBron. His presence throughout his career, it's made others better. Analyst Kendrick Perkins explains which Sixer benefits the most.
6: The most important player on their team, if they're trying to win the championship, and that's Joel Embiid. And it's not about Joel Embiid going out there and averaging 30. It's Joel Embiid being in shape. It's Joel Embiid being healthy. And we know that LeBron James is one of the best when it comes to taking care of your body. And so when you think about what Embiid is going to have to do, I'm not saying he's going to have to play 82 games. But what I am saying is that they need him to be what Carl Anthony Towns was for the Knicks last year, defensively. Joel Embiid can't be a liability. He needs to be able to get up and down the floor. He needs to be able to anchor that defense and be that guy that be a monster on the glass while also possibly being in the Defensive Player of the Year conversation. That's how great they need him to be at that position.
0: Interesting comparison. Carl Anthony Towns throughout his career known as a below average defensive center until the run to the NBA championship last year. Throughout Embiid's career has been known as an elite defensive center until the injuries the last couple of years has changed that. SportsCenter All Night, Chris Lewis here on ESPN Radio. So Boston gave away Jaylen Brown to the Sixers for Paul George and a couple of picks. That turned out to be the originator of LeBron going to Philly. That trade seems to be the most beneficial, though, for the Boston baseball team. The Red Sox came into Saturday winners of 16 of their last 17, which started right around the time of the Brown trade. But the streak sees to continue thanks to the Blue Jays' Dylan Cease.
7: His 121st pitch is called strike three. Dylan Cease has pitched a one-hit shutout. Willier Abreu taps his head for an ABS challenge, but this should be academic on his changeup that appeared to clip the top and did. Dylan Cease, a one-hit shutout with 12 strikeouts, fists in the air. The Blue Jays win the game 6-0.
0: Great summary on Sportsnet 590. The Fan, they laid it all out. Cease with Sportsnet after.
8: When you and I caught up after your no-hit bid in San Francisco, you had some doubts about that pitch that broke up the no-no. So when you're facing Andrew Monasterio, that pitch was way inside. What did you think about that?
9: Oh, that was a great pitch. Honestly, I mean, that's like a forced contact pitch. Yeah. That far inside, you're usually going to get a weak contact, you know, something. That's baseball. I mean, you know, no regrets.
8: No regrets. Absolutely. We noted on the broadcast, Dylan, your velo way down in the first inning, 93. You capped it off, though, at 99. What was going on there? Why do you think such a discrepancy?
9: Body was a little cranky. Had to force it into you know, cooperating a little bit. But once you get in the rhythm of the game, and obviously it's a good game, and I had a no-hitter going all that, so woke up a little bit, and, you know, at the end, you don't want to let it go, so I was just emptying the tank. I was wobbly out there that inning. I didn't know what my body was doing. That was just wild.
8: Well, how did did you manage to be so efficient then? The velo's not there, so what did you revert to?
9: I was just throwing strikes, really filling up the zone. I look up and it was 93, but I was throwing strikes and getting good spots, and they were put in place. So that worked towards my favor, and maybe I got away from it towards the end a little bit. But at 100 and plus pitches, your body starts getting you start losing body control a little bit, and things start getting weird. So that's you're just out there competing, really.
8: What is it about you and pitching in this ballpark? I mean, I asked you that yesterday. You said, well, if I'm in a good mood, things might be good. What do you like about pitching here?
9: It is my favorite ballpark, to be honest. I don't know if that has anything to do with it. When I played Nintendo 64, this was the ballpark. I just watched the 99 Home Run Derby here on YouTube. I don't know, man. There's something about Fenway that's just really cool and special. But, I don't know. How many strikeouts did I have today?
8: You had 12.
9: 12?
8: 12.
9: I was at like 4 through 6 or something like that. That's crazy.
8: You kicked it into high gear.
9: Yeah, I did.
8: Hey, listen, what's it like to have the entire team come out and give you high fives and hugs after this performance?
9: It's great. You know, it's special. That's as memorable as really even throwing the game. So, that's fun baseball right there. That's close to peak baseball right there.
0: So there you go. Dylan Cease, Blue Jays starter, complete game shutout, 6-0 winners over the Red Sox. So it was a rare recent loss for Boston's baseball club. Meanwhile, Philly's baseball team has been struggling. Coming into Saturday, losers of 3 straight, 2 straight series overall. Looking to avoid another series loss against the Yankees.
10: That one's drilled to left field. There it goes! See ya! A bomb by Dominguez! And the Yankees lead 3-1.
0: On Yes Network, and that's the final 3-1. So the Phillies, their 4th straight loss. Tune into baseball action tonight as the Phillies host the Yankees. Coverage begins 6:30 Eastern on ESPN Radio and the ESPN app. Coming up next, the details on a car accident involving Kyle Shanahan. 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
0: 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San Francisco 49ers coach Kyle Shanahan suffered significant injuries in a car crash during his summer break in mid-July. That'll leave him sidelined or limited as the team opens training camp. According to Adam Schefter of ESPN, Shanahan broke his nose, three ribs, and his hand, needed more than 40 stitches in his face, and suffered a severe concussion during a July 14th car crash. He collided with an SUV near his Northern California home. As the 49ers begin camp, General Manager John Lynch addressed the media.
23: Chris Foerster is our assistant head coach. He will kind of assume those duties in conjunction, in concert with our staff. We're not going to blink. We feel like we're well equipped for something like this. We understand what a tremendous leader we have in Kyle. I think one of the great things Kyle does, aside from coaching his team, is leading this organization. And you know, I think he's a tremendous developer of his staff. And so we're not going to miss a beat. You know, we will keep you abreast of Kyle's progress as appropriate, as we deem appropriate. And you'll probably see Kyle out there on the field some when, you know, kind of to what he can tolerate. You know, we're going to give the duties of actually running the team over to some other guys, and we have a really good plan, and excited for Kyle to get back, but only when he's ready.
0: After the crash on the evening of July 14th in Palo Alto, paramedics took Shanahan to a local hospital where he spent most of that night before his release. According to Palo Alto Lieutenant Nicholas Martinez, the other driver suffered no injuries. Martinez said that drugs and alcohol were not involved, and both the drivers were cooperative with police. No one was cited for the collision. Lynch talked about the timeline of Shanahan's return.
23: Kyle is doing good. He's got some bumps and bruises. He did suffer a concussion in the accident. Has some lingering effects from that concussion. And, you know, we're kind of treating this. We don't have a protocol for staff members when it comes to concussions, but we do with players, and it's become very helpful. So Kyle basically is going to be, like, in the protocol, and we're going to let the condition, the doctors dictate how he comes back, when he comes back. He's been in the building, so we've seen him. He's, you know, it's kind of like we do with our players, a phased back approach. You know, number one for Kyle and the Shanahan family is getting him back right. He's a tremendous head coach. But this is bigger than that. This is about his well-being, and we're going to take the time necessary.
0: So while it sounds like a very scary situation, a lot of positive news, at least for the prognosis going forward, at least coming from the 49ers there and John Lynch. But it's crazy to think that this upcoming year is the 10th season for Kyle Shanahan in San Francisco. That will tie him with Bill Walsh for the longest tenure by a head coach in 49ers franchise history. Keeping with the theme of the NFC West, Sean McVay, he was asked about a return, not for him, but for eventual Hall of Famer, the retired Aaron Donald.
1: For those of you guys that do know Aaron, he's very diligent. Anything that he does all in. And so he's going through a very strict regimen and process that was similar to what he did when he played. See how his body responds and feels. And then we've had some things that we'll just kind of, you know, check up on each other. And then we'll see when we have more information whether or not we're going to give it a go or whether or not he's going to continue to enjoy what he's been doing for the last couple years. But if that is something that he wants to do, we are going to, you know, try to be able to make that happen. And so I genuinely do not have an answer on whether he is or isn't. I know he's preparing himself to be able to make that decision. And if he feels good, then you guys know he's going to be ready to rock.
0: Well, Aaron Donald, he retired back in March of 2024. He played 10 years in the NFL. But the Rams, their trade for Myles Garrett in June really started to turn the gears in a lot of people's mind of Donald perhaps returning to play to form a fearsome defensive line along with the reigning defensive player of the year, Myles Garrett. SportsCenter All Night, Chris Lewis here on ESPN Radio. And speaking of ESPN Radio, the baseball game on the air on Saturday was the Nationals and the Diamondbacks, where C.J. Abrams had a big long fly.
2: Here's the pitch. Abrams cranks one to deep right center field. Back on this one, the right fielder Carroll to the warning track. It's over his head and it's gone. C.J. Abrams homers just over the big wall in right center field, and he adds to the Nationals' lead. It's 5-2. Home run number 25 for C.J. Abrams.
0: And they hold on 5-3 winners over the Diamondbacks, and Abrams, his 25th home run, you heard in the call. That was tied for the most in a season by a shortstop for the Nationals in their franchise history. So he has plenty of time to add on to that total. High-profile teams going at it in New York, Dodgers and Mets, as the Dodgers continue their long East Coast road swing. It really started from the All-Star break. Kyle Tucker stays hot.
3: McLean's 2-2. Tucker tags it in the air, deep down the right field line. It is off the pole and gone. Kyle Tucker is alive in New York. Rounds the bases for a second straight game and gives the Dodgers a 1-0 lead.
0: That was how they got the scoring started on AM 570 LA Sports. How did it end? With the Dodgers 4-3 win, 6 straight wins for the Dodgers against the Mets, and Kyle Tucker home runs in consecutive games. Let's go out west. Giants and Angels was all San Francisco.
3: Jung-Hoo Lee hits a drive to deep right field. It is gone! It's a big inning for the Giants. 5-0.
0: KNBR with the call. 9-2 winners. Giants top the Angels. They've won 5 of their last 6. Meanwhile, the Orioles sneak past the Braves.
4: Dylan Beavers at the plate. The pitch to him. Swing a hard ground ball to the right side. Base hit! Baltimore wins it! A game winner from Dylan Beavers! He didn't whistle a lick! Got into the batter's box, bounced it to the right side, past the dive of Albies to bring home Jackson Holliday, and they are jumping up and down out of their chairs at Oriole Park.
0: The celebration is on. WBAL with the call. You heard it there. 3-2, they win. 14-3 in game started by Brandon Young this year, as this one was for the Orioles. Beavers, who had the walk-off RBI, his third career walk-off hit, his first of those this season. Brewers beat the Rockies 8-5, and it was 7-2, the Padres over the Marlins. But coming up next, New York takes another MVP award, and Caitlin Clark shines early on in the WNBA All-Star Game. 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
0: Sal Perez passes George Brett with 318 homers as a Kansas City Royal. Reaction pours in with LeBron choosing Philly. Jonquel Jones wins MVP at the WNBA All-Star Game.
33: Here's Clark on the drive. Backs it away. Wants Jones. Finds her. Jones a three. Is good. Jonquel Jones, the favorite right now for MVP. 20 points, 12 rebounds, 7 assists.
0: Ryan Rucco on ABC, it's like he knew it. Team Spoon won 129-122 over Team Coop. the WNBA All-Star Game format. They had a draft a couple of weeks ago to divide up the teams, and Jones led Team Spoon with 22 points, 13 rebounds, 8 assists. Named the MVP, fourth player in WNBA history with an MVP, a Finals MVP, All-Star Game MVP. The others, Lisa Leslie, Candace Parker, Maya Moore. Also of note, Jones has a Commissioner's Cup MVP award to her name. If there's a most valuable player to grab, Jonquel Jones will take it. Neko Gumike had 11 points, 127 points in her All-Star Game career, passing Maya Moore for the most all-time. Caitlin Clark, she had 17 points. She was hitting logo threes early in the game. She scored Team Spoon's first 8 and 11 of the first 13. Fan favorite Olivia Miles, 11 points, 12 boards, 8 assists. Kelsey Mitchell, Clark's teammate with Indiana, had a game-high 28 points and 5 steals. So that's the rundown of the WNBA All-Star Game. At All-Star Weekend, the league's best, they always answer a bunch of questions from the assembled media. Caitlin Clark, of course, she's at the upper level of fame. She had a sit-down with ESPN's Malika Andrews. Here's a highlight of their conversation.
9: Alyssa Thomas, the foul. A foul happens on the court.
10: Yeah.
9: You move on. Mm-hmm. She moves on.
10: Yeah.
9: And that should be the end of it.
10: 100%.
9: So top down, what needs to be done so that that is?
10: It seems like there's always a moment like that in every season that I've played so far. And I think for myself, like, I just try to navigate it the best I can. It gets exhausting. It gets frustrating because I think especially, like, that's a perfect example of, like, yeah, it was a hard foul. And it should have been dealt with in the moment, and they should have decided what it was then and reviewed it. Great. We move on. You see it happen in the NBA all the time. It's not anything more than that. It's basketball. When I walk out of the locker room, I shouldn't be not fearful of what the conversation is going to be, but, you know, you just, like, it's emotionally exhausting, it's draining, it makes your shoulders tense because, you know, people don't want to talk about the basketball. They just want to stir it up and make it something else.
0: It's not just the players that are tasked with answering questions like Clark was. The commissioner has to take the podium as well, which has become noteworthy in itself. Kathy Engelbert, she's been a lightning rod figure, but she believes the league is in a good place.
12: I just can't be more proud of these players. How we were able to have so many players sign million-dollar-plus contracts, multi-year contracts, more to come, by the way. So I think we're in a really good place. I know I've interacted with a lot of players, whether it was at WNBA Live or last night. And, I mean, the players know it was a hard-fought battle, as many CBAs are in sports. But I think they know the league is in a really good place. And now they're in a revenue share with the league, as you know, because that was part of the CBA. And so I think I feel like at the orange carpet, at a lot of the partner events, there, a lot of them are getting huge endorsements. Like, we're all kind of gelling from that perspective of, you know, what's good for our players is good for our league, and we'll all benefit from that.
0: We mentioned the criticism that has been directed towards the commish, but it's typically something that just comes with the job. Engelbert was asked if she expects to still be the commissioner next season.
12: Obviously, I am so blessed to be at the helm of this league during this incredible hypergrowth period. So blessed that these players are putting the product on the court they are every night, that they stand for the values that the W has long sought for. So I will just continue to, you know, do my job, execute the strategy because it has been working, make sure we listen to the players, communicate with the players. And so absolutely just love this league.
0: NBA Commissioner Adam Silver said earlier this month that while he is pleased with where the WNBA is under Engelbert, he said, quote, we'll have ongoing discussions about what the future looks like. On to the NBA. Last night, we shared the national league-wide perspective of the huge news, LeBron choosing the Sixers for season number 24. Still processing a day later, in the city of Philadelphia, yeah, they're on cloud 9. Let's check in on the city of brotherly love. Mike Gill of 97.3 ESPN South Jersey joined game night and explained how big of a deal LeBron choosing the Sixers is within the city.
13: This signing signifies probably the biggest star in the history of the city. I know he's 41 years old, and it's at the end of the line potentially for him. But, I mean, when Bryce Harper chose Philadelphia, that was massive. This is bigger than that. I mean, LeBron James is a bigger deal than Bryce Harper. The Eagles, you know, they've won two Super Bowls recently, but, you know, Nick Foles, Jalen Hurts is a polarizing guy. So they don't have that superstar-level player for the Philadelphia Eagles. I can't think of a time where there was a move that was made that stirred more anticipation than this one. I mean, when Jaylen Brown got traded here, people were excited, but it was an apathetic fan base that kind of got woken up. This has rocked the fan base to the core. Sold out jerseys, season tickets will be flying off the shelf. This move here will have people buzzing until they tip off in October.
0: Even at 41 years old, LeBron still drives a level of interest in that way. What he also drives are expectations. So is it championship or bust for Philly?
13: Has to be. I mean, they haven't been able to get out of the second round. And when they beat the Boston Celtics this year and got to swept in the second round, at the end of it was, now what? It's Joel Embiid. It's Paul George. It's the same story we've been getting for the last couple of years. No anticipation. When you get Jaylen Brown, an MVP of the finals, that instantly gave them cred. And I don't know if they were the favorite, but it gave them the cred to say, all right, we've got a championship-level player that has really been lacking here. You add LeBron James to that mix as well. If they do not get out of the second round, LeBron's going to find out what it's like to play in Philadelphia when the fans turn on you. But right now, championship aspirations, he's going to be loving it. They're going to be loving him. We'll see how this thing ends.
0: Well, as a Philly area guy myself, South Jersey native, I know how the Philadelphia sports scene works, right? It's always Eagles top, front, and center. Then after that, between the Sixers and the Phillies, whichever one is hot at the moment, they're typically number two, and then it goes down from there. But with LeBron in the fold, he just takes over a sports market. So will the Sixers be the team in Philly? Mike Gill of 97.3 ESPN South Jersey explains.
13: You know, no one will beat the Eagles. Eagles are number one by far. The Phillies have jumped up to number two big time. The Sixers had a run from 18 to about 21-ish, the Ben Simmons, Joel era. Then they kind of fell off to about apathy the last year or two. That win last year gave them a week. They're going to have to go out there and prove more that they can be a legit contender to make that jump back to where they were. But for at least the summer, July, to get Sixers conversation because of that move, it feels like they can make a push. If they can translate that to the court, this is a basketball town. Believe me, it is a hoop town, but the apathy has been tough the last couple of years because of the injuries. That, at least for one summer day, feels like it took a push to the side.
0: Well, the Sixers have not reached the conference finals since 2001, the year Iverson had to step over Lou in the NBA Finals, game one against the Lakers. It's the third active longest drought without a conference finals appearance. SportsCenter All Night, Chris Lewis here on ESPN Radio. Longtime Royals catcher Sal Perez tallies another Kansas City record.
1: And the pitch, swing, and a ball will hit. Left field, way back, and gone! He's done it! Salvador Perez, number 318 in his career. He's now the Royals' franchise leader in home runs.
0: That on 96.5, the Fan, in a 3-2 Royals win. And yes, 318 career home runs, breaking a tie with George Brett for the most in Royals history. He's one of two primary catchers to currently hold the franchise's home run record. The other is Johnny Bench with the Reds, 389 of those long balls. Sal Perez, Royals TV after.
11: What an unbelievable career. Not done yet, by the way. I understand that. But 318 home runs. I've never seen anything like this before with all of one guy's teammates behind you. I know what you mean to them. What have they and all of your teammates from back in 2011 or even the minor leagues, What have they meant to you?
2: Oh, Allah. These are my family, my brother. Thank you. Thank you for your support. Thank you to be with me every day. You know, to support me in my tough situation, my tough time. They always believe in me.
11: It's been such a long journey. When you look back to making your debut in Tampa, in St. Petersburg, all those foul pop-ups, the caught stealings, what did you want to do back then?
2: Just having fun, play hard, play long as I can in big league. You know, thinking to make it to the big league when I was in minor league. You know, so I never think I was going to make a 318 homer, you know.
11: Rex wanted to ask you, and I'll ask you now. I think we know the answer. What was the bigger home run or the bigger moment? The wild card or this? It's two totally different moments, and this one comes in a win, but I don't know. What do you think?
2: I still stay with the wild card. You know, that make also keep going to almost win the World Series in 2014, but we did it in 15.
11: All right, a couple more, and we'll let you go, and then you guys can all go celebrate, too. That first home run came right here.
2: They want to go in.
11: I know they want to go. What do you think about that? First one in Detroit, last one in Detroit.
2: Unbelievable. I try to do my job every day, try to help my team to win. And that's a very special moment today.
11: All right, last thing real quick. What do you want to say? Hold on, we got to talk to the fans. Last one. I know you already thanked George Brett. You've thanked your mom, the people that are closest to you. What about all of the people in Kansas City that have been wearing 13 jerseys and that have loved Salvador Perez? Even a guy like Carter Jensen grew up loving Salvador Perez. What do you want to say to all the fans?
2: Thank you for the support. God bless you guys. I really love you guys. Kansas City, my second home.
0: There you go. Sal Perez. Remember the guy who started his professional career, at least one of his early spots, was the Idaho Falls Chuckers as a rookie affiliate with the Kansas City Royals. And now he's the franchise leader in home runs as a catcher. Sal Perez with Royals TV after. Rays beat the Guardians 3-0. Cardinals also shut out the Reds 7-0. Speaking of shutouts, Cubs blanked the Pirates 11-0. It was the Astros 4, White Sox 1, and just in a day full of shutouts, it was the Twins 2 and the Athletics nothing. Coming up next, how LeBron taking the minimum helps with team building. 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
0: Friday on Quarry & Company, I got knocked down, I got back up again. 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
0: From 30 for 30 podcast, the betrayal of Shohei Ohtani is the real story behind the scandal that almost ruined it all. On paper, Ippe Mizuhara was Shohei Ohtani's interpreter, but he was so much more than that. They were a team, closer than brothers. So it all went horribly wrong. The betrayal of Shohei Ohtani tells the story of a relationship that detonated into one of the sport's biggest scandals. Check out The Betrayal of Shohei Ohtani. The first two episodes are out Tuesday, July 28th, and then episodes 3 through 6 follow the subsequent Thursdays and Tuesdays. Well, we waited 25 days from when LeBron announced he was moving on from the Lakers before we knew his new team. So, of course, we're still talking about it on the second day since joining the Sixers. He not only decided on Philadelphia, he jumped aboard, signing a 2-year contract on the vet minimum. The commitment is notable, according to Tony Jones of The Athletic on game day.
26: The one thing that I think that needs to be talked about is there's a likelihood that LeBron James plays 2 years, not just one. And, you know, I think that knowing that there's going to be time to improve the roster, I think that that's advantageous to Philadelphia. But in this CBA, in this era of the NBA, windows are no longer 4 to 5 years. They're almost year to year now. You know, so, you know, the Sixers are going to have a chance to win a championship. They're going to have a chance to get out of the Eastern Conference, but so are the New York Knicks. There are a lot of good teams in the Eastern Conference. So the Sixers are just going to have to take this day to day. And see where they are, you know, when it comes to April and May.
0: To that point, LeBron, he has a lower average annual value contract-wise than their 22nd pick in the draft, LeBaron Filon. LeBron is poised to be one of the biggest bargains in NBA history, and Bobby Marks explains on Marty and McGee that it allows the Sixers to make more moves.
27: They can go out and do some things in free agency flexibility wise. They got to make a couple moves. They'll probably wave a couple players and even make a minor trade. But listen, the name you hear, you know, Kentavious Caldwell-Pope could be out there in the free agent market. He's still in Memphis here. Kevin Love, of course, who LeBron played with here. And I would expect him to go out and get some veterans, for that bench. The beauty of it is that, you know, they had signed Dean Wade from Cleveland and they penciled him in the starting lineup. He can go to the bench now. They drafted LeBaron Filon from Alabama, from a guard. They got Anthony Simons. So I think they're going to be 10 deep. And LeBron signing, helps that. I mean, the flexibility wise, it gives them certainly a big boost when you get him on that type of salary.
0: One of the names that Bobby Marks mentioned in that answer, Kentavious Caldwell-Pope, he did agree to a buyout, according to Shams Charania, from Memphis and has agreed to join the 76ers. Still have a couple of roster tweaks to do, as you heard Bobby mention, to make all this official. Vet minimum, but LeBron can still have a maximum impact. On a team with all these accomplished players, what will LeBron look like at this age?
27: We saw a little bit of it last year in L.A. We went through that stretch and I guess post All-Star stretch and for 2.5 months when Luka and Austin Reeves, or maybe even a month, but Austin Reeves, and basically the J.J. Redick said, like, you know, you're going to be the third guy. And I thought he was at his best in that role. I mean, he averaged less than 20 points, but I think efficiency-wise and assists were up and, it showed you as far as what his role could be. I think you could see him in a different, I think, Nick Nurse, their head coach, can roll out a lot of different lineups. I think you might see LeBron a little bit at five potentially here. Certainly it gives Tyrese a little bit of a blow. I mean, his minutes have been really high the last couple of years here.
0: Here's John Ryder with today's top sound.
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2: Thanks, Chris. We begin with baseball in San Francisco with the Giants putting a crooked number up in the third inning in a win over the Angels. 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
3: Jung-Hoo Lee hits a drive to deep right field. It is gone! Up over the right field wall. Three-run homer for Lee. His sixth of the year. And now it's a big inning for the Giants. 5-0.
32: Number four.
2: The 30th annual WNBA All-Star Game taking place in Chicago, and there was a first-ever slam by the Seattle Storm center, Ryan Rucco, with a call on ABC.
9: Here's Reese finding Malunga for the slam. Dominique Malunga throws it down. The first dunk in the All-Star Game since Sylvia Fowles.
32: Number three.
2: Back to baseball, and Royals history was made on Saturday with a perennial All-Star catcher passing Hall of Famer George Brett. Here's how it sounded on 96.5 The Fan.
3: And the pitch. Swing, and a ball will hit. Left field, way back, and gone! He's done it! Salvador Perez, number 318 in his career. He's now the Royals' franchise leader in home runs.
32: Number two.
2: This season's American League All-Star Game starter and looking like that for the Blue Jays today at Fenway. The final call on Sportsnet 590 The Fan.
9: His 121st pitch is called strike three. Dylan Cease has pitched a one-hit shutout. Willier Abreu taps his head for an ABS challenge, but this should be academic on his changeup that appeared to clip the top and did. Dylan Cease, a one-hit shutout with 12 strikeouts.
32: Number one.
2: And Chris, our top sound is from Camden Yards as the Orioles walk off the Braves on WBAL.
9: Dylan Beavers at the plate. The pitch to him. Sweet, a hard ground ball to the right side. Base hit! Baltimore wins it! A game winner from Dylan Beavers. He didn't whiz a lick. Got into the batter's box, bounced it through the right side, past the dive of Albies to bring home Jackson Holliday.
0: John Ryder out here making the best plays of the day sound just that much better. But it doesn't get much better for Sixers fans in this offseason of how they transformed the team in LeBron James, Jaylen Brown, VJ Edgecombe, Joel Embiid, Tyrese Maxey, their lineup, Jonathan Zaslow, ESPN Radio Zone, joined Amber and Ian and thinks LeBron has known his decision for a while.
10: I don't buy that he hasn't known for at least a little while. I can't get behind that. Philadelphia's roster has been what it's been. How much more information gathering is there? We know what the teams were. He knows what the teams were. He knows what the rosters are. I think he's known this for a little bit, and for whatever reason, maybe he was double sure now, so now was the time to finally decide and go through with it, but I think he's probably known that it's Philadelphia for a little while.
0: Plenty of time left in this NBA offseason to analyze the pros, the cons, the roster decisions going forward of LeBron James and the Sixers. You know, the positive is having that lead table setter. The team was missing that, a passer who knows who to get the ball to at the right time. and to make the right pass at the right situation. Still the negative, though, transition defense has to be Joel Embiid, LeBron James, not getting back on defense, probably the fastest. But that wraps up this edition of SportsCenter All Night. To our producer, Justin Chevalella, our technical director is Alex Suhiro. 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
2: 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The person wasn't paying attention, and they hit me with their vehicle.
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13: I'm Nick DeLuca. Good Sunday morning. The Stars out in Chicago at WNBA All-Star Weekend.
14: Here's Clark. Will she try again? You bet! Caitlin Clark with three logo bombs within the first 3 minutes of this game.
13: Ryan Rucco on ABC. Team Spoon taking down Team Coop 129-122 in the WNBA All-Star Game, celebrating the league's 30th season. Jonquel Jones had 22, 13 boards and 8 assists, named game MVP, became the first player to win the league, WNBA Finals, Commissioner's Cup, and All-Star Game MVP awards. First WNBA All-Star Game in Chicago since 2022, played in front of a record 19,783. Major League Baseball, just enough offense for the Yankees.
15: That was ripped up the middle. It's a base hit. Wells rounds third. He's coming home. The throw is cut off at the mound by Harper. It's an RBI single for Bellinger, and the Yankees lead 2-1.
13: Michael Kay on the YES Network. Bellinger RBI single, big hit for New York. They beat the Phillies 3-1. Jason Dominguez and Austin Wells went deep. Bellinger leaving with a calf injury. Manager Aaron Boone saying it looks like it may be something. Not sure exactly what that means, but he may be injured. Red Sox and Nationals getting an early jump on the trade deadline. Boston acquiring infielder Curtis Meade in exchange for Red Sox starter Connelly Early.
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1: Hey, JMV, join me coming up Monday at 3, a WNBA All-Star Weekend recap. We'll also get you set for Colts Camp. Stephen Holder joins us, and from KISS, Gene Simmons on the show. That's Monday at 3.
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0: Courtney Cronin.
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21: Indeed it is. And it actually is Courtney Cronin and Peter Burns on the best week ever. Is this really happening? Is this the thing? Does this
22: live?
21: I was told.
22: Yep. It's the two of us. We're back.
21: Yes.
22: Not here for a long time, just here for a good time.
21: Here for a good time. That's what it is. Courtney R. Cronin on Twitter, or myself, at Peter Burns ESPN. We got Mikey C. in the house. We got Rachel, who we're going to be... Rachel is getting, like, promoted three times above us, so she's not going to be hanging out with us. So this will be the...

0: last music theme that we'll have to Columbo and guess a little bit later today, CeCe.
1: This is the show that launches big-time careers. And Rachel is the next in line after a very good stay in a very impressive couple of months here on Best Week Ever.
0: She has worked really well. And so, Mikey, that's going to just leave you and I here for the next couple of years, basically.
1: What are you talking about? CeCe and Rachel. You can't kick me off the show while I'm still here.
2: CeCe's moving up.
0: We know. Come on. We saw you courtside at the WNBA All-Star Game last night. We saw you hosting First Take when LeBron was there and making his decision to go to Philly. We saw you deliver the puppy to Mike Vrabel at the press conference this week. I mean, well, listen, we see you do everything, CeCe.
1: You can't blame me for everything. Like, you can't, like, take on the sins of everyone. But, yes, I'm here.
0: You have done it all. And you know, at least know, how the beginning of this show normally starts. It starts with this.
3: This is the biggest story of the week ever.
0: Biggest crowd in WNBA All-Star Game history, and they got to see quite the show right from the jump. One of 127 attempted three-pointers, courtesy of Team Spood over at ABC. CC made it rain.
4: Here's Clark. Will she try again? You bet! Caitlin Clark with three logo bombs within the first 3 minutes of this game.
0: Of course, she didn't get a chance to play last year, obviously, in Indiana, and she was bummed about it, talked about it. But what were the vibes like just going into the event itself?
1: You know, for a week that had a lot of discourse around the WNBA, from Kathy Engelbert to a very poorly written and worded column about Caitlin Clark, there was the thought that that stuff could overshadow All-Star Weekend. And here in Chicago, it didn't. It was about the basketball and about the star power and about the players who built this league. You know, yesterday before that game started, you have Lisa Leslie, Cheryl Swoops, all of the people who built the WNBA 30 years ago being honored in the 30th season of this league. And to see how far it's come, especially over the last year, the tickets going into last year, if you just wanted to get in the building, last minute ticket price, $66.
0: Now, that probably would have been higher had, Caitlin Clark played. But no, still under $75.
1: Got sure. And then about an hour before the game, we were checking $400 to get in. And this is the largest professional basketball arena in the country. To see it at sellout capacity from courtside all the way up to the 300 level where I normally sit, because that's all I can afford at the United Center. It was quite a sight.
0: 19,000. You said arguably the loudest moment of last night was this.
4: Here's Reese finding Malunga for the slam. Dominique Malunga throws it down. The first dunk in the All-Star game since Sylvia Fowles.
1: That moment, I was looking down at my computer because I was typing my notes. We were doing hoop streams. We were getting ready for the show that we were going to do right after.
0: Yeah.
1: The way my head whipped around after I heard the crowd explode to Angel Reese, the assist, and then Dominique Malunga finishing at the other end. I got to witness a dunk in the WNBA. That was sick, Peter.
0: Yeah, I mean, again, it was one of those ones you could tell the crowd went crazy for. It's one of those, hey, is it something that we're going to get, right? Speaking of Lisa Leslie, is it something that, hey, we'll talk about on SportsCenter, they'll talk about on ESPN? Yeah, they had it. And the crowd, that's the reason why people went there. They wanted to see the stars go to work, and they wanted to see something like that. They were able to get it, and then they wanted to see. They weren't going to get much defense, obviously, but they wanted to see a masterful performance. You thought it might come from a different name, but 0-1, it was this one.
4: Here's Clark on the drive. Backs it away. Wants Jones. Finds her. Jones a three. Is good. Jonquel Jones, the favorite right now for MVP. 20 points, 12 rebounds, 7 assists.
0: She'd go on and win that All-Star MVP. She won the Commissioner's Cup MVP. Remember, Finals MVP at one point and League MVP. The first person ever in WNBA history to get that done. And, what, led the team in points, rebounds
1: and assists. An All-Star game. First player in W history to do that. And to do it coming off the bench. She was not an All-Star starter here. Think about what her trophy case looks like. You mentioned all of those awards. Well, those are the big ones. But then there's Most Improved Player, Sixth Player of the Year, 5 All-NBA nods, 4 All-Defensive Honors, and a championship.
0: What else?
1: Like, where do you put this? Like, do you shine this one up the most and then, like, put it, like, in the front because it's the newest? Like, how do you fit this into an already loaded trophy case?
0: I'm glad you brought that up because we're going to go through and we're going to kind of rank what are the best all-star games they have, you know, kind of first to last. But when you have all of those trophies, I feel like the league MVP, top to bottom, that's number one that's on the list. Then I think a finals MVP is probably number two. But then number three would be the All-Star Game MVP. It's all your peers. Everybody's trying to ball out. Everybody's trying to have a huge game. It's on it's huge television ratings, $400 a ticket. I feel like that would be third on the list. Is that the proper order?
1: I think so. I mean, you think about the championship that she won with the Liberty. You don't get the big trophy to go home. You get the ring.
0: Yeah.
1: And that's not going to take up all the space in your trophy cabinet. So I would say the individual awards are going to get front and center treatment.
0: So we'll get into a little bit more of those details about the WNBA All-Star Weekend and how it spins forward for the rest of the season. But the big news coming out this week, and we were waiting. We said it last week. We knew that it probably wasn't going to happen to the World Cup final. We knew that it was going to happen sometime this week, and it was. Decision day was made. It was not the Cavs. It was not the Heat. It was not the Warriors. It was not the Timberwolves, who even had a chance. The Philadelphia 76ers. Where were you, CC, when the actual news came down that LeBron had said he's headed there?
1: I was in the middle of an AFC West conversation on First Take, and I get a note in my ear. Hey, we have breaking news. I think we were talking about at that time, the Los Angeles Chargers, because Andrew Hawkins was to my left, and he thought that his pick for the AFC West winner this year is going to be the team that always manages to disappoint. And I'm like, huh, breaking news. My eyebrow goes up. I'm like, please be the breaking news that we have all been waiting on. I go to my Twitter account. I look up Shams immediately. That's where my brain goes. Mm-hmm. LeBron James, 2-year, $8 million deal with the player option, going to the Philadelphia 76ers.
0: And so the producer doesn't even tell you what the breaking news is.
1: In that moment,
0: we have breaking
1: news. He's like, hey, we've got breaking news. And I'm like, I think that if this is what I think it is, it's going to rewrite the entire show.
0: Yeah.
1: And then they get in my ear and like, hey, LeBron, we're going to throw up the tag board. Here's the Shams tweet. And from there, we were off and running. But I was quick enough to my computer, like, oh my gosh, please be what I think it is. And just like that satisfaction of, holy cow, it happened, and I did not think it was going to be this team. That's how I felt in that moment.
0: I'm more shocked right now, not necessarily that LeBron is going to Philly, and that he turned down the Heat, turned down the Cavs. We're going to get into that. But that basically the producer First Take gave you a tease.
1: He
0: teased the update. Mikey, that's what you need to do. If we need to have breaking news, actually, to hell with that. If we ever
2: get
0: into
2: your ears
0: news,
2: like that, and it's just
1: hey, we've got breaking news coming.
0: Breaking
1: we're going to throw
0: news. That's give it in the radio voice, yeah.
1: And you know what it did? It surprised me. It caught me off guard because that's what you want when you have a tease. And he paid it off and paid it off in a huge way. This has been, 72 hours into LeBron making the second decision, what he said is the last decision. And I'm not entirely sure that Philly is his last stop.
0: I will tell you why I was actually surprised in a good way that it ends up being the 76ers. We'll talk about LeBron headed to the city of brotherly love. How is the fit going to be? All of that coming up next. And who should feel scorned? And puppies at the podium. Best week ever. Courtney Cronin, Peter Burns, ESPN Radio.
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14: Hey, it's JMV. Later on this afternoon at 3, the weekend that was, including the WNBA All-Star Game. We've got that. Stephen Holder gets you set for Colts Camp and Gene Simmons of Kiss on the show this afternoon after 3.
15: LeBron James is signing with the Philadelphia 76ers.
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16: The Sixers were not even in the picture, were not on the map until Bob Myers and Mike Gansey went out there and traded for Jaylen Brown. So LeBron James looked at that roster.
17: I'm shocked by this. I think this right here puts the Philadelphia 76ers right there with the New York Knicks as the favorites in the Eastern Conference.

0: doing the reverse Fresh Prince of Bel Air. Instead of going from West Philadelphia to Los Angeles, goes from L.A. to Philly. We're talking about this here on Best Week Ever, always presented by Progressive Insurance. And, you know, CeCe, I look at this, and it comes down. I think there's a lot of people, including myself, thought, hey, he's going to take the easy path here. Going to go to Miami, where he's been before, won a ring, take the talents down to South Beach, kind of not make the whole decision, like he did the last time back in 2010. Or that he would go to Cleveland, it would be the swan song, everybody, you know, gives him the parting gifts, and this is does the Queen's wave. But he chose to go to the 76ers. I'll be honest with you. I respect the hell out of LeBron for this decision, because the easiest thing would have been to go home to Miami or to Cleveland or to even go to maybe Golden State and try something different. But he did try something different. And I like the way that this roster is constructed with the 76ers.
1: When healthy, with Joel Embiid being the biggest asterisk, biggest question mark of that starting five, but when healthy, him, with everybody else, VJ Edgecombe, Tyrese Maxey, Jaylen Brown, now LeBron James, that's the best starting five in the NBA, bar none. And I know people are going to say, what about the Knicks? Like, what about the team that just won a championship? They're still certainly in the front-runner conversation coming out
0: but
1: of the East.
0: They were never, like, the greatest roster, but they had worked so well together. And that's why the Knicks made that run. The chemistry was undeniable this year.
1: For sure. I think that's why you can absolutely make that argument, putting roster against roster. But talent, bar none, it's the Philadelphia 76ers. And for LeBron to announce his last decision, not necessarily
0: for now.
1: Yes. I think I truly believe it's his last decision, because he's going to play 25 years. The contract's set up. It's a veteran minimum deal. He has the player option next year. He can still get the storybook ending going from Philly. Doesn't work out in Philly. If it does work out in Philly, no matter what, he can go home in year 25. But he chose the hardest path. He chose the path that leaves no prisoners. The one where you don't win a championship, people are going to be looking at you like, what was that all for? He went for the non-typical route of somebody of that age, be 42 years old. He went the route where he still wants that smoke. And I think that's the coolest part of all of this. The pressure that's on LeBron James to go deliver a championship, whether it happens or not, that's what it is. That's what you look at with the Philadelphia 76ers. The lineup I just mentioned, you see that, you think, how can this team not win a championship? And LeBron's the catalyst for all of that. I mean, yeah, it was a great roster when Jaylen Brown was traded about 20 days before LeBron makes his decision. Now it's an even bigger roster that has even bigger expectations.
0: So it's interesting. Courtney Cronin, Peter Burns here, back reunited on Best Week Ever. We're talking about the LeBron news. You were hosting First Take. The producer says, hey, we got breaking news. It comes down. I would say I think it was a surprise, because I think we went last week and looked at kind of the prediction models and the prediction markets. I think they had Miami leading the way at like 35%. Cleveland was right behind it. But I want to say the 76ers were well lagging behind it, like a 15% chance on those prediction markets to get it done. But when Jaylen Brown, that move was made, it felt like the 76ers had a different. Rich Paul had this in a podcast. It came out yesterday and said, hey, that was all of a sudden we kind of stood up and go, does this work? See, I feel like we live in this ChatGPT like AI world, to where now with the analytics, they can put all the information for LeBron. Here's your strengths. Here's your weaknesses. What do you want to have done? We know what Miami is. We know what Cleveland is. But let's actually simulate this. What does this team look like? And I think, for one, you didn't want to have LeBron have to be the star that's going to have to score 35 points every night. He's not going to have to play 35 minutes a night. And you needed also a team that had some pretty damn good perimeter defense, the defenders. And I think you get that and guys that can actually score. And Maxey can score. Embiid gives you the help down low. Now you can kind of limit the minutes for LeBron. This is also a longevity play for LeBron. But I don't even know if he's the best player on the roster. And that's crazy to say.
1: And that's a fair point, because they did just pull off that big-time trade with the Celtics to go get Jaylen Brown. And I do wonder, if you're Jaylen Brown, you're thinking, I didn't want to be the Robin to Jason Tatum's Batman in Boston. What are you now? Are you the alpha? But, is this your team or is it LeBron's team? From an optic standpoint, this is LeBron's team. But from an on-court basketball perspective, it should be Jaylen Brown. You're significantly younger. You are, you've had all the opportunities before. Look what you did in Jason Tatum's absence. Go do that now. It is your squad. And LeBron is that high-level.
0: I feel like LeBron is one of the ones that has that caveat of like, yeah, but it's LeBron. Exactly. There's no other person that it could have been. I don't even know if Luka would have handled that to where people go, I want to be, I was in a situation where I was the Robin. I don't want to be the Robin. I don't want to be the number two guy, but it is LeBron.
1: But yeah, it's LeBron. You're willing to let that aside for at least a year because, again, that he signed the vet minimum. He gave this team financial flexibility, and you've seen even in the 48 hours after he makes his decision, Kentavious Caldwell-Pope makes a decision he wants to go sign there. Like they're starting to, they have financial flexibility to build out the rest of this roster, build out the depth. He's the draw, but I do think that Jaylen Brown knows it's not going to be forever. You have 1 year, maybe two at most with LeBron James here, and you can learn a lot. You can learn about how to be a better basketball player, how to be a better teammate, how to be a better businessman. Like, this is a learning experience in real-time education for all these players on this roster.
0: It's like a basketball internship. It's like, hey, you're going to get to be here in Philadelphia. You got a chance to win a title. And oh, by the way, a billionaire legend, arguably one of the greatest of all time, is going to be running with you.
1: The biggest benefactor of the LeBron decision to Philadelphia is not Tyrese Maxey, it's not Vijay Edgecombe, it's not Jaylen Brown, it's Joel Embiid. He gets to learn how to take care of his body that consistently betrays him in the biggest moments, from somebody who has been doing it now for 23 seasons. And yes, there have been injuries. Yes, there has been moments where LeBron has had to rest more times later in his career than earlier in his career. But you think about the playoffs this year and what he did in that first round series against the Houston Rockets and how he still, at his age, yes, he didn't make an all-NBA team, I get that, but he was playing at an all-NBA level this year. For Joel Embiid to get this thing on track, all of the failed expectations, all of the sins of the process up until this point, like he gets a clean slate. No, front office is new, a roster in a large part widely redone. For Joel Embiid to have LeBron James as his teammate, this is what could save his career and get it back on track to where he actually meets expectations, the big ones that have been set up for him his entire career.
0: One of the things people are going to wonder about right now with LeBron is what that role is. Bobby Marks, our ESPN NBA front office insider, was on with Marty and McGee yesterday talking about what LeBron's going to look like in the 76ers uniform.
2: We saw a little bit of it last year in L.A. We went through that stretch and I guess post All-Star stretch and for 2.5 months when Luka and Austin Reeves, or maybe even a month, but Austin Reeves, and basically the J.J. Redick said, like, you know, you're going to be the third guy. And I thought he was at his best in that role. I mean, he averaged less than 20 points, but I think efficiency-wise and assists were up and it showed you as far as what his role could be. I think you could see him in a different. I think Nick Nurse, their head coach, can roll out a lot of different lineups. I think you might see LeBron a little bit at five potentially here. Certainly it gives Tyrese a little bit of a blow. I mean, his minutes have been really high the last couple of years here.
0: They don't need him to be the number one scorer. They don't need him to be the number one defender. They don't need him to be the number one rim protector right now. He basically is the Robin. He's the greatest Robin that we'll ever have. And I don't think Jordan ever wanted that, right? Jordan at some point, even when he went to the Wizards, was still going to be Jordan. He was still going to be Batman. But it's not just the salary. You've seen guys take less salary now, CC, late into their career. This is him de facto saying, I want to go to Philly. I'm okay being the Robin of this. And I think that's a win-win for everybody.
1: It is. The whole team benefits. Every single player on that roster gets better. The team gets better. All of that matters. This was the hardest one. This was the hardest option for him. The most difficult one because where the expectations are set, and I got to give him a lot of credit for choosing this path.
0: And now the championship odds will be there. Well, people will say, hey, is it championship or bust? They're saying that about an SEC squad as well. Who's got more pressure, LeBron at 76ers or Lane Kiffin at LSU? We'll discuss next, coming up. Best Week Ever.
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22: I'm Nick DeLuca, WNBA All-Star Game. Jonquel Jones shining the brightest. Team Spoon over Team Coop, 129-122. In the All-Star Game, celebrating the league's 30th season last night, Jones had 22 points, 13 rebounds, and 8 assists. Named Game MVP, became the first player to win the league, WNBA Finals, Commissioner's Cup, an All-Star MVP awards. First WNBA All-Star game in Chicago in 4 years. Played in front of a record crowd of 19,783 at the United Center. Caitlin Clark hitting a couple of logo threes as well. Major League Baseball, Dylan Cease goes the distance.
23: His 121st pitch is called strike three. Dylan Cease has pitched a one-hit shutout. Willier Abreu taps his head for an ABS challenge, but this should be academic on his changeup that appeared to clip the top and did. Dylan Cease, a one-hit shutout with 12 strikeouts.
0: Sportsnet 590. The Fan on the call. 6-0 final over the Red Sox. Cease throwing the most pitches by a starter in the league this season. Second loss in the last 18 for Boston. And that's that 80-year club record with 15 straight wins. Red Sox and Nationals getting a jump on the trade deadline. Boston acquiring infielder Curtis Mead in exchange for starter Connelly Early. Mead is at a breakout season. 852 OPS with 17 homers in 87 games.
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0: of your music theme, Fast Car. We'll be thinking about that. Write that down. Courtney Cronin and Peter Burns. I don't know what upsets me more, CeCe. I had DoorDash something that was very important, near and dear to my heart. My little Celsius energy packets, because I forgot that I didn't have them. I had other things that I had done. But they come up, they drop off the order this morning. I get ready to go downstairs, and I realize they had sent a note that they were out of my little packet deal. So I don't even get that. So I'm like distraught. And to make things even worse, I turn as I get back upstairs to the studio here at my home. I look on SportsCenter, and they're talking about the Big Ten going for their fourth straight college football title.
1: Like, brutal.
0: Like, this is just kick me in the stomach type morning. Like, both ways.
1: And then you had the audacity to let me know what exactly you ordered. You ordered Celsius packets, so that's the stuff you put into water.
0: That's correct, yes.
1: Peter, you're a serial killer.
0: What?
1: Nobody
0: because I don't
1: drinks,
0: like the carbonation? No, I'm fine.
1: Energy drinks are meant to be had as a carbonated beverage.
0: Nope.
1: If you drink a flat energy drink...
0: It's not a flat energy drink.
1: You deserve to be in an asylum.
0: People say that many different ways for many different reasons. 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All right, well, there it is. You've had your... flat versus carbonated take. We got some takes over from SEC Media Days. It's part of the best of the best of the best sound of the week.
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3: 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I want people that want to win.
4: 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We talking about
5: playoffs.
6: I'm a man. I'm
7: who we thought they were. That's why we took the damn field.
8: Biggest sound from the week ever.
0: All right, I was just down in Tampa, Florida, which was beautiful, by the way, and I had my drinks that I liked down there, CeCe. And it
1: hope
0: was
1: you had all the flat drinks your heart desired.
0: Easy. There's nothing flat about the SEC right now. They're fired up right now because the Big Ten has won three straight championships. They're trying to get back over into the mountaintop of college football. One of those coaches is a firestorm, Lane Kiffin. When the coaches, and you've been to these media days before, what it is 4 days, four teams each day. The coaches go up to the podium. They give a 20-minute, 10 to 20-minute opening statement, and they take Q&A after that. So, I basically watch all of them from our television room and like the green room. But the one I wanted to hear in person was, of course, Lane Kiffin over at LSU. It was interesting in many different ways. Here was the one that got a lot of run.
9: We're all going to die. And so some of the things that we put importance on, we worry about, and what this person says and that, like, really aren't going to matter. And when I lost my dad, I started thinking that. And I really started thinking, when I grew up, there were two people that I thought just wouldn't die. My dad and Hulk Hogan. And then I watched that special, and really, like, Hulk Hogan died, too. Like, there's no way Hulk Hogan was ever going to not wrestle and die. And he did. And so it just made me reflect really on, like, I can't be so concerned about little things and what people say and this, and you got to make decisions, you got to go with them.
0: So I'm in the room when that happens, but I want to hear from you. This, I don't know if this is the first time you've heard that sound from Lane talking about we're all going to die in Hulk Hogan. What did you make it?
1: It was interesting. It was probably the most interesting thing he said at SEC Media Days because he had plenty of opportunities to show some personality in ways that we're used to seeing from him, but he didn't. I think he could have owned how he left Ole Miss for LSU in the manner in which he did. I think he could have owned that more than what happened. But this was the most subdued we've seen Lane Kiffin. And that was by design, because he went in there knowing he would be the target of barbs from other coaches. I mean, hell, John Summerall had one being like, do not compare us. My situation of leaving Tulane to go to Florida when our team's in the middle of the CFP, a little different than Lane jumping ship to stay in the conference and go from Ole Miss to LSU while the team's trying to go win a national championship. But I think that he looked at this as an opportunity to push the attention off on someone else. And that's what happened here, because we weren't talking about the great Lane barb or the great Lane soundbite outside of one where he talked about his dad, the late Monty Kiffin, and then Hulk Hogan.
0: It was one of those ones where you're in the room, it's almost surreal, because as soon as he had gotten to the podium, I'm thinking, all right, what am I going to see here for Blaine? I was curious. That's why I went into the room to see it done. And for the first 7 or 8 minutes, it's all the power of LSU when it comes to recruiting and how recruiting works. And I'm like, oh, my God, he's going to filibuster. This is what he's going to do. This is what happens. And I've seen coaches do that don't want to do the Q&A, that filibuster for about 15 to 20 minutes. And it looks like some ChatGPT script. But that was the first moment that was kind of, quote unquote, off the script. And it comes on the heels of, you know, even Commissioner Sankey, when he introduced Lane Kiffin, saying, hey, his son had challenged him to be off social media. And he said, literally, in the opening statements, he's like, and Lane has not tweeted since May the 11th. I'm like, how surreal is this? And we're talking about the commissioner, arguably one of the most powerful men of college sports, is talking about when a certain coach did not tweet. But come full circle when Lane was talking about it, all of it. And you're right, he had the barbs. I mean, Summerall didn't really give him a barb early, but Pete Golding, who was great, talked about his great relationship, how he wouldn't be where he's at Ole Miss as the head coach without Lane and what he's done. Also, in a different interview, said what he told Kewan Lacy and Trinidad Chambliss was, look at what happened with Lane. When he was trying to recruit Kewan and Trinidad to come back, he said, they wouldn't piss on him if he was on fire right now.
1: That was a quote of
0: That's a hell of a quote. But it was also true. And it was saying, listen, they wanted to build a statue for Lane Kiffin. I've been down in Oxford a couple of times this offseason. They don't like him. And that's being nice, to say the least. And so for Lane, it's always important. And I think that where I want to see if he grew up, after the Vanity Fair article where he went back, he couldn't help himself once again and threw the people of Mississippi under the bus, saying, hey, you know, there's still some, I'm paraphrasing here, but race still plays a little bit of a factor in to be able to recruit, as if Louisiana or the South doesn't have a history as well. And I think from that moment, it was, whether it was his son or whatnot, just said, bro, take it easy. Because if you lock in, you have an opportunity to do something that's pretty special, which is win a title. Now, going forward, a lot of people think it's title or bust. Jordan Rogers, our ESPN college football analyst from Get Up, had this to say early in the week.
5: He left because he felt he had a better opportunity, but that's exactly why the expectations are sky high. And I've been one to say the expectation, I believe, is that he makes a national championship appearance this year, because he left Ole Miss amidst 11-1 regular season with his best chance ever as a head coach to make a national championship run, because he felt he had a better opportunity to win national championships and more resources at LSU. So you better double down and figure that out really quick. And I know it's not going to be easy, and I know the excuses galore if they struggle this year because so many portal players. But what did he make his reputation on? Being the portal king. Everybody on that roster last year that was their best player was a first-year portal guy. Trinidad Chambliss, Kewan Lacy, Uman Mielen on defense. I mean, that roster was littered with guys that were the first year, and he turned them into 18 seconds from a national championship. So if you can't do better than that at LSU with more resources, in my opinion, it's a failure.
0: So he said it. It was Benjamin Watson as well had said it was championship or bust. I don't believe a championship or bust for Lane Kiffin this year. I do think it's college football playoff or bust. In a 12-team playoff, if you put together a $50 million roster, you have to be a part of the college football playoff, especially with the recruiting class that he had, especially with the transfer portal class and the money that they spent. But to say that it's national championship or bust, I don't know if you can say that around any team in college football right now.
1: You can't, but the optics of being right there. Ole Miss was one game away from making it to the national title game when they lost to Miami in the Fiesta Bowl. To be in that position, and I know that he was not coaching in that game, but that was still your team. So the expectation is you had it that good. You had three straight seasons of 10-plus wins. You got to do that at LSU. Now, how soon that happens is where you can have some disagreement, because this is a year where you look at the rest of the SEC, you look at Georgia, you look at Texas, heck, you can even throw Alabama into the mix, because, you know, they're going to keep giving Kalen DeBoer all these contract extensions no matter what happens. Eventually you expect that to pay off in a natty, but LSU, year one under Lane, I don't know. I mean, heck, Ole Miss is probably a better team than LSU this year.
0: I think it's close because of Trinidad Chambliss at the quarterback position. We don't know what Sam Levitt's going to bring to LSU if he was going to be 100% healthy. But I want to spin it in a different direction because we talked about LeBron James earlier going to Philadelphia. It is title or bust for Philadelphia. I don't know if it's that way for LSU. So who's got more pressure? LeBron to bring Philly a national championship or Lane Kiffin to bring a championship to LSU?
1: It's LeBron because of the time. He's got 2 years on this contract, 2 years in the player option. He can't play forever. He's looking for season 25. He's going into season 24. Lane has a 7-year, $91 million contract agreement. He has time. He's going to look at it as, I got to set the culture here. I've got to build something the way that I built it at Ole Miss. And he knows that year one doesn't mean that he has to win a national championship based on that. But then the clock starts speeding up after year one. So for the short term, it's LeBron.
0: So hold on. What is the failure? Like, what is LeBron's failure at Philly? Well, let's go for LeBron first. What is failure?
1: Not making it to a conference final.
0: Making the Eastern Conference Finals. Yep. If you don't,
1: I'm not going to discredit the Knicks. They are still there. They just won it.
0: We talked
1: about maybe not the best top to five players, you know, best starting five top to bottom. But damn, those guys play great together, and they just won their first championship in 53 years in New York. But if LeBron doesn't take that team to a conference final, bare minimum, that is a failure.
0: And I think if for Lane Kiffin, you don't bring them to LSU to a college football playoff, that will be looked at as a failure because of the, I mean, altogether, the $100 million that they spent putting together this roster, both the roster and the coaching staff. All right, when we come up, how a cell phone almost created chaos there at SEC Media Days. And is it ever okay to bring a puppy to a press conference? That next. Courtney Cronin, Peter Burns, Best Week Ever on ESPN Radio.
6: 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We'll discuss Monday, 6 a.m. Eastern on Unsportsmanlike.
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0: 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All right, CC, so the music theme we had was what? Fast Car. All right, and then what is this? Fallout Boy?
1: Or
0: is this
1: All American Rejects, right?
0: What do we got, Rachel? We got All American Rejects.
2: It's All American Rejects. Move Along.
1: Moving Along. Fast Car.
0: Okay.
1: Things That Are in Motion. Maybe it's Rachel leaving us.
0: I feel like that would be too easy. Is it too easy? Is that the... Because, Rachel, this is your last...
2: It's just moving in general.
0: Moving in general.
2: Because we have LeBron moving to Philly or New York, wherever he chooses.
0: Okay.
2: Apparently. And then we're moving all along here at ESPN Radio.
0: And that's what we're doing on this fine Sunday morning. You're graduating to a bigger and better show. We appreciate your time and having to do with the doldrums here of us. So you're on Best Week Ever. But, Mikey, you and I will be here forever.
3: Me.
1: Stop kicking me off the show while I'm here.
0: I know.
1: Give me a little credit for getting
0: music. You know, have you ever dated anybody and realize that sooner or later you're going to get dumped, so you might as well dump them? You want to be the dumper rather than the dumpy?
1: No, I've never dealt with that issue.
0: Never?
1: Not once.
0: Okay. Well, I'm just preparing myself for when I get the call from ESPN Radio. They're like, I'm sorry. Here it is. Here's your new co-host. Mikey will still be here, so let's do Rapid Fire Water Cooler.
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5: Well, one of the things that you could do, like, if you think you're going to get dumped, is always buy the girl a puppy. And that could be what Mike Vrabel did this week in his press conference. Brought a puppy to the press conference with the media. Now, the Patriots did have, like, their Adopt a Pet Day, but you guys have other thoughts about it.
0: I swear to God, I thought it was AI when I saw Mike Vrabel coming up to the Patriots press conference with, like, big smile and a dog. And I'm like, are you... Like, I almost, A, I thought it was AI, and then B, I kind of caught myself going, I don't hate the move. I get why you're doing it, because it's kind of Teflon. Like, you either bring a puppy or a kid to a press conference at some point. Yeah, I mean, this is kind of how it started, was with, I want to say, Steph Curry back in the day, right? Remember, yeah. Steph bringing his...
1: Curry, when she was a toddler. During the first championship runs, had her at the podium, and she stole the show. And then everybody else started bringing their kids to the podium.
0: 2015, Steph and Riley, and she would like wave or like yawn at reporters and stuff like that. I felt like that was solid.
5: But the question is, can you ask Vrabel or Steph or whatever, like a real in-depth question, if they're holding a puppy or a child?
0: The kid part. Probably not. I think that's tougher, especially with everything in that whole story. The puppy part is probably the safest play, right? Because you're going to go viral. It'll be like, oh, look at this cute moment. Like, people that aren't in the know of the tumultuous offseason that he's been a part of will look at it and go, oh, look. Literally, they'll go, oh, look, a puppy, like a shiny thing.
1: It's just such a bad diversion tactic. We all know what he's doing.
0: Is that a bad one? It works. Is it not?
1: It's shameless, and he's got to know that too. It's the first day of their season, more or less. Like, training camp's opening. This is when all the players were reporting. He's there, and he's got a puppy because he's trying to avoid any hard questions. Come on, we all know what he's doing.
0: How many times do you bring the puppy? Like, is this a reoccurring bit? Do you sign him to a full season long deal? This pup, is it? I don't like Lane Kiffin had the dog, which I didn't even get fully understood if it was his dog or like a fake dog or faux dog. I mean, the dog was actually real. It was a human, or actually, it wasn't human. Sorry, it was an actual.
1: It was
0: canine.
1: Breathing and living.
0: It was breathing and
1: correct.
0: Living. Yes.
1: No, you can do this one time. You shouldn't really do it at all. But as Mikey said, this was a part of their pet adoption event. The Patriots always do this during training camp. So I guess he felt it was appropriate to do it right then and there. But
0: you got to adopt a dog. You go full Herb Street now. You adopt the dog. It becomes part of your DNA. It's now on the sidelines. We have a PR blueprint here of how this works. The dog's going to get its own Instagram account. It will become a thing. And this will be the shiny part. Vrabel has to keep the dog. I don't think this is an option at this point. Next one. What do we got?
5: All right. Well, another thing not to bring to a press conference is a phone that's turned on. And John Summerall at SEC Media Days got interrupted by somebody in their phone, if you listen to this.
6: How things were going to unfold. And you'd be kicked out of our team meeting. I swear. Like, you're lucky I'm not going to throw this freaking podium right now. Like, drives me crazy. I would say, who is that? But I'm not going to embarrass anybody. But no,
5: he really sounded mad, huh?
0: So it is one of those things where when you see it on social media or someone types it out, CC, people are going to lose their mind. Like John Summerall, somebody, you know, a phone accidentally went off. Don't try to be the football dude, right? He was clearly joking. You can even hear the people laughing about it. But he just comes across as a serious guy that has that runs with a whole hell of a lot of emotion. And I think, honestly, that's why Florida Gator fans are fired up that he replaced Billy Napier. I mean, like, when you would watch Billy Napier on the sidelines, it felt literally like he was holding a puppy. Like, you couldn't tell if he was too happy or too sad, like, in the middle of the game. And Gator fans want that passion. And Summerall, I think, is going to give that passion.
1: You can. Like, I thought it was not real. Like, I thought it was... I didn't think it was a bit.
0: Oh, you thought he was really upset.
1: He was upset. I think, and our guy, Tom Crean, friend of the show, tweeted at him being like, come on, focus on something else other than this. And then Summerall announced on social media, he's like, it was a joke. I've been around coaches who that isn't a joke for. So Ben Johnson, about a month ago at OTAs, someone's phone started going off, and it was at the podium where our recorders were.
0: Yeah.
1: He was cool with it for a minute. He's like, oh, is somebody getting a call or whatever? Phone goes, like, silent. It happens again. He's like, does somebody want to come get this and so I can continue? So he was not kidding in that respect.
0: Who continues to keep their phone on ring? Mikey? I feel like Mikey might be a ringer. Mikey, you're a ringer, aren't you?
5: I constantly get credit for it.
0: That actually tracks. Rachel, I feel like, is a phone on silent.
2: Yeah, it's on silent unless I'm somewhere where I need my phone. Like, I know it's going to go off.
5: How do you know when you get a text if it's on silent?
1: It vibrates.
0: It vibrates at that point.
2: Oh, no, mine's on, like, silent.
0: Oh, you're like, you just...
1: She's on D&D.
2: No, it's just on silent. Like, I still get all the notifications. It's just on silent. It doesn't vibrate.
1: I don't know what actually is worse, having your phone on loud or Peter having the tape about... Yeah, I have the watch too, but Peter having the take about non-carbonated energy drinks.
0: I like the powder. It's more the taste. You need to back off of this thing.
5: It's a lot of work, though. You're giving yourself extra work, too.
1: Yeah, just buy the damn drink.
0: I don't like the carbonation. I gotta be honest.
2: In Peter's defense, my brother gets the Celsius packets. Like, that's how I had Celsius for the first time.
0: Thank you. I appreciate it.
5: Well, back
0: to... Team packet.
5: Well, back to Summerall. Maybe he needs a pedicure. His wife... revealed during Florida's Lady Night that Jen is an avid enjoyer of pedicures. How about that?
0: Zero problem with that.
1: Love a pedicure.
0: Like, who does not? Anybody who does not like a pedicure has never had a pedicure.
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4: I'm Nick DeLuca. Good Sunday morning. WNBA All-Star Game in Chicago. Jonquel Jones stealing the show.
5: Here's Clark on the drive. Backs it away. Wants Jones. Finds her. Jones a three. Is good. Jonquel Jones, the favorite right now for MVP. 20 points, 12 rebounds, 7 assists.
4: Ryan Rucco on ABC with the call. Jones would finish with the MVP trophy. Team Spoon taking down Team Coop 129-122 in the game celebrating the league's 30th season. Jones had 22, 13, and 8 assists, becoming the first player to win the league, WNBA Finals, Commissioner's Cup, and All-Star Game MVP awards. First WNBA All-Star Game in Chicago since 2022, played in front of a record crowd of 19,783. In the NFL, Niners coach Kyle Shanahan suffered significant injuries in a car crash during his summer break in mid-July that will leave him limited as the team opens training camp. Broke his nose, 3 ribs, and his hand. Needed more than 40 stitches on his face. Suffered a severe concussion as well as the Niners get set to open up training camp. And the NBA, Kentavious Caldwell-Pope has agreed to a buyout with the Grizzlies. Plans to sign a one-year $3.9 million deal to join the Sixers in LeBron James, his former teammate. They won a title with the Lakers.
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14: This is Courtney Cronin, Peter Burns. Shout out to the Fridge Sigs. Is that what you called it, CeCe?
15: That is the slang for ice cold, crispy Diet Coke.
14: Okay. I have never heard that whatsoever, because I was complaining earlier in the first hour when we were getting ready to talk about the WNBA All-Star Game. We were talking about LeBron headed to Philly. We talked about SEC Media Days, Big Ten Media Days getting ready to kick off this week as well. All of these great storylines. And I lamented the fact that I didn't have my energy drink that I like to have. I normally take one of the packets from Celsius. I put it in water and put it together. You were ripping me for not having the carbonated version of it, but I digress. And I said, well, you know what? I'll probably just go grab a soft drink out of the fridge downstairs. And you called it, what was it again?
15: I came back with a fridge cig, and I was trying to inspire you to go get a soda or a pop, whatever you call it, out of your fridge. And that's what you call a Diet Coke. It's because you can have so many of them. Like, I'm basically the Mikey C of Diet Coke drinkers.
14: You're
15: I'm ripping heaters.
14: Like a carton a day of these things? Is
15: that
14: what it is?
15: Six of them, and I could go right to sleep.
14: Okay.

0: Hit us up on Twitter. I want to know if this is, has anyone ever actually heard of this before? At Peter Burns ESPN. Yes, Rachel.
1: Quick question.
0: Yes.
1: I don't know why I didn't think of this earlier. Courtney, would it be okay if Peter used the Celsius packet and then used like one of the soda machines?
2: He wouldn't do that.
0: To put the carbonation.
1: Yeah, so that you get like a whole bottle of it as opposed to like one can.
0: No, it's more of the tasting of it. I can dilute it to where I just want it, and it's perfect. I'm a chemist.
2: You're sick. That's disgusting. And drink a dilute.
0: You lock it up right now. No, you lock it up right now.
2: You shut your mouth when you're talking to me.
0: It's time to get into this.
3: This is the biggest story of the week ever.
0: I missed you. I really
2: so
0: did.
2: I did. Love Sunday morning.
0: It is fun on the Sunday morning. And it is fun on Saturday night for you. You got a home game right in front of your crew over at United Center. And it was Team Spoon versus Team Coop. Of course, that is talking a little bit about Cynthia Cooper, her team, versus Teresa Weatherspoon's squad. Team Spoon won 129-122. Caitlin Clark, who did not get an opportunity to play last year in front of her home crowd, made it rain early.
4: Here's Clark. Will she try again? You bet! Caitlin Clark with three logo bombs within the first 3 minutes of this game.
0: That call courtesy of ABC, but you said that wasn't the biggest as far as ovation of the night, CC. You told me that you were what? Chomping on your notebook here, probably just, you know, crushing fridge cigs on Media Row when this play happened.
4: Here's Reese finding Malunga for the slam. Dominique Malunga throws it down. The first dunk in the All-Star game since Sylvia Fowles.
2: That was the moment that got the people going. It was so loud in there when Angel Reese dishes down low to Dominique Malunga, her teammate on Team Coop, and she throws down the one-handed slam with her right hand. Like, to see a player dunk in the WNBA All-Star game. We haven't seen it since Sylvia Fowles did it back in 2022, as you heard Ryan Rucco there on the call. And it just ignited the crowd of 19,000 plus inside the United Center. It was wild to see how many people turned up for this thing last night and to see the support for women's basketball. Think about where they were a year ago. Yeah. These players walked out wearing pay us what you owe us shirts at the WNBA All-Star game. A year later, they have a new CBA. They are getting paid more. The growth of the women's game is there. And then you have this moment in the game that was arguably the most exciting that we saw all night. I mean, it's an All-Star game. There's not a lot of defense being played. You've got people like Caitlin Clark being like, we need to play harder. We need to take this more seriously. And then Kalia Copper was on with us on Hoop Streams afterwards and was like, yeah, like I'm not trying to go all out paraphrasing here. Like I'm trying to chill. I got my 4 points. I got my moment. I moved on. But it was from top to bottom the whole weekend. Was an incredible moment for women's basketball. All the activations, all of the fanfare around the W in its 30th season. You couldn't have asked for a better weekend.
0: It doesn't have to be everyone's cup of tea. It could be your cup of tea, right? It could be, right? And that event has grown. I mean, I imagine, how much did it cost to get into the building last night? Let's say standing room only, because a lot of times that's how I judge the kind of the health of events like this. Was it, hey, yeah, we got extra tickets available, or was it a tough ticket to get in?
2: The get-in price 2 hours before tip-off was $400.
0: Okay, so
2: that's a big arena. So that's talking get-in price, 300 level.
0: 19,000 fans attended the WNBA All-Star game, and then they got to see this All-Star truly shine.
4: Here's Clark on the drive, backs it away, wants Jones, finds her. Jones a three, is good. Jonquel Jones, the favorite right now for MVP, 20 points, 12 rebounds, 7 assists.
0: She go on and win the MVP of that game, end up having, what, the most points, most rebounds, most assists of any of those, any of the players. And now,
2: in an All-Star game ever.
0: Ever. And she's the first player to win All-Star MVP, Commissioner Cup MVP, WNBA Finals MVP, and also WNBA League MVP. That's a pretty damn good trophy case right there. For Jonquel Jones.
2: And all of the other accolades, too. Most improved player, sixth woman of the year. She's done a ton. Mm-hmm. And for it was a moment for her, too. I believe her aunt passed away recently, and she got pretty emotional post-game talking about her family and what this meant for her. Everybody had something that they were playing for last night, whether it's for a family member, whether it's for, you know, Olivia Miles. The things that the number two overall pick has done in the first half of the season, fastest player to get to 400 points, 100 rebounds, 100 assists in 22 games. Like, then she goes out and has a near triple-double as a rookie. Yeah. Like, everybody had something that we were tracking and cheering for. And then to hear Jonquel Jones say this after the game. By the way, she won MVP coming off the bench. Yeah. That tells you about the depth of this league. And it was so cool to walk away from WNBA All-Star Weekend knowing that the game is in a great place and that the product is really damn good.
0: I think a lot of people will sit there and go, oh my gosh, there are going to be the people, and you see them on social media as well, too, which, by the way, social media is not a real place. That's the algorithms talking to you about how they just want to, oh, I can't stand this. Oh, we got all these highlights. Why are you guys talking about it? But again, the moment is big, and the moment is big for the sport that continues to grow. And as a girl dad myself, who's got an 8-year-old daughter who's trying to find her way and finding her confidence, if I can sit there and show her an event that works really well, that people are fired up about and that people care about, I think it's fantastic. People are going to also say, well, wait a minute. Why are you not talking about the NFL? Why are you not talking about college football? Why are you not talking about LeBron? We will get into that as well, because I think that was part of maybe kind of even the lead up to it, is that I think a lot of people, the WNBA topics that people see that kind of cut through are either going to be drama with the salary cap, or drama if there is some type of, should be a flagrant one for a foul. It is negative stories that go along with the WNBA. That's how they consume it. They don't understand how well that sport has grown, and I'm glad that was a great night. Also glad that it was a couple days removed from the big news, which was LeBron James headed to Philadelphia. You were actually talking about the NFL over on First Take when that news broke. Your first reaction, LeBron to Philadelphia, was what, CeCe?
2: It's not the Cavs and it's not the Heat. Those were the two front runners, so we felt. And in that moment, when I hear the news, I look down at my computer, type in Shams thing, you know, Twitter handle really quick, because I had a feeling this was what it was. And then I see the deal. Veteran minimum with the player option in year two. To see LeBron James choose the hardest path, the path that's going to, people are going to talk about is championship or bust. I was like, wow. I was stunned that it was Philly, but it makes a lot of sense knowing who the player is and what he prioritizes. We had never heard up until that point what mattered to LeBron James. And he tweeted shortly after the news broke that this is my last decision. I'm not going for money. I'm not going for family. What am I really playing for at this point? I still want to sacrifice. I still want to work. I still want to grind. I want to compete and I want to win and have a chance at the feeling of winning another championship. He's going for broke.
0: Yeah.
2: Which you got to give him.
0: No. I don't know if it's going for broke. I mean, he's a billionaire and he's going to still make a boatload of money.
2: Maybe that's the wrong way to. He's leaving it all out there. He is not taking the easy path, and you got to get. If you hate him, you love him, and he's your goat if he's not, you got to give him credit for going that route.
0: I do give him credit for that, and I do think that it would have been so easy for him to say, let's go to Miami. I know Pat Riley. We've done it there. It's fun, all of that. The roster's pretty damn good. Let's go. He could have done that, especially with Giannis there. It would have made perfect sense. But at some point, I think he also realizes now that he's the Robin, but he still wants to compete, and he's not ready to hang it up. If he was ready to hang it up, it's easy. He would have gone to Cleveland. This would have been the swan song. Every single game would have been, it's the last game to see LeBron James. And they sell all these tickets on there. That day may come sooner. I still think he's going to end up in Cleveland to finish his career. Bronny will be there as well on his side. So I'm sure that's a deal that gets done if Bronny's still in the league by that point. But for him to say, I'm going to go there, I'm going to go to Philadelphia, it makes sense in a whole hell of a lot of different ways. I want you to real quick to listen to what Bobby Marks had to say about what LeBron's role could be with the 76ers this upcoming season.
5: We saw a little bit of it last year in L.A. We went through that stretch, and I guess post All-Star stretch and for 2.5 months when Luka and Austin Reeves, or maybe even a month, but Austin Reeves, and basically J.J. Redick said, like, you know, you're going to be the third guy. And I thought he was at his best in that role. I mean, he averaged less than 20 points, but I think efficiency-wise and assists were up and, it showed you as far as what his role could be. I think you could see him in a different, I think Nick Nurse, their head coach, can roll out a lot of different lineups. I think you might see LeBron a little bit at five potentially here. Certainly it gives Tyrese a little bit of a blow. I mean, his minutes have been really high the last couple of years here.
0: So I think he went to him and says, I don't need to be the leading scorer. I don't need to be the best defender. I don't need to be the top rebounder. I don't need to be the highest paid athlete on this team. And all of those, but he can be if needed. And I think that's the perfect mix of where we're finding out where LeBron James is here in his, 85th season in the NBA.
2: He's going to a roster that was already really good. Once Jaylen Brown was traded, they moved Paul George out. The Celtics and the 76ers trade upgraded Philadelphia in a big way. And then LeBron joined and took them over the top. If it's anything shy of an Eastern Conference Finals, then that will be looked at as a failure for him next year.
0: What is that failure? We'll talk about that. And what does he hope to gain? Also, who's got more pressure on him right now? Lane Kiffin at LSU to cut through? Or LeBron James with the Philadelphia 76ers? Still, these are two odd words. Those are two odd pairings I never thought I'd be talking about 2 years ago. And yet, here we are on this fine Sunday morning. Fridge Six for everybody. Courtney Cronin, Peter Burns, Best Week Ever on ESPN Radio.
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15: LeBron James is signing with the Philadelphia 76ers.
14: Whoa!
15: On a two-year, $8 million deal with a player option.
16: The Sixers were not even in the picture, were not on the map until Bob Myers and Mike Gansey went out there and traded for Jaylen Brown. So LeBron James looked at that roster.
17: I'm shocked by this. I think this right here puts the Philadelphia 76ers right there with the New York Knicks as the favorites in the Eastern Conference.
18: We're moving on.
0: I was going to say, is LeBron moving up to the east side? He is moving to the Eastern Conference, so it makes sense. Now, the question is, well or not, is he even going to live in Philadelphia? Did I not hear this, Courtney Cronin, that he might just helicopter in from New York City, which would be wild to think about?
2: So Shams, when he was on First Take with us moments after he breaks this story, put it out there that maybe New York... Like, he didn't say exactly where he lived, but he intimated that he doesn't necessarily need to live in Philadelphia. So it very well could be LeBron is a commuter basketball player, and it's not far if you're driving. Or you think LeBron goes to Penn Station and gets on the train?
0: I would love it. I mean, again, I would prefer that more so as a PR stunt than Mike Vrabel bringing the puppy to the podium over in Foxborough yesterday. Yes, if you're going to give me a PR thing, have LeBron just riding whatever the L train or whatever it is into work every single day. I doubt that will necessarily happen. Do it once, though. It would actually be fun. By the way, we get this tweet coming in at Peter Burns ESPN. From Jeffrey, he says, I drink Gatorade every day, and the orange powder mix is 10 times better than the actual bottle. Thank you, Jeffrey, for being team powder versus team carbonated drinks.
2: No.
0: Yep.
2: I said energy drinks need to be carbonated. Gatorade is an electrolyte. It is not an energy drink. Carbonated Gatorade would be disgusting. I love the Gatorade powder over... the bottle. I'll choose that any day of the week.
0: See, actually, I'm more of a actual in the bottle Gatorade person than I am of the actual powder part. But Celsius, I'm the opposite. If you gave me the aluminum can Gatorade, the old school way that we used to drink it, it's number one.
2: 10.
0: It's the greatest drink ever. It is.
2: That's what you should have ordered this morning instead of the Celsius. That wouldn't let you down.
0: Yeah, well, the Celsius didn't let me down. The DoorDasher let me down by not actually grabbing it and forgetting to do it. That's a whole different thing. Tasty Donuts is in here and goes, never heard of the fridge cig, but I will definitely be adopting that for my mini Diet Cokes going forward. Thank you, Courtney Cronin. I appreciate that.
2: Just doing the people's work.
0: Just doing the people, giving what they want. They wanted LeBron to make his decision. He did it. And now, you know, you and I had gotten to the discussion. LSU football, near and dear to my heart. I was just over at SEC Media Days. A lot of people talking about, the pressure that comes with Lane Kiffin taking over LSU. Is it championship or bust? I told him it's not championship or bust, but it is college football playoff or bust. You said for LeBron, it's Eastern Conference Finals or bust. Is that
2: accurate
0: representation of what you said? So if those are the two of the biggest things in their respective sport, does anyone have more pressure on them than them? I'm just trying to think right now, who has the most pressure? It's just a simple macro question of when they wake up, the most pressure is on their respective shoulders right here, right now.
2: It's Josh Allen, bar none.
0: Oh, that's a good one.
2: So the reason I'm picking him, and we're going cross sport. You could have said anybody, anywhere, and I'm picking the quarterback of the Buffalo
0: Bills. This is your 1-1 pick. This is your first draft pick of the most pressure right now in all of sports draft.
2: 1,000%.
0: Okay.
2: You have to right the wrongs of the sins of this franchise in the four Super Bowls they went to, all four of which they lost. You have to take everything that you've done in your career of coming up short, whether it was in the conference title game in 2020, whether it was in the conference title game in 2024. You see this man crying, sobbing at the podium after losing a heartbreaker that came down to a field goal against the Denver Broncos in the divisional round. He has to get this monkey off his back. And there is no player that has more on him going into any season than Josh Allen to do that. They fired the head coach. 98 games wasn't good enough for Sean McDermott. They fire him. They promote Joe Brady. It's all on Josh Allen now to deliver. In a year where there's somewhat uncertainty about Patrick Mahomes and the Kansas City Chiefs, not just the injury. He looks like he'll be fine. We saw him this weekend back at training camp. But that was a team that finished 6-11 last year. They're going to be hunting this year, trying to get back in the mix. If Patrick Mahomes has been his hurdle that he's had to go through. You've got to get past that. You've got to get back to another conference championship, and you've got to win a Super Bowl. This franchise demands it. After all of the failures that they've had in the past, for him to be the guy to break through, I can't think of anybody in sports in the last decade who has more pressure on him than Josh Allen.
0: I hear what you're saying, and I think it's almost unfair that we put that on Josh Allen, because it is, hey, what your cap situation is, what the rest of your team's going to be. It's kind of an injury situation, right? And so for me, I look at it, I go even bigger picture. I think if you're talking about pressure, and if it's not just talking about one player, but if you zoom out a little bit, has there been any more pressure ever than what the SEC is going through into this season right now? You got the Big Ten has won 3 straight national championships, and you had a stranglehold on the sport. This was your sport. College football had become the SEC, and now you add a 9th conference game. I tell you, as a league, if you're really going to go macro, as far as there is a whole hell of a lot of pressure. We talk about Lane Kiffin. There's absolutely pressure on him. I think there's pressure on Steve Sarkisian as well, too, with the money that they spent, this being the year for Arch. But I think the SEC might have the most pressure on them coming up.
2: To wrestle back your power before it dissolves even further. 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
0: We'll talk to Heather Dennard. 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
19: 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We'll discuss Monday, 6 a.m. Eastern on Unsportsmanlike.
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30: I'm Nick DeLuca. Good Sunday morning. The WNBA All-Star Game wrapped up in Chicago. Jonquel Jones, Nneka Ogwumike, and Dominique Malanga making WNBA history. Team Spoon taking down Team Coop 129-122 in a game celebrating the league's 30th season. Jones had 22-13-8, named game MVP, becoming the first player to win the league finals, Commissioner's Cup, and All-Star Game MVP awards. Ogwumike scoring 11 for Team Spoon to pass Maya Moore for the most career points in All-Star Game history. Malanga with the first dunk in a WNBA All-Star Game since 2022. Major League Baseball, the Royals have a new home run king.
31: And the pitch, swing, and a ball will hit left field, way back and gone! He's done it! Salvador Perez, number 318 in his career. He's now the Royals franchise leader in home runs.
30: 96-5, the Fan. Perez with the home run, his 318th of his career, to pass George Brett for the record. Nick Lofton gave Kansas City the lead in the ninth with a home run. The Royals topped the Tigers 3-2. In the NFL, Niners coach Kyle Shanahan suffered significant injuries in a car crash during his summer break. Will leave him limited as the team opens up training camp. Collided with an SUV near his Northern California home.
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0: road again.
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1: 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She's always on the road, always well caffeinated. She is Heather Dinich, ESPN senior college football writer, and I was able to see her over at SEC Media Days. And what? So, let me ask you this question, because I think that Courtney wants me to ask this. Actually, you ask the question, because I don't want to bias the question here.
2: I was just freaking out, Heather, like in the Zoom, trying to get Peter to, you know, recognize what I wanted to ask
1: you. You were like screaming on the Zoom, like we had
2: breaking
1: news.
2: With my hands, as one does. So Peter had a little bit of a delivery snafu this morning. He had tried to order Celsius packets because he needs some
1: only
2: caffeine.
1: The orange, yes.
2: And they didn't arrive, but I thought he was ordering a Celsius in a can, you know, the carbonated beverage. Is an energy drink okay to drink as still? I guess it'd be non-carbonated energy drink, or can we only do bubbles? Because I'm of the belief that
1: you're biasing the question though. You're
2: okay,
1: biasing
2: the question. Fine. Heather, the floor is yours.
3: Only bubbles.
2: Thank you.
3: I had one that was flat for the first time at SEC Media Days, and like my whole day was thrown off.
2: Thank you.
3: I can't do that.
1: Now I want to follow up here. Have you ever had a fridge cig? Do you know what a fridge cig is?
3: No, and I'm thankful I can answer that honestly in case anyone in my family is listening to this.
1: No, I mean, it's nothing bad. So, CeCe, tell everybody what it is.
2: A fridge cig, Heather, a crispy Diet Coke in a can.
1: Okay, there it is, fridge cig.
2: Carbonated goodness.
1: You learned something.
3: Diet Coke? What? Okay, all right.
1: See, this is why you came on. You thought you were going to talk about SEC Media Days. We're talking about carbonation and drinks. Okay, but all joking aside. What did you learn outside of what fridge cigs are? What did you learn over in this whole week at Tampa? What was the number one takeaway?
3: I think the number one takeaway was, I mean, it's that it's the same thing as every Media Days, is that everyone thinks that they can win everything. But I think that it's the bottom tier teams in the SEC that came through our room with just unbridled confidence that they can be better. And I'm talking about Arkansas, Kentucky, right? Vandy, we're okay without Pavia. We're gonna move on. And when you look at the ESPN research that says every team in the SEC, every single one, has at least a 50% chance to lose multiple games. You know, the overarching question is, can the SEC snap the Big Ten streak of national titles? And of course, within the conference, they think they can, but there's also a very real concession. This is going to be a lot more harder, not only to win the SEC, but, you know, to win the national title, obviously.
1: Heather, real quick, I want to jump in here, CeCe, because to jump on what you just said, I got the feeling last week at Tampa that all the SEC coaches looked at each other and they looked at the media and go, why the hell were we playing a ninth conference game? I truly believe that. I think they got caught up and we think it's going to be an expanded college football playoff. We voted for this, and now you're thinking, my God, I can have a hell of a season and go 9-3 in this league, and we're not going to get the love for it. I think there is absolute buyer's remorse from the coaches that agreed to the ninth conference game.
3: Oh, within minutes. When they had their meeting in February, the coaches meeting, every single coach in that room was pissed that they went to 9 league games and the playoffs didn't expand. Every single one of them. But at the end of the day, this is the hand that they were dealt. They got to go play and they're getting paid handsomely to do it. But it is certainly going to be more challenging. But listen, you know, everybody gets so hung up on the college football playoff selection committee and strength of schedule. How are they going to weigh a 3-loss SEC team with a 2-loss ACC or Big 12? And I get that. I understand that. That's been the question since it went from 4 to 12. But the reality is, this isn't rocket science. Anyone who watches college football knows that a close loss to Georgia is probably different than a 20-point win against Wake Forest. come on. You know, like the people in the room play football. They understand. They get it. So, you know, I think at the end of the day, it's the metrics everyone talks about. People need to understand that it's not just that. You got to watch the games, which is what we do every Saturday from noon until 2 a.m. And if you're watching the games, you can see who the best teams are.
2: Heather, what does failure look like for Lane Kiffin in his first season at LSU?
3: Not making the college football playoff. Mm. I mean, look, we have colleagues saying, well, you know, they believe that it's national title or bust for Kiffin, but I think that's unrealistic for him and, or any coach. I don't care what kind of roster you paid for. I mean, but if you can't get them to the CFP with that roster and that talent and Sam Leather at quarterback and Kiffin gets to the podium and he says, we built a team to win now. When you set that bar, just like Brian Kelly did, when you set that bar, that's your expectation, not the media's. So I think that's fair to say, if you don't get to the college football playoff this year, that's a fail.
1: Heather Denich, ESPN senior college football writer, joining us here on Best Week Ever, Peter Burns and Courtney Cronin. Which new coach moved the needle for you? There's, you know, obviously four new coaches, and we're going to take Pete Golding out of that equation because he did coach over at Ole Miss. Actually, I'll leave him in there, but I'm going to extract Lane because we just talked about Lane. Do you have, was Golding the biggest takeaway, or was there another coach?
3: Golding won the Mike Award because he was the most entertaining, but John Summerall, I think, at Florida is going to double their win total. Like, I just feel like they have such a confidence and such a belief in him. And let me tell you something Summerall told us in our room. He said, and when I say our room, I mean ESPN.com's interview room. He told us that he was deadlifting more than the offensive lineman when he got there. That's not the case anymore. But we all looked at each other and we're like, well, that explains a lot. I mean, my God. So the fact that they have changed things in their strength and conditioning program, they've changed expectations, you know, everything around there is different. And, you know, one of the things I asked a lot of their players was, when you look back at last year, that game against Texas, at the very core, there's a confidence there that you can do that on a consistent basis. And I think that Summerall brings that out of those guys.
2: Speaking of Texas, they were the last team to go. Steve Sarkisian talked about Arch Manning and that nobody could have handled the pressure the way that he did better than the quarterback did. But now, you know, this is a team that still enters the year with absurdly high expectations. You have a quarterback who played okay last year, but he's number two now in the preseason Heisman odds. As you evaluate what's ahead of Arch Manning, how do you look at what could happen for him this season in terms of how you view him as a quarterback in college football and what he could potentially be setting himself up to do in the NFL?
3: I view Arch Manning as any other college quarterback who just finished his first year as a full-time starter without the last name Manning, which has the natural learning curve and progression that one is supposed to make, but also because the players around him are going to be so much better. I mean, Sark nailed it in the transfer portal, getting Cam Coleman at wide receiver. We talked about how he's going to take some pressure off of Ryan Wingo, but just as important, and I talked to Sark about this at length, going back to that Florida game, is the offensive line. They had so many problems up there with a true freshman in there on the left side last year, and they moved guys around so that Arch is going to feel more comfortable in there. I will be surprised if they don't have a more explosive offense. They got guys from the portal who are going to really help the running game. I think the intermediate passing game is going to be a lot better. And then you bring in Will Muschamp as defensive coordinator. And Colin Simmons, guys, I think is going to be the best player in the SEC. I think he's going to be the best player on that roster, and I think he's going to be their highest draft pick.
1: I don't think there's a doubt on that. He's fantastic to watch over the last couple of years. And that team, a lot of people, when have to understand, when they pitched Arch Manning why to go to Texas, this was the plan. This was the year. This was when it was supposed to meet the crescendo of, hey, you're going to redshirt, then you're going to play a little bit, you're going to play a lot, and then that last year, and he could have actually one more year if he wanted to, but this is when all the chips were on the table, right? And that's why Sark ends up saying, hey, you know what, yeah, Kwiatkowski is a good defensive coordinator. I'm bringing in Muschamp because we have to win this year.
3: Mm-hmm.
1: I'm curious about Kalen DeBoer. And I say that because, listen, Alabama just gave him a boatload of money. Again, another contract extension. Worried that he was going to go somewhere, but that's traditionally athletic directors negotiating themselves. But what does success look like for Alabama now that they're going to have an open quarterback battle coming up at that position?
3: That's tough. I mean, I don't have Alabama in my preseason top 15. Top 15. Okay. And the reason is because they don't know who their quarterback is, and they have so many questions on the offensive line. And, Peter, Court, you have -3 rushing yards in the SEC championship game? Like, that is hard for me to move that cobweb out and see what's happening right now. It's really hard to shake that because that was one of the worst performances I've seen on that stage in that conference. And you don't know who your starting quarterback is. And so for me, preseason rankings is all about what do you know right this second? And Alabama has more questions than at least 14 other teams, I feel like, ahead of them.
1: No doubt. Ryan Grubb, the offensive coordinator there, obviously he even struggled, you know, when he went over to Seattle trying to run the ball for a year. So we'll see how that plays out coming up this season. All right, from SEC meetings to Big Ten meetings, what's the one thing that you want to learn coming up this week when they get together?
3: Oh, wow. You know, I think just who's the biggest challenger to Ohio State? You know, I feel like the old notion of, well, Indiana won the national title. They were number one. They come back in, they're number one. Well, I don't know about that. I mean, they've got some questions too, for sure. And we ranked on ESPN.com the 10 best coaches in the country right now. And I had Sig number one for obvious reasons. And it's not just, you know, what'd you do this second, but what have you done in your coaching career to this point? And I think he's going to have them in contention again for the Big Ten and the national title. But what do those guys really look like? It's hard not to go with Ohio State, obviously, right now is maybe the number one team in the country. I've got Texas, but I think, you know, who are the biggest challengers to Ohio State and Oregon, in my mind.
1: I was going to say, I'm glad you brought up Oregon, because I think there is actually a lot of pressure on Dan Lanning to finally cut through. That's been in the college football playoff, but can you advance right now? And this is a team now with Dante Moore. We'll get some answers coming up at Big Ten Media Days here in a couple. From Sig to Fridge Sigs, we've talked about it all here in college football. Heather Dennis, thank you so much for the time.
3: Thanks, guys.
1: All right, we got a little rapid-fire water cooler, including something that men love to brag about. No, it's not what you think. 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
14: Hey, JMV, join me coming up Monday at 3 at WNBA All-Star Weekend Recap. We'll also get you set for Colts Camp. Stephen Holder joins us, and from KISS, Gene Simmons on the show. That's Monday at 3.

0: action coming up. Looking forward to that. Mikey, you had me on the promo. Look, I'll read anything that's in the teleprompter.
1: Just don't read that one just yet.
0: Best week ever, always presented by Progressive Insurance. Life is a highway. The show has always got a lot of detours, as you know. Would you, Rachel, you do a lot of these shows, right? Are we the most ADD show that's on air, or is it Marty and McGee or something else?
2: I think it's you or Marty and McGee.
0: Okay.
2: But
3: notice you said you, not me.
2: This one
3: you.
2: With detours, whereas like Marty and McGee just kind of goes, so.
0: What was that, Cece?
3: She said you, mm-hmm. not me.
0: Not us, collectively.
3: Not us.
0: Yes.
3: But I, you know, you're my role dog. You tried to kick me off the show at least three times this morning.
0: I just know you're going to graduate to bigger and better things.
3: Never. Mean,
0: that's what happens with anybody that works with me. My mediocrity makes everybody else shine, which I love it. She's Courtney Cronin. She's a big star. I'm Peter Burns. And it's now time for a little rapid fire water cooler. Let's roll.
4: Rapid fire water cooler.
1: All right, guys. Of course, we've been mentioning how NFL training camps are opening, and Jim Harbaugh was addressing his new team. And if you can't tell from the soundbite, it's the New York Giants.
5: Standing up here in front of the New York Giants. The New York Giants. It's the New York Giants sitting in this room. The New York Giants. Wow. It's an honor. It's an honor to stand in front of this room right now. And I know those coaches back there feel the same way, right, coaches?
6: Sergio.
5: It's an honor, man. We've been working, haven't we? We're working early and we're late getting ready for today. Today. Sitting in this chair, in this seat, getting to work, getting started, our beginning. Because this is where it all begins, together.
1: As I was saying, John Harbaugh addressing his new team, New York Giants. I don't know, the coaches didn't seem that excited, but he sure sounded fired up.
3: Did he sound fired up, or did he sound like somebody that was trying to remind himself where he was coaching? He had to say it like
0: it sounded like he was on shrooms. I got to be honest with you. The Giants. Like that. I got to be honest with you. I really did think that it was Jim for the longest time. If for no other reason, this seemed like a Jim Harbaugh shtick, right? Because Jim is known for being a little bit different. I always thought that John was like the normal of the brothers, CC. I always thought like, you know, hey, if push comes to shove, you kind of trusted him. But I guess maybe I just didn't hear that much from him in his time at the Ravens. But that was...
1: it was intense.
0: Now that I know this is John and not Jim Harbaugh, play this thing again. This is incredible. Play it one more time.
5: Standing up here in front of the New York Giants. The New York Giants. It's a New York Giants sitting in this room. The New York Giants. Wow. It's an honor. It's an honor to stand in front of this room right now. And I know those coaches back there feel the same way, right, coaches?
6: Sergio.
5: It's an honor, man. We've been working, haven't we? We're working early and we're late getting ready for today.
0: This is Al Pacino. He has gone, okay, you can cut it. This was like, he went full like Any Given Sunday Al Pacino. That's who it was. I figured it out.
3: And the problem is that roster is young, and those guys have not seen Any Given Sunday. I think he's going to have a bit of a hard time connecting with the younger players.
0: They've been working hard. They're up early. Right, coaches? I mean,
3: coaches in the back of the room look up from their phone. He's like, right, coaches? Like, yep, right. They're all on their phones being like, well, let's get through this team meeting.
0: I'm not the only one that thought that was weird, right? CeCe,
3: no, it was cringe. I'm like, John Harbaugh, you have the pedigree of being the Baltimore Ravens coach for two decades. And that's how you...
0: I don't ever recall him even having anything like that would put this on the radar. Mikey, I swear to God, cringe. I love you, Mikey. I love you. We are 100% sure that was John Harbaugh.
3: Yes.
0: That was not some AI created like bit.
3: So what this is from is they have Mikey, it's 100% John Harbaugh.
0: I'm making sure.
3: This is from an off-season team produced docuseries that they're putting out. And this was the promo clip that made it from the team to social media.
0: Okay.
3: They chose this clip to illustrate what's been going on this off-season. You couldn't find anything better than that?
0: Now I do want to soften it now. Thank you for giving me. That's why I want to ask, because I thought this was like the Mike Vrabel showing up at the press conference with a puppy in front of the media, and this is kind of the high hello. So this is him basically trying to win over the team behind the scenes footage. This is not just him going showing up at the facility where all the media.
1: So you're saying that he was maybe acting out for the cameras? Is that what you're kind of saying?
3: It might have been some of that, because you know you're being recorded. And I think if he's trying to land the importance of being with the charter franchise that is the New York Giants, I get the intent.
0: All right.
3: The delivery was poor. But you know what the worst part about all of this was? In the background of this video, there it says W-I-N. So W period I period N period. So that's their acronym, which stands for What's Important Now. And the funniest part of all of this, like, coaches love an acronym. And Matt Nagy, who is his offensive coordinator, had maybe the worst acronym of all time. So, physical, like, tough, smart, detailed. PTSD. What are we doing? Can you guys just stop trying to put words together and give players
0: brick by
3: something?
0: Brick. Like, anytime they have the maxims up there, like unity, U stands for understanding.
3: Yeah, Bill O'Brien, I'm not going to give you the acronym, but smart, tough, dependable. That was the Houston Texans under Bill O'Brien. You can put those letters together. That would not have been my choice.
0: I could see.
3: Smart, tough, dependable. Think about it.
0: Smart, tough, oh gosh. All right. I also can see just Belichick just going in and going,
3: do your
0: football.
3: Job.
0: Like, it's just like there's nothing to it. By the way, he's had a quiet offseason, even at ACC media days. All right, coming up, we're going to head out to Philadelphia. 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
1: I'm Nick DeLuca. Good Sunday morning. The WNBA All-Star Game Saturday night in Chicago. Jonquel Jones, Nneka Ogwumike, and Dominique Malunga made WNBA history. Malunga did it with authority.
2: Here's Reese finding Malunga for the slam. Dominique Malunga throws it down. The first dunk in the All-Star Game since Sylvia Fowles.
1: Ryan Rucco at the call on ABC, that dunk back in 2022, so the first in 4 years. Team Spoon taking down Team Coop 129-122 in a game celebrating the league's 30th season. Jones had 22-13-8 on her way to All-Star Game MVP, becoming the first player to win league, WNBA Finals, Commissioner's Cup, and All-Star MVP. Ogwumike scored 11 for Team Spoon, passing Maya Moore for the most career points in All-Star Game history. In the NBA, Kentavious Caldwell-Pope has agreed to a buyout with the Grizzlies, plans to sign a one-year $3.9 million deal to join LeBron and the Sixers after clearing waivers. Two-time NBA champion Caldwell-Pope was part of the Lakers' 2020 title run alongside James in the bubble before winning his second ring in 2023 as a member of the Nuggets. Had pinky surgery back in February, missed last 31 games of the season, averaging 8.4 points per game in his first 51 in Memphis last year.
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4: Hey, JMV, later on this afternoon at 3, the weekend that was, including the WNBA All-Star Game. 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
11: Put up the threes. It is our number three best week ever. Courtney Cronin, Peter Burns, Rachel, her final hour. Directing and producing this whole ADD ride. Mikey C, going to be stuck with us for eternity.
12: The rest of his
11: right
12: life,
11: now.
12: Actually.
11: We just signed him to like a LeBron-like deal. 2 years, $8 million. So congratulations, Mikey, on that. That's a good, solid thing.
13: Just one more fridge cigs in my contract.
11: Just a couple more right there. Gina Mazzell joining us right now, 76ers beat writer for the Philadelphia Inquirer. All right, Gina, when you saw the notification come out, when you saw the news, LeBron had chosen the city of brotherly love, your reaction was what?
14: So funny story. I'm actually visiting my family in Phoenix right now. That's where I'm from originally. And so I was just sitting in like our living room with my mom, and I'm like reading my phone, and like the words were coming out of my mouth, but my brain wasn't exactly processing still what was happening. So I was just as shocked as I think everybody was, even though we knew that this was obviously a possibility. I had had a story pre-written since July 2nd that this was a possibility. And so we were ready to roll with that. But still, just the fact that it was actually happening and happening kind of abruptly on a Friday morning, it was still just like, wow, this is the magnitude of this is insane. My reaction was similar, I'm sure, to a lot of people around the country.
12: What was the reaction in Philly? I mean, this is a city that has a lot of successful sports teams. The Eagles just won a Super Bowl 2 years ago. The Phillies were in the playoffs. The Flyers have been good at points throughout their history. But now that the 76ers are beyond the process years, and all of a sudden they turn that into landing Jaylen Brown and then LeBron James, where do they rank among the Philly sports hierarchy?

0: Well, I think the best story I can give you on that is that one of my colleagues at the Inquirer, one of our video reporters, basically just went out onto the street and was like yelling at people on the street, like, have you heard LeBron has chosen the Sixers? And just like getting their unfiltered reactions. And it was as entertaining and hilarious as you can imagine it was. And like you mentioned, this is just, it's an incredible sports town. It's a passionate sports town. And this even, I think, surpasses like just what we normally get excited about in Philly as far as sports are concerned, because he is such a global superstar, a cultural icon. And the fact that he chose the Sixers, a team that he has no prior connection to as far as his playing career is concerned, to finish out his career, theoretically, a huge, huge deal. So, no, it was you could just, like, see it in the city, just the pulse of the city and just how it completely dominated the day on Friday. And I'm sure that will carry through into the start of this season with both LeBron James and, like you mentioned, also getting Jaylen Brown a couple of weeks ago.
1: Gina Mazzell, the 76ers beat writer for the Philadelphia Inquirer, joining us here on Best Week Ever. So, Gina, give me the traditional pecking order is what? It goes, let's say, before the Brown and LeBron news. It would go Eagles and then 76ers, or like collectively in the city, what are the power rankings for the teams?
0: Yeah, definitely Eagles far and above and beyond anything. I mean, Eagles Sundays in Philly are just absolutely insanity. I think after them, I think it would depend on what type of fan you asked, or like, you know, what age demographic, sort of the other stuff, because the Phillies have a really, really great following as well, and they've been very good the last few years, the Bryce Harper, Kyle Schwarber era. They went to the World Series a couple of years ago. So they might be number two right now. But then when, you know, Joel Embiid was out there winning MVP, then maybe they snuck in at number two as well. Like, so it kind of toggles back and forth. And then the Flyers are number four, not to disrespect that franchise or that fan base, but, you know, hockey's just more of a niche fan base, it's a little bit smaller. So, yeah, now we're going to see if the Sixers can kind of lock into that number two spot, at least for the next couple years, while they really gun for a championship. So we'll see. But definitely, again, the mainstream fame and appeal of LeBron, I mean, it was plastered everywhere. And, you know, all over our media coverage and, again, all over the city. So we'll see how that carries through now through the rest of the summer and then once the season gets going in the fall.
2: We know Philly fans get a rap, good or bad, for being very passionate. Let's call it that.
1: They booed Santa. I mean, literally, they booed Santa.
2: I mean, that was like a long time ago.
1: It's still.
2: Like, statute of limitations on how long we can be upset about that, Gina. But how will they react? A two-parter here. What is the bar, or I guess like the floor, for this LeBron Sixers team? Where do they need to go this season in order to be accepted by this fan base as that was a successful season? And if they don't reach that floor, how will the city react?
0: I think getting past the second round is sort of the first bar that needs to be cleared, because this team has not gotten past the second round since the Allen Iverson 2001 finals team, which I don't know how many people outside of Philly really have wrapped their brain around that they have not reached the Eastern Conference finals since then, which was now 25 years ago. So Joel Embiid's never gotten past the second round. Tyrese Maxey's never gotten past the second round. So going on a legitimately deep playoff run, I mean, we know how hard it is to win a championship and how many things need to break your way, health-wise and matchup-wise and all of that stuff. So yes, this team is obviously going for a championship. LeBron James thinks this is his best chance to win one more title before his career is over. But we know that's not a given, and it's really hard to do that. But getting past the second round, I think, is sort of the first bar that needs to be cleared. And as far as how the fan base will react or support or whatnot, I mean, yes, obviously, you know, winning cures all and makes you a legend in Philly or any city, really. But, I mean, this sounds cliche, but Philly's such a blue-collar, you know, kind of just work hard type of city that if you go all out and you're competitive and you show that that's how you operate as well, you know, the way that Allen Iverson used to play, there's a reason why Tyrese Maxey has endeared himself so much to this fan base. If you show that you care about your work and about the team and about winning and about competing and sort of endear yourself to the city in that way, then they will really appreciate and respect you. So I think as long as LeBron does that and this team does that, then there will be a respect there. And certainly if they can finally reach that Eastern Conference Finals hurdle and maybe beyond, that would go a long way as well.
1: Gina, you talked in reference to 2001 Philly, that 76ers team. I'll never forget Allen Iverson doing the crossover and winning that game one of the NBA Finals against the Lakers. So then the Lakers got up and they're like, oh, you really want to fight? And then they crushed them the rest of the way. But that was clearly Iverson's team. No offense to Theo Ratliff or Eric Snow or Mutombo or George Lynch or any of those guys. That was that team. Whose team is it in 2026? Who is the star of the 76ers?
0: I mean, seeing how all of this comes together is going to be really, really fascinating. But I will say, as far as right now, the locker room pulse of the team, and has been for the last couple of seasons, it is Tyrese Maxey. And obviously on the court, he has ascended into, you know, a couple-time All-Star. He was an All-NBA team member, third-team member for the first time in his career this past season. And he really does set the tone as far as, like I said, that work habit, the personality that he has. He gets along with people and knows how to talk to people, and just a very, like, a joyful but also competitive. He's got that great blend of personality. And so he is sort of the starting point. And yes, Joel Embiid is still on this team. And yes, he is a massive presence both on and off the floor, but he hasn't played a lot in the last couple of seasons. And so, not that he's faded into the background, but he just hasn't been as involved this past years. And he's actually been okay to sort of hand that mantle to Tyrese Maxey, because Joel's a little more introverted. You know, the like visible leadership type qualities, just doesn't necessarily want to do that as much as Tyrese kind of naturally falls into that category. But certainly you're bringing in two really big presences in LeBron and Jaylen Brown. And also both of them know what it takes to win a championship. They've both done it, both been finals MVP, both gotten to that mountaintop. And so sort of blending all of that together and, you know, having the respect of the guys who have already been with this franchise and sort of have seen the struggles and the triumphs and everything that it's taken to get here. And then also adding the championship experience, the championship DNA, and the strong personalities that Jaylen Brown and LeBron James both have. That's going to be really interesting to see how that all meshes now, you know, moving forward into this new season.
2: Gina, last one for you. Players that are currently on this team, who benefits the most from having LeBron as a teammate?
0: I mean, I think with the way that he connects in offense and his playmaking and all of his basketball IQ, I think everyone will benefit. But I think the two guys that benefit the most as far as just having these, both LeBron and Jaylen Brown coming, it sounds very like an obvious answer, but Tyrese Maxey and Joel Embiid both really, really benefit. And Joel, just coming back from his injuries and the struggles health-wise the last few years, the pressure is off of him, or a lot of the pressure is off of him. It's like, hey, get your knee right, play as many games as you can, get back to the flashes that we saw during the playoffs in that Boston series of being that dominant guy that you can be, but we don't need you to be that 30-point scorer every single night through the grind of an 82-game season. And then Tyrese Maxey is sort of a similar thing. He's obviously been the opposite, where he's been on the floor so much, he's played so many minutes, that he was kind of out of gas during that Knicks series last year, and he kind of admitted as much. So he won't have to lead the league in minutes anymore. He won't have as much on him offensively as far as carrying that load, and I think that's really going to help him as well. I mean, he might not average 28 points per game anymore, but he's going to have that help, and the offense, everything in the offense is not going to be on his shoulders. So, the two guys who have kind of slogged through, not the process era, but still this iteration of this team and still reaching that kind of second round ceiling and not being able to clear it, I think they're going to be the ones that are welcoming their new star teammates, and you know, just being able to fit in together is going to be the biggest thing now that we see how long that takes to sort of mesh. But I think those two guys, I mean, you saw Tyrese Maxey's reaction on Instagram when in the gym when LeBron signed. I think he's very happy that he's getting some reinforcements now moving forward.
1: Gina's going to be fascinating. You'll have a front row seat for some history, and we'll see when the first boos come, and hopefully it's not against Santa. Thank you for the time, all right?
0: No problem, guys. Thank you for having me.
1: LeBron and the 76ers will be chasing the world champion New York Knicks. This is not a sentence that I ever thought I would utter in my lifetime. Sports is stranger than fiction. She's Courtney Cronin. I'm Peter Burns. All right, so a lot of pressure on LeBron and the 76ers. Lane Kiffin, LSU, Josh Allen and the Bills. Who are we missing right now. 888-SAY-ESPN is the number. 888-SAY-ESPN. Who's got the most pressure in all of sports coming up next? 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

0: It was a moving out for LeBron. He's headed to Philadelphia. It's all Luka now for the Lakers. And then now he's the, I guess, one of many different stars for the 76ers squad. But there's going to be a lot of pressure on him, Courtney Cronin, coming up next year. You said it's Eastern Conference Finals or bust, which I think it's fair. I think that roster is so good, it would be shocking. Outside of, hey, listen, if Joel goes down with injuries or somebody gets a little bit banged up, I can see that. But if you're telling me I'm going to get a 85% LeBron, 85% Maxi, Joel, all that whole roster that's coming together, and more people are going to do what we saw, which was what Caldwell Pope just did, which was say, hey, I'll take a 3-year deal or a 1-year, $4 million deal to come chase a ring. You're going to see a lot of those moves being made too. So they're not done assembling it. There's a lot of pressure on the 76ers this year. So we asked the question, who in sports right now has the most amount of pressure? Is it LeBron now with Philly and this roster or someone else? Let's go to Matt in Illinois. Thanks for joining us on Best Week Ever. What's up, Matt?
1: What's going on, guys? I agree with LeBron. I agree with Allen. But how about Sean McVay? This Rams team is probably one of, if not the best teams on paper in the last 20 years in the NFL. You get Myles Garrett, you get McDuffie. I know he's already got one, but if McVay doesn't at least get to the Super Bowl, if not win it, this season kind of seems like a failure for the Rams. They are as all in as you can get.
0: So I hear that, Matt, and I want to hear from Wayne as well, too, because he might have a different opinion about it there in Los Angeles. Are you on the Sean McVay pressure aspect there?
2: Yes, I am. Good morning. Thank you for taking my call. If Aaron Donald comes back, it's even more pressure because the way they're talking about using him, letting him pick and choose, I'm like, hey, anybody can get hurt. The man hasn't played in 3 years. I understand when he played, he was a dominant player, and he did make the play of the Super Bowl to beat the Cincinnati Bengals. However, with that being said, you know, Matthew Stafford, he still had that bad back, and any hit can, you know, knock him out. Puka, yeah. I don't know if his head is right, you know what I mean? I hope so, but they do have some dominant tight ends that I really like. However, I don't think their guards are really all that. And thank you for taking my call, and y'all have a great day.
0: Wayne, we appreciate you waking up early with us here on Best Week Ever, Courtney Cronin and Peter Burns. And I push back a little bit on the McVay deal because there is a championship, right? He's got a ring. He's done it before. And so the question in the NFL, which is built on parity, is how tough is it to win that second one? Right, when you have aging players, which McVay has. Now, you can say there's pressure as far as how long, how big the window is when you can make a run. But CC, I'm with you. If you're talking about not necessarily a coach, but I guess you could say Joe Brady might have that pressure. If you're going to say Josh Allen has the pressure on him in Buffalo.
3: I understand our caller's point on McVay because they just constructed this team to be a Super Bowl contender as the floor. And you're doing that when you have the reigning Super Bowl champ in your division. By trading for Myles Garrett, Matthew Stafford coming back off the MVP year, there's never been a team in the NFL that has the reigning MVP and the reigning defensive player of the year. So if you don't go to the Super Bowl at a minimum, I think there are some people who are going to look at that and say that fell short of expectation because the roster as constructed right now looks like it's a Super Bowl team.
0: Yeah. Back to L.A. Mark, what's up, man?
4: Hey, what's up, guys?
0: What's up, man? Who's got that pressure on him right now?
4: Hey, to me, it's absolutely Luka now. There's no excuses. They moved on from LeBron. It's now his team to take over a Blue Blood franchise. And, guys, quite frankly, he's been kind of disappointing. He's played two playoff games in the 2.5 years he's been here. He can't stay healthy on the court, and he hasn't been a leader that we expected so far. And let's face it, LeBron, people could say what they want, Laker fans or critics, to run him out of town. He was still their best player down the stretch, and they wouldn't even make the playoffs or get past the first round without him last year. So the scrutiny he's going to face now without LeBron taking the shield for him anymore is going to be ratcheted up, and Laker fans are going to be very fickle and turn on him if he doesn't get it done. So going forward, they got to hit the players he wanted. They got the center in Kessler from Utah. They got the perimeter players in Grimes and Sandro and Sexton. So going forward now, he's going to be ratcheted up on the spotlight. If he doesn't get it done, they're going to turn on him ASAP. So Luka has better get it done. Yeah. He better be healthy and stay on the court. There's no more excuses for him.
0: That's Mark, we appreciate the phone call. And you're right, because there is a difference between being a celebrity, being an all-star, being the man with the Dallas Mavericks, and then now all of that pressure goes to him for the Lakers, because at least LeBron could shoulder that load, right? LeBron was sitting there going, all right, we could work together, but I'm going to take that. It's LeBron and the Lakers. Now that that's not the case, it's Luka and the Lakers. And mm-hmm. that was what the Lakers wanted. That's the reason why they made the deal. That's the reason why Nico Harrison made the deal. All of these things come together, but Luka will have that pressure to make sure that he can bring it in, then he can be the new face of that franchise.
3: The passing of the torch that happened in real time with the Lakers, like you could have started the clock on the pressure for Luka a year ago when he was traded in the middle of that season. And now the pressure to stay healthy, right, to not have the soft tissue injuries, to stay in shape, because we know that that's always been a conversation. And now you're doing it in a team that phased LeBron James out. You phased out the greatest player of our generation. And for you, this is not just any franchise. This is Los Angeles Lakers. This is 17 championships or however many it is. It's on you to take this group. They went out and got you. They re-signed Austin Reeves. They got you the center that you wanted in Walker Kessler. Now it's on you to deliver. So I think in the NBA, you can say that you can look at LeBron James and what he's about to go do in Philadelphia and say the pressure's on him more than anybody else. But I think there's some good points that were made by a lot of people about Luka Doncic and now what becomes his burden to bear.
0: Jeremiah in Florida, one last quick one. What do you got? In the college world, who's got the most pressure on him?
5: I think, first of all, I want to thank you guys for taking my call. I listen to the show every day. But I think Lane Kiffin has a lot of pressure because he left Ole Miss in sort of a good situation. And now he kind of has to build LSU. They haven't really been playing too good.
0: Yeah.
5: And LSU, they need a lot of leadership. So, and people expect him to do good with Lane Kiffin, so I think Lane Kiffin has a lot of the pressure.
0: Jeremiah, thank you. And again, we felt that over in Tampa at SEC Media Days. $100 million when you look at the coaching changes in the roster, a lot of pressure on Lane as well. We'll take more of those phone calls and talk WNBA All-Star next.
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20: I'm Nick DeLuca. Good Sunday morning. The WNBA All-Star Game in Chicago wrapped up. Jonquel Jones, Nneka Ogwumike, and Dominique Malanga making WNBA history. Team Spoon taking down Team Coop 129-122. Jones had 22-13-8 to win game MVP, becoming the first player to win league, finals, Commissioner's Cup, and All-Star Game MVP awards. Ogwumike becoming the all-time leader in points scored in All-Star Game history. Malanga with the first dunk in an All-Star Game in 4 years, while Caitlin Clark had 17, hitting 5 threes in her return to the All-Star Game. In the NBA, LeBron settling in Philly. The King joining the Sixers, but how will the roster fit together on the floor? ESPN's Bobby Marks says sometimes easier said than done.
21: So we could talk about how good Philadelphia is going to be, but I think we'll learn a lot when we get to, you know, the sacrifice. I'm not worried about LeBron, and I'm not worried about, you know, Jalen's won a championship. You know, the other three haven't. And that's going to be the big thing. That's going to be the big thing as far as where this, if this team can contend with New York, if they can get out of the Eastern Conference, if they compete with some of the big boys out West and everything, is going to be the sacrifice part. And it's not basketball-wise. It's, you know, from a mental standpoint.
20: Marks on Marty and McGee. Kentavious Caldwell-Pope joining the fold as well, planning to sign a 1-year deal with Philadelphia. Red Sox and Nationals getting a jump on the trade deadline, swapping Curtis Meade for starter Connolly early.
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0: Been talking about who's got the most pressure in all of sports right now. Is it LeBron James headed to Philadelphia? Also, down at Baton Rouge, 104.5 ESPN over there. We're talking about Lane Kiffin. I don't think it's national championship or bust. I couldn't stand it when people said that. Jordan Rogers, Benjamin Watson, my cohorts are on the SEC Network, says it's Lane Kiffin national championship or bust. I didn't say that. No. I think it's college football playoff or bust. That's one of those things. We'll get into your phone calls, 888-SAY-ESPN, if you want to weigh in. Courtney Cronin, Peter Burns. Right now, though, WNBA All-Star Game was last night. Andy Costable, the national women's basketball writer for The Athletic, joining us right now. Andy, just a couple quick moments, because I thought it was such a great event. $19,400 tickets to get in. They saw a great show. Your biggest takeaway from last night was what?
1: Hey guys, thanks for having me. Sorry, I lost my voice, so apologies to all the listeners.
0: That's a good night, by the way. That is a good night when you show up on a Sunday morning. Your voice sounds that way, right, CC?
1: That's
2: the
1: way.
2: But she's been working. Andy's been grinding in Chicago. This is not from like being at parties all weekend.
1: It was literally just that, Courtney. Thank you for saying that. I truly like would have not been out partying. It's just like all the talking and everything. So. But anyways, the listeners don't want to hear about that. My biggest takeaway was truly Kathy Engelbert talking about her need to address her communication with the players. I think there have been many past moments where Kathy has spoken publicly and been a bit defensive about her perception and how she's perceived by fans. And I think this was the first time that we heard in a really earnest way that she is acknowledging her missteps with players and how her relationship with players has become so tense.
2: How do you view what Asia Wilson said about Kathy Engelbert yesterday, that the relationship she has with her is when Kathy hands her trophies? Because that seemed like a pretty damning comment.
1: Yeah, it's interesting because, like, it depends who you're talking to. I've spoken to other players and, you know, NECA and Stewie, who are both on the executive committee. NECA's the president of the WMBPA, and they have alluded to marginal improvements in their relationship with Kathy. But then you talk again to a player like Asia who says something like that, and that's pretty damning because Asia is the face of the league. She's a four-time MVP, and if there's any relationship that you have to work on, or if there's any relationship you have, it's probably that one, you know, or that you should have, because again, she's the face of the league. She's won a historic four MVPs, and for her to say that, I think really it just shows how much work actually has to be done. And Asia's not alone in saying something like that. Sabrina Ionescu has said similar comments in that she does not talk to Kathy at all. She has a relationship with Adam Silver, but not with Kathy. I think Caitlin Clark's statement as well was pretty reflective of, again, the work that needs to be done, because she echoed Asia and Sabrina's comments in that she also has a relationship with Adam, but her relationship with Kathy is not quite at that same level. And so I think it just, again, shows exactly how much work that Kathy really needs to do. And these are the stars of the league, right? Like you have to have them on your side and publicly, you know? And so I think it was really interesting to hear Asia say that.
2: Any last one for you? We put a bow on the first half of the season here in Chicago. All-Star game last night was incredible. The crowd was incredible. All of that. What is the one storyline for the second half of the season that you are eyeing most closely?
1: Oh, my God, Courtney. I love that question. There's so many things. A fun one I'll say is, can Olivia Miles like really stamp herself as an MVP candidate? As a rookie, there's only one player who's ever won MVP and Rookie of the Year in the same season. That's Candace Parker. So I'm really interested to see if Olivia Miles is going to do that. And then there's a lot of coaches in the hot seat. And I'm kind of clocking whether or not teams make a move before the end of the season in terms of mid-season coaching changes. So I think when you take a look around the league at some of these positions, that's something that I'm trying to pay attention to.
0: and hot tea and honey. That'll
2: Manuka
0: help.
2: Honey.
0: There it is. That'll help with the voice.
1: I'm sorry to be just like so annoying with this voice and coming on and probably annoying all of your listeners, but thank you for having me.
0: You crushed it. Andy Constable joining us there from The Athletic, talking a little, little WNBA action from the All-Star game. And that's the thing, CeCe, about Olivia Miles. I mean, think about the amount of talent that has joined the league that we've known about, right, that we've seen in the college hoops world that have already kind of taken off, and the Caitlin Clarks of the world, all these great players. And she could do it as a rookie. Incredible.
2: We had her on Hoop Streams last night before the game and then after the game. And I, you know, credited us saying, hey, we're your good luck charm. You had a damn near triple-double as a rookie, the only rookie starter in this All-Star game. Must be because you came on with us. But all jokes aside, all the things that that young woman has done in the first half of her WNBA career, it's nothing shy of remarkable. And the company that she's creeping closer towards, the Candace Parkers, all the stats that Annie just rattled off about the great things that Candace did during her rookie season back, I believe, 2008. You know, Nafisa Collier is coming back for that Minnesota Lynx team. That's a team that's already got the best record in the WNBA without Fee the first half of the season, in big part because of what the rookie has done. The growth of the game is one thing. We know that that is continuing to have, like, you know, a pretty watershed moment. But the players themselves, the talent pool. You have a bench player who just won MVP of the entire game. That shows you that the talent, top to bottom, is widespread in a rookie who is absolutely crushing it right now. I wish her nothing but the best. She's an incredible young woman, and we had a great time getting to know more about her over the last couple days.
0: Cool to see new storylines develop and new stars that kind of blossom right in front of our very eyes. By the way, baseball tonight, Sunday, Phillies hosting the Yankees. Coverage begins 6:30 Eastern on ESPN Radio and the ESPN app. Real quick, what hat will LeBron wear? Will he wear the Yankees hat or will he wear a Phillies hat now? Because LeBron, like, I think he's worn the Yankee hat in the past, right? Does he go full Phillies?
2: You know.
0: You got to do it. You got to do it.
2: I will say, and I know there's a certain portion of our listeners who get this, when dudes wear hats, a lot of times it's not because they're fans of that team. It just completes the outfit.
0: If that is the reason why LeBron has worn it,
2: that's a
0: bridge too far. That's a bridge. Yeah, like Mikey, you're wearing a Yankees hat right now. You're wearing a Yankees hat right now.
2: And Mikey's a Yankees fan.
0: Mikey's a Yankees fan. Not because it brought the outfit together.
2: I mean, Mikey, not to shade your outfit here, but it doesn't really look like you put that much thought into it.
0: Ouch. It was...
2: I'm sorry, Mikey. That was so mean.
3: I thought it brought out my eyes, at least.
0: Jeez, unreal. 888-SAY-ESPN is the phone number. We've been talking a little bit about who's got the pressure on them. Obviously, LeBron's going to have a lot of pressure with Philadelphia. Dominic is out here in Charlotte. What do you got for us, Dominic?
4: All right. So, first things first, the hat definitely completes the outfit. Okay?
2: Thank you.
4: The raised hat and raised hats goes with absolutely nothing.
2: The colors,
4: all right. But the person with the most pressure in the NFL right now is a man by the name of Bryce Young. Bryce Young has $100 million on the line right now in a prove-it season. We've seen flashes of him. The fan base is excited to see what he can do. However, the Panthers haven't quite put together that real winning season. Yeah, they won the division last year, but they still had a losing record. And at the end of the day, all eyes are on Bryce Young this particular year. You're on your fifth-year option right now. You got $100 million on the line. This is the difference between being a starting quarterback in the NFL, getting a max contract, or being that backup that's making $50 million over 4 years.
0: I mean, Dominic, as I sit here in Ballantyne here in the Queen City, I feel that of Bryce. And I always thought the Panthers were really, really interesting, and I really liked what they did with Bryce Young, which is, hey, they gave him a run early, right, CeCe? And then they basically took him out. They benched him for a little bit, and that could have gone a couple of different ways. But Bryce fought for his spot, got a chance to see the game slow down a little bit. And yes, they did win a division. It was the NFC South that ended up being down last year. I expect it would probably be a little bit better this year, but you never know. The NFC South is like arguably the weirdest division that we've had over the last two decades in the NFL. But there is pressure. You talk about monetary-wise, Dominic just talked about it. It's the difference between, hey, are they going to re-rack something, a huge deal, or they're going to just say, hey, listen, we're kind of in purgatory right now.
2: It's not just the number one overall pick from that 2023 class. It's number two as well. C.J. Stroud.
0: You could put
2: either of them. It's 1A, 1B in terms of pressure for this year. And C.J. Stroud had already proven, unlike Bryce Young, I would venture to say that Stroud actually has more pressure on him because we saw this glimpse of being the franchise quarterback his rookie year when he got the Texans to the playoffs. The lasting image we have of him is throwing four interceptions in the first half of that game against the Patriots. Both of these guys are looking to get paid. And if you can prove you're capable of being, nobody even needs to be scheme transcendent anymore. Be a system quarterback. It still gets you a very lucrative contract. But can you consistently be that? Bryce Young was on a playoff team that went 8-9 last year. That doesn't exactly make you want to, if you're Dave Tepper, back up the Brinks truck. But this year has a huge opportunity and another in a division that's wide open. And same thing with C.J. Stroud. You have a great defense. Play to complement that.
0: Who do you trust more, Young or Stroud?
2: Bryce Young, honestly, right now. I don't trust C.J. Stroud. I don't. Not after seeing what happened in all the 23 turnover-worthy plays last year.
0: Mm-hmm.
2: Yuck.
0: And again, it comes from the development part of it. Yep. Do I think both of them are transcendent quarterbacks? No. And that's why this season for Bryce Young and the Panthers are so interesting. You talk about David Tepper, who is not shy with the amount of money that he has, and he's not shy about making big-time decisions. The question is for him is you either need feast or famine. For Bryce Young, you need to have one of those years that you're going to show me something, that you're worth that money, that it takes that next step, that the development is in line. Or honestly, you need a horrible season to know that it's time to cut bait. The worst thing that could be for Bryce Young is having that borderline, all right, we're 9-8, the division wasn't good, you go to the playoffs, and then you got to figure out, all right, what am I going to do? Because the market will determine you're going to give a boatload of money. But if you all of a sudden, I mean, that's kind of like the whole deal that's been with Dak Prescott for the Cowboys for the longest time, is that Dak is good. But Dak is not that elite level that's going to get there. So then the question is, all right, well, you're going to have to pay him like an elite quarterback. And that's where you get damned and you get, basically hosed over for the remaining part of the salary cap because you have to commit so much to basically mediocrity at that position. All right, nothing mediocre about our last segment. It is who had the best and the worst week. The best and the worst. Coming up next, Courtney Cronin and Peter Burns here on ESPN Radio.
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0: Take you home on this fine Sunday, or if you're just starting the day. 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Ippe Mizuhara was his interpreter, right? But he was so much more than that. They were a team closer than brothers, and it all went horribly wrong. Podcast is amazing. The Betrayal of Shohei Ohtani tells the relationship of between those two and one of the biggest sports scandals that are out there. Check out The Betrayal of Shohei Ohtani. First two episodes out Tuesday, July the 28th. The episodes 3 through 6 will follow each Thursday and then Tuesday as well. Cordy Cronin ripping fridge cigs. That's a new term that I learned this morning. On a heater. Those are Diet Cokes, by the way. I don't want people thinking that you're just like
1: ripping cigarettes in the break. That's Mikey's job.
2: You know, just some people used to keep cigarettes in the fridge, actually.
0: What is that from our cigarette aficionado, Mikey?
2: Yeah, since I'm the only one here who can really talk on cigarettes.
1: Keeps fresh.
2: Back like in the day, we used to think that it would keep cigarettes fresher if you put them in the fridge.
0: Oh, God.
1: Mikey.
0: Oh, wait.
1: This is why you don't have your phone on loud.
0: Your phone just went off in the middle of a national radio show.
2: People always do that.
1: We're going to find him.
0: I swear to God, I hope it was Rachel. I hope it was Rachel in her last show with us calling Mikey just to throw him underneath the bus.
3: No, I wouldn't do that. Our SportsCenter anchor already did that to him once. I can't do it again.
1: And yet he still keeps his phone on loud.
0: Yeah.
1: Mikey, have you learned nothing?
2: I guess not. Okay. I learned about fridge cigs. That's what I learned.
1: Hey.
0: Well, we'll learn who had the worst week ever. Let's go.
4: I wanna be the best of the worst.
5: Who had the worst week ever?
6: Oh no, this is terrible.
1: Let's go back to earlier in the week before LeBron James made his announcement that he's going to Philadelphia. The Miami Heat and their social media team posted a link to a live stream titled LeBron James Introductory Press Conference. It was scheduled for July 27th, which is tomorrow. Now, he didn't choose that team. Mm. And who knows if that had any sort of bearing on his decision. I don't think so. But that was a huge talking point of, is it something or is it nothing? And we all make mistakes. I'm not going to dunk on this person, whoever it is, or social media person that had this happen to him. But man, not a good look.
0: Not a good look. Although now that I know how these like politicians like totally do these prediction markets, what it probably was the 76ers social media person contacting the Heat social media person and be like, hey, put this out. Yes, you are going to get fired. But then we're going to put a boatload of money on the 76ers landing LeBron because that's what's really going to happen, and we'll triple your salary. Yeah, that's how the politicians are doing it anyway. All right, I'm going to say anybody else in the East right now, because I love this move. The 76ers getting LeBron, the amount of pressure that's going to be on him, yes, but I think the reason why I love it is because he doesn't have to be the size, he doesn't have to be the scorer, doesn't have to be the number one defender. Like, he is literally can be the Batman in every single one of those things, and I think that's why it's going to work. A lot of pressure on him, but it's worse for anybody else that wants to make a run here in the Eastern Conference.
1: Argentina fans, a week ago today, we saw Spain in extra time win the World Cup, and Argentina fans did not leave a good impression on anybody globally after the way that they acted.
0: Some of the players
1: in that game, the players too, just terrible look.
0: That was not a good situation, to say the least. You got one extra one? What do we got?
1: Let's put Legend in there. That was the caller who got kicked
0: off. Oh, for Feinbaum.
1: He got kicked out of SEC Media Days, which, Peter, you can attest to this. That's kind of hard to do because they credential literally everyone with a pulse.
0: I don't know the story, so I'll wait to hear about it. I'm sure it'll be the first call on the Paul Feinbaum show coming up on Monday over at 3 p.m. Let's flip it to the positive sides, shall we? Let's roll.
5: You're simply the best. Who had the best week ever?
0: All right, Legend, we'll probably talk about Auburn football at some point. How about Auburn golf? Jackson Koivin has the lead in making his PGA debut. And listen, I've had an opportunity to call SEC men's golf championships over the last couple of years. I hadn't seen a talent like Jackson come through in a long, long time. He's had a lot of success, but this was his first full event that he did as a professional. And for him to go out and win his debut, And he's not like this big Brooks Koepka, Bryson DeChambeau, or Tiger Woods. We're like, oh my God, he's going to be great. If you saw him walking down the street, you wouldn't think anything of it, but the guy has every part of the skill. Make sure you watch this coming in and see if he can close it down at the 3M Open.
1: So the Cubs were on the road at Pittsburgh yesterday. They won 11-0, and in the process of that, Pete Crow Armstrong, 25-year-old outfielder, recorded his 200th career RBI, 90th career stolen base. First Cubs player to reach that milestone before turning 25 since the RBI stat became official in 1920. He's going to put himself in the MVP conversation no matter what.
0: Awfully early. I love the fact that we're seeing some of these guys really kind of take off early. I mean, Bryce Harper was kind of the first to do it, but Skeens over on the bump, we've seen that. We saw Peter Alonso come right there, and now PCA doing it. Incredible. How about if you're the 76ers ticket sales? Because every single year you'd be like,
1: on giving.
0: Yeah, you're like, you're calling people and be like, sponsorship deals. You're like, hey, man, like,
1: process
0: this is the
1: is
0: year.
1: Still happening.
0: We got the process. They've been selling the process for about a decade now. And now they do get LeBron. I imagine that's a busy place.
1: The Boston Red Sox, their win streak came to an end this week at 15 games. But think about, that's a franchise high, by the way. Think about where this team started, 10-17. Yep. They fire Alex Cora, and now they're going to be neck and neck down the second half of the season stretch with the New York Yankees. Incredible stuff.
0: Almost as incredible as Mikey fixing his lawnmower. This is a real thing that happened, or you're just bragging about
2: it? Very masculine weekend for me, as my mower, like a spring broke, some kind of spring, don't know what it's called, and I was able to fix it myself.
0: Wow.
1: Did you fix a dryer, right?
0: Didn't you fix a dryer?
2: I brought in a dryer and installed a dryer vent in my home.
0: You finally got hair on your chest and everything, Mikey. You're a man's man now.
1: You're a man. You're 50.
0: Yeah, you're a man. 50.
2: I'm a man. I'm 50.
0: Hey, shout out. Every single Sunday morning, Rachel, you have been awesome. Thank you. I know you're graduating to bigger and better things, so we appreciate you crushing over the last couple years on the show.
3: Does that make it a best week or a worst week?
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1: Yeah, Mikey, turn your phone on silent.
0: Yes, please. Come on, that's all we ask for right now. 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Matt Meyer, and share their thoughts on LeBron and more next.
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1: Okay, setting the mark for the most career points in an all-star game in history, while Caitlin Clark had 17, hitting five threes with five assists. Malunga, the first dunk in a WNBA all-star game since 2022. Major League Baseball, the Yankees finding a couple big hits in Philly.
2: That was ripped up the middle. It's a base hit. Wells rounds third. He's coming home. The throw is cut off at the mound by Harper. It's an RBI single for Bellinger, and the Yankees lead 2-1.
1: Michael Kay on the YES Network. Bellinger RBI single, the big hit for New York. They beat the Phillies 3-1 to take the first two in the series. Jason Dominguez and Austin Wells went deep as well. Bellinger leaving with a calf injury. Manager Aaron Boone saying it looks like it may be something. Yankees going for the sweep tonight on Sunday Night Baseball coverage, 6:30 Eastern, right here on ESPN Radio. While the Red Sox and the Nationals get an early jump on the deadline, Boston acquiring Curtis Meade in exchange for Connolly early.
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0: talents to Philadelphia. I'm still wrapping my head around seeing him in a Sixers uniform. Was it really one of the best days in Sixers history? Good morning, everybody. Sunday morning is on ESPN Radio. We're on the ESPN app. We're on Sirius XM Channel 80. 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I'm Aaron Goldhammer. Gabe Neitzel with you. Gabe, when I say Sixers, I don't immediately think LeBron. It's going through this in my head.
1: Okay.
0: Who's the first guy you think of? When I say Sixers, you think who?
1: Well, so I think it's always going to be generational. So I would say the first person I think of is AI. It's Allen Iverson. So that's the one that I would think of. I would think that somebody older than me would say Julius Irving, but for me, it's Iverson.
0: Yeah, I was going to say Dr. J, and it's funny, you and I are the same age, but I had a big Dr. J poster in my room when I was a kid.
1: Oh,
0: I'm that old. I'm 43. So I was born in 83, and I think when my parents realized that I liked basketball, which was maybe when I was one, like, Dr. J was still playing, but by the time I could really remember, like, Dr. J had retired, certainly, like, highlights and stuff, you know, from dunk contests and 1980s NBA Finals clips were available, but I did not see Dr. J in his prime. I think there's certain people listening who might say Wilt. I think there's certain people listening who might say Moses. I think there's certain people listening who might say Barkley, although, is Barkley more a son than he is a Sixer, or is he more a Sixer than a son?
1: Well, so I once again, I say sons because that's what I remember Charles Barkley as. Like, in my memory, I don't have much of that. I've had plenty of the basketball cards that had him in a 76er uniform.
0: Yeah.
1: But I remember Barkley as a kid playing for the Suns.
0: Yeah, first and foremost. But it's funny, Gabe, you know, and it's an iconic franchise, and I think this played into LeBron's decision. We're talking about some of the greatest players of all time, and not like one or two. We're talking about like eight or nine who played for the Sixers over the years, starting with Hal Greer and Wilt Chamberlain and going all the way through. Joel Embiid has won an MVP, obviously. But it's a franchise that has not won a championship since 1983. And I think if they'd have won one in the 90s or the 2000s, legitimately, I don't know that LeBron would be going there. I think part of his calculus here, as I've listened to all the analysis and all the podcasts over the course of the last 48 hours, I think the idea of breaking Cleveland's curse at 52 years and ending this Sixers

0: nightmare at 43 or 44 years. I think that's all going into what he, how he envisions what the last stop in his career could actually mean for his legacy.
1: Yeah, and having that as like a cherry on top, winning the fifth championship in Philadelphia, I think that might mean a little something to him. Just trying to figure out what LeBron wants at any given moment is confusing, because the list that we had of things that were important to him, that not important to him, but then maybe they were important to him still. Like, Rich Paul just kept putting out information after information, and it was hard to kind of just, you know, sift through it all and figure out what actually mattered, because there was a point in this whole process, Hammer,
0: yeah,
1: where Rich Paul was like, well, winning a championship really isn't that important. And then LeBron signs with the Sixers, and it's like, oh, yeah, he's really locked in to win his fifth championship. That's what LeBron wants to do.
0: Well, hold on. If he really wanted to win a championship, he'd have gone to San Antonio. Can we, if it was just about checking that box, then that's the team that he would have ended up with. But I think it's much easier to criticize him for just tagging along for a ring if that's what he had decided to do. I think this is almost a happy medium between going for the championship but not going to the place where winning the championship would seem easy. Do you think I'm right in thinking that way?
1: Yeah, so that does make sense to me. But also there's a little bit of risk here. But at some point, LeBron's body is going to betray him.
0: Yeah.
1: At some point. Because that's the way...
0: It even happened to Tom Brady. Like,
1: yeah.
0: Let's be...
1: It's just... This is the way this ends when you start playing in your 40s. And I don't mean this to diminish anything that LeBron has done, because it's incredible how he has been able to stay as healthy as he has with all the additional games that he's played in his postseason career and still doing it at a very high level into his 40s. But if in the next 2 years his body betrays him before they can get to an Eastern Conference Finals or an NBA Finals, Philadelphia is the type of town that will turn on LeBron quickly.
0: Yeah, well, if things don't go well in the first couple months, and I'm predicting, Gabe, that they won't. You know, I mean, the history says when LeBron goes to a new team, it went to Miami, remember, people thought Spo was going to get fired in the first couple of weeks, mm-hmm. the way that had gone. Came back to Cleveland, I think they were 19-20 in the first 39 games before then finally turning it around and going to the finals that year. And then when he went to L.A., remember, Gabe, they didn't even make the playoffs the first year that LeBron was there. So I don't think this is going to be a super smooth transition. Plus, you know, the Sixers still have to ask themselves, what is Joel Embiid's physical condition right now? Like, is he gonna play? Maxie and Edgecombe, you know, you're going to have those two guys. Jaylen Brown is going to definitely be playing. They also have this interesting, to me at least, depth question to answer, because you need 8 or 9 guys to win mm-hmm. a title and not just 5. They're starting 5, if those guys are healthy, is incredibly elite, but I don't think it's going to be the smoothest start in the world. I would not expect them to jump out of the gate 24-0 and setting the NBA on fire.
1: There is a sentiment when you're talking about Embiid that, oh, they, you know, during the regular season, they've got enough guys, they'll win enough games, they can be really careful with Embiid. But at the same time, it's a fine needle to thread of, okay, we don't want to overuse Joel Embiid so he's ready and playing at a high level once we get to the postseason. But also, he has to get used to playing with LeBron and Jaylen Brown and these new pieces that you're adding and trying to get some sort of cohesive chemistry going with that group. This is not going to be an easy job on paper. Like, if you're doing a fantasy basketball draft, if you're putting, you know, teams together in 2K and you're going, oh man, look at all these guys. Yes, this looks fantastic. But in order for this all to work, Nick Nurse has a pretty large responsibility on his shoulders to somehow make all of this work with all these new pieces they have in Philly.
0: It's funny you bring up that name, Gabe. I think he had more to do with this decision than any LeBron decision with a coach that has come before, because if he was going to go to Cleveland, like, Kenny Atkinson was going to be his coach. LeBron was going to need to come in and make a coaching change. Let's just be honest. How that was probably going to go. And I'm in Cleveland, so I'm on the front lines of this. I have a feeling that that was not going to end well for Kenny Atkinson. Nick Nurse has championship pedigree, and he's also been in Philly with this group for a little bit. And the Sixers were the one team, while the Warriors were, you know, going to be wearing Depends because they were the oldest team in the league if LeBron went there. Like, the Sixers are the only team that has a young hotshot player. The Heat don't have VJ Edgecombe. The Cavs don't have VJ Edgecombe. Certainly the Warriors don't have a guy who's on that level and is this young. So while LeBron is running around trying to make plays at 41 years old, VJ Edgecombe, when he was born, LeBron was playing for the Cleveland Cavaliers. I mean, that's, you know, to balance his age out with some incredible youth, I think that factors in. Sunday mornings on ESPN Radio, I'm Aaron Goldhammer. He's Gabe Neitzel. All right. LeBron has made his decision, which it's wild now to look at the way the East has changed, assuming that this Kawhi trade goes through.
1: Goes through?
0: Yeah. I mean, at some point, we'll be waiting for that Shams message to come. Imagine doing sports talk in Toronto, waiting for a Kawhi Leonard introductory press conference. The Pistons were the number one seed last year. The Celtics have Jason Tatum coming back for a full season. They got Mitchell Robinson. Paul George plays for the Boston Celtics. The Knicks are the defending champs. They went 16-3 in the playoffs. Don't forget it. They won't let you forget it. The Cavs still have four former All-Stars in their starting five. Raptors with Kawhi. They almost knocked Cleveland out in the first round. Scottie Barnes is really good. You have the Sixers. You have the Magic. You have the Heat. You have the Pacers. Like, one of those teams, Gabe, I just listed off nine. There are only eight of them that are going to make the playoffs. Somebody is going to be really disappointed in the Eastern Conference.
1: Yes, and I think that team is the Orlando Magic. I just take a look at what they should have been, and then we got a brief, you know, glimpse at what they could have been in that series against the Pistons. Oh, maybe this is what the Magic can be. They can pull off this upset.
0: 3-1 series lead.
1: And then the Magic turned into the Magic, and they did not advance to the second round in the Eastern Conference. So I look at those teams, and the 76ers have added, the Raptors have added, the Heat have added, and the top four teams I don't see falling. Maybe the Celtics drop a little bit. I don't think they're going to drop all the way out of the playoffs with no Jaylen Brown and just riding with Jason Tatum all year.
0: Yeah.
1: So I look at the Magic as the odd team out there, because I think the Pacers coming back, and the Pacers team that went to the finals, it's not the same. But I'm willing to say that Tyrese Halliburton is going to find a way to get that team into the postseason. It's not going to be a top four seed more than likely,
0: right?
1: But he's going to find a way to drag that roster into the playoffs.
0: And remember, they traded for Zubats at the deadline, so it's kind of a similar makeup of a team to the team that took the Thunder to Game 7 of the finals the last time Halliburton was on the court. So I don't think it's going to be the Pacers either. The Heat fans aren't going to like me saying this, but if Giannis only plays 35, 40 games, I think they might have a tough time being in the top eight in this mix. I mean, they're going to need him to play 65 games, Gabe, in order to compete in this conference on a night-in, night-out basis. Because once he goes, the team gets real thin real quick.
1: Which, two things on that. First, this is the first summer that Giannis hasn't played any sort of international basketball for Greece in quite some time. So he's got a full off season to try to get healthy. And secondly, I think that depth issue that you were just talking about with the Heat might have also played into LeBron not going there.
0: Yeah. I'm curious what fans think. Odd team out in the East. It's going to be somebody. 888-SAY-ESPN, 888-729-3776. Pistons, Celtics, Knicks, Cavs, Raptors. Sixers, Magic, Heat, and Pacers. One of them will not make the playoffs this year. 888-SAY-ESPN, 888-729-3776. Also, coming up, now that LeBron is in the Eastern Conference, we'll try to figure out who the favorite in the East should be. That's next. Sunday morning is underway. I'm Aaron Goldhammer with Gabe Neitzel. 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

0: ESPN. The New York Knicks are still the favorites to win the Eastern Conference. They just had an incredible playoff run, plus 330. The Sixers are the second choice. They've got LeBron James, and you're listening to Sunday Morning on ESPN Radio. On the ESPN app, we're on SiriusXM Channel 80. 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I'm Aaron Goldhammer with Gabe Neitzel. The Celtics are third, Gabe. I'm not sure I understand that. Plus 600, 6-1 for Boston. The Pistons, the Raptors, the Heat are 10-1 with the Cavs. Then the Pacers at 16-1. Then the Hawks. We forgot about the Hawks.
1: Didn't even mention the Hawks. Didn't even mention them.
0: So now we've got 10 teams that should make the playoffs in the East. Gabe, somebody's going to get fired for not making the playoffs in the East. I don't know who it's going to be, but it's going to be somebody.
1: Oh, and there's still a really good chance that somebody gets fired even if they make the playoffs because they didn't finish high enough and they get bounced right away.
0: Right. All these teams are assuming they're going to win a round. Like if the Raptors get Kawhi, they've got aspirations to go to the finals.
1: Yes. Ah,
0: do you see what I did there?
1: I did. Yeah.
0: I said aspirations to go to the finals. Sorry. 888-SAY-ESPN 888-729-3776. Aaron is in South Carolina joins us on Sunday Morning on ESPN Radio. Hi, Aaron.
2: Good morning, gentlemen. So actually, I want to throw another team into the mix in the East. I actually see Indiana and Charlotte both making the playoffs, and I see Orlando and Miami both having disappointing seasons and being on the out/play-in tournament.
0: Well, somebody good, thanks for the call, is going to be in the play-in. And I didn't bring up Charlotte because while they have Knipl, they sort of intentionally took a step back, right, Gabe? Like to trade away some good players like Bridges and Ball, I don't know that they're going to have as good a season next year as they did this past year when they made that play-in tournament.
1: I would agree, but Aaron's saying that he thinks the Heat aren't even going to make the playoffs. Who's to blame there? I mean, Eric Spoelstra's a made man. Everybody loves Spo. If he were to ever get let go, which I can never see happening.
0: Never.
1: I mean,
0: Giannis is to blame. If they don't make the playoffs, Giannis is to blame. And by the way, you know, the Bucks didn't have Bam Adebayo, and I get it. You know, their coaching situation was not exactly Eric Spoelstra last year. But, Gabe, they weren't even close to making a play-in run last season. And they had Giannis on their roster. It's just, he was hurt, you know, for the majority of the season. So that's why I said he better stay healthy if the Heat are going to be a relevant team this year.
1: But that's a risk that they're taking. So is that, does Pat Riley, is he, he's never going to lose his job either. But does the blame fall at Pat Riley for, hey, you finally landed a big fish. This is the one you got. And now we missed the playoffs?
0: Well, the blame has
1: to go to either Spo, it's got to go to Pat Riley, does it not?
0: Well, if Giannis doesn't stay healthy, I don't know that either one of those guys is going to be the one taking the lion's share of it. But you look up and down their roster. Yes, they have Bam and Giannis, and yeah, that'll be really potent in a front court setting. Otherwise, all these other guys that all the Heat fans tell you are so great, like Davion Mitchell, and they better have good years because this conference is no joke anymore. This is not the pushover Eastern Conference that you remember from 4 or 5 years ago. This is a legitimate gauntlet just to get into the playoffs. All these teams are going to make the play-in tournament, I guess, but you know, you get eliminated out of that play-in and you're in the lottery. You're going to be scratching your head thinking, what the heck?
1: Yeah, and again, I look at that Miami roster, and everybody else, and we just saw this in this run, whether it was the Eastern Conference or the Western Conference, how much guard play was dictating those games. It's good guard play or good defensive wings, good defenders on the perimeter, I don't see that right now in Miami. It's an incomplete roster.
0: I know.
1: And that's why I am confused as to what else is going to happen in Miami now that they've struck out getting LeBron.
0: I mean, look, you can't crush if Giannis goes there. We just said it. The first year LeBron went to L.A., they didn't make the playoffs. So I think it's certainly on the board. Jeff in Wisconsin is on Sunday Morning on ESPN Radio. I'm Aaron Goldhammer. He's Gabe Knight. So what's up, Jeff? You're in the same state as Gabe.
3: That's right. Love you, Gabe. Love you too, man. So my take is kind of hot. I think it's either going to be the Heat, which you guys just outlined, or the Celtics that don't make the playoffs. I think the Celtics traded the wrong guy. just my opinion. And also, Gabe, I'm curious about your thoughts, my fellow cheesehead. I think the Bucks might replace whichever team doesn't make the playoffs between the Celtics and the Heat, because I think they won the honest trade. Thanks for taking my call. Have a great day.
1: I think it's going to be a rough year for the Bucks. As much as I love the Bucks, they have torn it down. Braden Berries looked really good out of Arizona. He was all summer league. All summer league, Aaron. That's what we got to look forward to with the Bucks. Celebrating things like that. I like the pieces they got in return, but when you've got $22.5 million of dead cap because of the wave that they did.
0: The wave and stretch with
1: Damian Lillard, and they're still eating that money for the next 4 years, $22.5 million every single season.
0: Who's left on the Bucks? So Tyler Hero's on the Bucks.
1: Correct.
0: Right?
1: Yes.
0: Okay. Miles Turner is on the Bucks?
1: Miles Turner's on the Bucks. That is correct. Ryan Rollins is on the Bucks. Are you familiar with Ryan Rollins?
0: I am. What about
1: Gary, as of right now, Gary Trent, now the league's invested. Investigating whether or not Gary Trent's going to continue to be on the Bucks, because they've got some questions about how that contract came to be. But Gary Trent is on the Bucks.
0: I had another Buck in my head. Oh, AJ Green on the Bucks.
1: Oh yeah, yeah, Derry Bird. Yes, he's still on the Bucks.
0: Derry Bird.
1: that's his nickname.
0: Anybody call him Derry Bird. He's no Kareem Abdul-Jabbar, but he's good, Derry Bird. Mel is in New Jersey, joins us on Sunday morning on ESPN Radio. He's got another East team that we forgot. What's up, Mel?
4: Hey, good morning, man. Great conversation. Yes, you guys forgot, and your last two callers put out teams. So I wonder, what do you think about Washington?
1: I have long felt that the Wizards are among the most unserious teams in all of sports. Now,
0: but that's,
1: they're trying-
0: Hold on. Trae Young and AD and DeBanza, like, those are three guys that I want to watch play.
1: Yeah, and they, that's what I was, they have, they've been trying to fight that reputation, because I think they're aware of their reputation. So some of the pieces that they added are interesting, but I don't think Anthony Davis is going to stay healthy for a significant portion of the season. And DeBanza certainly is worth watching, but I don't think that that is going to be a team that is making the playoffs in a very deep Eastern Conference.
0: But I'm just saying, in the East right now, there are only two teams that really stink. The Nets stink. And the Bucks, I think, are bad. The Bulls, okay, I guess that's three, right? Yeah, okay. Well, Caleb Wilson's going to be, you know, talk about a guy who had a summer league. He's my pick for Rookie of the Year, but I agree that they're not going to win many games. But there, we used to list off seven teams in the Eastern Conference who were all tanking.
1: Oh, we would get to the sixth seed, and that team would be below 500 in previous seasons.
0: Okay, so I'm looking at this. I think all these other teams could be, at the very least, spunky. Celtics, Knicks, Sixers, Raptors, Pacers, Pistons, Cavs, Hawks, Hornets, Heat, Magic, Wizards. Like, that's whole divisions worth of teams that I think aren't going to be a bunch of pushovers this year in the East. 888-SAY-ESPN, 888-729-3776. We said the Heat might miss the playoffs, and our next guest is not going to be happy on Sunday morning.
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13: 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Stephen Holder joins us, and from KISS, Gene Simmons on the show. 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
15: I'm Nick DeLuca. Good Sunday morning. The WNBA All-Star Game in the rearview mirror. Team Spoon taking down Team Coop 129-122 as the league celebrates its 30th anniversary. Jonquel Jones, the MVP, becoming the first player to win League Finals, Commissioner's Cup, and All-Star Game MVP awards. Caitlin Clark had 17, hitting 5 threes with 5 assists in her return to the All-Star Game. Elsewhere in the NFL, scary situation in San Francisco. Niners coach Kyle Shanahan suffering significant injuries in a car crash during his summer break in mid-July. GM John Lynch saying Shanahan is recovering and the team will keep rolling.
16: We're not going to blink. We feel like we're well equipped for something like this. We understand what a tremendous leader we have in Kyle. I think one of the great things Kyle does, aside from coaching his team, is leading this organization. And you know, I think he's a tremendous developer of his staff. And so we're not going to miss a beat. You know, we will keep you abreast of Kyle's progress.
15: Lynch saying that Shanahan is recovering well from many of the injuries, still has lingering concussion symptoms, should say. Chris Forster will assume some of Shanahan's duties until he returns. Elsewhere in Major League Baseball, A's All-Star catcher Shane Langeliers could miss the rest of the season after suffering a torn meniscus in his knee. Having a really good season with some trade deadline implications across baseball.
17: Hey, it's Evan Cohen coming to Monday. As NFL teams continue to report to training camp, we'll look ahead to some of the bigger QB battles left to be answered. It's on Sportsmanlike, 6 a.m. Eastern, right here on ESPN Radio, ESPN2, and ESPNU.

0: last segment, shame on you, but we had multiple callers declaring that they don't think the Miami Heat are making the playoffs this year in a very loaded Eastern Conference. So we have to go live to Miami, get some reaction for that. We couldn't go live to Miami, so we had to go live to whatever part of Florida Amber Wilson lives in. I'm Aaron Goldhammer. Gabe Neitzel with you Sunday morning is on ESPN Radio. I've only known Gabe for 25 years. I should probably know his know his name. Gabe Neitzel with you. We are presented by Progressive Insurance, and we bring in Amber Wilson, who, of course, you know from Amber and Ian here on ESPN Radio and a variety of other ESPN Radio shows. Amber, what do you make? A couple of calls, because we have all these teams in the East, okay? Knicks, Sixers, Celtics, Pistons, Raptors, Heat, Cavs, Pacers, Hawks, Magic. All of these teams are – I didn't even bring up the Hornets, who are going to be at least a little competitive. What do you make of people calling after you don't get LeBron and saying they're not sure the Heat are even a playoff team?
1: Is this your Cleveland brethren, your the Gold Hammer Army is calling the national show?
0: South Carolina. It's a guy in the – well, I
2: guess
0: Jeff –
2: His name was Aaron as well, though, so I don't know what that's
1: – Sus. You know, listen, people can say what they want. There's been a lot – of conversation about the Heat not having shooting, right? That's been ever since we acquired Giannis. That's been the talking point. That's been the talking point why we didn't get LeBron either. And here's the reality. Obviously, it's a good organization. Do I think that there's still pieces that they're bringing in? I mean, we know that there's rumors out there about the pieces that they're discussing. They're trying to acquire Klay Thompson, talking to Bradley Beal, DeMar DeRozan they've had conversations with. So obviously this roster isn't full and complete. We can have the conversation once it is. The East just got a lot more competitive, Goldhammer, but I also don't think they bring in Giannis to win a championship this upcoming season. Do I think that they expect that to look quite different in year two than year one with Giannis? Yes. So in Miami, we're not freaking out about it.
2: So when you take a look at the Heat, where would you put them in the hierarchy right now in the Eastern Conference?
1: Is everybody healthy in this equation? I mean, this is what's impossible about this conversation. Is everybody healthy on every team in the East in this equation? I think Miami's right in the mix. Miami, for years now, has been a play-in team. Do I think that they make the postseason without being a play-in? If Giannis and Bam are both healthy, I do. Now, I don't think that we're sitting at the top of the East. I'm not going that far right now with the way that the roster is constructed. But I believe enough in those guys. You have two guys on this team that are top 25 players in the NBA. And one of them, if he's healthy, is a top three player, in my opinion, at least a top five player in the entire association. So, yeah, I think that when they've been a play-in team for years without Giannis, I think that they can muster it up. I know everyone's freaking out that the outside shooting isn't quite what it was, but I think we'll be able to manage without Tyler Hero.
0: Amber, how would you describe Miami fans' mood over the course of the last 48 hours since LeBron decided?
1: I think the mood nationally, Goldhammer, and it was probably like this a bit in Cleveland, was initially surprised, right? Because I don't think anybody really thought he was going to Philadelphia. I mean, heck, I've seen a lot of videos of 76ers fans. They themselves didn't seem to think LeBron was going there and were just absolutely elated, obviously, but incredibly shocked that he chose them. And so I think initial surprise. And then the bummer for Heat fans is that we had the best offseason that we have had in well over a decade. And yet, because of the LeBron song and dance that we did these last couple weeks in particular, because it dragged on so long, and it never really seemed realistic to me that he was coming to Miami until really like the last 2 weeks, last week and a half, 2 weeks, when it dragged on as long as it did. Before that, I think everybody thought he was going back to Cleveland. And so the bummer is you have the best summer you've had in over a decade, and somehow at the end of it, it feels a little disappointing, because you don't acquire LeBron when LeBron was never actually part of the original plan. So I just hope Heat fans are keeping that perspective. And I think by and large, they kind of are. You know, it's like you're disappointed, but then you realize, hey, we still did get Giannis. And that was the real goal here. Giannis is, a decade younger than LeBron and better than LeBron at this point in their careers, if in fact Giannis is healthy, which obviously you have that concern with any player over 30.
2: Was the most attractive part about LeBron potentially going to Miami the fact that you didn't have to give up anything for him, and he wasn't going to demand a high salary because the Heat are a little strapped when it comes to resources to try to continue to bolster the roster.
1: Yeah, I think we got $10.3 million right now or so, and I think that the way that we are structuring it with LeBron, we actually offered him twice with the 76ers offer to him. So I guess one of the true things Rich Paul said was this wasn't going to be about money. It sure as hell was not about money for LeBron, but I think that from the Heat perspective, we knew the ball would be in LeBron's hand. And if the ball is in the hand of the dude who's the best player in his generation, the best or second best player of all time, that feels like a pretty good spot to be in, even if he's 41 years old. And so I think we thought that the fit was so perfect. I mean, that's a big question in Philly. I know Philadelphia, the roster is more talented from top to bottom when you look at that roster. But in terms of there's only one basketball, who's getting the basketball? I know those guys are smart. I'm not saying that they're not going to figure it out, but it's definitely a more complicated fit than it would have been in Miami. In Miami, he would have fit in seamlessly. And I think that's what was so attractive about it to the Heat fan.
0: Amber, of all the East contenders, who has the most disappointing season, do you think?
1: Of all the East contenders, I think that maybe the Celtics run the risk of that, and that's because of where they've been in the pecking order. You're talking about the team that has been at the top of the East. Even when Jason Tatum was injured, they were at the top of the East, which nobody expected this past season, and obviously not far removed from a championship, and thought that with that young core that they'd be able to do that year after year after year. And then you trade away Jaylen Brown. You hilariously trade him away to a competitor right there in the 76ers. And then that gets them LeBron bleeping James. So if the Celtics go out and do anything other than making an Eastern Conference Finals, and I think now with a loaded East, that's a very realistic possibility. I think that's incredible disappointment to a fan base that is probably already on edge with what's happened here in the offseason.
2: Amber, what's next now for the Heat? Do they roll into the season with the roster they have, taking the big picture look that you were saying, trying to add as they go, or is there still something they can do before they get to the start of the regular season?
1: I mean, listen, Pat loves the olds, right? And I rock with the olds because we're all old here, guys. And so he loves the olds. I mean, do I think he's bringing in?
0: Come on.
1: Do I think he's bringing in, you know, Clay?
0: My prime is still to come.
1: There you go. We're still waiting on it, Goldhammer. We've been waiting a long time.
0: Hey, I
1: think that Pat, the move for Riles is to go out and get somebody like Clay Thompson? Yeah, I kind of do, just because that's his MO. I don't know if that's the answer for everything. Overall, Gabe, this is a long play. This isn't a short play. I mean, you expect that Giannis is going to finish out his career in Miami. I know with what we just saw with LeBron, who the hell knows, but that's the plan anyways, is that you have him under contract for many years and you're hoping that he's playing for you for, you know, the next 7-8 years kind of thing. And so if that's the case, then we're not going to judge it immediately on this upcoming season. So yes, I do think that they will continue to try to improve around Bam and Giannis for this upcoming season, but I do think that the real focus will be on the following season, and that's what they're accustomed to. You didn't win a championship when the big three came in immediately. You won it the next year, and I think that's sort of what we're expecting now down in Miami.
0: I'm sure all the Heat fan are focused on, you know, you got Giannis and the Marlins were flying. And
1: they were flying.
0: The Marlins have lost 11 in a row.
1: The Marlins are going to Marlin, Aaron. Uh-huh. The Marlins are going to Marlin.
0: Amber, thank you. Appreciate it.
1: Thanks,
0: as
1: guys.
0: That's Amber Wilson. You can watch and listen to Amber and Ian, of course, on all your ESPN platforms. She is a Miami Heat apologizer. Although I don't know that I heard that. I thought I heard some Miami Heat realism in that segment, Gabe.
2: Yeah, look, we're all going to apologize for our teams from time to time, but I think that was, yes, a very balanced approach. Yeah, I think putting apologizer there on Amber Wilson is unfair, misleading, I would say, to call her an apologizer.
0: Well, I think that her expectation is that the Heat play in the playoffs this year, but not that they do a lot of damage once they get there. And when I look at the rest of this conference, I don't think they're one of the four best teams on paper in the conference. I'm not sure Cleveland is either. And that there's some of these teams, this is why it's so fascinating. I could see Boston going to the conference finals and bowing out early. I could see the Cavs going to the conference finals and bowing out early. I have no idea what to expect from the Pacers. I do think a team like the Hawks are just going to be a giant pain in the butt all year. All they have is a bunch of talented wing players. They don't have any stars yet. Gabe, but they're kind of the best position team to acquire the next star who hits the market. They're Atlanta. They're like a desirable destination for a superstar player, no?
2: I would agree. I just don't know who that superstar player would be. Like, what level are we talking?
0: It's the NBA. Be able to make the difference? A superstar is always disgruntled somewhere, right?
2: I mean, oh, yeah. Oh, we can find it. I just don't know what level we're talking about.
0: Is Kyrie
2: right?
0: going to be in Dallas all year? Like, you know, is it? How's it going to go for AD in Washington? How long before he demands his way out, you know?
2: I honestly completely forgot that Kyrie was still in Dallas.
0: Yeah.
2: Completely forgot that that's where
0: he's
2: been
0: hanging out. Well, he
2: hadn't
0: played basketball in about 16 months. I'm serious.
2: Uh-huh.
0: So he's still, I mean, I don't know how he's going to recover. It's a pretty brutal injury. Gabe, he could have come back last year. It's just the Mavericks weren't exactly
2: well,
0: all that
2: good.
0: They weren't all that interested in getting him on the court and having him play. 888-SAY-ESPN. 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Up next, how do you balance winning now with an aging superstar and also trying to build for the future? These are complicated team-building concepts, so we better spend a whole segment on it on Sunday morning next.
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16: Hey, it's JMV. Later on this afternoon at 3, the weekend that was, including the WNBA All-Star Game. We've got that. Stephen Holder gets you set for Colts Camp, and Gene Simmons of KISS on the show this afternoon after 3.

0: might be ready to turn the page, and I don't know that their fans are ready to see it turned. I'm Aaron Goldhammer, Gabe Neitzel. 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Gabe, we'll talk about what's next for the Warriors here momentarily, but I got to give credit where credit is due. You thought Caitlin Clark was the MVP of WNBA All-Star Weekend, or maybe Asia Wilson was the MVP, or, you know, you liked the skills competition, the three-point shootout, Team Spoon having a heck of a performance. No. If you watch on social media right now, Gabe, Holly Rowe is the MVP of the WNBA All-Star Game.
1: Okay, why was Holly Rowe the MVP?
0: Our Holly Rowe was seen partying in honor of the WNBA All-Star Game and dancing to Mo Bamba. and I got to tell you that Holly Rowe has amazing moves and seems like the most fun person at a party in the history of parties. They're now not calling that song Mo Bamba anymore, Gabe. They're calling it Roe Bamba on social media.
1: That's how hard she was jamming. Is that now we're changing the name of the song?
0: It's not Mo Bamba. It's Roe Bamba. I'm Aaron Goldhammer. He's Gabe Neitzel. Joe Lacob is going one direction and Steph Curry is going another. Gabe, this is from Tim Kawakami, who covers the Warriors and has for a long time. Quote, what Lacob wants to do, and this might get Warriors fans mad, he wants to build the next team after Steph Curry. I don't know how possible that is, but Lacob has a very keen interest in this organization is going to show what it can do with Steph Curry. And then after Steph Curry, I don't think it's going to be as good myself, but that is what he wants to do. This has been a dynasty with Steph, but it does sound, Gabe, like LeBron sliding out of Golden State might be kind of the official end of the end of the end of this era of the Warriors.
1: Well, that's if they decide, I guess, to move off some of these pieces, if they make Steph Curry available to potentially... If you're not going to trade Stephen Curry, then what are we actually talking about? Because the Lakers, I think most teams want to ride out with superstars for as long as humanly possible. Sometimes it ends because you just decide it's time to move on, like we just saw with Giannis and the Bucks. Or maybe it's when the Lakers signed LeBron to the last contract they signed LeBron to.
0: Yeah.
1: They were probably thinking he's going to retire here. We're going to build around him until we can't, until they had another generational superstar, Luka Doncic, literally just fall into their lap. So then they were forced to pivot because, well, now we've got one of the 10 best players in the league. We're going to build around him. So sorry, LeBron. Right. We're going to let you walk away.
0: By the way, just as an aside to that, they also stuck by Kobe to the very, very end.
1: Yes.
0: And it definitely hurt their team building and made them an irrelevant franchise for 5 years.
1: But I think especially in the NBA, you just never know, unless you're the Lakers. I mean, the Knicks have even over the years struggled to get those superstars. So really outside of the Lakers, you never know when those next superstars are coming through. You don't know where they're going to be coming from.
0: So I think you just
1: ride it out for as long as you can.
0: Yeah.
1: And if Stephen Curry wants to play out his final years in Golden State and doesn't ask for a trade, then he's going to be there. And I don't know how you try to simultaneously build for Stephen Curry while also building for the future.
0: I just, given his salary, you're not getting Steph for $4 million like LeBron just signed for.
1: Correct.
0: And, you know, Steph Curry this year is making, I don't know how, I'm looking it up here, but it's got to be between $50 and $60 million a year that Steph is making. And I'm not saying he's not still worth it. I mean, he probably is still the best three-point shooter in the league, but he's not the player that he used to be, and he always misses time with injuries. Gabe, are you kind of suggesting that the Warriors need to go in one direction or the other here, and that it might actually be advisable, while emotionally everybody in the Bay wants to see Steph play beginning to end with Golden State, that it actually might make sense now that they didn't get LeBron to not re-sign Draymond Green, who they haven't done that yet. Remember, Draymond opted out. He's technically a free agent right now. And to maybe think about trading Steph Curry, like, is that going to be a conversation we should have?
1: If they want to build the team after Steph Curry, like, what's the next team after Steph Curry? What's that going to look like? If you want to do that in earnest, you have to explore how much you can get for the stars that you have on your roster.
0: Well,
1: and when we look at this team, Aaron, this team's not going anywhere. It's just however long he does this, it's just going to be a nostalgia run. Yeah, maybe they become a playing team. Maybe they're the 7 or 8 seed in the Western Conference. But it's all just going to be for nostalgia purposes because that's not a champion. Even if LeBron decided to go there, Aaron, that's not a championship roster.
0: Well, I don't know whether Jimmy Butler is going to be coming back this year at some point or not. It's a brutal injury. Steph this year is in the last year of his contract, Gabe. He's making $62.5 million.
1: So you were wrong.
0: This year.
1: You were wrong.
0: It was not between 50 and 60. It was between 60 and 70 million dollars. And look, people still want to go and see Steph warm up for games. Like there's a certain brand value in having him.
1: Absolutely.
0: But if the Warriors really want to jumpstart a rebuild, they need to get their arms around a bunch of draft capital. And, you know, I don't, for $62 million, I don't know that you could trade Steph Curry. But if they let him go to free agency, I mean, him next offseason could be the same thing that we just had with LeBron if he decides to leave Golden State. But there's all these people that say, look, I don't care what it costs. Steph is not playing for another team. He's iconic. He's with the Warriors. We want to do what Dirk did. We want to do what Kobe did. We want to go beginning to end with the same franchise.
1: And if that's what Stephen Curry wants to do, I respect it. The question then becomes, especially if he's going to be a free agent, is that what the Warriors want? And based on this reporting, it seems like they're conflicted on what they want.
0: Yeah.
1: Because you can't do both of these things at the same time, Hammer. You just can't. In terms of building for the future and building for the now when you have an aging star as the best player on your roster.
0: You know, we're talking about what Miami's going to do without LeBron, what Cleveland is going to do without LeBron, what Minnesota's going to do without LeBron, what Denver's going to do, all the teams that were in the supposedly started this whole thing in the sweepstakes. I think Golden State's the most interesting one, Gabe, because it is absolutely a destination franchise. They absolutely do not have a young star. God bless Brandon Pajemski, but they do not have a young star on the roster. And if I'm them, now that you got Draymond to opt out, I mean, Draymond has gone on his podcast and said, I don't know that Steve Kerr thinks he can trust me anymore. Steve Kerr is back there as the coach, which a lot of people thought that was a shoe that was going to drop at some point this offseason. I mean, are we sure Draymond's going back there on a contract that's going to cover another couple of years of a guy who makes as much noise off the court now as he does on it?
1: I think it's in the realm of possibility that he's not back there. If they don't add anybody else and they can't figure out anything, maybe they bring him back just for name recognition and try to sign him to a 1-year deal, and maybe this is the goodbye tour.
0: What are you even trying to do, though? I mean, to your point, like, this team with Butler, Draymond, and Steph is not even a play-in team in the West.
1: You're trying to get fans to show up to the arena for one last season, one last run, see if the boys can do it again.
0: You're on national TV a lot, but...
1: Yep.
0: I mean, I understand why Joe Lacob feels the way he feels, because the whole premise of the two timelines in Golden State, they had a chance to make it work. It didn't work. They took James Wiseman. They took Moses Moody. They drafted the wrong players. They did a great job of team building to build a dynasty. But 4 championships later, I mean, there's got to be a time that you say, okay, this is it, and it's time to flip it. And I'm wondering if that time is now closer than anybody realizes. I never thought, even if LeBron went there, that they were going to be that big of an impact team. I just thought it was going to be a team that was all about entertainment and nostalgia. And I guess, to a lesser extent, even without LeBron, that is what they are. Maybe they should go get Klay Thompson and, you know, I don't know, get the band back together. Up next, how is Philadelphia feeling? They got LeBron. We talk about it next. Sunday Morning continues, ESPN Radio and the ESPN app.
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23: 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Thanks, Emmett, for that introduction. It's Greg Rakestraw, it's Kurt Darling. 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
1: Math properly, it is the 30th Brickyard 400 because we have three road course events that were in the middle that were known as the Verizon 200 at the time. But again, we make nothing but left turns now for a third consecutive year, and we'll see if we have a repeat winner, which would be Bubba Wallace, or a previous winner, a handful of those in the field, or might we have a new winner? Again, with this being the last race before an off weekend, four more races to go in the air quotes regular season for NASCAR before the chase begins in the month of September. Kurt, it's always good to spend time with you, and I know your passion for this place. So I'll open it up with this. I know your age. You were alive for the first Brickyard 400, but maybe don't exactly have a great memory of Jeff Gordon winning back on August 6th of 1994. What was the first Brickyard 400 that you can recall in your memory banks?
2: The first one that I can vividly remember is actually 1997 when Ricky Rudd won the Brickyard 400 in the 10 Tide car, which was that's what part of what you and I were just doing was just admiring the old liveries of the NASCARs back in that time of the Brickyard.
1: Now
2: 400.
1: Liveries are Formula One and and IndyCar
2: those paint
1: are,
2: schemes.
1: Those
2: I'm
1: are, those
2: sorry,
1: are, those
2: yeah.
1: are paint jobs that they have. It's not a paddock; it's a garage this week. Please continue.
2: Yeah, I definitely have to remember the audience that we're in front of here this weekend. But either way, I remember watching Ricky Rudd crossing the Yard of Bricks, and then the first race that I really understood and was able to watch from start to finish was 1998 when Jeff Gordon won it for the second time, and that's what really solidified me as a Jeff Gordon fan. Of course, me and many other millennial kids who were growing up at that particular time, and the first Brickyard I ever attended was in 2001, and ironically enough, it was when Jeff Gordon won again for the third time.
1: You can say this a lot of times about Jeff
2: absolutely.
1: Gordon in the early days of the race.
2: You can say it five times, by the way, about Jeff Gordon, absolutely. And so, but it was obviously one of the best ways that I really got introduced to the Indianapolis Motor Speedway was through the Brickyard 400, because, you know, at that time, I was a big IndyCar fan as well growing up as a kid, but still, at that time, IndyCar was still dealing with the internal politics of what was going on at that time, and so NASCAR was really what was a really big draw for racing fans. You had really great names, like you had Dale Jarrett, of course, who kisses the Yard of Bricks 30 years ago today in 1996, and of course he crosses the Yard of Bricks in that one. But then you had other big names like Dale Earnhardt, you had Ernie Irvin, Terry Labonte, Mark Martin. You had a whole bunch of guys who, and a whole cast of characters who were drivers who you could really get behind and really enjoy watching. And so it was certainly a fun event that really helped me really become the race fan that I am today.
1: And again, we're all hoping for this race, knowing it's probably not going to get back to what it was from, say, 94 until the tire calamity of 2008. And obviously that single event kind of mirrored kind of where the series was heading. I think the series is in a better direction. We know the IndyCar series is clearly heading in the right direction, how things are going these days. Are we going to get back to the days where there's a quarter million people here to watch this race? Probably not. Let's work on getting it back to six figures first and around 100,000, because we're not there yet. Again, what I would say is this. Gates opened at 10 a.m. You were here well before that. I rolled in about 10-ish, about 10:15. There were lines getting into the gates. That was good to see. We are so accustomed to traffic to get here and having to plan to be here hours ahead of gates opening or hours ahead of an actual race starting for the 500. Again, it is far from an apples-to-apples comparison. Traffic, not exactly a problem getting to the facility. I know some of the newscasts were doing their job and being, you know, great about reminding people, hey, listen, the 16th Street Bridge is closed. You have to go a different way. I'm not sure that's going to be an issue for this race, but I appreciate the due diligence. Again, I don't think it's going to get back to what it was in the 90s. I hope this becomes a bigger deal, and we'll see if how today's race plays out and maybe assisting that cause going forward.
2: Well, and you have to take a look at it from the whole broad perspective when you're talking about NASCAR in general. Yeah, it's certainly been very clear at the Indianapolis Motor Speedway in particular that the fans have not really been able to get out here like they used to back in the early days of this race.

0: But keep in mind, it's been a problem at other tracks.
1: Right.
0: Besides just the Indianapolis Motor Speedway, because you're always going to have a sellout for the tracks like the Daytonas, the Talladegas,
1: and a lot of those tracks have reduced seating as well, which
0: right.
1: obviously is not going to be the case here.
0: Absolutely, and so you know you have your heritage races, and keep in mind the Brickyard 400 for all intents and purposes is a crown jewel event, so it's one of those races where you have a draw for it, but the deal is that NASCAR has been struggling from a product perspective to really keep fans engaged like they used to. And so that's where you have them start tinkering with certain things. They tried the playoff elimination format over the last couple of years. They come back to what is now the old chase format. So it's placing more emphasis on points rather than wins, although wins are still a very big factor in how you set up for the postseason. But either way, for all intents and purposes, it hasn't been just a problem solely on the Indianapolis Motor Speedway. It has been product-wide and many other tracks for NASCAR where they've really been struggling to really get that same draw like they used to.
1: This is the one where it's the most evident
0: because
1: of the amount of seats that are here and the amount of empty seats in comparison to other racetracks. And again, simply the comparison of, as you and I, again, are watching the race from 96, there's not an empty seat to be had. Again, 30 years ago, that was NASCAR at its zenith. And again, we hope for a good show today. And frankly, from a weather standpoint, got dealt a pretty good hand. It did rain earlier. Rain is not in the forecast. As last Sundays in July go, sunny and low 80s.
0: We'll take it.
1: From a weather standpoint. Doug Bowles will join us in about 7 or 8 minutes. I'm going to run through the entire field twice today. Once now off the top of the show and once at the very end of the show. 39 cars will take to the track today. Daniel Dye will start by his lonesome in row number 20. Cody Ware and Casey Mears will start in row number 19. Austin Cindric and Todd Gilliland will start in row number 18. And both of those are notable. Obviously, Cindric, because of being a Penske car here at this track, seeing a Penske car start at the back, seeing he start at the back, certainly, Kurt, that's something that gets your attention.
0: Yeah, it certainly does, and it's evident to the struggles that Team Penske have actually had here at this track. They only have one win at the Indianapolis Motor Speedway in the stock car ranks, and that was by Brad Keselowski a few years back. And so it's certainly interesting to see Austin Cindric have those struggles here, but still, it's an entirely different race once you get out there from an IndyCar perspective. And so we'll see if Austin Cindric can make his way through the field.
1: Todd Gilliland in Front Row Motorsports. Again, they have won a road course race here in Michael McDowell's time with the team a handful of years ago. But there is this thing called the in-season challenge. And again, if you do not follow NASCAR on a regular basis, you may not know exactly what it is. Kurt, I am putting you on the spot. Explain to everybody exactly what the in-season challenge is, because the guy that is starting on the outside of row number 18 could win $1 million today.
0: Well, it's this mantra of kind of what the NBA has been doing, where you have the in-season tournament per se. And so NASCAR has implemented a very similar thing where you put drivers quite literally head-to-head with another driver in the race, and it's a race. Whoever finishes in front of the other driver wins that matchup, moves on to the next round. And so this is, oddly enough, today's race is the final round of the in-season challenge. And so you have Todd Gilliland going up against Ryan Blaney, and so whoever finishes ahead of the other will win the in-season challenge, win $1 million today. So Todd Gilliland, though, he's going to have some work to do to catch Ryan Blaney here to this field.
1: If it's a tight finish, does Blaney win by a mustache?
0: I think he does.
1: That thing is epic.
0: He does
1: that
0: have the best mustache
1: in
0: the field.
1: That is one of the great soup strainers of all time. Noah Gragson is on the inside of row number 17. Ryan Preece is on the outside of row number 17. Row number 16 is Connor Zillish, as well as Austin Hill. Of course, Hill is driving in the now renumbered 33 car that would have been the number 8 for the late Kyle Busch, and it is simply tragic that he is not here with us to enjoy this Brickyard 400. Last year's race winner in Bubba Wallace is on the inside of row number 15. Zane Smith, one of the front row cars, is on the outside of row number 15. Chase Elliott, a little further back in the field that I'm sure he would like. Again, he is on the inside of row number 14. Ty Dillon, who was one of those competitors in the in-season challenge in years gone by, he is on the outside of row number 14. Shane Van Gisbergen, obviously the road racing star in stock car racing in NASCAR these days. Can he figure it out on an oval? He's on the inside of road number 13. Josh Berry and the Wood Brothers' famous number 21 is on the outside of road number 13. Chris Rebell driving for Joe Gibbs in the number 20 machine. He is on the inside of road number 12. Ricky Stenhouse Jr. on the outside of road number 12. Only in this market is William Byron referred to as Lord William Byron in the famous number 24 for Hendrick Motorsports. Ross Chastain for the Trackhouse crew driving the number 1. He is on the outside of row number 11. Row number 10, Joey Logano, whom we will hear from coming up later in the show. Kurt did a fabulous job of tracking down both Joey Logano and the hometown hero in Chase Briscoe. Well, we'll give you Chase a starting spot in a matter of moments. Joey is on the inside of row number 10 again, driving for a Penske. Austin Dillon driving the famous number 3 for Richard Childress Racing. He's in the outside of row number 10. Let's talk about Joey for a moment. A, going to give us a preview of the conversation. And B, that was a season-changing win for him last week at North Wilkesboro. And a nod, by the way, to NASCAR. Quite the historical two-step. When you go North Wilkesboro to Indianapolis, job well done in terms of the schedule, but your thoughts about your chat and what last week meant for Joey.
0: Well, we actually talk about that particular happening here and the fact that you're going from one legendary track to another, North Wilkesboro for NASCAR and, of course, Indianapolis Motor Speedway in terms of IndyCar, but racing in general. But still, Joey had some good thoughts about that as well. But we also talk about the fact that, yeah, he needed to get that win last week at North Wilkesboro, especially now you're only having only four races left in the regular season, and now it's more about points rather than wins, although the wins are more points. And so Joey has been stressing to really get those types of performances. So he got that win. But still, he has some work to do. He has to get a few more good results here for these next couple of races in order to solidify himself in the postseason.
1: Row number 9 is John Hunter Nemechek and Riley Herbst. Row number 8, Chris Buescher, whom we heard from yesterday after his qualifying effort, against Brad Keselowski, and those guys are in row number 8. Row number 7, the aforementioned Ryan Blaney. So as far as that million-dollar challenge is concerned, he starts 22 places in front of the driver he is battling for that in Todd Gilliland. Eric Jones, driver of the number 43, is on the outside of row number 7. Row number 6 is Chase Briscoe, the pride of Mitchell, Indiana, these days driving for Joe Gibbs Racing. Cole Custer from the Haas Factory team is on the outside of row number 6. Again, we will hear from Chase sooner rather than later. Chase has been great about saying, hey, listen, I want to be the next in line here. Okay, this is home. I want to follow the footsteps of what Jeff Gordon did, obviously the driver he used to drive for and Tony Stewart did, even from South Bend what Ryan Newman did, and that is be the hometown hero and winning here. How'd your conversation with Chase go earlier this week?
0: Oh, we talk about it all. You know, growing up in Indiana and just coming up in the circuit and surrounded all around the Indianapolis Motor Speedway. We talk about, you know, who he emulated growing up in this area as well. But, you know, also the fact of the matter is he's won on the road course here, but not on the oval. So he certainly wants to at least get that oval notch in his cap here. So we have a lot of fun with Chase.
1: I think there is zero doubt that the largest roar you will hear today will be for Chase Briscoe. All right, top 10. Row number 5, A.J. Allmendinger. Obviously not from Indiana. We kind of treat him like one of our own, given his open-wheel background and the amount of time he spent in the area. Kyle Larson on the outside of row number 5. Row number 4 in Corey Heim and Alex Bowman. We'll stop right there with Alex Bowman. You understand the reasoning behind it.
0: Yes.
1: Still it kind of catches you when a driver that is in his 30s says, hey, listen, next year is going to be my last year of doing this. And there's some documented medical history that he has dealt with. Again, the VAR is very high when you are a Hendrick driver. I would say his time at Hendrick has been good, not great. Next to impossible to follow the guy that you followed in the number 48 machine that he did because he was the driver after Jimmy Johnson. Kind of your thoughts on Alex Bowman's news that he'd be stepping away from NASCAR competition full-time at the end of his contract next year.
0: It certainly comes as a surprise. Alex Bowman, like you talked, you know, you put it perfectly, his time at Hendrick Motorsports has been good, not great. You know, he's gotten a couple of wins, he's been solid, but he hasn't really been one of those drivers like a William Byron or a Chase Elliott who have really been able to really be dominant. So, but I am curious what Mr. H is going to do about filling that seat next year.
1: That's Rick Hendrick, by the way.
0: And Mr. H. See,
1: I'll translate for those of you that maybe don't follow it, aren't as close with Mr. H clearly as Kurt Darling is.
0: But yeah, it will be interesting to see who he fills the 48 car with. And so he has, you know, a good crop of drivers in the O'Reilly series. He may even go deeper than that. He may bring in somebody else from another team. It'll remain to be seen, but I am very curious who we see in the 48 car next year.
1: Row number three, Denny Hamlin. And again, and the debate has kind of raged, is this a crown jewel or not? I think there's a pretty clear answer. The top three races in the Cup Series are Daytona 1, Coke Zero 2, Southern 500 3. Is this number four? Your geography as to where you're from might play a role in saying that. But clearly, as far as Denny Hamlin is concerned, this is one of the last boxes he has left to check would be winning him.
0: He was one of the most fervent advocates to bring the race back on to the Oval after it had been on the road course for 3 years. And so at the moment, I mean, all of these drivers want to get a win, but I would be far-pressed to say that Denny Hamlin is probably one of the drivers who wants to win this race the most in the field. But he also has a lot of momentum riding on it right now. He's the first in the points right now. He's sitting pretty, and so he wants to win that elusive NASCAR championship, which he is still
1: neck and neck, one and
0: absolutely.
1: Two.
0: Absolutely. And so he can, A, solidify himself to get to that goal as well by accomplishing one right here today. So Denny Hamlin is an excellent story today.
1: Listen, the rage these days in everything is tiers, right? Okay, tier one, whatever the case may be. For Denny, he's clearly a Hall of Famer, all right? Whenever he steps away, and again, because of being a team owner, I love the stat that the TNT folks threw up during qualifying yesterday. Denny's been a part of 10 team wins this year. This many as an owner, this many as a driver, because kind of like Dale Earnhardt back in the day, those were two separate things. Again, he is a Hall of Famer unquestionably. What tier are we putting you in terms of, and frankly, the championship is more important than winning here. Winning here would be kind of a close second for him, but at now 20 years in, he's gotten to that status as a driver.
0: Well, yeah, and quite honestly, it's a very comparable stat like what you see with the likes of Dan Marino in the NFL. He's probably one of the greatest quarterbacks to ever win a Super Bowl.
1: A wonderful comparison.
0: Yeah, he's probably one of the greatest, if not the greatest quarterback to never win a Super Bowl. Or maybe even in racing terms, like a Michael Andretti at the Indianapolis 500.
1: Also a great comparison.
0: It's, you know, nobody has led, up until this year rather, nobody had led more laps or even raced in any more laps in the 500 than Aunt Michael Andretti. Well, you have the same thing right here. Denny Hamlin has won 64 races. Like, it's hard-pressed to win 20 races in the NASCAR Cup Series, let alone 64. So Denny Hamlin has certainly solidified himself as one of the greatest drivers to never win a championship, and now he wants to put himself in as one of the greatest drivers to win a championship, and right now he's got a really good position to do that.
1: And that's why we have Kurt on the show. Michael McDowell, Yam will be there on the outside of row number three. Again, he's one of the road course winners from years gone by. Row number two, Tyler Reddick, who again had this remarkable start to the season, has won five times. Form has slipped, but again, even without the guarantee of win and you're in for the playoffs, easily in the playoffs, just making sure that team is heading in the right direction with five races you have to go. Ty Gibbs in the 54 machine. Again, one of those cars you simply expect to be out front most weeks on the outside of row number two. But now we get to the story of the front row, and Michael McDowell is part of this too. Spire Motorsports, again, a regular routine competitor, but maybe not one you think about at the forefront of your mind. They're starting 1, 2, and 6. They broke up the Toyota dominance of 3, 4, and 5 in terms of qualifying. And a guy that's not from here, but man, he acts like he is, and we welcome you when that is the case. Carson Hocevar was here for part of Indy 500 month, is from Portage, Michigan. If you don't know your Michigan geography, I'll point to the bottom of my hand so Kurt gets a reference. For the rest of you on radio, it is just south of Kalamazoo, Michigan. He's got some ties to Brian Clausen, you know, is very familiar with Midwest stock car racing, Midwest sprint car racing, and he has said, I want to do the double. You know, Dale Earnhardt was joking, you might be too tall for that ride, young man, that Carson is 6'4". But Carson has said, again, almost like Chase Briscoe, this is the race that I want. So if you love us, we love you. It's cool to see him on the pole for this race.
0: You know, Carson Hocevar is one of those drivers who is probably the most Hoosier without actually being
1: right.
0: a Hoosier.
1: He's Google Gobble one of us at this point.
0: Exactly.
1: Yes.
0: And the reason why I say that is because in 2020, not only did he win the Winchester 400 over at Winchester Speedway, he also won the Redbud 400 at Anderson Speedway as well. He has a deep racing pedigree here in the state of Indiana. And so he's one of those drivers who also is a very passionate person about the sport of just auto racing in general. And so when you're thinking about other drivers in stock car who would be a really good fit from, you know, a publicity standpoint, but also a talent and results standpoint to do the double like the Indy 500 and the Coke 600, you want to see like a Carson Hocevar. And so the fact of the matter is, though, not only is he up starting on the pole today, but he's leading a really good Spire Motorsports contingent who are now starting all three cars in the front three rows. And so it's going to be really interesting to see what he's able to do today, but you certainly love to see Carson Hocevar grab that pole position yesterday.
1: Other thing that we will do in this segment, again, Doug Bowles will join us in a matter moment, so we'll tap dance a couple minutes. If not, we'll get to break early and get Doug on in the next segment of the show. Denny Hamlin has a sizable lead in terms of the point standings. Obviously, things reset because of the chase, but again, you know, he's going to be in Tyler Reddick is second. Dave Blaney is third. Those guys know what their postseason path is going to be. Rounding out the top 10 in points, Ty Gibbs, Chase Elliott, Kyle Larson, Carson Hocevar, Chase Briscoe, Chris Buescher, and Christopher Bell. The cutoff is between 16 and 17, so let's kind of go with, say, 14 on down. Shane Van Gisbergen is 14th. Again, road course ace. Still learning the series a little bit more in terms from an oval standpoint. Joey Logano, again, now in 15th in the old format. That win would be more gold. It was still very beneficial for him, but he is now inside the playoff cut line with five races left to go. His teammate Austin Cindric is 16th, right on the bubble, and again, he's starting back in 35th position today, so he knows he is sweating it out for the next 5 weeks. Behind him, Eric Jones, Ryan Preece, Brad Keselowski, and Michael McDowell. And again, you can talk about maybe NASCAR depth isn't what it used to be in terms of, and maybe they might be better served by dropping 16 to 12 or something along those lines, but that's a conversation for a different day. But from a points standings, that's kind of the race we're looking at heading into today's action.
0: Yeah, that's going to be one of the things that people are really going to be paying attention to is that playoff cut line, and that's only going to get tighter as we go through these final four races of what is, like you talked about, the proverbial regular season. And so we already talked about it earlier. Joey Logano is going to have a really good result, if not maybe get another win, back-to-back wins in a row to really solidify himself in this top 16 as well. But Austin Cindric right there, Team Penske's in a little bit of trouble from a team perspective right here because you have two of your three cars that are sitting on the bubble. And then Eric Jones and Ryan Preece, they've always been drivers who have been able to be competitive, but they need to get a win, and they need to just get more top five finishes, to be quite honest, because that's really what the whole mantra of this chase format is now, is more about points rather than just straight up wins like it was under the playoff format. So either way, all four of those drivers that we talked about right there, and then of course even Michael McDowell and Brad Keselowski, they're capable of making some runs here, but they don't have a whole lot of time to do it. And you talk about Shane Van Gisbergen, and yeah, he's still figuring out ovals, but keep in mind, he's finished in the top 10 on ovals five times this year. So
1: yeah, he's at a bum.
0: Yeah.
1: Just knowing road course races, we are literally to the point where it's the old Tiger Woods debate, all right?
0: Yeah.
1: Shane of the field. If you pick the one guy, you're not exactly picking wrong, all right? But again, average on ovals, dynamite on road course.
0: He's doing enough on ovals to at least make it so that he can be competitive all season long. Because, well, and you see that all the time, like Alex Palou at IndyCar, for example. Ovals aren't really his forte either, but he's starting to figure it out, just like we saw at Nashville a couple weeks ago. So either way, you have all six of those drivers right there that are capable of making some noise over these final four races, regardless of if it's a road course or an oval. But, yeah, the pressure's on for all of them right now.
1: All right, we'll take this quick time out. When we come back, either Doug Bowles or Chase Briscoe, either way, you win. Pre-race coverage just getting started. It is race day in Indianapolis, the Brickyard 400. Green flag drops at 2 o'clock. 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
1: Welcome back again. Brickyard Weekend here in Indianapolis. Obviously, yesterday we had all the activity of the Pennzoil 250. Carson Quapel was your winner. Two sets of qualifying yesterday. Today, we just go racing at 16th in Georgetown, the 33rd NASCAR weekend in Indianapolis, and 30th time. They just know nothing but left turns in terms of the Brickyard 400. Thanks for joining us here on 93.5 as well as 107.5 The Fan. Coming up later in the program, Joey Logano, Speedway President Doug Bowles, the man that will be on the radio call, and Nick Yeoman. And if needed, we can bring you back some of the conversations we had yesterday, likely led by the television voice of NASCAR this time of year. That being Adam Alexander getting to call this race in his hometown of Indianapolis. But we'll start with the home state hero. Earlier this week, Kurt Darling had a chance to catch up with Chase Briscoe. Let's bring you their conversation.
0: Chase Briscoe joining us pre-race coverage for the Brickyard 400, 93.5, 107.5, The Fan. Chase, thank you so much for joining us. Welcome back to Indiana. Just what's the feeling getting ready for a race on your home track here in your home state?
19: Yeah, I'm really excited. This is my favorite weekend of the year just because I get to race in front of a ton of family and friends and even a lot of fans that don't necessarily get to watch me any other time of the year. So, yeah, super excited to get back there. Just the support I get whenever I go to Indianapolis Motor Speedway is really, really special. I mean, you see that 8500, we've been trying to get behind, a Hoosier driver and to be the Hoosier driver on the other side of the fence and be the one receiving that. It's really, really special. So, yeah, really looking forward to this weekend.
0: What would you say was your best memory growing up in Indiana, whether it be coming up through the ranks in racing or just in life in general?
19: Yeah, I mean, I just love Indiana. It's just such a special state just from a sporting standpoint. I mean, there's just the way they get behind sports teams and obviously the motorsports side. There's just such a pride in motorsports even. And, whether it's IndyCar racing or NASCAR racing, obviously truck car racing, it's all dirt tracks all over the state. It's just a really special place, truthfully. I've always enjoyed it here. And, my whole family still lives here. I'm the only one that's obviously had to move away for work, but, would love to still live here. This is different than everywhere else. I get to travel to a lot of different states, and, Hoosier hospitality is a very real thing. And definitely a special, special place.
0: You ended up going the stock car route, but still growing up in the shadow of the Indianapolis Motor Speedway and the Indianapolis 500, who would you say was a driver that you really looked up to and were a big fan of here in your younger years?
19: Yeah, for me, I always loved, Helio. It's hard to not root for Castro back in the day. Carpenter was another one being an Indiana guy. I'm a big Connor Daly fan, buddies with Connor, but yeah, I would say for me, I always liked Castro Neves. He was pretty, always had a good chance of winning the race. But, I would say Castro Neves, Ed Carpenter, just being an Indiana guy. And then, like I said, now, obviously, Connor Daly.
0: talking with Chase Briscoe, driver for Joe Gibbs Racing, 93.5, 107.5, the fan, pre-race coverage for the Brickyard 400. So, Chase, it's been kind of an up-and-down season for you, but still three out of the last 4 weeks, you've been able to at least be one, two, or three. So, with that being said, what's the feeling of momentum, if any, coming into this race here this weekend?
19: Yeah, it's definitely been, you know, our season, I would say, has been, you know, if you just took a clip out of our whole season as a whole, these last 4 weeks would be a great way to kind of see, you know, how the whole season's gone, where it seems like we're either in the top five or we finished 30th on back. There have not really been any finishes, I feel like, in between that. You know, in all those races where we've finished 30th on back, we truthfully had speed to be in the top five, and, you know, a wreck happens or something mechanical happens. It just, yeah, really has been an up and down season from that standpoint. So, yeah, hopefully, you know, these last 3 weeks, you know, three of the last 4 weeks, we've been able to finish in the top three, and hopefully we can just continue to be more on that trend and execute and get the kind of the finish that we will with speed. You know, we're getting at that point of the season where, you know, there's only 5 or so weeks before the end of the regular season, and then, you know, the chase starts. So this is the time of the year where you have to be your best if you're going to try to win a championship. And I feel like we're really, really close. It's just a matter of getting all those little things still on the execution side. And, you know, if we can figure that out, I think we'll be really, really good.
0: I would imagine getting that win at Chicagoland here recently helped ease some pressure on the season, did it not?
19: Yeah, absolutely. I mean, coming off last season, being able to, you know, win three races and, you know, be in that championship four, you start this season with, you know, truthfully, the expectation to be going and, you know, win racing again and battling for the championship lead, and just with how the season started, you know, kind of the opposite of, you know, these last 4 weeks. Our first 4 weeks, I think we had one finish in second, and the other four were 35th or 36th. So, you know, just we dug ourselves a really big hole and, you know, was close to winning quite a few races, but never kind of sealed the deal. And to go to Chicago a couple weeks ago and finally get one, and just, you know, I felt like get it off the board was, you know, huge for our team. You know, from a point standpoint, it was a big swing, but also just the momentum side. We've been running, you know, up front a lot up until Chicagoland, just hadn't been able to win one, and to finally get one on the board this year is, you know, a really good feeling.
0: You're now in your second year with Joe Gibbs after having made the jump from Stuart Haas a couple of seasons ago. So if you could just, you know, tell us about the environment within Joe Gibbs Racing and how it's really impacted your career at this point.
19: Yeah, it's definitely, you know, different. You know, just there's so many, first of all, I mean, both places have a lot of amazing people, but, you know, Joe Gibbs Racing is just, they've built such a culture of winning. I mean, they've been, you know, one of the winningest teams in NASCAR history in honestly, a pretty short time. You know, when you look at how long they've actually been in the sport, but specifically these last couple of years, and they just won a ton of races. And so, yeah, to be there, you know, the culture is different. Yeah, Stuart Haas was like that too, but when I got there, it was kind of on the downside of Stuart Haas when it was more of the struggle years where, you know, there was, I think, a 2.5 year stretch there where we didn't win a race as a company. So, you know, just the culture is different, you know, when you go from, you know, with 8-9 races a year to 9, you know, versus JGR now where they are winning 8 or so races a year. You know, I would say just, you know, winning is obviously contagious, right? And just, the effort that they put in to stay at the top is pretty unbelievable. So yeah, it's definitely, you know, two totally different, I would say, cultures and atmospheres, but, you know, there is a lot of similarities at the same time. So it's been a pleasure to obviously be on the Joe Gibbs Racing side. You know, they've got it going on right now, and hopefully can, you know, keep it rolling.
0: Joe Gibbs Racing driver Chase Briscoe with us, 93.5, 107.5, the fan, getting set for the Brickyard 400. So, Chase, you've won on the road course here, but since then we've transitioned back to the oval here for the Brickyard. So, with that being said, what do you have to do from a technical standpoint to get that elusive win here, and what is considered a crown jewel race here in NASCAR?
19: Yeah, you just have to have everything go your way, truthfully. I mean, this track is such a track that is a dominant race. You know, you see it with Indy 500 and obviously the Brickyard 400 too. Just, you know, you have to have all the pieces of the puzzle if you're going to try to hit the bricks at the end. You know, from a strategy standpoint, your pit stops have to be good, your car has to drive good. And yeah, it's just, it's a hard place to pass. So the you know, better your team can be as far as a strategy standpoint, getting up front just makes your job so much easier. So, you know, we definitely need to do that. You know, I feel confident that our cars are going to be fast. And from my standpoint, you know, you just have to to do your job, truthfully, of maintaining your track position. You can't do anything. They make a mistake to lose. I mean, sometimes one or two spots is the difference in you potentially leading the race at the end. So, you know, whether that's on restarts, you know, the pit cycle when we start hitting in the green, how you approach pit road, how you get off pit road, all those things add up and are the difference in normally a single leader at the end. So, yeah, it's gotta be perfect if you're gonna win it. And, hopefully you can do that.
0: He's Mitchell, Indiana native Chase Briscoe, kind enough to join us here on our pre-race coverage. Chase, thank you so much and best of luck here today.
19: Yeah, absolutely. Appreciate it. Thank you.
1: The pride of Mitchell, Indiana, Chase Briscoe, again, clearly the fan favorite in today's contest, driving the number 19 machine for Joe Gibbs Racing. And again, he will be starting on the inside of row number 6, 11th fast of yesterday's 39 qualifiers. Again, also to join us in the program, Field President Doug Bowles, last week's race winner in North Wilkesboro in Joey Logano, and the man that will have the call for the combined efforts of the IMS and PRN Radio Network crews, that being Nick Yeoman. More good stuff comes your way from 16th and Georgetown when we come back on 93.5 and 107.5 The Fan.
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1: 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The Fan, Greg Rakestraw, Kurt Darling. Thanks to the brains, the operation, Scott Johnson. Thanks to Landon Coons patrolling the grounds. Thanks to Phelan Watson, our on-site engineer. And Christian Oates is our board operator and producer back in our 93.5 and 107.5 The Fan studios. Again, we are counting you down. Green flag at 2. The folks from the IMS Radio Network, with the help of the Performance Racing Network, they'll handle the coverage beginning at 1. We expect the race broadcast to wrap up sometime between 5 and 5.30. 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We just heard from Chase Briscoe. We'll hear from Joey Logano coming up in a matter of moments. Kurt, you and I are having a lot of fun looking back at the previous races that the fans are getting to watch here at 16th and Georgetown. We are reliving our relative youth watching the 1998 Brickyard 400 as we speak.
0: And as we talked about before, this is one of the races that I vividly remember and I understood from the very beginning to the very end. I was 6 years old while watching this race, by the way. Actually, no, at this point I was seven because it was after June. So either way, it's certainly fun watching these highlights get back here again because, you know, you get to relive a lot of these old drivers as well, like you and I have been talking about. Jimmy Spencer, Dale Jarrett, Dale Earnhardt, Jeff Burton, Mike Skinner up there as
1: good
0: well.
1: Pull on the lowest 31.
0: So,
1: yeah, well done.
0: Absolutely. And of course, that was the DEI car for Mike Skinner back then as well. And so, and of course, Jeff Gordon, who would eventually win the race. And so, it's always really cool to watch these highlights here of these old races here from back in the late 90s.
1: Mike Skinner's getting a push from Sterling Marlin, the Coors Light 40, as we speak, as we're watching on the video boards the way fans are around the grounds here at the Indianapolis Motor Speedway. Those of you listening don't have that luxury, so we'll resume our regular programming now. And again, Kirk did double duty this week. He had a chance to talk to Chase Briscoe earlier in the week. Also had a chance to talk to last week's race winner for Team Penske in terms of Joey Logano. Let's bring you that conversation now.
2: 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And we're joined on the phone by three-time NASCAR Cup Series champion, Joey Logano from Team Penske. Joey, thank you so much for taking some time. What's the feeling being here at your home track here for your team and Team Penske?
12: It's obviously great. Every time coming to Indy here, it's special, especially when you drive for Roger Penske. The expectation is to win, but it's obviously the reward of winning at Indy special. But when you drive for Roger, it's like a whole nother level. It's like multiple with 10. So hopefully we can make it happen. A lot of great history in the IndyCar series for Roger here. And, you know, we've had a Brickyard win before, but not enough of them. The IndyCar guys are beating us, so we got to get that.
2: Yeah, I was planning on asking you, actually, just is there any particular type of pressure that you feel for being a Team Penske driver, knowing that this is your home track, and yet he's had so much success in the Indianapolis 500, but not so much in the Brickyard?
12: It definitely is. He's done such a good job with this racetrack, too. I mean, it's pretty incredible to see how beautiful everything looks, and the amount of fans that show up and enjoy it and appreciate it. It's just that it is the most beautiful racetrack we come to all year long, when it comes to just how clean everything is, how state-of-the-art, new, how manicured the grass is. Like, it's incredible. So, it's really nice for us to come here. We enjoy it.
2: So the pomp and circumstance of the Brickyard 400 notwithstanding here, Joey, I would imagine that coming off of that win at North Wilkesboro just a week ago, I would imagine, took a pretty big monkey off your back for the season, did it not?
12: Yeah, it did. Finally, yeah, now you got a win, and what a great car we had. Our Mustang was dialed in, that's for sure. To be able to cut through traffic so well and get out front there and be able to manage the tires well. So, yeah, cars like that are hard to come by. They're really special, and when you get one, you just want to make sure you capitalize on that opportunity and make sure you win the race. So, a lot of points were good, but the win was also great.
2: Take us through your thoughts over the last couple of weeks, knowing that you've gone from one legendary racetrack at North Wilkesboro and now to the Indianapolis Motor Speedway, two completely different racetracks, but still, from a fan's perspective, I would say that's a pretty cool happening for the season, having two legendary tracks back to back.
12: Well, legendary might be the only thing that's the same between the two. they're so different, from what, 0.5 mile to 2.5 miles, and legendary in their own completely separate way. So, yeah, I mean, it's neat. You don't typically get that, right? I mean, look at some of the most legendary racetracks. You think of, obviously, Indy, Daytona, Darlington, and Wilkesboro is one that's always had a lot of history behind it as well.
2: Coming to the Indianapolis Motor Speedway, though, Joey, I'm always curious when I talk to drivers of who were some drivers that you really emulated or looked up to growing up, whether it be on the NASCAR side or the IndyCar side. Who would you say were some of your big idols as you were growing up and coming up in the sport?
12: I think on the stock car side, I was always a fan of Mark Martin and what he was able to do. Jeff Gordon as well, as a younger guy, and I was young, right? So it was kind of fun to watch that. And then on the IndyCar side, I've always been a fan of Mario Andretti. I just think I love his story. I love just how he raced absolutely everything, and he kicked butt and everything. I love that. So it just, I think everybody, all those pioneers of our sport, they're all pretty incredible with the stories they have and what they've gone through. I'm very blessed to get to know a few of them and hear those stories firsthand. And to me, I geek out over it. I'm still racing at heart, so being able to hear those is so cool to me.
2: Team Penske driver Joey Logano with us here on Brickyard 400. Pre-race coverage, 93.5, 107.5, The Fan. Looking ahead, Joey, now that you have that win under your belt, what's the thought process going through the regular season? Even though, yeah, you have that win, but you still have to do a little bit more work to really solidify your spot in the playoffs.
12: Yeah, I think I keep capitalizing on the speed we got and get ourselves up closer to points. That's what we need to do. You know, right now we're only 15th in points. That's one, not real comfortable even just being in the chase, but also, yeah, our goal is to win the championship, which it is. We got, some time to go to get there.
2: You've had a lot of experience at this racetrack, and so with that in mind, what are some of the intricacies of this track that you really try to focus on, not only for putting a good lap together for qualifying, but also getting the car set up for race day?
12: Well, in a simple terms, you got to be in the loud pedal as much as possible. It's a long racetrack, long straightaways. You got to figure out how to keep your foot in the gas and off the brake pedal. And so just getting the balance of the car is important. The track's pretty smooth. You got one little bump, and then that one little bump could be such a pain in the butt in turn three. So just understanding, what your car can and can't do over there. But you know, the exits of 2 and 4 are probably the two most important corners of the racetrack, just because they lead out to these super long straightaways. And if you make a mistake or your balance isn't right to where you can be in the gas early, the penalty all the way down that straightaway can just multiply to where, you know, some smaller tracks you might only be a tenth off, but a track this long, that 1/10 turns into 2.5 tenths by the time you get to the end of the straightaway. So as you can imagine, qualifying, getting after it, but making sure you hit those marks just right, your balance just right, is key to qualifying well.
2: Do you sometimes wish you had a little bit more practice time, especially for a track like this?
12: As long as no one else gets more than me, I'm okay with it. You know, especially for me at this point, I got a lot of experience. So if there's no practice, it probably has been my benefit in comparison to the field. So I'm good either way, as long as someone's got more than me.
2: All right, fair enough. And then finally, Joey, just what are some things that you really like to do when you come to Indianapolis in particular? I know that you guys go from one race to the next rather quickly, week over week, so maybe there's not a whole lot of time to experience certain things. But nevertheless, just what are some things that you like about Indianapolis whenever you come here?
12: Well, typically we're here at the track. Sometimes we go down to the city and enjoy some of the restaurants. I still have my kids with me, so ice cream and those type of things can be fun. We're going to a baseball game tonight, so that'll be fun. So, it's usually, you know, just staying at the racetrack the majority of the time, because by the time we get done, we just really have time to grab dinner. But every now and again, we have time to go check something out. We've been to the zoo before, that was cool. That's pretty much it.
1: 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Hoping to catch up with Speedway President Doug Bowles at some point in time during the 12 o'clock hour. And we'll also have the guy that'll be on one of the anchor positions for today's radio coverage, Nick Yeoman. 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
3: There's a lot of traffic right now on the Indianapolis Motor Speedway. It is all foot traffic, a pre-race grid walk, a track walk for fans of all ages. How cool is that? Come walk the Brickyard. We're going to have a chance to walk the track before the activity gets underway. We're about 2 hours away from the green flag dropping. One more hour of us, Greg Rakestraw, Kurt Darling with you here on 93.5 and 107.5 The Fan. Kurt, what's on your mind knowing that we're inching closer to the green flag today coming up at 2 o'clock?
4: I mean, just love being back here at the Indianapolis Motor Speedway, regardless of whether it's the Indy 500 or the Brickyard 400. Certainly, it's always fun to just be back here as well. But also, just like you and I have been doing here over the last couple of last hour or so, is looking back at some of the highlights of some of the great moments and some of the great races here for the Brickyard, and of course, reliving some of our old favorite childhood drivers. One thing that actually just popped up on my Twitter feed here, Greg, is the fact that 17 years ago, we almost had the first driver to win the Indy 500 and the Brickyard 400 happen. Of course, that was Juan Pablo Montoya, who unfortunately had a speeding penalty that derailed his whole day that day, and he almost won the Brickyard 400 as well after leading 124 laps in that race. And so, but either way, you know, it's that type of stuff that, you know, you and I love to talk about, and just getting into the history and just getting into everything that we love to be about here at the Indianapolis Motor Speedway.
3: Well, somebody that shares kind of a similar background and obviously similar passion, given it's his full-time job, is Nick Yeoman. And Nick has been a part of the IndyCar Radio Network now for about 15 or so years, and had been doing some kind of moonlighting in terms of around his IndyCar schedule for the Fox Performance Racing Network. It was announced earlier this year that Nick would become the new lead co-anchor on the PRN network and would kind of work IndyCar races around that. So he is no stranger to the Brickyard 400 as a fan or as a broadcaster. But again, he has one of the top positions in today's event. Had a chance to catch up with him earlier this week. Here's my conversation with the Pride of Lafayette and Nick Yeoman.
1: Brickyard Weekend Coverage continues on 93.5 and 107.5 The Fan, and it's the voices that you're used to at the Indianapolis Motor Speedway, but now we can say this is a voice that you're used to in NASCAR as well. In previous years, he had kind of dabbled around NASCAR races around his IndyCar schedule. We had the announcement back in February that no, the full-time avocation for Nick Yeoman was going to be the Cup Circuit, and he'll work some IndyCar around that, which is what he has done so far this year, which means home game for Nick Yeoman this weekend as far as the Brickyard 400 is concerned, that he joins us now. Hello, my friend. How are you?
5: Oh, I'm fantastic, Greg. It is a home game, as we like to say in the business. All the traveling up and down with NASCAR and IndyCar, and now we get to settle in here for Brickyard Weekend. It's an exciting time if you're a race fan here in Central Indiana. There's no doubt.
1: You and I last spoke, I think, from an on-air standpoint, like literally right after the news broke that you were going to NASCAR full time, either just before or just after the Daytona 500. So 5 months into being full time on the Cup Circuit and doing other support races too, how has that side of life been treating you?
5: It's been a blast, honestly. I mean, getting to go to some racetracks that I've never seen and get to meet a lot of new people and kind of getting my voice out there. I've had a lot of fun, and we've called some really good races. It's been a fun season in NASCAR, honestly, with certainly Denny Hamlin and Tyler Reddick having great seasons, and Ryan Blaney coming on strong here over the last month or so. It's been super competitive. And yeah, as you mentioned, the support series as well on PRN. We'll call the truck races and the O'Reilly races as well. So it's been different, a lot of learning to do, but they've got a great crew over at PRN, just like all the guys that I've worked with on the IMS Radio Network side for so many years. So it's been a new challenge, a different challenge, but one I've embraced, and so far one I've really enjoyed.
1: I think you and I joked about, okay, paddock and garage, what else do you have to catch yourself doing, saying, lexicon verbiage-wise, when you hop back and forth between the two?

0: Yeah, well, certainly loose and tight and not oversteer, understeer. That's
1: Right.
0: That's a big one. And then obviously NASCAR is a lot different where there's a lot of, they've got their restart zones and the wave around. They do the choose cone for restarts, whether you want to start on the inside or outside. So all of this that I was, well aware of, but certainly stuff that you got to keep in the forefront when you're broadcasting. So yeah, lots of subtle differences, but the beauty when you roll into the Indianapolis Motor Speedway, now that we're no longer running the Brickyard on the road course like they did for kind of a 3-year trial period, it's all the same. It's 4 left-hand turns, it's 2.5 miles, and that's, of course, that famed yard of bricks that they're going to be rolling across.
1: All right, and again, whether it's your colleagues on either radio network, whether it's having a chance to talk up drivers if you get that opportunity during the course of the weekend, knowing you live kind of in both worlds, how many questions do you get like about the other series? Like when you're at a NASCAR track, do you get many IndyCar questions? We're in an IndyCar track, do you get many NASCAR? Is there a lot of kind of inquisitive nature about the other series, or people pretty much kind of stick in their own lane, for lack of a better term?
0: No, all the time. I get it all the time. I think there's a fascination from both. I mean, ultimately, because it's motorsports,
1: right?
0: At the end of the day. But I think there is such a level of respect from NASCAR drivers and what the IndyCar drivers do, and vice versa, and certainly how the teams operate. And even, you get inside baseball and you pull back the layers just from an operational standpoint, and even what we do on the radio side from a broadcasting standpoint. No, there's a fascination with it for sure. And there's a little bit of crossover, certainly with like Team Penske fielding teams in both and whatnot. And certainly, on the NASCAR side, the Spire Motorsports and the connection with TWG and Andretti Global. So yeah, there's a healthy respect, and I find that there's a lot of fascination of what's going on the other side of the motorsports world here in North America, but from both sides.
1: All right, so from type of oval, you're going from two places that could not be more different over the course of the last couple of weekends. Simply put, knowing the history that was involved with going back to run a points race at North Wilkesboro, what was it like being a part of that last weekend?
0: Man, Greg, it was so cool. That was a place that I, I'd heard a lot about, read a lot about. Certainly, they hadn't had a points race since 1996, and it's one of the oldest and most historic races on the NASCAR calendar. But that thing had a big feel to it. They sold out the grandstands. Now, granted, it's not like trying to sell out the Indianapolis Motor Speedway. It was just, I think, 25,000 to 30,000. But they packed that place in, super remote, kind of up in the sticks in moonshine country there. In North Central North Carolina, but man, what an event. Certainly had a big feel. Thought it was a decent race. Joey Logano certainly put him on him. He and Denny Hamlin really had the advantage and really, I think, showed some of the younger drivers exactly how to get around that racetrack. But it was a fantastic weekend. And what they do with that race in the future, I don't know. But if I only got to call one points race there, I got to call the one that I enjoyed. So I had a blast up there.
1: We've had this date move around. We seemingly now have kind of settled back into a late July on the regular sort of things in terms of the Brickyard, which usually means we're starting to talk playoffs. Walk me through how the playoff conversation in terms of how you make it this year is different from what we've had in the previous years.
0: Yeah, so they brought the chase for the NASCAR championship back, which was a format that they used kind of in the mid-2000s, early 2010s, where, there is no longer you have a playoff field and then every three races you're cutting drivers off. It's going to be the top 16 in points. They reset with 10 races to go. They're staggered a little bit. Certainly if you score the most points in the first 26 races, you're going to have a bit of an advantage. But after that, we're going to drop the green flag, and it's 10 races all the way to Homestead, and ultimately who ends up on top is going to be the championship. So I think it's a little bit easier to follow, and I think it's been a little bit more fun to watch throughout the course of this regular season portion of the NASCAR schedule. They also did away with the win and you're in portion of it, which I was a big fan of. I'm glad they kind of got away with it, get away from it, because, some of these racetracks like Daytona and Talladega, there were some fluke winners who ultimately, when we got to postseason time, didn't really have a shot in the hell of winning the championship. So a little more simplified. We're taking the top 16 with 10 races to go, reset the points, and then boys have at it.
1: All right, so as I look at the points, and again, you touched on this earlier, Denny Hamlin is off on a flyer. He is 68 points clear of the field. But Denny Hamlin's a little bit different than Tyler Reddick, Ryan Blaney, Ty Gibbs, Chase Elliott, Kyle Larson, Carson, Chase Briscoe, one of our own, obviously, Chris Buescher, Chris Rell, etc. Now, there's not many guys, and I hate calling Denny old because, A, he's younger than me. I remember when he was the young guy breaking in 20-plus years ago, but you get where I'm going here. How is Denny still accomplishing what he is doing when seemingly there are fewer and fewer guys his age still on the circuit on a full-time basis?
0: I mean, it's pretty amazing. And quickly, to your point, I remember going to Indianapolis Raceway Park when Denny Hamlin was still breaking in
1: right.
0: to the, I'm going to assume it was called the Busch Series. I remember walking through their garage area where the haulers were, and he was sitting on a golf cart, and race fans were just walking past him because they didn't know who the heck he was. So it has been quite an amazing story. But honestly, Greg, I think this is just a classic example of a driver really truly peaking later in their career. You see that sometimes in other stick and ball sports. I look at Matthew Stafford in the NFL where, sure, had a lot of great years with the Detroit Lions, made a lot of Pro Bowls, and had a lot of success. But then for whatever reason, like, something clicks there in the late 30s, early 40s, and I think that's what Denny Hamlin is going. He has never been better than he is right now. It's been a fascinating year in NASCAR. It's kind of, I think it's broken down into three segments. Tyler Reddick started out
1: sure.
0: absolutely white hot, winning five races early on. Denny Hamlin's come on strong. Ryan Blaney's starting to peak as well. But what Denny's doing is just absolutely phenomenal. And of course, the big question is, can he finally close on that first championship? Because he has come up short many, many times. I think it'd be a great feel-good story. But again, it doesn't matter in terms of the championship right now in July. We're going to find out if he can get it done later in the fall.
1: Do you actually think winning a championship would speed up his exit from the car? We know what the path is going to be. He has his own team along with Michael Jordan at this point, so we know what the exit ramp literally is going to look like for him. Do you think winning a championship actually might speed up him getting out of the car and just being an owner on a full-time basis?
0: You know what, Greg, if you would ask me that question about 12 months ago, I probably would have said yes. But he's been through a lot in the last 12 months. He lost his father in just a tragic
1: right.
0: house fire accident, went through the situation of the lawsuit in NASCAR, and I could tell that was probably wearing on him a little bit, and certainly a championship might have been his swan song to say, all right, I'm out of here. But at the same time, he's running so good right now, I don't know why you'd want to get out of the race car. So even if he were to win the championship this year, he is competing at such an incredibly high level. And Denny has pointed out that he doesn't care about the championships as much as he does the win totals, and he continues to climb, crested the big number 60 early in the season. And I think he's competing at such a high level that he's looking at it as, hey, I'm going to ride this thing until the skills completely deteriorate and he's not competitive anymore. So I would not be surprised if he closed the door on a championship that he still tries to run another 2, 3, 4, 5 years.
1: A couple quick things, and then we'll let you go. Obviously, the story when you come to Indianapolis, because we were so spoiled with having Jeff Gordon, Tony Stewart, Ryan Newman, is, all right, when's a local guy going to win? Let's talk about Chase Briscoe. How is his year? How does it feel different for him when he runs at the Indianapolis Motor Speedway?
0: Well, I like Chase Briscoe a lot. I mean, he's got a lot of Hoosier in him. I'll put it to you that way. He's a big Indianapolis Colts fan and certainly loves coming back to the state. His dad, Kevin Briscoe, was a sprint car driver that ran up and down all over the dirt tracks of Indiana. Certainly that's where Chase cut his teeth as well. His season has been interesting because it did not get off to a good start. In fact, it was pretty much a disaster with a bunch of DNFs and accidents, some stuff out of his control, some certainly that he and the team could look back and say that they wanted back. But here over the last month or so, he's really started to turn it around and run really, really strong. He drives a Toyota for Joe Gibbs Racing, and the Toyotas have really had a bit of an advantage so far this year. It's all cyclical. We know that, you know, at one point Ford will be on top, and another point Chevrolet will start to peak. But right now, Toyota has found something, and Chase is really starting to come into his own throughout these summer months. So I think he is going to be a serious factor to win this race. And man, the celebration, I think I don't know if it'll rival Tony Stewart when he won that first Brickyard, because Tony had all that experience with the Indianapolis 500 and wanting it, but it would be a great story. And I think a lot of folks across the state would really gravitate and really pull for Chase. Certainly at the driver introductions, he's going to get a lot of noise and a lot of pop from the crowd. So he's having a good year. He's turned it around. And I think he's going to be a serious factor to win this race.
1: Final thing before we let you go again, Nick Yeoman, obviously IndyCar and PRN joining us here on 93.5 and 107.5. The Fan. While you still call Lafayette and the Indianapolis area home, obviously you're spending a lot more time in Charlotte these days because it's NASCAR. I think most of our listeners know, but if not, through this wonderfully weird confluence of circumstances, Nick grew up as like the biggest Carolina Panthers fan outside of the Charlotte area. And now you're working there on a regular basis. Have the Panthers figured this out and given you season tickets yet?
0: I hopefully somebody's listening, Greg, and they'll hear that and say, hey, that would be a great idea. No, I do have some friends that work for the team, and I was out at North Wilkesboro this past week, and I swung by the team store and spent way more money than I probably should have on stuff that, quite frankly, I didn't need. But yeah, it's a weird obsession. It's a weird team to become a fan of. I've got a lot of family in the Charlotte area. That's how I became a Panthers fan, and certainly I've been a NASCAR fan for most of my life as well. So I kind of look at it as two homes. Obviously, Indiana is where I'm born and raised, but so many connections there in the Charlotte area that has felt like a second home here for many years.
1: Well, I can tell you this. It's the reason why Nick works keep pounding in the broadcast at some point in time, just subtly, just to work it in to keep throwing it out there about his NFL fandom. I'm so happy for you, buddy. I'll see you at the racetrack this weekend. Thanks for the time.
0: Yeah, I appreciate it, Greg. Thank you.
1: Nick Yeoman, kind enough to join us. And again, you try to avoid sight gags on the radio. But if I said a gentleman in a suit walks by, there's pretty much only one guy that's going to be the case that joins us during, the month of May or on Brickyard 400 weekend on The Fan, and that would be Speedway President Doug Bowles that joins us. Hello, my friend. How are you?
2: I'm a little warm, but I'm good. Yeah, for sure. It's race day at Indianapolis. It's always good when we get to see fans come in and get ready to go.
1: The running gag when I see you early in the morning on race day for the 500 is how many minutes of sleep you have had, which is somewhere between usually 60 to 90, I think, heading into race day. This schedule here is a little more relaxed. Full night of sleep for you heading into today?
2: I had a pretty decent night of sleep. I went to bed about 12:30, kind of woke up in the middle of the night thinking about everything we had to do, but then slept in until a little before 7 this morning. So it was I probably got 6 hours, which is, not an Indy 500 night before the race last night. It was actually some pretty good sleep.
1: That's like average adult for guys that are for sure. You're in my age. I always have loved your marker for success in terms of, I think back to the Centennial 500 in 2016, and you were great about saying in 2017, listen, I don't think I am going to match the 2016 race. I want to make sure we're better than the 2015 race.
2: Correct.
1: So now applying that logic to here, what makes today a successful day for you and the folks here at the Speedway?
2: Well, I think what makes it successful, we want customers to have a great time for sure, but the biggest thing is, I want our ticket sales to just continue to trend up. And so last night, the weather's actually helped us this week. Ticket sales have been really strong. So last night we were about almost 2% up year over year, which would have made us flat if we sold no tickets between last night and today. So we'll have some today. So we're going to be up again, and that's the good news for us. So we're in that 70,000 range of people here, which is 20% of what we get for the 500. Everybody gives us a hard time because nobody's here, and I keep reminding folks that it's basically a sold out NFL game of people that show up here at the Indianapolis Motor Speedway for the Brickyard, and for a lot of tracks on the NASCAR circuit, they'd love that kind of number. So we just keep working on it. The fans continue to keep coming back and bringing people along. I love seeing all the kids. Carson Hocevar on the pole is bringing on a bunch of young folks into the sport. So it's been a lot of fun.
3: Of course, you have, the Carson Hocevars, but also some of the other drivers who have local ties, like Austin Cindric, Chase Briscoe, of course, being from Mitchell, Indiana. And so kind of working that angle as well, just what's it like for you as president, making sure that, hey, we're doing everything we can to get as many people out here as possible.
2: Yeah, and for us, one of the things, obviously, we celebrate Indy 500 winners in a way like what they deserve, right? They are Indy 500 winners. We've been around here for 110 runnings, and this year our team said, hey, why don't we try and do the same thing with Brickyard 400 winners? So we spent some time in Charlotte getting our former Brickyard 400 winners fired up, giving them some cool swag and having some fun with that. So we're really trying to just dive in on just reminding people how special this race is. And certainly Chase Briscoe is outstanding, being from Mitchell. He's a Butler University fan. I graduated from Butler, so that's a lot of fun to have that and having him. But, somebody even like Christopher Bell, who's not from here, but is a short tracker, spent a lot of time in Indiana racing short track. at Kyle Larson. So there's a lot of connections to Indiana, not necessarily growing up here, but have spent some significant portion of their life either racing here or living here as they were on their way up to Cup.
1: Getting back to Carson, you know, he has not been shy about being here during part of the month of May and saying, I want to do the double. I want to race the 500. Is there a role that you play in kind of helping nurture that, or do you kind of just let kind of economics take their course and hope to see him here at some point in time?
2: You know, at the end of the day, economics really has to take its course. And it's not just economics. You got to find a driver that somebody believes can do both. And it is the disciplines are completely different. And when you see drivers trying to cross over, there is a learning curve you have to do. The good thing about Carson is he's young. Younger drivers tend to learn a little bit quicker than drivers that have sort of been in their ways. When those drivers like Carson show up and wander around and say, I want to do it, that's exactly what you want. You want a driver that has that passion to be part of it. I just spent a little time with Jimmy Johnson this morning, and you know, he from being a child, he wanted to run the Indy 500. Then he ended up being a Cup driver and came back at the end of his career to do it. So the idea that somebody early on in their career is ready to come do the Indy 500, even Kyle Larson was still in the early parts of his career when he came here. So it's fun to see those drivers want to be here and do the double and run the 500.
3: Of course, on that topic of the double, Carson Hocevar, you know, voicing his want to do the double was, I guess, and I hate to put it in this context as well, because we all know that Kyle Busch was one of those drivers who was in the conversation to do the double at some point, and unfortunately we're not going to be able to see that happen. And so it's one of those things that I always think about when you're talking about the double of, younger drivers doing it, but, you know, Kyle Busch, at the point in his career he had been seasoned for a long time, and he was certainly in that conversation as well.
2: Yeah, I think in my time here there's probably 3 or 4 years where it was a legitimate conversation. Relatively close on a couple of times to doing the double here at the Indianapolis Motor Speedway. And there's a guy that's been around for a long time, champion, won here, obviously, in the Brickyard 400 a couple of times. And I think had we not lost him, I wouldn't be surprised if sometime before he retired, Kyle Busch would have been in a car in the Indy 500. One thing I don't think hurt him was when he saw his brother Kurt get to do it. There was that family battle between the two of them. So I think that was, and I think Kyle probably thought at some level he would be the first of the Busch brothers to do it. And then when Kurt did it, he really became something he really focused on. And unfortunately, we don't get a chance to see him do that, but certainly would have been somebody that would have been great at it.
1: That, frankly, was the next place I was going with the conversation. And knowing just the way your mind operates and your appreciation for here and history and relationship with people, et cetera, my guess is you've been thinking a lot this week about previous interactions you had with Kyle here. Is there a favorite moment, convo, that you can share publicly in a forum like that, thinking about him?
2: Kyle was Kyle.
1: Right.
2: And the Kyle you saw that was emotional, whether he was really happy or really mad, was the same when you talked to him. So I have a relatively large casework of talking to him where it was really positive or he was really mad or focused on something. And so what we saw in Kyle was just who Kyle was. He was so passionate about what he did, and when he thought he was right, he thought he was right.
1: Sure.
2: Right? And you could have several conversations like that. Over the last few years, though, it's been fun because he's got a child who's racing, right? And as that was coming up, he started talking about the short track out here and saying, hey, how do we get the micros out here? I want to get kids out here. How do we get – so my conversations with him over the last couple of years have been much about the next generation and getting them here during Brickyard Weekend in micros or whatever on the dirt track here. So that's been fun. And then occasionally about the 500, depending on how he was getting closer to some of his, you know, opportunities.
1: A couple of quick things and let you go. Speedway President Doug Bowles coming to join us on a very busy day. We're 90 minutes out from green flag action here. You can hear it on 93.5 and 107.5 The Fan. Obviously, I know how full the IndyCar schedule is for you after a final weekend off next weekend. From a track standpoint, what are kind of the next things that are on your radar to happen here in 2026?
2: So, one of the cool things that's going to happen pretty soon is we got a 2028 IndyCar that nobody's seen yet. That's not true. We let some of our drivers see it. We let some of the drivers see it over the weekend. So that's soon. We'll be doing some testing here at Indianapolis. We have a BMW driving school that's here for about 30 days. Then we get into the fall. We'll have some 27, some current IndyCar testing, some future IndyCar testing. We'll have our IMSA race here and our Indy 8-hour. So staying pretty busy here. Next weekend, the last weekend off for those of us that chase the IndyCars around, and then we do six races over 5 weeks.
1: Right.
2: We go from Portland to Canada to D.C., and then from D.C. we run to Milwaukee for two races, and we close things out in Laguna. So it's a busy time of the year, and I'm enjoying. I stayed at the track the last 3 days. It's just kind of fun. I feel like my home anymore is in the bus, wherever the bus happens to be, and every once in a while Beth gets to be with me, but for the last few days, it's weird. We're home, so she stays at home. I'm not leaving the racetrack. We got too much going on here.
3: I would imagine that having a weekend off from the IndyCar side, because you are IndyCar and IMS president at the same time. So, of course, it's pretty convenient that the Brickyard falls on a weekend where the IndyCar is off this week.
2: Yeah, it is. Last year, I did the red eye home from Laguna. I went to Laguna Friday and Saturday, did the red eye home to be here for the 400 because it was on the same weekend. So it is kind of nice. You know, we've had, Felix Rosenquist was out here yesterday. I think Marcus Erickson's coming today. I know Connor Daly's here. So a handful of our guys coming out just to be part of it. Just enjoy being, rooting on some of their friends. It's interesting how IndyCar drivers and Cup drivers actually build these friendships and watch each other. And I know we think that IndyCar and NASCAR are competing, and at some level we're not. We're all trying to grow the same sport together.
1: Final thing before we let you go, and again, this is the only bit, I wouldn't say only bit, but the IndyCar news of the week is that a charter is in the process of being sold. Your thoughts about Dry and Reinbold returning and having now that kind of tangible franchise value in IndyCar?
2: I think it's really great for the sport. Say what you want about the charters. What the charters do is really create stability for us outside of Indianapolis. The 500, I think, is going to be stable forever. The charter system really helped build that stability. What we didn't know is what's the real value of the charters. So now we sort of have a bar, if you will, for what it is. The great news is it's somebody like Dennis Reinbold's legacy, his team, Dry and Reinbold, getting a chance to run the full season again. Dennis, really until his last days, was focused on how do I get my team back into the IndyCar series, and we're pretty excited to have them back. So that'll be fun starting next year. And then in 2028, we end up with a charter for the Honda teams and a charter for the Chevy teams. So we'll go from 25 to 27 total charters. And the series is just really, really healthy right now. And this was a good announcement, and we're excited to see that happen.
1: Good to see you. Enjoy a little downtime.
2: Yeah.
1: Next
2: well, thank you. I appreciate
1: once.
2: It. Yeah, you got it.
1: Enjoy your race day.
2: All right. Thank you, guys.
1: Duck Bowles again, Speedway president. Kind of join us here on what is a very busy Sunday for him. We'll take this quick time out when we come back. More of our coverage leading up to the IMS and PRN Radio Network's call beginning at 1 o'clock with a green flag at 2 as you are listening to your place for the race, 93.5 and 107.5 The Fan.
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24: Again, thanks to the fellas behind the scenes, the brains of the operation, Scott Johnson. Thanks to Phelan Watson. Thanks to Landon Coons, patrol on the ground. 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My name is Greg Rakestraw, joined by Kurt Darling, with you about 25 more minutes or so here on 93.5 and 107.5 The Fan. Now, off the air during a break, Kurt noticed a former co-worker of his and guy that we know in the media, the gentleman is Will Clark, not the former first baseman of the San Francisco Giants.
3: Not that one.
24: But Will, that 84 WHAS is where Kurt worked in Louisville. Will is a sizable fellow from a height standpoint. Every bit legitimate of 6'8", 6'9". He got to take a pace car lap, apparently, earlier this morning. The reason I bring that up is that we have neglected to mention whom the pace car driver is, who is of a similar height. That being Pacers forward Obi Toppin. This happened to watch the video that Anthony Calhoun took of Obi getting into in the car this morning for a few practice laps. He's folded in there kind of nicely. You're used to not having a 6'8", 6'9", pace car driver that we have here today at the Indianapolis Motor Speedway.
3: Of course, you may have, for the height that he is, he may have to just take the driver's seat out and go from the back seat if there is one in one of those Corvettes. But either way, yeah, it's always cool to see anybody like from the Indiana Pacers, Pacers and Racers type of thing here for the pace car driver. But yeah, Obi Toppin getting in there earlier today, getting some practice laps, and it's a whole different ball game for a pace car for the NASCAR side of things as it is to the Indy 500, because for the 500, you know, you have them starting to get up to pace right around to turn three before they come around and take the green flag, whereas you have the restart zone in NASCAR down here midway through the front straight. So, but either way, Obi Toppin, your pace car driver here today.
24: And while we are focusing primarily on NASCAR, you just heard, because we had Doug Bowles here, had the conversation in regards to the IndyCar news of the week, which was the return of Dreyer and Reinbold Racing, and then Ray Hall, Letterman, Lanigan contracting down to two teams for next year. It's not a triple-header type of day in terms of NASCAR, F1, and IndyCar, because IndyCar is off this weekend and next weekend before they finish off, as Doug pointed out, six races, five weekends to finish things off. But F1 did run today, the Hungaro Ring, and Lando Norris was a first-time winner for this season after winning the World Driving Championship last year.
3: Yeah, that's right. It was a McLaren Red Bull Mercedes podium over at the Hungaro Ring there in Budapest, and it was an interesting race because you had Oscar Piastri who was actually vying for the lead. He ended up getting hit by a back marker, and that's one of the big differences between F1 and, of course, series like NASCAR and IndyCar, where the back markers, or in this case, the guys who are all the last cars on the lead lap, they're still racing for position. But in Formula One, if you're on the last car on the lead lap and you have a lead lap car coming back around, you got to get out of the way and let them by. And so that's kind of a big difference right there. But Carlos Sainz got into Oscar Piastri and pretty much ruined his day right there. But either way, McLaren still showing their dominance this season here as Lando Norris gets the win.
24: Not to be overly glib or mean, if you want to have that rule explained to you, watch an IndyCar race. It's referenced by about Mick Schumacher about three times a race. And, hey, you can keep racing for your position, buddy. You can just try to stay on the lead lap. Again, it's treated differently here than it is there. One more time, let's go through the field. We won't go all the way through it this time because we've got a commercial break to get to you coming up in a matter of moments. We went from back to front to start the show. We'll go from front to back to end the show. Again, front row, Carson Hocevar. He's been a big topic of conversation this weekend and on this program today, joined by his teammate Daniel Suarez. So an all Spire Motorsports front row, the 77 and the 7. Tyler Reddick and Ty Gibbs being row number 2. Again, Reddick knows he's going to be in the chase. Frankly, Gibbs knows mathematically he's going to be in the chase as well. Gibbs looking for a signature win very young in his NASCAR career. Not young in his NASCAR career, but still looking for a signature win here. Denny Hamlin, he is on the inside of row number 3. Former road course race winner at the Motor Speedway, Michael McDowell, is on the outside of row number 3. Corey Heim of the same team that is owned by Denny Hamlin. He is the fastest qualifying of the 23XI of the Jordan Hamlin combined effort. He and a Toyota is on the inside of row number 4. Alex Bowman for the Hendrick cars. He is the fastest qualifier of the Hendricks. He is on the outside of row number 4. Local favorite AJ Allmendinger of Colling Racing. Again, it's always a little bit different for AJ when he is here, whether it's road course especially, but on the oval too. Kind of a home track feel for AJ on the inside of row number 5. Kyle Larson, a previous Brickyard 400 winner, he is on the outside of row number 5. Chase Briscoe, who joined the show earlier from Mitchell, again looking to add this to his resume, wanting to win his home track. He is on the inside of row number 6, joined by Cole Custer on the outside of row number 6, driving for the Haas team, the former Stewart Haas Racing, now simply the Haas factory team. Ryan Blaney on the inside of row number 7. Again, it comes down to he and Todd Gilliland for the challenge, the in-season challenge. One of those two drivers, whichever one finishes above the other, is going to win $1 million today. Obviously, Blaney is a guy that is in the race for a series championship. And again, we talked about this with Austin Cindric, talked about this with Joey Logano, but the same holds true here for Ryan Blaney. He is driving a Team Penske, that number 12 Menard.
3: Yes, he is. And so the pressure is certainly on him, not only to keep up the results, but also get Roger Penske another win here at the Indianapolis Motor Speedway at the Brickyard 400. He's now won several Indianapolis 500s, but only one Brickyard 400 with Brad Keselowski just a few years ago. So Ryan Blaney, you know, he has two wins on the season, looking to get his third here. That would put him for the third most on the year amongst all the drivers, and he sits third in the points, so he's just hoping to get that $1 million check here today.
24: Blaney and Jones comprise row number 7. We'll hit the highlights of the rest of the field after we take this quick timeout. Plus, we'll try to cover any ground that we have missed in our 2 hours leading up to our friends at the IMS and Performance Racing Network's coverage, which starts at 1. Kurt and I will come back up to make sense of it all at the end of the show from their conclusion of their broadcast in the vicinity of 5 o'clock until 6:30 this evening. Stay tuned. We'll wrap it up. Our coverage from the de facto fan studios on the third floor of the Pagoda along the front straightaway of the Indianapolis Motor Speedway. 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
24: 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Greg Rakestraw, Kurt Darling, we'll hand it over to Nick Yeoman, Mark Janes, Brad Gilley, Brett McMillan, Jake Query, Rich Nye, Alex Wolf, etc. Coming up between 1 o'clock and the conclusion of the race. We'll get it back sometime between 5, 5.30, somewhere in that vicinity. Kurt and I will wrap things up between then and 6.30. We'll hand it over to Sunday Night Baseball here on 93.5 and 107.5. The Fan. Again, thanks to our great staff behind the scenes with us all weekend long as we talked nothing but left turns this weekend on 93.5 and 107.5. The Fan. We had gone through the field, the first seven rows. Let's tackle rows 8 through 20 now as we wind our way through the field. Chris Buescher and Brad Keselowski on row number 8. And only question about Brad Keselowski, and again, clearly we have had a generational shift ongoing in NASCAR for the last several years. Sadly, the tragic passing of Kyle Busch kind of furthered that. But you look at guys like Denny Hamlin, who obviously is at the top of his game right now. It's been a different story for Keselowski over the last few years. Question about Brad, how many more times do you think we see Brad here at the Indianapolis Motor Speedway, at least in a driver's standpoint?
3: I mean, I would imagine he at least has a couple more years as a driver. Keep in mind now at RFK Racing, the K in the RFK is Keselowski, so that seat is his as long as he wants to at least have it. And so, but, you know, we've known for many, many years here for Brad Keselowski. You know, he's certainly one of the better drivers to come through the NASCAR ranks here over the last two or three decades. And so it's a matter of when he goes full-time into the owner's chair as opposed to driver, owner, etc. And so, I mean, I would imagine we at least have a couple more full-time seasons. You may see him run the Daytona 500 and maybe a couple of other races, one off for RFK, kind of like what we're seeing with Jimmy Johnson right now. But either way, yeah, we're certainly at the latter portion of the career here for Brad Keselowski.
24: John Hunter Nemechek and Riley Herbst make up row number 9. Joey Logano and Austin Dillon in row number 10, Lord William Byron and Ross Chastain in row number 11, Christopher Bell and Ricky Stenhouse Jr. make up row number 12, Shane Van Gisbergen, Josh Berry in row number 13, Chase Elliott and Ty Dillon make up row number 14. Let's talk about Chase Elliott. His results maybe have never usually been like the best here in Indianapolis. Let's kind of talk about his season and maybe expectations of him starting all the way back in 27th today.
3: Well, he has two wins on the season, so he at least has those points to kind of hang his hat on right now as he's fifth in the points. So he's solidly in the field, barring any major mishaps here over the last four races or so. But over the last several weeks, though, he's failed to get inside the top 10. In fact, the last time he was able to do that was back at Nashville, and that was about 6 or 7 weeks ago. So either way, if you're Chase Elliott, you're looking to kind of get back on track here as you're setting yourself up for the best possible position for the points chase here later on.
24: Bubba Wallace and Zane Smith make up row number 15. Bubba, to a certain degree, maybe it's just kind of the way that the question was phrased from Crash Gladys yesterday, it was a well-thought-out answer. But really the question was about, hey, is this a crown jewel? And he goes, well, maybe not the right person to ask, just because, you know, I try to treat every race as just the next race and just the next chance to go out and win. He wasn't being short or dismissive of the question. But obviously him winning here last year has a pretty good deal of historical significance. Your thoughts about him coming back here now as the defending champion?
3: With Bubba Wallace, he's, you know, one of those 23-11 drivers who has really quite literally been up and down throughout his whole career, but the talent's there. He is a very talented driver. It's just a matter of being in the right place at the right time. And so, obviously, last year being the first African-American driver to win a race at the Indianapolis Motor Speedway, and so you have that significance with it as well. But, you talk about what he said about, you know, this being a crown jewel. He was being honest, you know. It's one of those things like, yeah, you know what, it is for some people just another race, but still, you know, for some people it's not. It's all about a matter of perspective. But either way, he has some work to do to try and get back to the front here today.
24: And of the drivers that are in the last nine starting spots, or the last five rows, again, to me, the Cindric story of being in a Penske car starting all the way in the back catches your attention, again, given where he is from a point standpoint. But also, again, Todd Gilliland, normally a driver, we'd mentioned the fact he's in the race, not spend much time talking about him. Because of this in-season challenge, which I love its simplicity, you're in a bracket, did you beat that guy? Yes, you move on to the next round. He's running for $1 million. That's a big thing for his team. He is 23 places back, but again, his race is not to win. His race is to somehow finish ahead of Ryan Blaney. So look for that in today's action. Kurt, we got about a minute. Kind of final thoughts before we kick this over to our friends at IMS and PRN.
3: All I know is that it's a beautiful day out there for the race here today. It's going to be some really good temperatures, and you're going to have a lot of big storylines on the line here. So either way, it should be a good, hoping it's a good race here today. But yep, Carson Hocevar, your pole sitter, and Ryan Blaney going for $1 million. Lots of storylines to talk about here as we get ready for this
24: race. All right, we will take a brief commercial break. When we come back, it will be the fellas a floor above us. Again, the folks from the IMS and Performance Racing Networks that will have the coverage for you for the next 4+ hours or so. As again, it's the 33rd time that the NASCAR Cup Series has been here at the Indianapolis Motor Speedway. Will we have a first-time winner? Will it be a name that has already kissed the bricks one time? We'll find out coming up in a matter of moments. For Kurt Darling, all those behind the scenes, this is Greg Rakestraw. Thanks for joining us for Brickyard Weekend Coverage, 93.5, 107.5, The Fan.
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30: He started on the pole. Chase Crisco now will win stage number one.
31: There's some cars bouncing off of each other. One car is in trouble into the outside wall. He's drag racing his way.
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31: Austin Cindric's cut down a right rear tire. Race leaders in trouble in turn number one.
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34: It was 30 years ago that an Indianapolis Motor Speedway tradition began in the Brickyard 400. It was the third running of the event on August 4th of 1996, and Dale Jarrett and his crew chief Todd Parrott, running for Robert Yates Racing, had already opened the season by winning two of NASCAR's crown jewel events, the Daytona 500 and the Coca-Cola 600. When they came to Indianapolis Motor Speedway, they were ready to pick up a third crown jewel. After starting 24th and leading just 11 laps, Dale Jarrett crossed the start-finish line, taking the checkered flag and driving into victory lane. And that's when a new tradition began. After Todd Parrott told Jarrett that he wanted to walk out and kiss the yard of bricks at the start-finish line. Since then, every NASCAR winner has done the same, and in 2003, when Gilles DeFerrin edged out his Penske teammate Elio Castroneves in the 87th running of the Indianapolis 500, the tradition carried over to IndyCar. Who will kiss the bricks today? The IMS Radio Network coverage of the Brickyard 400 presented by PPG is coming up next.
33: The Brickyard 400.

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6: Welcome to Indianapolis Motor Speedway for the Brickyard 400 presented by PPG. Alongside Nick Yeoman, my name is Brad Gilley. We've got a big, big day of racing coming up here today. 400 miles at the end of it, there will be a team kissing the bricks. And right now, as the cars sit out on pit road, ready to get out there and run 400 miles, Nick, Spire Motorsports had a great qualifying day yesterday.
10: They certainly did. Carson Hocevar, Daniel Suarez locking down the front row in their Chevrolets. Big opportunity for Carson Hocevar looking for that second career win. Daniel Suarez already has one crown jewel victory. Got that done earlier this year at the Charlotte Motor Speedway in the Coca-Cola 600. So great opportunity, Brad, for those two Chevrolets. We'll see if they can keep those cars out front. But an impressive showing in qualifying for Hocevar and Suarez.
6: It is an impressive showing. One of the hot topics this weekend, Nick, as we come into the Brickyard is Denny Hamlin. And Denny Hamlin has won multiple crown jewel events throughout his career, a three-time Daytona 500 champion, a winner of the Coca-Cola 600, a multi-time winner of the Southern 500 at Darlington Raceway. But this is the one major, the one crown jewel that has eluded Denny Hamlin. He's got a great pit stall. He'll be pitting out of pit stall number two, and he has a great starting spot.
10: And he's having a great season, too, no doubt, at the top of the standings in NASCAR with a 68-point advantage over Tyler Reddick. So he's having the type of season, Brad, that lets you dream a little, that you might be able to check that glaring hole in the resume in terms of crown jewels for Denny Hamlin. He's been very close here in Indianapolis over the years. He's been a rocket ship all season long with four wins, five if you count the All-Star race at Dover. So it is shaping up to be a really big day for a guy like Denny Hamlin.
6: Now, Denny Hamlin has already announced and talked a lot about it on his podcast that next season is going to be his final as a NASCAR Cup Series driver. He had a multi-year contract with Joe Gibbs Racing that expires at the end of 2027. He's a very successful team owner with 2311 Racing, a co-owner with Michael Jordan. But this week, we found out another driver is going to retire at the end of 2027.

0: 2027.
1: Yeah, and it's a driver who is not nearly as old as Denny Hamlin, but has certainly been through a lot throughout the course of his career, and that is Hendrick Motorsports driver Alex Bowman, who drives that Ally 48 Chevrolet for Rick Hendrick's organization, has locked up quite a few wins and has had a nice career for himself, has also battled a lot of injuries. His name always gets brought up silly season time over the last couple years, but certainly to kind of put together a plan for Alex Bowman to finish out this year, run one more year in that 48 car. Certainly hard not to wish him well over the next year and a half in his kind of swan song here in NASCAR.
0: An eight-time winner on the NASCAR Cup Series schedule, and he's won some pretty big events as well. Martinsville Speedway, Richmond Raceway. He won the street course at Chicago, Las Vegas Motor Speedway, the old Auto Club Speedway of Southern California in Fontana. He has had a successful Cup career, and he is going out on his own terms. No question about that. Alex Bowman will start eighth today. When we look down through the top 10 of the starting lineup, the ninth starter has a pretty good story when it comes to the Brickyard.
1: Yeah, a lot of good stories throughout the field, and you don't have to look any further than A.J. Allmendinger, who, of course, is a driver that has a lot of laps around the Indianapolis Motor Speedway in every direction, too, right? I mean, he's won on the road course here in NASCAR, has made some open-wheel starts, felt like he could have won the Indianapolis 500 about a decade ago. He was leading, and his seatbelts came loose, had to make emergency pit service to get those things tightened up, and was only able to rally to a seventh-place finish. But A.J. was very impressive in qualifying yesterday in the ninth position. It'd be a great upset win for Colic Racing if that organization could take A.J. Allmendinger to victory lane.
0: Yeah, it would be for sure. Last year, Bubba Wallace was able to drive into victory lane, but yesterday in qualifying, that number 23 Toyota Camry XSC just simply did not have the speed that it needed.
1: Yeah, and it really started on Friday during practice when he slapped the outside wall. They repaired that car, but as you pointed out, just didn't look very comfortable in qualifying, and because of that, Bubba's going to have to pass a lot of cars, starting deep in the field, 29th. He's not the only one, Brad, that didn't have a great qualifying session. Chase Elliott, fan favorite, he's buried in the field, going to start 27th. Christopher Bell, who joined us for the NASCAR O'Reilly Auto Parts Series race yesterday, he said, "I was confident after practice because he was the fastest car overall. He could only post to the 23rd best qualifying lap." So a lot of big names buried in the field that are going to have to try to race their way up here at the Indianapolis Motor Speedway. And we have seen historically that oftentimes is easier said than done.
0: Yeah. I want to note one more driver in the field. I went over and talked with him today. Casey Mears is driving the Beard Motorsports number 62. Today will be his 497th start in the NASCAR Cup Series. By the time we get to Homestead Miami Speedway, he will have achieved that goal of 500 starts. He'll be the 49th driver in the history of NASCAR to do so. And that's a big deal for him, you know, to be one of the first 50 drivers to hit that goal of 500 career starts.
1: Yeah, no doubt about it. Casey, of course, a former pole sitter here at the Brickyard 400, did that many years ago, driving for Chip Ganassi Racing. So good to have him in the field, and certainly it'll be fun to see him continue to chase that 500 number.
0: We've got a lot of coverage coming up here from Indianapolis Motor Speedway for the Brickyard 400 presented by PPG. You're going to hear from some of the starting lineup, the drivers who are going to do battle here today. We have a couple of other great stories coming from Indianapolis Motor Speedway as well. We're going to share some of those with you and get a preview from our pit reporters, all coming up here at the Brickyard 400.
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1: Welcome back to the Indianapolis Motor Speedway. Getting you set with pre-race coverage for the Brickyard 400 here at the racing capital of the world. Brad, plenty of storylines. We touched on a few of them at the top of the show, but I know our pit reporters have been doing some work, and they've got some stories gathered as well.
0: And we have three very capable pit reporters here today. Our Napa Auto Parts pit reporters. Miss an electrical problem, and it can mean big trouble for your business. 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Our pit reporters today, Brett McMillan, Jason Toy, and the man we go to first, Indianapolis' own Rich Nye.
8: Thank you, Brad. I am a Hoosier. That means I was born and raised and live in Indiana. And we Hoosiers, we like to see our own race here at the Indianapolis Motor Speedway, the most famous track in the world. And the Brickyard 400 has provided plenty of Hoosier winners from the very beginning. Jeff Gordon won the inaugural race in 1994. Now, he was not born in Indiana, but lived just one county west of the Speedway in a little town called Pittsboro. Graduated from Tri-West High School, grew up in his formative racing days right here in Indiana. And Gordon won the Brickyard five times. Then there's Tony Stewart, who won the Brickyard twice. He still lives in Columbus, Indiana, where he grew up. And South Bend's Ryan Newman won the Brickyard in 2013. And now Hoosier NASCAR fans cheer on Chase Briscoe from Mitchell, Indiana. He showed up on Friday here at the racetrack wearing a shirt that read, "Back Home Again in Indiana." We sing that song before the Indy 500 in May. And on Friday he said, "When you're a Hoosier-born driver, the crowd gets behind you unlike anywhere else." And as a Hoosier covering races here at the Indianapolis Motor Speedway for 35 years, Chase is absolutely right. Also with me on pit road today, Jason Toy.
9: Rich, you talk about the drivers, that how important this place is, especially for those Indiana natives. But beyond the spotlight, the crews that put these drivers and get them out in front and change the tires, put the fuel, get these cars and these rocket ships running right, a bunch of them are from the state of Indiana. This race is just as special for them as the Daytona 500 might be. This is a chance for them to come back home at the track that they grew up watching, they grew up coming to as kids, and a chance they may not be driving the car, but they may be the guy that could help that team get to victory lane here and kiss the yard of bricks. The biggest thing, too, you have crew chiefs that are Indiana natives, and you have ones that grew up just outside the state, in the state of Ohio and other places like that, that make this place, just like me, growing up in the state of Florida, has pulled this place so near and dear into my heart because of watching this with my dad when I was a kid, be it the 500, be it the Brickyard 400, be it the road course or anything. Anything that runs here, and if you're a crew member to have an opportunity to be able to run on a track like this, it's something special. Brett McMillan.
10: Well, Jason, this is a long and extremely tight pit road, and it is challenging for both the drivers and the crews. Tyler Reddick called it the toughest pit road on the circuit for the crews. With a concrete wall opposite the crews, Bubba Wallace noted that there is no escape if there's trouble, and both he and Reddick said that's where you could end up if you lose focus just for a second while you're driving down pit road. The pit boxes themselves are also narrow, but they're also longer than the ones NASCAR crews are used to. Suarez crew chief Daniel or Ryan Sparks says that this can really mess up a crew's timing as to when to go over pit wall, and that could result in a penalty. Now, with all that goes on here on pit road, the drivers coming down a long pit road, the longer pit boxes, the tighter pits, Tyler Reddick says that he would like to see them reduce pit road speed here at Indianapolis. And one other thing to note, the ride height these guys are running here at Indianapolis today is very, very tight to the track. And that could cause problems for these pit crews when it comes to changing tires. It makes it more challenging for the guys taking those tires off and putting them back on because they're very, very close to the ground. Things we're going to be watching on pit road today that could result in penalties or longer than usual pit stops.
0: Thank you very much, Brett McMillan, Rich Nye, and Jason Toy. Our pit road preview with our Napa Auto Parts pit reporters. A lot of unique things about Indianapolis Motor Speedway, Nick.
1: Yeah, there's no doubt about it. And I love what Jason pointed out, how meaningful it is for the crews. Because you win the Daytona 500, the Coca-Cola 600, the driver gets to celebrate, and the crew's in victory lane. But if you win the Brickyard 400, the crew are going to be down there on the yard of bricks, smooching up to those bricks as well. So that is something they look forward to. I know you said a lot of those O'Reilly teams were disappointed when they didn't get an opportunity yesterday. So it means a lot to the drivers, certainly means a lot to those brave men and women that go over the wall on the pit crews.
0: No question about that. We've got some great stories to tell from Indianapolis Motor Speedway as well. We'll do that when we come back to the Brickyard 400 presented by PPG.
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0: Welcome back to the Brickyard 400 here at Indianapolis Motor Speedway alongside Nick Yeoman. My name is Brad Gilley. When you come to the Brickyard, there are so many amazing things to see and do. One of those is the Indianapolis Motor Speedway Museum, and a lot of updates are coming to that as well. With more on that, let's hear from the voice of the Indianapolis 500, Mark James.
16: Going to spend a few minutes with Jason Van Sickle, the Vice President of Curation and Education at the Indianapolis Motor Speedway Museum. And what a fabulous facility. And Jason, an exciting time. And the timing couldn't have been any better than to unveil the new Jeff Gordon exhibit.
17: Yeah, we're really excited over at the museum to open our Jeff Gordon exhibition, really highlighting his total career from short track racing, his beginning with quarter midgets, his time in Indiana, and also his NASCAR career.
16: Well, I mean, that's kind of low-hanging fruit, really, given the time of the year that we're in with the Brickyard 400. But the planning process, when did the ideas start to get tossed out, and how long did it take to gather all of the items that are in the exhibit?
17: Yeah, our exhibition team's always working outward from the opening date of these exhibitions. So it took the better part of the last 8 months to really go through this. And we were very fortunate because we worked with Jeff, we worked with his family. John Bickford was a huge help. And then also Sam from Hendrick Motorsports. you know, we were able to get a just plethora of memorabilia, artifacts, and also vehicles for this exhibition.
16: And I know that you were able to unveil that to Jeff Gordon earlier this week. It had to be amazing to watch his response and just his reaction to seeing that exhibit.
17: Yeah, it's one of those things where, you know, you're always looking forward to seeing the honoree, if you will, see the exhibition after seeing it for months on the computer. You see it live, and then you have the opportunity to bring that honoree through. And Jeff brought his son Leo, his family, John and Carol Bickford, a few other members from Hendrick Motorsports to come see this. And, I mean, he spent the better part of an hour and a half through it looking at all the artifacts, looking at the storytelling, and then the vehicles that we also have.
16: Jason Van Sickle is our guest, Vice President of Curation and Education at the Indianapolis Motor Speedway. So for those that might be wondering, how long will this exhibit be available to be viewed and enjoyed?
17: Yeah, so we just opened the exhibition, so it will be open until January of 2027. So there is a good time. The Brickyard is obviously a great time to come see it with the cars on track, but yeah, we'll have it open for the next few months to give a lot of people an opportunity to visit the museum.
16: Lastly, and I think probably what you're as excited about as anything, is the storage, maintenance, restoration, all that is going to be a lot easier very, very soon for the museum.
17: Yeah, so our restoration and events center, a lot of the fans actually, when they leave Gate 2, they may see the construction ongoing just down Polko Street from 16th. This will be an 87,000 square feet restoration and storage location that will be open to the public. We'll have 6-bay restoration area for our restoration team to continue to maintain this world-class collection we have. And then on the north end of the building, we'll have open storage display that will have about 150 vehicles. And in the middle of that, a 4,500 square foot event area that we can host parties, dinners, weddings, you name it, in that area, in addition to the events that we do in the museum.
16: And information on all of that and all of the events at the museum, membership, tickets, give us the website and social media sites.
17: Yeah, we're in the capital campaign phase for the Restoration Event Center, so support will go a long way to achieving our goal. So that information can be found at imsmuseum.org.
16: Keep up the great work. We appreciate you.
17: Well, thank you for having me. Appreciate
16: Jason Van Sickle's been our guest, Vice President and Curator of Curation and Education at the Indianapolis Motor Speedway Museum.
1: 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The Field of 39 currently walking through Pagoda Plaza, signing some autographs and meeting with race fans that are flanking him to the left and the right. Our Knapp Auto Parts pit reporters will talk to a few of them when we come back to the Indianapolis Motor Speedway.
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0: Welcome back to Indianapolis Motor Speedway for the Brickyard 400. Brad Gilley alongside Nick Yeoman. You've already met our Napa Auto Parts peer reporters, Jason Toy, Brett McMillan, and Rich Nye. Now let's get back to them with some of the starting lineup of today's race. We will start things off with Jason Toy.
9: Austin Cindric driving for Penske, and of course coming to the track that the boss owns here too. I know for you, and knowing you personally, how special this place is. You got your work cut out for you today. What's it going to take to get to the front?
4: Yeah, absolutely. I mean, I think... Yeah, a lot to unpack, but for us, you know, great opportunity with 400 miles to kind of make up, you know, what's been a rough start to our weekend with some of our issues, but feel confident that those are resolved and the discounts are forward, and I'm looking forward to seeing the kind of what race car we have here to start off, and I think strategy plays a huge role in this race, so make sure I do my part to support the team as much as I can throughout the day and be as efficient as possible as we try and come through the field.
9: Austin Cindric coming through the field. He'll roll off 35th.
0: All right, thank you very much, Jason. Now let's go to Brett McMillan with our broadcaster from yesterday in the O'Reilly race.
22: Hey, Christopher Bell here. First of all, thank you very much for joining us yesterday in the O'Reilly race. Nice job, by the way. You may have a future in broadcasting.
23: I don't know. Well, I don't know. I was going to say I don't know about that, but maybe in a couple of years. We'll see. I enjoy it. I don't know. Obviously, I can't just, like, do the whole deal, but I enjoy putting my two cents in.
22: We enjoyed it yesterday. All right, what about today? How's your Toyota shaping up?
23: I think it's good. Yes, we had a great practice on Friday. I screwed up Saturday. That was pretty bad to qualify 24th. So disappointing. This place is notoriously tough to start in the back, but you never know what's going to happen. There's going to be a lot of yellow flags, and you know, if the yellow flags bring mixed strategies, you never know. But I know that our Ream Camry is good enough to be up there.
22: All right, keep an eye on Christopher Bell today. As you said, starting kind of middle of the pack today. Let's go to Rich Nye.
8: A.J. Allmendinger with a ninth-place start for the Brickyard 400. That's got to be a pretty decent way to look at the start of this race.
24: Yeah, it's, track position is always going to be important here. Let's get out of the way of the gangster grandma. We're getting out of the way. So far the weekend's been really good. Obviously, really different conditions today here. Super hot, so we'll see what our Grizzly Nicotine Pouches car has, but this is just a grind. No matter whether it's going well or not, anything can happen in this race. This place chooses the winner, so just try to limit our mistakes and be there.
8: Jason Toy.
9: All right, thanks a lot, Rich. Corey Heim jumping back behind the wheel of the Toyota again this week. He'll start off seventh. Of course, the victory back at San Diego a handful of weeks ago. Now you come into Indianapolis. First time getting an opportunity to run this track. You got a great-looking race car with Field and Stream on the side of it. What's your thoughts as you get ready to roll here at this historic place?
4: Yeah, definitely a good start for our Field and Stream Camry. You know, I was able to do a wheel force test here about a month ago, so getting those extra laps, kind of like Chicagoland, same thing. Definitely got our kind of practice rolling a little bit faster than we had maybe anticipated, so felt pretty comfortable all weekend through practice and qualifying. Of course, going out early was tough, but felt like we kind of maximized our efforts there, qualifying seventh. So best starting spot of the year for us, so hoping to capitalize on it with our Field and Stream Camry.
9: Good luck.
4: Thank you.
9: Corey Heim driving the fourth car from 2311 Racing today. They will get ready to roll off from the seventh spot for Corey Heim.
0: All right, so Corey Heim doing very, very well. Brett McMillan, who's with you?
22: All right, got Cole Custer with the 12th starting spot today. Great way to start the weekend. You've got a fifth-place finish here in the past. Can you get back to that spot today or better?
23: That's the plan, right? We got Standard Nuclear on the car for the first time this year. So awesome getting them a good starting spot. I think we have a good Chevrolet to go race today. So it's a lot different weather than it was yesterday for qualifying. Yesterday was pretty cool. Today's sunny and hotter. So we'll see how everything adapts to that. But it's going to be a crazy race. Crazy race with strategy. Talked a lot about that with our team. So hopefully we can play it right.
22: All right, we're going to keep an eye on strategy. Hearing a lot of guys talking about possible fuel strategy for the very beginning.
0: And that could come into play in a big, big way here in the Brickyard 400, the 160 laps that make up the 400 miles here on this 2.5-mile track.
1: Yeah, there's no doubt about it. Let's hear from some more drivers. Let's go back downstairs. Jason Toy.
9: Austin Hill getting ready to get introduced to the crowd here in just a moment. You come to a track like this, you get to drive the Cup car here today. And, of course, coming off the yesterday. Does yesterday help you any with today running the O'Reilly car?
25: If anything, maybe just how the track progressed throughout the race. But the
5: Cup tire is different than the rally tire, so I don't know if it's going to do the same or not. So seemed like as rubber laid down yesterday, track got tighter. My car got a lot tighter as the rubber laid down. I don't know if that's going to be the same way today, but that's kind of like where my mindset is a little bit. But as far as like the racing aspect and all goes, there's really nothing I can take away. You know, we have the taper spacer on the rally car. This car is running like 4 seconds or more faster per lap. So totally different circumstances this weekend. There's a lot of other weekends that I feel like I can kind of correlate a little bit, but this weekend's probably not one of those.
9: All right, he's trying to find the bright lining, the silver lining there. Austin Hill gets ready to roll off here from the 32nd spot. Brett?
22: All right, here with Alex Bowman, who, he had an announcement this week that next year will be his last year as a full-time driver in the Cup Series. But you got a year and a half to think about that. In the meantime, you got some good work to do today and a good starting spot today. How much do you guys think about fuel savings from the very beginning of this race?
10: Yeah, Pockris keeps reminding me that I got 53 of these things to go. So, yeah, I got a while, but thankful for the opportunity to keep driving this Hendrick 48 car with Ally. And, yeah, fuel savings. I mean, we're going to run half throttle down a lot of the straightaways today. So, welcome to Indianapolis. We're going to do the best we can. Obviously, having track position at the start is key, and thankful to qualify as well as we did. I think we have a good race car. Just got to go do my job.
22: He talked about a good qualifying effort. Alex Bowman starts in the eighth spot today. Rich Nye.
8: Todd Gilliland starting 36th. The in-season challenge comes down to he and Ryan Blaney. And Ryan's a long way up there in front of you. So you got your work cut out for you today, don't you?
11: Yes, we do. We got him right where we want him. We can see him in front. A long race. I think we're going to just continue to keep working on what we know we can do. And yeah, just keep chipping away at it. Like I said, long race, a lot of pit stops, a lot of restarts coming up. So, yeah, if we can get, you know, 3-4 spots, pit road, restarts, I think we'll work our way up there and be in position by the end.
8: And he's finished sixth the last 2 years. Todd Gilliland working his way in the $1 million in-season challenge today. Jason?
9: Two of the top running Fords from qualifying yesterday was Ryan Blaney. You were talking about he'll start off 12th. The guy that'll be starting off right behind him in the 15th position is Chris Buescher. And not the greatest qualifying effort for the Fords. How is it when it comes to the draft here at Indianapolis for you guys?
24: We should be in good shape in the race. I was really happy with our minute rise Kroger Ford once we got really just a few laps in. And I'm pretty disappointed in myself in qualifying. Honestly, I feel like that was more on me than our race car. So had to do it all over again. Me and 37 others would say the same thing, but I could have done a better job. That being said, we're excited for the race. I think that, you know, we had good long run pace. Car balances out really, really well, and we've been faster in the past, so just got to put the whole day together.
9: Looking at the long run and looking all day, it's Chris Buescher getting ready to roll off here as he gets introduced to the crowd. Brett?
22: All right, I keep hearing from everybody. Tyler Reddick that I talked to said the two most important things before the start of the race, track position and good pit selection. You got both of those on Saturday. What's next?
10: Yeah, just have a really good start here. Try and do what we can to just pick them off one at a time and, yeah, just see where this first stage takes us. So, yeah, we've been able to start pretty close to the front in every brickyard that I've partaken in, and especially in the Gen 7 car. So feels like we're back where we kind of need to be, where we've typically started these races. So we'll just see if we can put together today like we did in 2024 and have the speed that we've had last year's.
22: Tyler Reddick, he's your top Toyota starting in the third spot.
0: Thank you very much, Brett McMillan. That time with Tyler Reddick brought to you by Toyota Racing. Your race, your story. 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Let's go back down to Rich Nye.
8: Blaney going for that in-season $1 million challenge today against Todd Gilliland. Will start 13th. Ryan, a lot on the line today besides just, it's the Brickyard.
24: Yeah, a lot on the line. You know, it's Brickyard, a special place. We love coming here. It's a huge deal to try to win here, especially for RP. So we'll see what we got today, and we're also going for the million. So I was saying that let's win the race, and we'll get the $1 million bonus, but a lot easier said than done, but I'm looking forward to today. It should be a heck of a show.
8: Ryan Blaney starting 13th in the $1 million in-season challenge.
0: Not a bad deal. few weeks ago, he just won a brand new Sturgis Harley-Davidson motorcycle at Echo Park Speedway going into Victory Lane, and now he's got an opportunity to win $1 million. And I like his thought process, Nick. You win the race, $1 million takes care of itself.
1: That's a very good point. Brian Blaney's been on quite a hot streak. It's been a phenomenal last month or so of the season. You pointed out just a thrilling win at Echo Park Speedway, a place in Atlanta where I didn't think it was possible to lead as many laps as he did, dominating that race, found his car up front in a three-wide battle out of turn number four, and certainly he's going to have a really good car. Highest starting Ford today as he will roll off 13th. We'll hear from more drivers when we come back to the Brickyard.
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1: Welcome back to the Indianapolis Motor Speedway. Driver introductions underway. Watch drivers like Chris Buescher walk across the stage, shake hands with Todd Parrott, Obi Toppin from the Indiana Pacers, and Indianapolis Motor Speedway president Doug Bowles. Let's hear from a few more drivers, including our pole sitter, who's standing by with Jason Toy.
9: He is ready to roll here. He got out of the car yesterday, had a nice crowd celebration with him over there, picking up the win. That was yesterday getting the win. This is 160 laps at the Indianapolis Motor Speedway. How do you keep this car up there with how this track is going to change throughout the afternoon?
27: I think it helps that we start up there, and we have a number one pit stall. It's going to be all about fuel and just being on the right. You know, it's going to be one and loss on pit road more than anything I could do from the seat. So my job was just get us up front to make it easier for them. So I'm just going to do my best to keep as much fuel as I can in the car and as much track position as I can keep. And, I'm just looking forward to it. You know, I think there's two laps I really wanted to lead here. Probably the first one, and more importantly, the last one. So I'm clicking the first one off first.
9: Good luck.
27: Thank you.
9: Carson Hocevar will lead us to the green flag. Rich Nye, you got his teammate. He'll start with him.
8: Right next to Hocevar will be Daniel Suarez. So outside of row one at the start, where do you go from there?
28: Well, I'm really trying to get the lead, right? But I know Carson is going to be very fast as well. And, we have to be smart, obviously. He wants to win. I want to win. There is going to be a lot of hungry drivers behind us as well. But this is a very long race, 160 laps. So we have to be smart. Stride is going to play a huge role. Tires, two tires, four tires, all this kind of stuff. So, looking forward to get rolling.
8: Spire Motorsports 1-2, and Daniel Suarez will start second.
0: what a big day for them yesterday for sure. And not only do you have Hostovar and Suarez 1 and 2, Michael McDowell's qualified 6th.
1: Great Saturday for Spire Motorsports. I'm a little worried, though, Brad, because we were at Texas Motor Speedway and those two Spire cars, Hostovar and Suarez, starting on the front row. They didn't stay up there, but certainly they were certainly shining yesterday in qualifying. Carson Hocevar loves the Indianapolis Motor Speedway, and as he pointed out, there's really only two laps you want to lead here, the first one and the last one. We'll see if he can get it done.
0: We will for sure. You'll hear from more drivers coming up. You've already heard from our Napa pit reporters, Jason Toy, Rich Nine, Brett McMillan. We have four voices that will help us call the lap-by-lap play-by-play when we come back. Our state water heater view from the turns.
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1: Back at the Indianapolis Motor Speedway, driver introductions just wrapping up. 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But before we do that, we want to hear from Chase Elliott, who's standing by with Brett McMillan.
22: Well, Chase, you had some time on the car yesterday. I know that the O'Reilly cars are very different than the Cup cars. Anything you can take from what you were able to do yesterday that will help you today?
27: No, not really. Just extra laps on track. It's so different. But, yeah, it was a good run. But, yeah, all eyes are on this stuff right now and just trying to figure out how to pass a few cars and hopefully, hit the strategy right today and try to give ourselves a chance.
22: I hear a lot of guys say that they start this race saving fuel from the very beginning just about. How do you do that successfully?
27: Keep the motor turned off as much as possible. No brakes.
22: All right, good luck today.
27: Thank you.
22: That's Chase Elliott today, starting back at the 27th spot.
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1: All right. As we mentioned, for the absolute best in the business, going to help us call the action with our state water heaters view from the turns. We start in turn one with the voice of the Indianapolis 500, Mark James.
4: Thank you, Nick Yeoman. Thank you, Mother Nature, for what has been a picture-perfect weekend. It's about time all of us folks associated with racing can enjoy that. We'll welcome the field once they complete their southbound journey along the 5/8 of a mile front straight here at the Indianapolis Motor Speedway. They'll be greeted by a quarter-mile turn, which is banked at a tick over 9 degrees. Now, if your car is working to the outside, you maintain valuable momentum. Mitchell, Indiana's Chase Briscoe telling us Friday, in his mind, it's the most important turn of the four simply because it builds confidence in your ability over the long haul that helps you tackle the other three turns. Once they exit this turn, they'll hit the short south short chute and point it toward Delphus, Ohio's Michael Young, high atop turn number two.
5: Well, good afternoon, Mark James. Good afternoon, race fans. Indeed, that short chute, 1/8 of a mile, and then the drivers will enter turn number two, a quarter mile each of the corners here at the Indianapolis Motor Speedway. Quarter mile long as the top three drivers sweep underneath me. High atop the suites in turn number two on the very end, the north end of the turn two suites. And my vantage point for this state water heater's view from the turns is picture perfect. I can see the entire south end of this track. Turn one, the short chute, then turn number two, and all the way down this 5/8 of a mile back straightaway. Fans littered on the inside of the track on the viewing mounds getting ready to watch these 39 drivers take to the 2.5 mile oval for the Brickyard 400. Fans on the outside in the southeast vista. It is a fantastic vantage point. Looking forward to a fantastic day as you hear our pole sitter Carson Hocevar sweep underneath me. And as they sweep on their way down into turn number three in that 5/8 mile back straightaway, they will then come into the view of our very own Jake Query. Good afternoon, Jake.
7: Thank you, Michael. One thing we know about those state water heaters is they always get the perfect temperature, and the perfect temperature is a little elusive here in turn number three. This is the northeast corner of the Indianapolis Motor Speedway, and it is very warm here. Chase Briscoe had told Mark James that he thinks turn number one might be the most important turn. The reality is each turn at this facility offers different sorts of tricks, and in this area of the racetrack, it is oftentimes the wind that assists along that 5/8 of a mile backstretch heading into the north end of the Indianapolis Motor Speedway that can push the drivers into this area. That can be tricky, but you have to immediately make sure that you are getting a little bit high to find speed at the exit of turn number three before you go through the north short chute and set up for turn number four. Jamie McMurray did that exactly to perfection in 2010 when he won this event. Just a couple of months after the man who was watching over turn number four, Chris Wilner, was graduating from Carmel High School in the shadows of this facility. They will come into your view at full speed, Chris, throughout the course of today.
10: They certainly will, Jake, and appreciate it. Good afternoon, everyone. What a thrill it is to be atop here, turn number four, just to the northwest side of this Indianapolis Motor Speedway, sun-drenched in that Indiana sunshine here on this Sunday afternoon. At Georgetown Road is behind me, and in front of me I can see the downtown skyline, but this set of 9-degree corners right here, this turn number four section, is going to be super critical today because that's going to lead you back down that 5/8 of a mile front straightaway, and this is ultimately important because that's going to set up any sort of passing opportunity down the main straightaway here at Indianapolis. Drivers have had to negotiate yesterday with a little bit of Mother Nature with the wind blowing much of a headwind throughout the afternoon. Today, the flags that align the top of the grandstands here on the north end of the racetrack almost completely at a standstill. It'll be interesting to see how those drivers have to negotiate a hot and slick racetrack here this afternoon. The Cup Series machines will use every inch of this racetrack off course. And also, too, to keep in mind, if we have green flag pit stops, pit entry just about 100 yards to my right, a wide open entry onto that narrow pit road. The key today is not to lock up those Goodyear tires on pit entry. It's going to be fun all afternoon long to call the action here in turn number four at the Indianapolis Motor Speedway. Now back to the gentlemen calling today's action, Nick Yeoman and Brad Gilley.
1: Appreciate that, Chris Wilner. No doubt you guys are going to have a lot of fun today for 160 laps of the course of 400 miles here at the Indianapolis Motor Speedway. Driver introductions are complete. 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That means that pre-race ceremonies are just around the corner. Plenty more coming your way here at the Indianapolis Motor Speedway.
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0: Welcome back to Indianapolis Motor Speedway, getting closer to opening ceremonies for the Brickyard 400. Let's hear from a couple more of the starters of today's race with our defending winner. We'll go to Brett McMillan.
22: Yeah, Bubba Wallace enjoyed a little family time here. Well, a year ago, you were kissing the bricks here at the Brickyard when it was all said and done. That's right. If you enjoy a challenge, you've got yourself one starting 29th today. How are you going to repeat?
15: Yeah, I mean, we're just going to have to lock in, really. It's a very slow and methodical race. Not much passing going on at the beginning, so it'll come down to some pit strategy calls to get us some track position. We get ourselves inside the top 15, top 10, then we can go fight from there.
22: Yeah, good luck today.
15: Thank you.
22: That's your defending winner, Bubba Wallace. As we said, starting 29th today, Rich Nye.
8: With Joey Logano, last week's winner, and starting 19th today at the Brickyard. Of course, we always have to remind you, the boss owns this place. So it's a pretty important race for you guys today.
23: Absolutely. Whether the boss owned it or not, it's an important race, and it does add more to it. You know, it is Roger's home, and so it's nice that we're all here. And I think I got a pretty good Shell Penske Mustang that's pretty good on the long haul. So I assume there's going to be some long runs, and we'll try to pick our way through the field here.
8: Thank you very much. Joey Logano starting 19th. Jason Toy?
24: Guy's got a fast Toyota here as he gets ready to jump behind the wheel of it. That's Eric Jones. He'll get ready to roll off now from the 14th spot. And Legacy Motor Club, you've got Jimmy Johnson, you've got the King, Richard Petty, got everybody. So I know it's an important deal, for especially for this group, but you guys fell back behind that line a little bit. Is this a place you can make that up?
23: Yeah, I think so. I think we've got the car. I wish we were starting a hair farther forward, but I think we've got this balance and the speed. So it's a big day. Some of the guys we were racing are starting pretty far back in the field here, so we've got a great opportunity just to get some stage points. So other than that, I think we've got a great opportunity to win if everything can go really well. So I'm excited. It's the first hot Brickyard I can remember in a couple of years, so that's cool, and I think it'll put a good race. And just ready to get going, see where we stack up.
24: Michigan native Eric Jones getting ready to roll off here, taking pictures with the sponsors and getting everybody else taken care of here. Eric Jones talking about that cut line a little bit, guys. He has got the cut line to make the chase, make the playoffs here. So that's coming down here the final couple of races. Brett?
22: And we're looking to see who else we got a chance to talk to here. Shane Van Gisbergen, a guy that's just on the right side of the chase right now, a guy that's trying to make some trade. We'll see if Shane will give us a second here as he's really battling to make the chase here. And we'll get a second here with Shane Van Gisbergen. And Shane, as you're getting used to these oval tracks, you showed a lot of improvement at oval tracks this year, which is something folks are talking about. How confident are you coming into the Brickyard today?
2: Thank you. It's going to be difficult for sure. We're not quite where we want to be, and then we've qualified bad too. So hopefully we can come up with some strategy and I can drive a bit better and move up.
22: That's Shane Van Gisbergen. He talked about his qualifying spot today. He is starting the 25th spot, but comes in today, he is plus 54 to the cut line.
0: Thank you very much, Brett McMillan.
1: Yeah, and Shane Van Gisbergen has been pretty impressive. Had a top five run at North Wilkesboro just a week ago. How about the Indiana boy, Chase Briscoe? He's standing by with Rich Nye.
8: And he walked into this place on Friday wearing a shirt that says, back home again in Indiana. And I know you feel right at home. And the crowd around your car tells us there's a lot of people pulling for you today. How's that feel?
3: Yeah, it's super cool. Just, every time, coming back home here is special. My entire family still lives here. I'm the only one that had to move away for work. So, yeah, just really special to be back. This is a special place for anybody that grows up in motorsports, but when you grow up, 75 miles away, it's even more special. So, yeah, just hoping that we can, at the end of this day, kiss the bricks. We were close last year, starting on the pole and leading some laps. Just need to execute from start to finish here, and if we do that, I feel like we'll be in contention. So, yeah, it'd be a really, really special day if it happens.
8: Mitchell, Indiana's Chase Briscoe starts 11th today. Jason Toy?
24: Brad Keselowski talks things over with his crew chief, Jeremy, as he gets ready to jump behind the wheel of a beautiful orange and black bodyguard Ford Mustang here. All right, BK, I know this place is special for you here and for you guys continuing to get stronger and stronger. How about your run today? What's it going to take?
6: Yeah, I was really happy with how our car drove in qualifying, and so we're trying to make the chase here. It was the playoffs, now it's called the chase, and we need the next 4 or 5 weeks to be a really solid run. So it certainly have a lot to race for today, but a lot to race for our season.
24: Good luck.
6: Thank you.
24: All right, there you go, Brad Keselowski. He's getting ready to jump behind the wheel of his Ford, starting 16th.
1: Brad Keselowski, one of three drivers in this field that has a Brickyard 400 win. He did it back in 2018, the only win for Team Penske, and then, of course, the two most recent winners, Kyle Larson got it done in 2024 and Bubba Wallace in 2025. So my point is, Brad, very good opportunity that somebody is going to get their very first Brickyard 400 win today.
0: And that is a great opportunity. What an opportunity it is as well. And to look at the history of the winners at this racetrack, several drivers have actually won this during championship seasons. The list of drivers who have been to Victory Lane here, literally a who's who of Hall of Famers, from people like Jeff Gordon, Dale Earnhardt, Dale Jarrett, to Ricky Rudd, Jimmy Johnson, Jeff Gordon, and so on and so forth, to Kevin Harvick, who actually won multiple Brickyards as well. He'll be going into the Hall of Fame this upcoming January.
1: Tony Stewart, another one who went to Victory Lane a couple different times here. Of course, the late, great Kyle Busch won back-to-back races here as well. One of the all-time greats. So it is a who's who. Yeah, of course, you've got a couple on there like Paul Menard that stand out, of course. Ricky Rudd won this race. Jake mentioned Jamie McMurray. What a season he had when he won Daytona and Indy in the same year. But by and large, you look up and down that winner's list, and it is a lot of Hall of Famers.
0: It is a lot of Hall of Famers as well. The Paul Menard win here, though, was so special because you look at the Menard family and their history at Indianapolis Motor Speedway. In fact, when Tony Stewart was running in the Indy Racing League, he was sponsored by Menard's Home Improvement Centers. And to see Paul in Victory Lane in the car and John Menard there, that's just one of many things that makes Indianapolis Motor Speedway so special.
1: There is no doubt. There are a lot of drivers that would love to pull an upset as well. Of course, Brad got that $1 million in-season challenge as well, and Todd Gilliland is hoping that it's a big day, maybe $1 million day from him going for the 36th position, of course, in that head-to-head matchup with Ryan Blaney. So a lot on the line, and then certainly at the end of the day, somebody is going to be kissing bricks and making their dreams come true winning here at the Indianapolis Motor Speedway.
0: We are 1 minute away from opening ceremonies here. You bring up the in-season challenge bracket. Todd Gilliland has finished sixth in the last two Brickyard 400s. For Ryan Blaney, he's finished seventh and third. So if you look at that, Blaney has an average finish of fifth. Todd Gilliland's average finish is sixth, but it doesn't matter where they finish. Whoever finishes in front of the other gets that $1 million prize. 1 year, Gilliland finished in front of Blaney, and the next year, Blaney finished in front of Gilliland. So we'll have to see how all of that goes, but either way, it's going to be exciting, and no matter who gets it, holding that $1 million check above your head is going to be a big deal.
1: 400 miles. It's grueling. A lot can take place, Brad, throughout the course of the day, so I wouldn't count anybody out.
0: I wouldn't count anybody out either. Let's go trackside now. We are about to get opening ceremonies underway right here at Indianapolis Motor Speedway.
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17: Let's pray. Father, we give you thanks that you are the good God above all things, above all nations, above all powers, above all. We thank you for this beautiful day. We thank you for the sport of racing and that we get to enjoy it today. We pray that you would give safety, that you would be glorified in all things. Most of all, we give thanks for Jesus, who gave his life so that people could be reconciled to you. It's in his name we pray. Amen.
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0: What an amazing pre-race national anthem and invocation. Right as a Stratotanker from Grissom and two F-16s from the 122nd Fort Wayne fly over Indianapolis Motor Speedway. 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
0: And that'll put the wraps on our pre-race coverage when we come back. 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
5: Bubba Wallace on the inside. Kyle Larson to the outside. They hit the restart zone and accelerate. It's a really good jump for Bubba Wallace as they head to turn number one.
10: For driver Bubba Wallace, last year's win at Indy in the Brickyard 400 was special. But like all wins, they're quickly in the past. It's on to business as usual the next week. You hardly ever think about it again. Right, Bubba?
11: I probably watch the Indy race, I don't know, once a week. Legit. Not the whole thing. Of course not. Just the last 20 laps.
10: So wait a minute. Maybe there's something special about a win at the Brickyard that stays with you a lot longer. Something worth remembering.
11: Yeah, I was in the middle of doing something on the honey list and pulled up YouTube. So YouTube is the only form of social media that I have. And so I'm always watching videos. And that pops up. And I was in the middle of doing something. I just watched the last 20 laps. And I turned the volume up so she kind of knows what I'm doing. And so she didn't say anything. but yeah, I'll go back and watch it. So I think it's more of like a self-reflection and reminder that, hey, you can do this. So get ready to do it again.
10: There'd been a rain delay in the closing moments of the race. But when the green flag fell again, Wallace was focused and on a mission.
12: Here they come into turn one. Larson weaves wide. Larson on the outside lane. It's Larson and Bubba Wallace side by side for the lead in the Brickyard 400.
13: Kyle Larson trying to take over that lead. Bubba Wallace, what a charge out of turn number two. He'll take over that lead with a one car length advantage. But Kyle Larson on the attack as they make their way down that back straightaway.
11: Going through those final two restarts, the second one was obviously a lot better than the first. And we were able to hold Larson that day and come away with victory. So I thought it was just a cool moment for sure.
5: Kyle Larson off a

0: charging, trying to go back-to-back, but he's not close enough. Across the yard of bricks, Bubba Wallace has won the Brickyard 400 here at the Indianapolis Motor Speedway by 0.2 seconds over Kyle Larson, outdueling him on a late restart.
1: A win at Indy? Not just another win. It's something lasting. Something someone will discover today in the Brickyard 400 presented by PPG. 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
2: Great call across the yard of bricks from Nick Yeoman. Bubba Wallace, a big winner here last year in the Brickyard 400. Now let's get the command to fire engines as we go trackside here at Indy.
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5: 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And to his inside, it's Corey Heim in the Field & Stream Toyota. 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Denny Hamlin starts 5th in the National Debt Relief Toyota. Ty Gibbs is on the outside of row number 2, starting 4th in the Saia Freight and Logistics Toyota, and to his inside, Tyler Reddick in the Xfinity Toyota. And on the front row, a pair of teammates. 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
5: Let's go right in the middle. Jason Toy, you get the first pick. Who are you taking today?
17: Oh, you're putting the pressure on me now. Come on. Now, I'll tell you what. The Fords, I think, have been pretty good when it comes to drafting and working their way and working together up towards the front. So it's hard to pick just one, but you got to go with momentum the last handful of weeks. I'll pick Ryan Blaney here to make it up to victory lane here at Indianapolis.
5: Oh, that would be a big win for the captain and everyone at Team Penske. Let's go with the savvy veteran, Brett McMillan at Pit Out. Who are you going with today, Brett?
18: Well, I talked to Chris Gayle, the crew chief for Denny Hamlin today, and I said, you know, you guys are competing for the regular season championship. I said, how important are points today? He goes, we don't care about points today at all. We'll worry about those the next 3 weeks. Today we care about a win. Denny Hamlin finally gets the last piece of jewelry for that four championship crown. The four crown jewels, this is it. He finally wins the Brickyard.
5: All right, Rich Nye, Ryan Blaney, Denny Hamlin off the board. Who do you think kisses the bricks here at the Indianapolis Motor Speedway?
19: Well, Kyle Larson is just too good a driver with too good a team not to have won a race yet this season. And he's really good here at the Indianapolis Motor Speedway. Of course, he won the Brickyard 400 2 years ago. He finished second last year. He's got the highest driver rating among active drivers at this track. Of course, he's got a few laps in an Indy car here as well, running the double twice. Hendrick Motorsports has 11 wins at the Brickyard. That's a record. So let's make it a dozen for Hendrick Motorsports and Kyle Larson back in victory lane today.
5: All right, Rich Nye thinks Kyle Larson's going to become a two-time Brickyard 400 champion.
16: I love it. I love it. Last week, we were at North Wilkesboro Speedway, an historic track for NASCAR. That track, 3/8 of a mile long. The front straightaway and the back straightaway here at Indianapolis Motor Speedway, both 3/8 of a mile long, helping to make up this 2.5 mile four-turn oval. And let's check in once again with our turn announcers, as they're going to be calling some lap-by-lap with us. Once they cross the yard of bricks, they get into the view of Mark James.
20: Thank you, Brad. First and foremost, been a fair amount of discordance between a couple of motorsports disciplines this week, and I can say that it's an honor and a privilege to set the example of how things should be. You've got folks from MRN, PRN, and IndyCar Radio all combining their efforts to entertain the fans and bring this action to you. Honored and privileged to be a part of this show today. Honored and privileged to be at the world's greatest race course. Our view is a spectacular one. Last couple of turns of the road course, the Hall of Fame and Museum we talked about with the Jeff Gordon exhibit and the ever-evolving skyline of downtown Indianapolis. But as much as anything, thousands of fans filed into this grand facility today, and we know they're in for an entertaining day, Michael Young.
21: Yeah, indeed. I'll echo your sentiments, Mark James. Anytime we can be part of this PRN, MRN,
0: family and friends, and just to be able to share the broadcast airwaves to call this fantastic event. It's truly a pleasure and an honor to do so. Again, looking out at the crowd, fans are down on the family mounds, those viewing mounds on the inside of the track to driver's left, and slowly but surely the Southeast Vista filling up as fans realizing what a great day it is. It's been 90 degrees the last couple of weeks, but about 84 degrees right now here at the Indianapolis Motor Speedway, and the fans came out in droves to witness this, the Brickyard 400, 30 years after Dale Jarrett and Todd Parrott famously kissed the bricks and started a brand new tradition. The field making their way through the south end of the race course, getting set to go for the Brickyard 400 presented by PPG, and as they make their way down that back straightaway, Jake Query, it's semi-partly cloudy, sometimes sunny, but all in all, just a fantastic day here in Indianapolis.
21: And it is not often that you say this time of year that one would welcome clouds, but you can bet these cars would, so too these fans, because it's a warm day in Indianapolis, Indiana, just 4 miles west of the skyline of this continuing-to-grow city, but of course, that temperature does get reprieve when the sun dips behind those clouds. Field starting to come into formation. They are midway now up the backstretch. The pole sitter, Carson Hocevar, with his teammate, drivers outside of him. That is Daniel Suarez. They start to try to get some heat in those tires. And, of course, how much heat and how long they will last, that's one of the questions that we will watch. It will not be long before these cars come by here and come at a much faster pace. And to our vision, it is not going to be long before we see it, and they are past us in a flash. Down below me right now, the field, but Chris, they're coming into your view through the north end of the Indianapolis Motor Speedway.
22: They certainly are, Jake. The northwest side of the speedway is anxiously awaiting this field to pass by in full color. 39 Cup Series machines side by side behind that Chevrolet Corvette pace car. And it comes to mind in this area of the racetrack, all the history. I mean, you date back to the 82 Indy 500 with Gordon Johncock and Rick Mears, even the O'Reilly Auto Parts Series race 2 years ago with Riley Herbst with the last lap pass. The closest Indy 500 finish ever happened here 2 months ago, and it started right here in turn number four. What chapter will be written next in Brickyard 400 history? Well, we're just a couple hours away from finding out.
5: Appreciate that, Chris Wilner. Here comes the field behind the Chevrolet Corvette pace car as we are about to drop the green flag on the Brickyard 400. A pair of teammates on the front row. Daniel Suarez on the outside. Carson Hocevar on the inside. Fans jump to their feet here at the Indianapolis Motor Speedway as they head into the restart zone. Hocevar is going to pick up the throttle, and we are racing at IMS. The Brickyard 400 is green.
20: Gonna be interesting to see how well this Highline works, and a lot of that may depend on just how much help you get. But they'll have to wait to see how it'll help later, because Carson Hocevar shot out of the proverbial cannon into turn number two.
0: The roar of these 39 cars making their way through turn number two. Carson Hocevar, followed by his teammate Daniel Suarez, still making their way through turn number two. Everybody clean and green as they head to turn number three.
21: They are single file, eight back. Then they start to dive just a little bit, but the leader is Hocevar as they're going to go three wide back in the battle for six. But Hocevar, five car lengths over his teammate Daniel Suarez.
22: First time through the northwest portion of the racetrack at full song. Carson Hocevar said object number one is to lead the first lap. He's got a healthy 15 car length lead now off of turn number four.
23: Carson Hocevar, a great start to the Brickyard 400. Then it's Daniel Suarez, Tyler Reddick, Denny Hamlin. Ty Gibbs, your top five.
20: Battle for second starting to heat up a little bit here at the start of lap number two. That's Tyler Reddick all over Daniel Suarez at the end of the turn one.
0: Tyler Reddick about two car lengths behind second place running Daniel Suarez. Suarez clean through turn number two, but Reddick gets a really nice run. He'll make his way out of turn number two. Get up underneath that rear bumper of Daniel Suarez. Don't bump so very low on the back straightaway.
21: Daniel Suarez had said before the race that his goal was to try to lead lap number one. Right now, he's trying to hold on to position at number two as they work their way and roar their way into turn number four.
22: Battle for second continues to be nose to tail as Carson Hocevar starts to disappear into the Indiana afternoon sunshine. Suarez now has a trunk full of Tyler Reddick down the main chute.
5: Some really aggressive moves in the opening laps by guys like Kyle Larson, Chase Briscoe, and William Byron. The leader is Hocevar back into one.
20: Things settled out about 15 cars
1: lengths back, except for P2, where Tyler Reddick is still on the attack, and Denny Hamlin is running in the fourth position, trying to catch that duo.
0: That battle still heating up for that second position. Daniel Suarez, two car lengths ahead of Tyler Reddick, and now Denny Hamlin wanting to join that battle. So 2, 3, and 4 at the midway point of the back straightaway, but Reddick not nearly as close as the last time through.
21: You can see just how wide everybody is exit of turn number 2, trying to close the gap to Carson Hoseberg, but Chris, they're not closing it at all. 18 car length advantage now in a turn number 4.
22: Now, we talked in the pre-race about possible fuel saving. Well, I don't think Carson Hoseberg is doing any of that right now. He continues to leg it out. Suarez, also Tyler Reddick, Denny Hamlin, and Ty Gibbs in the top 5.
23: 2.4 seconds the lead right now for Carson Hoseberg. The question is, how hard is he pushing those Goodyear tires? Let's pick up that battle for second again. Reddick right on the back bumper. Suarez
1: starting to sort himself out a little bit, although he gets a really nice run at the end of the turn number 1. Suarez in control now as they set up for turn 2.
0: Second, third, fourth, and fifth, all about 3 car lengths apart from each other. So for Daniel Suarez, now the goal is to try to catch his teammate, but Carson Hoseberg checking out from the field.
21: Everybody choosing similar line as they work their way into the north end of the Indianapolis Motor Speedway. That puts them right in the middle racing group. Suarez a little bit low, exit of 3, but Reddick also right there, about 5 car lengths behind him.
22: Keeping an eye on Ty Gibbs, who's in the top 5. He had a little bit of a moment last time in turn number 4. This time, much cleaner. Hot and slick temperatures today. These cars are absolutely having to be hustled off the corner.
5: Well, keep an eye on Ty Gibbs. He's trying to track down Denny Hamlin. That's the battle for fourth, Mark James, as they roar across the yard of bricks.
1: Ty Gibbs got a really nice run off in turn number 4 that time, and trying to engage Denny Hamlin a little bit. He's pulled him within 3 car lengths now as they aim it out of turn number 1.
0: That was a very good lap for Ty Gibbs. He's closed it down to 3 car lengths on Denny Hamlin. Let's see what kind of run he gets out of the exit of turn number 2. Gibbs, a nice run. Got it down to about 2 car lengths. So the battle before Denny Hamlin has it. Ty Gibbs puts it.
21: And Ty Gibbs is going right in the same tire track as Denny Hamlin. Not trying to get aggressive on the line. Hamlin has that advantage right now. Calling about 3 car lengths as they work their way. A little bit loose out of turn number 3.
22: Car I'm watching, though, is right behind Ty Gibbs. How about Corey Heim, the San Diego winner, who currently runs in the 6th spot, starting to close in on that Sciata Toyota of Ty Gibbs.
23: Corey Heim been very fast this year in the limited number of races he's run in the NASCAR Cup Series schedule, Nick. Next year, he'll be full-time in the number 35 at 2311 Racing. And I think what we're seeing right now in the opening laps, a 50-lap stage number 1. These cars sort of jockeyed for position when they were side-by-side the initial start. Now we heard a lot from our pit reporters and from the drivers down there about fuel savings. You have to wonder how much the crew chiefs are saying. See if you can maybe get to the end of the stage.
5: Tell you what, it was an impressive couple opening laps. First at the front of the field with Carson Hoseberg, who was just, Mark James called it perfectly, shot out of a cannon. I'm not sure I've ever seen anyone open up that big of a lead in just the first lap or two of the Brickyard 400. Right now it stands at about 2.5 seconds. And then, as you pointed out, after everything got sorted out, a lot of aggressive passing, 2 and 3 wide maneuvers around this racetrack. Now everybody's trying to settle in and run a race pace. Right now, biggest mover, William Byron. He's moved up 6 spots in the running order right now, and he's being shown to the 15th position. Ryan Preece has picked up 4 spots. Austin Cindric has as well. But right now, as we watch him roar down the front straightaway, Brad, not a lot of side-by-side battles. I think you're right. Settle into a pace. It's 160 laps. Try to hit that fuel number.
23: Cars had a 50-minute practice session on Friday. Yesterday, the only on-track activity for the Cup Series was qualifying for the Brickyard 400. Carson Hoseberg, Daniel Suarez, Spire Motorsports teammates, the top 2. Hoseberg continues to stretch out that lead. Now, 2.6 seconds over Daniel Suarez, and I can't help but wonder, Nick, is he abusing the Goodyear tires on that Chevrolet?
5: That is what we're going to watch throughout the course of the day as we continue to roar across the yard of bricks. The field at the front of the field, it is Carson Hoseberg by 2.7 seconds. Your top 5 here in the Brickyard 400. It's Hoseberg, Suarez, Reddick, Hamlin, and Ty Gibbs.
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23: Welcome back to the Brickyard 400. We have completed 9 laps, 41 to go. Now 40 laps to go here in stage number 1 as Carson Hocevar crosses the yard of bricks, continuing to stretch out his lead over Daniel Suarez and our third place runner, Tyler Reddick, who Brett McMillan has an update on.
25: Tyler Reddick stands and the car is a little bit tight, but he says, I don't want to push it too much. But what they're asking him to do is push it a little bit more because they want him to get closer to Daniel Suarez, who's running in second, so they can drag off of him.
23: Thank you very much, Brett McMillan. As the cars roll their way around the racetrack, Chris Wilner, you saw a bit of an uh-oh moment for one of our drivers out there.
22: Yeah, Connor Zilich, Brad. It's been, of course, a season just full of turbulence left and right, and certainly with the hot temperatures today, we expected these cars to dance around. The preferred line in turn four is right around that white line, maybe dipping your left side tires below it. Connor was at least a lane and a half higher, and on corner exit, about tank slapped the wall off of turn number four. He escaped that time by, but certainly for a rookie driver having all sorts of trouble in his rookie season, it has not been the great start for Connor Zilich.
26: Yeah, no doubt. Connor Zilich right now being shown in the third, second position. Just saw a couple of Fords make some moves. Joey Logano, Josh Berry just picked up a couple spots on Austin Dillon. Looks like Chase Elliott came with them. That's about mid-pack. Logano running 22nd. Berry now up to the 23rd position, Brad, as Carson Hocevar's lead, again, it jumped out to about 2.6, 2.5 seconds. Right now hovering right around there as he has led them all so far at Indy.
23: Man, once Joey Logano got around Austin Dillon, he dropped like a rock and is continuing to do so. Josh Berry got around him. As Nick mentioned, Chase Elliott, Shane Van Gisbergen, and Ricky Stenhouse Jr., Zane Smith, Ryan Preece, Bubba Wallace. Looks like there might be a problem with that number 3 Chevrolet of Austin Dillon. He just got passed by 8 cars on the track in about a half a lap.
26: Absolutely getting freight train right now. He's navigating turns 3 and 4, and it is Connor Zilich who is trying to run him down. In fact, we'll keep an eye on that and see if our turn announcers see anything with that ailing 3 car of Austin Dillon. As they come down the front straightaway, Mark James, Connor Zilich in that Red Bull car going to take a look to the inside, maybe the outside.
25: Yeah, he's been on the constant defense over the last couple of laps or so. He's lost a couple of positions. Ty Dillon and Zilich running nose to tail right now at the exit of turn number 1.
27: Now watching that car of Austin Dillon, he has certainly been ailing. Last time through, he got passed by 3 cars at the exit of turn number 2. Now Austin Cindric starting to close in on Dillon. We'll see how he fares. But whatever was going on, Jake, it looked like he might have picked up that momentum at the 3 car.
21: Yeah, and one of the things that's interesting, saw it yesterday with the race in the O'Reilly Auto Parts Series, and that is that by the time they get to turn number 3, that's when they start to jockey again after being single file heading into the backstretch.
22: Nearly coming to turn number four. Watching Austin Dillon. Oh, big wiggle off the corner. Looks like he cannot get the power down. And here comes Connor Zilich in the conga line down the front straightaway.
23: Connor Zilich will go door-to-door with them as they cross the yard of bricks.
1: They stay door-to-door across the yard of bricks. And he gets a bit of a shove. Pushes it into turn number one. That battle's starting to shake itself out as Noah Gregson gets involved. He's the meat in that sandwich now into turn number two.
27: So the field making their way through, and the free fall continues for Austin Dillon. Way out of the throttle. That will allow Austin Hill to pull alongside. So for Austin Dillon, clearly something wrong as Austin Hill will make that pass as they head to three.
21: I'll tell you who something going wrong for does not apply to, and that's Bubba Wallace. Works his way out of turn number three. Chris, he's been very fast the last couple of laps moving around cars in front of him.
22: Yeah, and he did a nice job getting around Austin Cindric as he gets the Chumpa Casino Toyota off at turn number four. Everybody's starting to slip and slide a little bit, guys, off the corner.
26: It is a very, very warm day here at the Indianapolis Motor Speedway as we see the tail end of the field come down the front straightaway. Still waiting there is Austin Dillon. He has fallen, Brad, all the way down to the 36th position. So it's the last thing you want to happen. It's 160 laps here, and for that car to not be, to your liking in stage number one, you're going to lose all this track position. Looks like it's going to be a long day for Austin Dillon. Let's get an update. Let's check in with our Napa Auto Parts pit reporter, Jason Toy.
6: Well, one of the biggest things, Brad, and guys, it's the handling's gone away on the race car early. Now, when these guys practiced on Friday, a lot cloudier, a little cooler. Yesterday, qualifying was cooler and cloudy. Today, the hottest it's been all weekend. More sun on parts of the racetrack. He just says every time he gets down to the corner, the back end of the race car wants to break out on him. So they're waiting for that first opportunity to come to pit road.
23: Thank you very much, Jason Choi. Walking through the garage today, that was a big topic of conversation. About 10 degrees warmer today than it was on Friday when they practiced. The bigger difference there as well, Nick, Friday it was overcast, it was cloudy. Today, the sun is shining brightly with mostly cloudy skies, but there is plenty of sunshine heating up this 2.5-mile asphalt surface.
26: Yeah, certainly a lot of shorts and T-shirts in the grandstands below us and across the front straightaway. It is a very nice and pleasant, but as you mentioned, very warm. And the Indianapolis Motor Speedway historically has always been such a temperature-sensitive racetrack, but there not being a lot of banking in this racetrack, that mechanical grip has to be high, and certainly now that we are 16 laps into stage number one, the shine has been knocked off those Goodyear tires, and now, to your point, Brad, we're going to find out who has a car set up to handle these warmer conditions as some of that tire wear starts to kick in.
23: And I think Luke Lambert might have calmed down his driver, Carson Hocevar. Hocevar is now out to a 2.7-second lead, and he's maintained that now. He drove out to it pretty quick, but now he's just maintaining that lead over his teammate, Daniel Suarez. In fact, let's go out to turn three, Jake Query. You got an observation on our race leader?
21: Yeah, right on cue to exactly that, because it seems as though the last couple of laps by, Hocevar was so by his lonesome, I could kind of tell when it was that he was starting to lift a little bit, exit of three, and it seems as though the aggression he had early, he was going later before reaching that point, and perhaps was working through that. Now, towards the later part of the stage, a little more conservative exit of three, that's allowed that gap 1-2 to shrink just a bit.
26: Carson Hocevar has led all 17 laps here at the Indianapolis Motor Speedway. When we come back, we'll update you where your favorite driver is running. Right now, the top five is Carson Hocevar, Daniel Suarez, Tyler Reddick, Denny Hamlin, and Ty Gibbs in the Brickyard 400.
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26: Welcome back to the Indianapolis Motor Speedway. It's the Brickyard 400 that's being heard coast to coast today on some of these great stations like KTCT in San Mateo, California, WGN in Chicago, Illinois, and sunny 107.7 WMRS in Monticello, Indiana. Great little amusement park up in Monticello, Brad. It's called Indiana Beach, and their moniker is always, there's more than corn in Indiana. And I would argue, yes, there is, because we have the Indianapolis Motor Speedway.
15: I would say, well, we're up for a field trip in the 2027 running of the Brickyard 400. Pit road has opened up, at least as far as the pit window here in stage number one with 30 laps to go. Austin Dillon did come down pit road, get adjustments on his car. Let's get more from our Napa pit reporters, Brett McMillan.
16: Well, Brad, Chase Briscoe said he's having trouble getting to the bottom of the track, so that's something they're going to want to take a look at and adjust when he gets the opportunity. Ryan Blaney says that the front grip is starting to come in, but that he still needs overall grip. Brad Keselowski says the car is tight in all corners, so they'd like that loosened up a little bit. And earlier we told you that Tyler Reddick being told to kind of close the gap on Daniel Suarez so that they can draft off him a little. Well, Suarez is being told, hey, keep an eye out back. We'd like you to maintain that gap.
15: Thank you very much, Brett McMillan. 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
26: Carson Hocevar is your race leader, but that lead is shrinking. We went from 2.7 seconds down to 1.5 seconds now. Daniel Suarez runs in second. Tyler Reddick is third. Denny Hamlin is fourth. Ty Gibbs runs in fifth. Corey Heim is sixth. Kyle Larson starting to track him down in the seventh position. Michael McDowell is eighth. A.J. Allmendinger is ninth. And Alex Bowman right now has the final spot in the top ten.
15: Cole Custer is running in 11th. 12th is Ryan Blaney. William Byron actually is running 13th. He's moved up eight spots since the start of the race. 14th is Chase Briscoe. 15th, Chris Buescher. Eric Jones, 16th. 17th, John Hunter Nemechek. Brad Keselowski, 18th. Riley Herbst, 19th. Ross Chastain rounds out the top 20 as now we see Chase Elliott coming to pit road. He was running outside of the top 20, and we'll get some updates on that Napa number 9 Chevrolet, as we did hear that he was struggling on the racetrack. So for Chase Elliott, he gets a four-tire change and some adjustments and is down and away.
26: Looked like a pretty routine stop for Chase Elliott as he gets back on the racetrack. Also just saw he pass for the 22nd position as Josh Berry in that PPG4 just made a maneuver around Christopher Bell, dropping Bell to the 23rd position. Bell was fastest in practice on Friday, but said that kind of messed up on Saturday, put them in a hole, and right now he is buried mid-pack as we see Chase Elliott start to accelerate, head back on the racetrack. He was running mid to the back of the pack, Brad. You can pit here at Indianapolis and oftentimes stay on the lead lap, but that's only if you've got track position and you're running up front. Unfortunately for Chase, he's going to cycle in a lap down.
15: Yeah, we were hearing they needed to be somewhere within about 7 to 9 seconds of the leader, depending on where we are in a run, if you want to be able to pit and maintain your position on the lead lap, and that is not something Chase Elliott was able to do based on where he's running. In fact, if you go back to 23rd, around the place where he was racing on the racetrack. They're 21 seconds behind Carson Hocevar, who now, Daniel Suarez has whittled that lead to less than a second. Still a big gap on the racetrack, but Suarez is closing.
26: Yeah, it is down to just 9-tenths of a second as Carson Hocevar accelerates down the back straightaway. Jake Querys, they pop into your view down the back straightaway. That blue and white Chevy for Suarez is getting a little bit larger in Hocevar's rearview mirror.
21: Absolutely, and the gap is getting a lot smaller to the eye as he comes into this northeast end. Hocevar works through, you hear him, and then right behind him is teammate Daniel Suarez. Suarez not as high, exit 3, as his teammate Hocevar, the leader.
22: Like we learned yesterday, Jake, the leader can oftentimes manage their equipment the best. Right now, looks like the handling of Daniel Suarez is much better. He starts to close the gap even more down the main chute.
15: I have to wonder how Hocevar angered those tires by getting to Italy.
1: Ready, Mark. Yeah, that's a great question. We're a little more than halfway past the stage, and Daniel Suarez is obviously closing. Denny Hamlin's going to have some company in the form of Ty Gibbs pretty soon. That's a couple of positions back as they head to turn two.
27: Yeah, Carson Hocevar still about 5 car lengths ahead of Daniel Suarez. Tyler Reddick is a good second behind. So as that battle for the lead starts to shrink, Carson Hocevar closing in on the end of stage one.
21: You wonder if Reddick doesn't feel a little bit lonely because the battle first to second is well in front of him, and then you wait just a second. That's the battle between Hamlin and Gibbs. That's well behind him. Reddick very comfortably in third.
22: And then behind Ty Gibbs, you've got Corey Heim as well as Kyle Larson, the black or blue, red, and white Hendrick car Chevrolet closing in on that battle for sixth off the corner.
26: Yeah, Kyle Larson's got a fast race car. He is trying to track down Corey Heim. He is the last car in that train, Mark James. It's a 7-car breakaway at the front.
1: As Chris Wilder said earlier, got to give a tip of the cap to Corey Heim. He has been holding serve, but he's got some work to do throughout the closing laps of this stage as Kyle Larson gets a really nice run in the exit of turn one.
27: Battle for that sixth position. Corey Heim about 4 car lengths ahead of Kyle Larson, but Kyle Larson has been slowly chipping away that disadvantage. So as they make their way to turn number 3, Corey Heim still about 2 car lengths ahead of Larson.
21: I would think at this racetrack, one guy that would intimidate you when you saw him filling up your mirrors would be that of Kyle Larson, and Corey Heim has that situation right now. The rear end stepped out just a little bit behind. That allows Larson to close that gap to 2 car lengths.
22: Leaders make their way into turn number 4 as the pit window. The split point of stage number 1 is here. Several have opted to come down as the leaders track down the front straightaway.
15: And let's go down to pit road. Brett McMillan.
25: Chase Briscoe just finished his pit stop. 4 tires. Slight air pressure change for him. 10.2 second stop.
26: All right, so routine service for Chase Briscoe as he will fall a lap down as Carson Hocevar continues to lead. Daniel Suarez is starting to track him down. We'll track a few more pit stops when we return to the Brickyard as there is just 23 laps to go here in stage number 1.
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15: Welcome back to the Brickyard 400 here in Indianapolis Motor Speedway. We have 20 laps to go here in stage number one. The pit window is open. We saw William Byron on pit road. Brett, you got one in front of you now.
25: High gear coming down pit road. Looks like the car's a little bit tight. Comes to a stop. With a slight air pressure adjustment behind
26: you. It's been absolutely fascinating early on, Brad, because you've got a lot of varying strategies with how wide open this pit window is. We're already starting to see some of the leaders pick off the rear of the field, but guys like Kyle Larson, Ty Gibbs, who pitted from the top seven, they have been able to get off of pit lane and stay in front of the leaders. In fact, Ty Gibbs right now exiting pit lane is going to probably slot in right behind Kyle Larson, but we continue to wait for the drivers who have set incredible pace, including Carson Hocevar, Daniel Suarez, Tyler Reddick, Denny Hamlin, and now Corey Heim, who has cycled up into the top five. Jason Toy.
9: Michael McDowell running in the top ten with Fire Motorsports. Right side work is on. Sand in the car got a little bit freer, so they're going to tighten it up with the corner around the chassis bridge to the right side. Check again, it's an Oco Fuel 10. More racing Goodyear's on, and they're down on the way. Brett McMillan.
25: Justin Allgaier has come in. Great, A.J. Allmendinger has come in. Had a great qualified effort for him. He is down and away. Had a great stop for him. It was an 11-second stop for him. Waiting Carson Hocevar. His crew is at the ready, but he has not come down pit road yet.
15: Battle for second right now is coming to you, Michael Young.
11: See Tyler Reddick, he's setting up for turn number two, and it's a great battle as they exit turn number two. Michael McDowell on his way out, and Daniel Suarez will hold that position. They make their way down that back straightaway. Denny Hamlin will make it three wide.
21: This was facilitated a little bit by Daniel Dye slowing things up with traffic before they could get around, but Suarez right now, his bigger concern is going to be that of William Byron. Again, the back marker behind him, trying to give him a little bit of breathing room, but Denny Hamlin's going to get up there to try to take a view.
22: And Denny Hamlin's going to just thread the needle underneath Tyler Reddick for position as William Byron, again on fresher tires, is going to lead that pack off the corners. Here comes Daniel Suarez, locks him up, coming to pit road.
26: That battle was for the race lead because Carson Hocevar was just on pit lane. Let's get an update on that stop from Brett McMillan.
25: Carson Hocevar was here. They held him a little bit longer. I couldn't tell if it was for packing for fuel. They looked like they were going to look at work on the left front, but couldn't tell if they were holding it for fuel or if they were having a little bit of trouble. Meanwhile, his teammate, Daniel Suarez, is coming down pit road. His crew is at the ready. We'll wait till Suarez arrives. They're counting him into his pit stall. He said the car is a little bit tight, and he has come to a stop as well. They've jacked the right side of that car. They're finished on the right side now, and coming around to the left side. Again, Sunoco fuel going in. The left side tire is going on. No holding him. A 10.3-second stop for Suarez.
15: And that will cycle Denny Hamlin to the lead as he did get around Tyler Reddick. Really interesting to see how spread out the strategy is here, Nick, with 17 laps to go in stage one.
26: And we're already starting to see just how massive the undercut is for guys like Kyle Larson and Ty Gibbs. All it took, Brad, was to pit a couple laps earlier than Carson Hocevar and Daniel Suarez. They have now leapfrogged those drivers after their stops. So certainly we'll see how it cycles out. Denny Hamlin being shown the race leader. We haven't seen him on pit lane. In fact, we've got a trio of Toyotas at the front of the field. Hamlin, Reddick, and Heim. But by pitting early, Kyle Larson, who was running seventh before the pit sequence opened, has jumped a lot of cars like Suarez and Hocevar, who's led 31 laps so far today.
15: A lot of different strategies these crew chiefs can employ, by the way. They can go about 40, 42 laps on a tank of Sunoco race fuel. One thought process when it comes to strategies, and you have to be super disciplined to do this, to actually split this race into fours. Only pit three times. You could pit at lap number 40, you could pit at lap number 80, then you could pit at lap number 120. The end of the race, of course, is lap number 160. If you do that, however, every single time, You have to stay on pit road to be able to fill that tank with Sunoco race fuel.
26: It's a lot of strategy that goes into the race here at the Indianapolis Motor Speedway. As we mentioned, Denny Hamlin has cycled his way to the race lead. He's got Tyler Reddick, Jake Query hanging about 0.6 seconds back as they run down the back straightaway.
21: And it does not take long for Tyler Reddick's car to immediately announce itself, that purple Xfinity machine. And again, he keeps it a little more tight, exit at three. Hamlin about a 3-car length advantage.
22: Denny Hamlin is about to hit some lap traffic as well, although he'll hold the advantage off of Joffa Turner before. The question is, when will they peel off for pit road? Not this time off four.
15: And Denny Hamlin leads him down the front straightaway. He's got about a 6-car length advantage over Tyler Reddick across the yard of brick.
1: Set up obviously solid, because late in this stage, he was able to make a real thread-the-needle move in the north end to gain a couple of positions. Looks like the car is still pretty stuck to the racetrack as he set up for turn two.
27: But you can tell their pace has fallen off those who have already pitted. Denny Hamlin 3 car lengths behind is Tyler Reddick, and then Corey Heim about 10 car lengths. They're about the midway point of the back straightaway to three.
21: Heim would like to get up there, no doubt about that, Michael, and just kind of play with these two, but he's got a gap to make up before he gets to Reddick. Reddick right now, we'll call it 5 car lengths, but from Reddick back to Heim, it's about 8 to 10.
22: But up front, Denny Hamlin is the master of saving his equipment. Short track or big track, doesn't matter. He continues to lead off turn number four.
26: These two have been 1 and 2 in the NASCAR Cup Series points for a majority of the season. In fact, Denny Hamlin came in this weekend with a 68-point advantage over Tyler Reddick. We anticipate pit stops coming soon for the leaders with 13 laps to go here in stage one of the Brickyard 400.
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15: Welcome back to the Brickyard 400. 11 laps to go. Now 10 laps to go here in stage number one. Pit road is a busy place. Let's sweep our Napa Auto Parts pit reporters. We'll start things off with Rich Nye.
32: We're waiting on Todd Gilliland to make his first stop of the race. Moved up but did not pass cars in doing so. Of course, he's in that in-season challenge against Ryan Blaney. He's got a lot of ground to pick up after starting the race 36th. He's up to 20th now as he approaches his Front Row Motorsports crew here on pit road, but they've got a lot of work to do on this day. As Gilliland now pulls in and hits the cars, the crew goes to work. As the right side of the car goes up, Sunoco fuel going in. Now around to the right side of the car, Jack lifts up the car, tires going on. 7 seconds stop. station toy.
1: Middle section of pit road, Jim Dizzy's around. Alex Bowman's been in. Lap 39. Also, we saw stops for Chris Buescher, Cole Custer, Shane Van Gisbergen, and William Byron cut across the trim in the middle section. Riley Hurst has wrapped up his work a few laps ago. Brendan Gullum, you've had the leaders flushing up. Tyler Reddick coming into you.
2: Denny Hamlin just came in, and he was here 16 and a half seconds. It was a four-tire change, but they held him to make sure they were full of Sunoco fuel. Now, and Tyler Reddick has come in. He is now getting a four-tire change. They're finishing up on the left side of that car. Also in, Ryan Blaney has come to a stop in his pit stall. And they're also holding Tyler Reddick, much like they did with Denny Hamlin. He got held there for a long time to make sure they were jammed full of Sunoco fuel. Filing is here as well. They're finishing up on the left side, doing the same thing for him. They're holding him to make sure they get a jam full of Sunoco fuel. Once again, the strategy, Brad, that you were talking about, the different strategies, at some point, you're going to have to pay the fuel tax and make sure it's jam full.
26: Defending winner Bubba Wallace on and off pit lane. In fact, it's a train of cars leaving. Christopher Bell right behind him. Ryan Preece has been on pit lane for service. We see Eric Jones coming to pit lane. North Wilkesboro winner Joey Logano has brought his Pennzoil forward to victory, or to victory lane. He's hoping to go to victory lane back-to-back weeks. Brad, ultimately, that hands the lead to Corey Heim here with just eight laps to go in stage number one.
15: Corey Heim, John Hunter Nemechek, Josh Berry, Austin Cindric have not yet pitted. When they cycle through, it looks like Kyle Larson is actually going to be the one to inherit the lead. And Nick, not only is Larson running fifth right now as the top car who has already gone through a pit cycle, he's running some of the fastest laps on the track right now.
26: Yeah, just ran a 51.3 second lap. And for the drivers that are staying on the racetrack, like Corey Heim, he just ran a 52.7. So fresh Goodyear Eagles mean all the difference here at the Indianapolis Motor Speedway. Again, as we await Corey Heim, he's got an 18-point second lead over second place running John Hunter Nemechek. In fact, Nemechek and Barry are both bringing their cars to pit lane to give up the second and third positions. So again, that's going to cycle Kyle Larson to the front of the field. And when he takes the lead, Mark James, he's going to have about a 10-car length advantage over Ty Gibbs, who's going to be running second.
2: Yeah, he's happy to see things smooth out just a little bit. He is all by his lonesome as Gibbs giving chase. And the pole sitter, 77 of Carson Hocevar, he works his way off of turn number one.
3: Hocevar running third has been the driver really making up some ground. There's Larson, second place running Ty Gibbs, Carson Hocevar, and then fourth place running Daniel Suarez. It's not until you get back to this fifth place position when you see a battle. Michael McDowell and then William Byron, Denny Hamlin, who was a leader for most of that first stage.
5: Front four really have checked out here. Larson, no, Kyle Larson got loose, makes contact right side on the outside wall here at the exit of turn number three. That car spins around, and Kyle Larson comes to a rest here right in the north end of the Indianapolis Motor Speedway.
15: And we are still green here in the Brickyard 400 as Kyle Larson's car sits right in the middle of the racetrack. They just called caution for the first time here in the Brickyard 400. And Nick, that is just devastating. Just as Kyle Larson took the lead of the Brickyard 400, he backed it into the wall in front of Jake.
26: Yeah, Corey Heim is on pit lane, so he was getting service, and it is heavy, heavy damage to Kyle Larson, who, again, was one of the first cars who had pitted, and it all goes apart in turn number three here at the Indianapolis Motor Speedway. We talked about that winless streak that was well into the 40s. It's been over a year and a half since Kyle Larson has gone to victory lane. In fact, a lot of people point back to when he ran the double and how miserable it was a year ago in Indiana and Charlotte. It has not been a good season for Kyle Larson, and we see him hopping out of that car. He is okay, but Brad, his day is most certainly done early here on lap 44.
15: This will be a shootout to the end of stage number one. We might even see more pit stops. Right now, we will pause 10 seconds for station identification. 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
15: Welcome back to Indianapolis Motor Speedway and the Brickyard 400. First caution, Kyle Larson from the lead backs it into the wall, and his day is going to be done early. They're opening pit road, Nick. This is going to be interesting to see.

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1: These points are going to be up for play. When the Corvette comes across the yard of bricks this time by, it is going to be four laps to go here in stage number one. So I think we're going to be setting up for about a two-lap shootout to the end of the stage.
2: Yep, looks like about five or six cars. A.J. Allmendinger was the first driver. He pitted from the 10th position. Chase Elliott's going to give up 18th to come to pit lane. Looks like Ricky Stenhouse Jr., Ross Chastain, Shane Van Gisbergen, they were all running around 22nd, 23rd, 24th. They are all going to opt for service as well. But nobody in the top nine. So you're right, Brad, as this shakes up. Ty Gibbs, Carson Hocevar, Daniel Suarez, Corey Heim, Michael McDowell, they appear to be the main players that will sort it out for the win in stage number one.
1: Ross Chastain, fuel only. Looks like it might have been the same for Chase Elliott. Shane Van Gisbergen got some fresh Goodyear tires. A.J. Allmendinger is getting the same as well, as did Ricky Stenhouse Jr. So interesting to see how that plays out, and this could allow them to cycle back toward the lead. And, you know, we heard from a lot of people how important track position is here. Christopher Bell was telling us yesterday during the O'Reilly Auto Parts Series race, you might look like a 25th place car until you get up into the top 10, and guess what? Then you're a top 10 car, because that's what track position means.
2: Also watching a longer pit stop for one of our in-season challenge title contenders, for Todd Gilliland, as his crew has come around to the left side of that car, and they're working right up underneath the wheel well there at the right-left front tire for Todd Gilliland, so it's going to be an extended stop. The good news is, 2.5 mile racetrack, Brad, this is the time where you can make some adjustments like that and not fall a lap down. Gilliland hasn't shown a lot of pace, but I think you're right. I think the strategy call for drivers like Chastain, Elliott, Van Gisbergen, get a little off strategy, and if you don't have that pace, find a way to cycle your way to the front, where, as you pointed out, a little clean air will help a lot of these race cars.
1: You were not going to get points in stage one.
2: Nope.
1: It wasn't going to happen. So come down and do something different. And to your point, for Todd Gilliland, look, they're running for $1 million. He was running 33rd, 34th out there on the racetrack. Come in. Make a shock adjustment. You know, these coilover setups that they have on the suspension, the independent suspension on all four corners of this, allows the teams to come and do that, and they weren't moving forward where they were.
2: Yeah, and the driver he is trying to better than or best here at the Indianapolis Motor Speedway is Ryan Blaney, who right now is being shown in the 14th position. So 14th for Blaney, 34th for Gilliland, as they will opt for opposite strategies here as we close in on the end of stage number one in Indianapolis.
1: So Ty Gibbs is leading here. We've got four to go in stage one, under caution for the first time. Carson Hocevar is currently running in second. Corey Heim, Daniel Suarez, Michael McDowell round out the top five. That is three Spire Chevys, by the way, in the top five, if you're counting, with Hocevar, Suarez, and McDowell. William Byron, he's actually been the biggest mover since the start of the race. He's jumped up 15 spots from his starting position. A lot of that was just, honestly, passing cars on the racetrack as well.
2: Yeah, it's a great point. I don't want anyone to think that it was just because he pitted early that that's how he's garnered that track position, because look, after about the first five laps, Byron had already passed six or seven cars. So that Liberty University Chevrolet for Hendrick Motorsports does appear to be very, very quick, and William Byron will have an opportunity to contest for some stage points here, restarting in the sixth position. Also see Cody Ware has come to pit lane. It's been a frustrating day for him so far. He's a lap down. The hood is up on that car. So again, Gibbs, Hocevar, Heim, Suarez, and McDowell, your top five. Carson Hocevar has led 31 of the 47 laps so far here at the Indianapolis Motor Speedway. Denny Hamlin was out front for seven laps. Corey Heim for four. And again, we are under the caution flag for an incident. Kyle Larson, who had just taken over the race lead, that car kind of swapped ends in turn number three. And Brad, he backed it in hard. There was a ton of damage to that race car. Happy to see Kyle get out of that machine. But boy, it shows you on a warm day like it is in Indianapolis just how tricky it can be. And we're certainly going to send one of our pit reporters back to the infield care center to hear exactly what happened to Kyle Larson, because I can guarantee you he was not planning on ending his day on lap 44.
1: No, not at all. The 2024 winner of the Brickyard 400, the first car to exit this race. Nick, I mentioned we might have a two-lap shootout to the end of the stage. It's going to be a little more intense than that, because the next time by, they're going to be shown the one to go. That will be two laps to the end of the stage. A one-lap shootout to the green and white checkered flag when we hit the restart zone.
2: And of course, if you're new to NASCAR, we split these races up in three stages. Stage number one goes for 50 laps. Stage number two will go for another 50 laps. And then the final stage

0: will go for 60 laps. And after the first two stages, they hand out championship points. Of course, it's a season-long battle to try to be in the top 16 after 26 races. So these are your opportunities, Brad, the race within the race, where if you're just trying to get into the top 16 of points, great opportunity to try to pick up some stage points. And as you pointed out, it's going to be a one-lap shootout at Indianapolis. So really looking forward to how this plays out.
1: Watching an in-car shot of Shane Van Gisbergen, he had to actually re-index the wheel on his number 97 Wendy's Chevrolet. And out there on the racetrack trying to do that wasn't really working too well for him. He couldn't actually get it back on the splines and lock back in. So hopefully, and when we say re-index the wheel, the cars, if you look at a steering wheel on a NASCAR Cup car, you'll typically see two pieces of tape on the top of the wheel. One of those pieces of tape indicates when the front wheels are straight on the car. The other piece of tape indicates how far they need to crank the wheel as the crew goes around from the right side to the left side when they're changing tires, because of the camber on the wheels and different things like that. That actually allows the crew to have a much better angle on the cars when they make those tire changes.
0: And it's why so often when you hear a driver brush a wall or get involved with an incident, a lot of times the first thing the crew chief asks, if it's a big hit, they're asking, hey, are you okay? If it's a minor hit, they're saying, is that wheel straight? Because they're going to try to, as you point out, get that index straight to make sure that that car can ultimately navigate the turns the way it is supposed to. Because, boy, all it takes is for that to be off, towed in, towed out, a quarter of an inch here or there, and that will really disrupt the handling, especially in a place like Indianapolis where there's not a lot of banking. You can't just throw it into the corner and let gravity do its thing and push the car against the racetrack. You want that thing to be really as dialed in as possible in Indianapolis.
1: Field has come to the choose. They are lining up side by side. When we come back to the Yard of Bricks, they will have one lap to the end of stage number one. We might actually get an opportunity to hear from Kyle Larson briefly before that happens, as it sounds like Rich Nye telling us he's out of the infield care center. But, boy, they're making sure those Goodyear tires are cleaned off and ready to go one lap to be able to try and win a stage here today.
0: And, again, this is fascinating. You look at the drivers within the top 10. There's about a 15-lap variance of when all these drivers have been on pit lane. We've seen a ton of different strategies here in stage number one. But here's a snapshot of what it's going to look like when we restart. Ty Gibbs, your race leader. Carson Hocevar, second. Corey Heim, third. Daniel Suarez, fourth. Michael McDowell being shown in fifth. William Byron is sixth. Denny Hamlin is seventh. Tyler Reddick, eighth. Chase Briscoe is ninth. And 10th right now is Alex Bowman.
1: And 11th beyond Alex Bowman is Chris Buescher. Then you have Cole Custer, Brad Keselowski, Ryan Blaney, Eric Jones rounding out the top 15. Riley Herbst, John Hunter Nemechek, Josh Berry, Joey Logano, Bubba Wallace rounding out the top 20. 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
0: All right, front of the field. Let's buckle our seatbelts, Chris Wilner. This could be a wild one-lap shootout for the Stage 1 win here at Indy.
2: I think so, Nick Yeoman. The crowd feels the same way as they begin to rise to their feet here in the northwest part of the Indianapolis Motor Speedway. It's going to be that red and white Toyota of Ty Gibbs to the inside. Carson Hocevar dominant early in Stage 1. How does he restart from the outside? We're about to find out.
1: It'll be a one-lap shootout to the end of stage number one here in the Brickyard 400. Ty Gibbs, the control car. He lines up on the inside. Carson Hocevar to his outside. As they go through the restart zone, Ty Gibbs gets not only a jump, but he gets a great push from a Toyota teammate in Corey Heim.
3: And I'm sure Carson Hocevar is hoping for the same from his teammate Daniel Suarez, although it's not going to happen. Breaks away and has about a one car length advantage as he heads toward turn number two.
4: And for Ty Gibbs, that advantage is now four car lengths, but the big mover on that restart is Corey Heim. He's in that second position. Michael McDowell will be running third. He'll be side by side with Carson Hocevar. But it again, Ty Gibbs with the lead in the three.
5: So Ty Gibbs, with all kinds of fanning behind him, works his way now into turn number three, and it's Heim just behind him. The advantage, five car lengths for Ty Gibbs out of three.
2: Two Toyotas here at the front of the field at the end of stage number one. How about Michael McDowell outside the chase cutoff right now in the third here as they streak down the front straightaway.
0: Michael McDowell certainly got up on the wheel. He's out of turn number four in the third spot, but it's all going to happen behind Ty Gibbs, who wins stage number one here at Indianapolis. Corey Heim streaks across the line in second. McDowell settles for third. Hocevar fourth. William Byron fifth. Denny Hamlin, Daniel Suarez, Chase Briscoe, Chris Buescher, and Tyler Reddick all pick up stage points. Let's hear from Kyle Larson. He's with Rich Nye.
6: Kyle, what happened out there?
7: I blew a tire.
6: How disappointing for what looked like a really good race for you to end that way.
7: I'm proud of the team for executing that first stage really well, you know, starting 10th, having a good start, and then you're having the strategy to gain the track position we needed to go in the stage and set ourselves up well for the second and third stages. So just, it is unfortunate, but it's part of racing.
6: Kyle Larson out early today.
1: Thank you very much, Rich Nye. Tough one for Kyle Larson. We'll come back and we'll see how active Pit Road gets as we have concluded stage number one here in the Brickyard 400.
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1: Welcome back to the Brickyard 400 here at Indianapolis Motor Speedway. Under caution for the second time, this one the conclusion of stage number one. The Chevy Corvette pace car has the field in tow as they come off of turn number four. We did see a late cycle of green flag pit stops, so a lot of cars have fresh tires and Sunoco race fuel. Some of the cars pitted midway through that stage, but right now, Nick, it looks like all of the leaders are staying out on the track.
0: Yeah, the only couple cars in the top 10 that are going to pit are the early takers, William Byron and Chase Briscoe, who pitted early in stage number one. They're going to opt here on lap 52 to come down pit lane, so they will both give up track position inside the top 10.
1: Nick, this gives us a great opportunity to talk about really a great cause for veterans and first responders. You had a conversation yesterday with a gentleman who has something really nice to say about that.
0: Here at the Indianapolis Motor Speedway, excited to be joined by Patrick Drabik, a Navy veteran, founder and CEO of Goat Locker Racing. First of all, welcome to the Indianapolis Motor Speedway. Tell us a little bit about Goat Locker Racing, because I think it's awesome what you guys are doing for some of our military veterans.
15: Well, thank you, and thank you for having me out today. It's awesome to be able to spread the word about what we're doing here at Goat Locker Racing. And really, at Goat Locker Racing, what we do is we help veterans and first responders every day through the power of racing, through the power of bringing them together, over something so fun and exciting, an adrenaline rush of racing. We do it both in person by taking them to tracks and in different places, but we also do it through iRacing in the virtual world.
0: How did this idea start?
15: Well, I grew up here in Indianapolis, a race fan, and throughout my time in the Navy, and I spent 24 years in the Navy traveling the world and had an incredible time, but racing always stays in your heart. And so when I retired from the Navy, I'm 100% disabled, for mental health issues, and I started finding a lot of healing through racing. By coming together, being a part of community, but it's also what a lot of mental health professionals call diversion therapy. So instead of being lost in your thoughts or things along those lines, you now have this very healthy hobby that you can do, and you're surrounded by your brothers and sisters again, so you feel like you're back in the military. So that's where the idea was spawned from, my love of racing and getting into it and then seeing how it could help and help people heal.
16: And I know you guys are, you're delivering sim rig setups and providing a sense of community for a lot of folks here.
15: We do. That's one of the things that we do for a lot of veterans that are out there. They just can't afford to get into this sport. And so we bridge that gap for them. So to date, we have awarded equipment to over 20 first responders and veterans. We've awarded out a little over $60,000 worth of equipment to get them into it, to allow them to see the part of it, the be a part of our community, to find some healing through it.
16: Patrick, I know it's a 501c3 nonprofit. Who else has been instrumental in helping make this happen?
15: We have a lot of great corporate partners, but one of the biggest things is through grants, and it's also through individual donors as well. We have a phenomenal grant through the Indiana Department of Veterans Affairs, which we cannot say thank you enough that they support what we do. We have a bunch of incredible individual donors and companies, like Lincoln Tech is one of our biggest partners, and Save 22, and the Fraternal Order of Eagles, and Jam Printing and Promotions, and I could sit here like a real race car team and probably name every sticker on the side of the car, and we would be here for a while, like Gill Insurance Advisors. And so we have a lot of great partners that help us continue our mission.
16: Navy veteran Patrick Drabik joins us here at the Indianapolis Motor Speedway. Goat Locker Racing, okay, what kind of feedback have you gotten from the vets once they dive in and get immersed in the iRacing world? Because I've gotten hooked before. I know it's a lot of fun.
15: It can hook you very, very quickly. It's one of those hobbies you can get into, and it's not that expensive until it gets very expensive. And the feedback that we received has been tremendous. I think it's kind of hard to put into words because I think some people look at it and they're like, well, you're just giving them a sim rig, a computer, a wheel, a pedals. You know, it's not that big of a deal. But for these veterans and these first responders, it means the world to them. It means that someone actually saw them and were willing to help out. And they were willing to do it in such a unique way because they can access iRacing 24 hours a day, 7 days a week. So anytime that they need some help or they just need a chance to kind of get away and do something and occupy their mind, they can, we like to affectionately call it an in-home therapy device that they can access anytime. And so I wish I could sit here and talk to you about all the messages we receive. The messages from the spouses and the families are the most powerful because they will simply tell us, you don't know the difference it's made in their life.
16: Final thing, where can people go for more information?
15: Please head over to the website, goatlockerracing.org. We have an awesome program called the Pit Crew that you can join up for $20 a month. You get a cool t-shirt and you get to help support us. But when you go to goatlockerracing.org, you also get to see the testimonials of all the veterans and first responders that we have provided equipment to and have received help from us. And yeah, it's just awesome, and it's very powerful. And again, thank you so much for having us.
16: Well, I know it's cliche to say, but thank you for your service in more ways than one, for not only what you did for our country, but certainly what you're doing for these vets. Thanks for coming out to the Indianapolis Motor Speedway.
15: I appreciate it. Thank you so much.
1: And thank you very much, Nick Yeoman. What a great great cause that Goat Locker Racing is doing for veterans and first responders and providing iRacing equipment just to, like he said, you know, sometimes you just want to just kind of clear your head and you need to do something and to not be inside of your head.
16: It's a great initiative. It was awesome to have Patrick here at the Indianapolis Motor Speedway, and certainly make sure you check out that Goat Locker Racing website and how you can get involved. The field is heading down the front straightaway, about to get the one to go. Gives us an opportunity to check in with our Napa Auto Parts pit reporter, Jason Toy.
17: Well, you know, one of the things down here on pit road, we talked earlier on, and Brett talked about the size of these pit boxes. They are very, very narrow. They're the longest ones we have in NASCAR, but very narrow, about 10 foot from wall to the outer line. Now, the thing that's different between NASCAR Cup cars and O'Reilly Auto Park cars compared to Indy cars that normally are here in the month of May and beyond is the fact that they have to pit the car further out towards pit lane because the jack that swings around, you got to have enough room for the jack handle to clear the back wall. So what happens on these pit stops like we're seeing right now coming in with Austin Dillon, they're going to pit that car maybe about 4 to 5 inches from the outside line, which means those pit crews would literally have their entire body on the outside of that white line, meaning they're more exposed exposed to the cars that are coming up and down the pit lane. So what actually has to happen a lot of times, the jack man, the man carrying those tires as well, they will have to be able to make a change and kind of watch a little bit to protect their men from the outside. Normally on the Indy cars, they have the pneumatic jack, lifts up the cars, they can pit right in the center of the pit box to be able to give them a little more room. These cup cars are going to go right to the outside. So these brave men and women we talked about earlier today that have to go over the wall, they're going to put their lives in danger out there on the outside, but they're getting the job done.
1: About to get into Cheddar stage number two. Let's quickly get an update from Rich Nye.
6: Todd Gilliland competing in that in-season challenge. The Grillo's pickle car is in a pickle right now. They just made an unscheduled stop, came in and took off the right front, or left front, I should say. Left front, took a look underneath the hood, adjusted something. I haven't got the word from the crew yet, but he had an unscheduled stop there that's going to push him even farther back.
16: Yeah, I appreciate that, Rich. They are trying just about everything to find some pace for that number 34 machine. Todd Gilliland right now being shown 35th. If he can finish ahead of Ryan Blaney today, he'll pick up a nice $1 million prize, but right now it is all Ryan Blaney. Blaney being shown in the 12th position. All right, field swerving back and forth. Clean up those tires. It's going to be Ty Gibbs and Corey Heim on the front row, Chris Wilner, as we are just about set to start Cheddar stage number two.
2: Yeah, Nick, and lots of varying strategies, too, to pay attention to as we get set to get the green flag. We are going to be about 45 laps or so left in this stage after the caution lapses. Ty Gibbs will have the control on the inside lane. Corey Heim, the San Diego winner, to the outside. And Michael McDowell inside of number two. We'll see who gets the launch this time.
1: Chevrolet Corvette pace car makes the hard left turn. Turned onto pit road, and Chris Wilner is accurate. 45 laps to go here in Cheddar's stage number two. Through the restart zone, Ty Gibbs on the bottom. He is going to run door-to-door with Corey Heim, as now Gibbs gets a push from Michael McDowell.
3: Got to think Corey Heim's going to be around most of the afternoon. He's been around most of the day so far. To the bottom of the racetrack, Michael McDowell on the charge of the green flag.
18: A couple of young guns brought the field down, but it's Ty Gibbs that was the big winner on this restart. Michael McDowell second, Corey Heim, Carson Hosevar, Jenny Hamlin. They're in the top five. They go two wide, about 10 cars back.
5: Starts and restarts have been kind to he who starts up front. Right now, it is the turn of Ty Gibbs to once again enjoy it. Matter of fact, 1 through 9 single file. A little bit further back, there is some movement, but the leader's already in the turn number four.
2: Yeah, there were some three wide racing back there. Brad Keselowski getting around Daniel Suarez, who was in the top five earlier this afternoon, for a change of position as they rock it off the corner.
16: Also, almost had an accident down the back straightaway. Zane Smith got tagged by Josh Berry, got him very sideways. They sorted it out. Now Berry is seeing Bubba Wallace streak to his inside. Leaders are back in one.
3: Michael McDowell under attack from Corey Heim. They work nose to tail, start to separate a little bit at the center of turn two.
18: So for the leader, Ty Gibbs, about 10 carlings or so, then Michael McDowell, Corey Heim, and then that Carson Hosevar pole-sitting car. So, all in all, Ty Gibbs, Jake, that's a great restart for him.
5: Battle for second right now again continues to heat up. As a matter of fact, running in the third position, Heim started to go down, trying to go to the inside of McDowell. McDowell swings wide, that's the three, close that door.
2: Boy, a lot of speed for Spire Motorsports here at the Indianapolis Motor Speedway as Ty Gibbs continues to lead Michael McDowell, Corey Heim, and then there is your pole sitter, Carson Hosevar, trying to get back in the fray.
1: Down the front straightaway, Ty Gibbs stretches it out. Corey Heim continues to chase down Michael McDowell for second.
3: Really on the charge at the end of the straightaway. Carson Hosevar is there. Denny Hamlin is there. Those four cars wide out of turn number one.
18: Yeah, Michael McDowell now about two car lengths ahead of that hard-charging Corey Heim machine. You heard Ty Gibbs, and he's flat checked out. But Michael McDowell now starting to see those mirrors fill up with that number 67 of Corey Heim.
5: East side of this racetrack is now almost completely sun-drenched with the way the clouds have moved, and things are heating up well behind the leader, Ty Gibbs. He's drawn it out, Chris. About a 15 car length advantage.
2: Certainly has. Almost shades of what Carson Hosevar did at the drop of the green flag this afternoon as he is gone from the rest of the top five. You have to go all the way back to about 15th or 16th as a couple of cars are getting after it. One of those off the corner is going to be Josh Berry with Eric Jones.
16: Josh Berry's been mixing it up. Up front, Ty Gibbs advantage. Mark James, it's already 1.7 seconds.
3: Yeah, the advantage, the precious commodity, that is that clean green racetrack and clean air, Michael Young. It's a big gap back to P2.
18: 100% clean air, the key. Ty Gibbs, a second and a half ahead of Michael McDowell. Then Corey Hines, Carson Hosevar, Denny Hamlin. They're your top five. Midway point of the back straightaway, Ty Gibbs.
5: Stage two, second verse, same as the first, meaning the leader that jumped out early. It was Hosevar early in this race. Now it's Ty Gibbs taking advantage of that smooth sailing in front of him, extending into turn number four.
2: Doing a nice job keeping that Toyota pinned to the bottom side of turn number four and that 9 degrees of banking. A little bit interesting battle going on just inside the top 20. Make it for 20th. Riley Herbst and Bubba Wallace having a go. That led all the way around here to turn number four.
1: We were watching Bubba Wallace. He's chasing down his teammate Riley Herbst and Nick. Riley Herbst was throwing blocks everywhere he could.
0: I mean, it is fascinating on these restarts. The first five, six, seven, eight cars try to get single file as much as possible when they get to the back straightaway, but further on back, just a lot of jostling for position. As you pointed out, the whole teammate thing kind of went out the window there. Riley Herbst, of course, is only going to be teammates with Bubba Wallace for a couple more months before he goes searching for a new ride, but they were not cutting each other any
18: slack. Oh, trouble! It's Ricky Stenhouse. I think he made contact with Chase Elliott. Elliott hit the wall of the exit of turn number two. Looks like both cars still making their way to three.
5: Both of them indeed working their way into turn number three, and it is William Byron that had a good look at all of that. But Chase Elliott now off the throttle. Rear end is really smoking. He is now the caboose of this field. Chris Chase Elliott looks like he's not going to make it to turn number four.
2: No, he's not, Jake. He is limping that Napa Chevrolet right now. The smoke continues to billow as some of the Chase Elliott faithful here absolutely shell-shocked at his Chevrolet continues to just trickle through the bottom side of turn number four. He may make it, but it's a flat right rear tire and even a left rear tire. Both rear tires flat as he comes by me off of four.
1: That is two Hendrick cars having trouble. Larson is already out of the race. Chase Elliott actually drifted up in front of Ricky Stenhouse Jr., and basically his back bumper drove across the front of Ricky Stenhouse Jr. Chase Elliott now coming in the view of Napa pit reporter Rich Nye.
6: And Elliott pulls in. They go to work on the right side going up. They shut the car off, taking off the right side tires and assessing the damage. But the car is off. I can't see any damage on the left side, but obviously the problem is on the right side of the car, and he's going to be in the pits for a while as they bring out the toolbox.
0: Yeah, understandable, Rich. Most of the damage certainly to the right side of the car, and where you're positioned, you can only see the left side, but we can report that the body language of those crew members, Brad, is not of one that there's a lot of urgency, which means they do not like what they see there, especially around that right rear tire.
1: Yeah, that is a tough thing. And Ricky Stenhouse Jr. was just running in the outside lane. Chase Elliott wasn't clear as he tried to drive up in front of him. Great opportunity with 39 laps to go in Cheddar stage number two to give you a leaderboard update presented by Cheddar Scratch Kitchen. Cheddar serves home-style comfort food like homemade chicken pot pie, slow-smoked baby back ribs, and hand-breaded chicken tenders at prices that won't break the bank.
0: Boy, after Ty Gibbs restarted with the race lead, he has opened up a 2.4-second advantage over second-place running Michael McDowell. Corey Heim is third. Pole sitter Carson Hosevar runs in fourth. Denny Hamlin is in fifth. Chris Buescher is sixth. Tyler Reddick runs in seventh. Eighth is Cole Custer. Brad Keselowski is ninth. And Daniel Suarez being shown in 10th.
1: Alex Bowman in 11th. 12th is Joey Logano. Ryan Blaney runs 13th. 14th, John Hunter Nemechek. Christopher Bell, 15th. 16th, Zane Smith. Josh Berry in 17th. 18th is Eric Jones. Riley Herbst, 19th, right in front of teammate Bubba Wallace in 20th.
0: A.J. Allmendinger is 21st. Rookie Connor Zilich runs in 22nd. 23rd is Shane Van Gisbergen, and he's battling with William Byron, who's in 24th. Ricky Stenhouse Jr. is 25th. Austin Cindric is 26th. 27th is Chase Briscoe. 28th is Ross Chastain. 29th is Ryan Preece, and Ty Dillon runs 30th.
1: Austin Hill, 31st. Todd Gilliland runs in 32nd. 33rd is Noah Gregson. Austin Dillon, the last car on the lead lap. He's in 34th. Daniel Dyan, 35th. Casey Mears runs 36th. 37th is Cody Ware. Chase Elliott remains on pit road. He's now minus three laps in 38th. Teammate Kyle Larson, 39th, and out of the race. So Ty Gibbs continues to lead. 37 laps to go in Cheddar's stage number two.
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0: Ty Gibbs is your race leader here in Cheddar Stage 2 of the Brickyard 400. Just 34 laps to go. 94 to go overall in this 400-lap race at the racing capital of the world. Of course, you're hearing this race on the IMS Radio Network. Thanks for listening to the NASCAR Cup Series all over the United States on one of these great stations, including WRHM in Lancaster, South Carolina, WCUB in Two Rivers, Wisconsin, and 102.5 The Game in Nashville, Tennessee.
1: We can let you know Chase Elliott has taken his car back to the garage area to do work on that to see if they can get him back out on the racetrack. They can do that with NASCAR's new damage vehicle policy in the NASCAR Cup Series. They do have one opportunity to come back on the racetrack and make minimum speed. Nick, that's assuming that parts that are broken on that car are allowed to be changed. Not every suspension component is allowed to be changed by the NASCAR rulebook.
0: That is the story of the day, though. There's no doubt. If you've joined us late, two incidents for a pair of Hendrick Motorsports teammates and one of the most popular drivers in the sport. First, it was Kyle Larson, who was leading into turn number three, cut a tire, and absolutely pounded the safer barrier in turn number three. And then, as Brad touched on just moments ago, Chase Elliott tried to clear himself on Ricky Stenhouse Jr. and hit the turn two wall. It is Ty Gibbs by 3.2 seconds over Michael McDowell, but that's where all the action is. McDowell trying to hold off Corey Heim, Carson Hocevar, and Denny Hamlin down the front straightaway, Mark James, as they head to turn one.
3: Yeah, that thing has been starting to get ever so tighter over the last handful of laps or so as they dive it into turn number one with Michael McDowell leading the way. Corey Heim, your full center right there, along with Denny Hamlin and Michael Young. By the time they get to you, you'll see a couple of the more cars wanting to join that freight train.
18: It's basically Ty Gibbs and then the rest of the field. They're already underneath me and headed down to turn number three, but Michael McDowell trying to hold off Corey Heim, but clearly Ty Gibbs the class of the field.
5: Interesting, Carson Hocevar, who was the pole sitter of this race and clearly was the one out front being hunted in the early stages. Now he's doing a little bit of hunting, running in fourth. The battle in front of him for second starting to heat up.
2: Yeah, Carson trying to run down that battle for second, which continues to be Michael McDowell over Corey Heim. Denny Hamlin starting to enter the chat as well as the conga line continues off four.
1: Things are kind of elastic between second and fifth right now as the gaps are gaining and shrinking. Let's get an update from that second place driver, Michael McDowell, with Jason Toy.
24: Disappear about 3+ seconds on that lead back to that second spot to Michael McDowell, not pushing the issue. And the reason why he is slowing the pace down with the rest of the field because they're conserving fuel. Everybody else jumping on board, staying in line, conserving that fuel to kind of stretch this run out here before they actually have to come to pit road. The problem up front, if you're Ty Gibbs, you're burning more fuel when you're by yourself out there. These guys second on back are content to let him do that.
0: fascinating stuff, Jason Toy. No doubt about it. There is a giant bass fish on the side of that Field & Stream Toyota for Corey Heim, and you think he's trying to reel in Michael McDowell, but, Brad, it's kind of interesting here, as Jason pointed out, that from those drivers second on back, they're trying to settle in, hit a fuel number, conserve to be in good shape for later on in the race, but it's allowed Ty Gibbs to open up a monster 3.2-second lead.
1: The last time Ty Gibbs came down pit road was 40 laps ago. That was on lap number 30, and we just completed lap number 70 of the Brickyard 400. It is about a 40-lap fuel window, although we did have several laps run under caution, not only with Kyle Larson's wreck, that was our first caution, but also the stage one break as well. So I would imagine somewhere within the next 4 to 5 laps, we're going to start to see pit road become very busy with some of those cars that pitted at or around lap 30.
0: And let's be honest, Mark James, you called the Indianapolis 500 back in May. This is kind of a similar strategy what we saw in the IndyCar race.
3: Yeah, oftentimes at the midway point, this fuel strategy game starts to be played, and with the varying fuel strategies, that makes it even more compelling, Michael Young. That group, not much change among them, as we don't expect them to change much as they set up for turn two.
18: Now, as they set up for the final portion of stage number two, Michael McDowell and Corey Heim, I think just content running where they are. That is Carson Hocevar and Denny Hamlin, the top five.
5: Yeah, so Gibbs is the one that obviously now is going through the most fuel, and that shows, Chris, in that lead. Everybody else can fit behind him, but easily 20 car lengths behind the leader.
2: Yeah, it certainly does, as Ty Gibbs is going to rock it by me, then a big gap back to Michael McDowell. Listening to Ryan Blaney, how you save fuel? Well, you left off the gas. Half throttle, I'm hearing, down the front straightaway this time.
1: And that's happening now with 28 laps to go here in Cheddar stage number two. Leader is already gone by you, Mark James. Here comes that line of cars from second on back.
3: Yeah, right now, the leader's on a Sunday afternoon drive. If things are tightening up at all, you have to go well back into the field, Michael Young. Is that group that headed up by the second place driver is headed your way?
18: I've been looking at that top five, and once you get by McDowell, Heim, Carson Hocevar, Denny Hamlin, it's Chris Buescher sitting in that sixth position, slowly starting to reel in fifth place running Denny Hamlin.
5: And Buescher has Reddick just behind him, so things starting to settle themselves out just a little bit, but Buescher is one of those, Michael, to your point, that had been fairly racy, now making sure that Reddick's not able to reel him in.
2: Into the north end of the racetrack, Ty Gibbs, the leader, still comes by me now. The big gap back to Michael McDowell. You guys were talking about the top five. Chris Buescher, though, that car's starting to come to life. He'll roll into Denny Hamlin.
0: Yep, he is about four car lengths behind Denny Hamlin as they roar across the yard of bricks. It's a Toyota for Hamlin, a Ford for Buescher back into one.
3: Yeah, Buescher gets a nice run down the straightaway. Pulls within three car lengths. That white car of Denny Hamlin. Even under cloudy skies, Michael Young.
18: Boy, it looked like he lost the handle at the exit of turn number one, did Denny Hamlin. That will allow Chris Buescher to close in. He's got it down to about two car lengths. Again, the battle for that fifth position, midway point at the back straightaway.
5: Again, just trying to go through that dichotomy of feeling if you're a driver, trying to figure out playing it for the stage, but also getting aggressive, trying to get a spot, or do you want to conserve fuel? As it stands right now, status quo the way they run through three and four.
2: Well, Ty Gibbs comes off of turn number four, but that green flag cycle could begin now because Daniel Suarez is pulled in, and here comes Michael McDowell, two Spire cars onto the pit lane.
1: 26 laps to go here in Cheddar stage number two. Let's start things off with Brett McMillan.
4: Daniel Suarez just came down, four tires, and air pressure adjustment, and they held it for fuel. Then it was about a 15-second stop for Daniel Suarez.
0: Michael McDowell, again, gave up the second position. Jason Toy, he's about to pull that 71 Chevrolet in front of you.
24: They're going to count him down to hit the mark perfectly. Put it between the tape line. Right side work is on. Now the tires, they have to do one extra pump to get the jack up. They're waiting on fuel. So the tires, they want to make sure they get them on and get them on right. Make sure nothing comes off because they have to wait for that fuel. 1,001, 1,002. He is down the way for Michael McDowell.
0: Brad, it's fascinating watching this new era of pit stops as we see Ty Gibbs is going to pull off of turn number four and bring that Toyota Camry to pit lane. Again, the tire changing process isn't the part that has to be fast. They can wait because they have to pack those cars full of fuel. As we mentioned, Ty Gibbs has led 30 laps today. He is going to pit with 25 to go in stage number two. Brett McMillan, he will slowly carve his way 45 miles per hour in front of you.
4: As you guys talked about, this is a long pit road, and Ty Gibbs is all the way down. A fourth pit stop from the end. His crew is waiting, and he pulls into his pit stall very smoothly. Crew around to the right side. They've got the right side tires on, coming around the left side. The Jack man moves aside, so they get to the left side of the car, and they are going to hold him to make sure he packs full of fuel. And they drop the jack. He pulls out. It's a 14.5 second stop, but again, they held him to make sure they were packed the fuel.
1: Corey Heim has assumed the lead of the Brickyard 400. Carson Hocevar is chasing him down right now. Denny Hamlin runs in third. Chris Buescher fourth. Tyler Reddick rounds out the top five as we have 24 laps to go here in Cheddar's stage number two.
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1: Welcome back to the Brickyard 400 alongside Nick Yeoman. My name is Brad Gilley. Our Napa Auto Parts pit reporters are Brett McMillan, Jason Toy, and Rich Nye calling the actions in the turns. It is Mark James, Michael Young, Jake Query, and Chris Wilner. We've seen pit road open up here in Cheddar's stage number two, but those were the cars that had pitted earliest in stage number one. Corey Heim is leading this race. His last pit stop came on lap 44. He's only been out for 35 laps. The large number of those 35 laps, Nick, were actually under two different caution periods.
0: Yeah, and here's where it's getting interesting for Corey Heim, because he obviously caught a break. That Kyle Larson accident happened right as he was coming to pit lane, so he pitted significantly after a lot of these other front runners. And Brad, now that he's cycled to the front, look at that gap. He's opened it up to nearly 3 seconds on Carson Hocevar. Just five or six laps ago, when he was running behind McDowell, behind Ty Gibbs, they were all kind of in lockstep, you know, separated by just three or four car lengths. Heim has put the hammer down, has opened up a nice gap. Carson Hocevar right now running in that second position. He's got Denny Hamlin hot on his heels. Then it's Chris Buescher who runs in fourth. Tyler Reddick is in fifth. And again, we talked about a couple drivers that have opted for early pit stops. Michael McDowell, Daniel Suarez from Spire Motorsports. They've both pitted and fallen a lap down. Ty Gibbs, who was able to get on and off pit lane, he right now is being shown the last car on the lead lap in third.
1: And Ty Gibbs kind of out on the track by himself right now. He's running lap times that are 51.16 seconds. The race leader, Corey Heim, on 35-lap older tires, 51.598. So really about four and a half tenths of a second slower for the race leader, Corey Heim. That's not a lot of lap time drop-off as tire degradation runs through.
0: Yeah, there's no doubt. As we have seen the cross flags, as we have hit the halfway point, 200 miles up, 200 miles to go here in the Brickyard 400. Just 19 to go in Cheddar's stage number two. Corey Heim is your race leader. And Brad, it gives us an opportunity to touch a little bit on Corey Heim, because he has had really a fascinating last 18 months or so. Absolutely dominated the NASCAR Craftsman Truck Series a year ago, won that championship, and then the offseason came. And Corey Heim didn't really have anything shored up in terms of going full-time racing. Has done some spot duty, has won some truck races, got an opportunity to drive for 2311, and then all of a sudden, we went to Naval Base Coronado, and he had the biggest day of his career.
1: That was a huge day. His first trip to Victory Lane as a NASCAR Cup Series driver. Next year, he'll drive full-time at 2311 Racing with the number 35 car that Riley Herbst is currently driving. Now pit road is starting to open up a little bit more. We're seeing Carson Hocevar come in. We're also seeing Chris Buescher come in as well. So they pretty much not only worn it out with the Goodyear tires, but definitely have empty tanks. They need more of that fuel.
0: So let's go to our NAPA Auto Parts pit reporter, Brett McMillan.
4: Carson Hocevar been very, very good with today. Headed down pit road for another spot of service with his team. Last time they held him here to make sure the car was packed full. Let's see what they do this time. The strategy behind packing it full that time is that eventually you don't have to stay very long. They got around to the right side. Everything going smooth so far. Come to the left side. Had to hesitate just a little bit. Left side tires going on. Good solid stop. Holding him again. Making sure it's packed full. This time he's gone. 14.3 second stop for Hocevar.
1: Chris Buescher, as we mentioned, he came down for four tires. They held him for fuel. Now the question is, can Carson Hocevar actually come out in front of race leader Corey Heim? Let's take it over to Michael Young in turn two.
18: Well, Hocevar is making his way off of pit lane right now, and Corey Heim is there. It'll be a drag race to the midway point of the back straightaway. As a matter of fact, they're side by side, so Carson Hocevar, Jake, trying to hold on that lead lap.
5: Yeah, Hocevar then had to tuck in just behind Heim, so he's got about two car lengths to make up. McDowell is behind him. Hocevar might try to make a move and get it back in four.
2: You can almost sense some urgency, Jake Query, as they enter turn number four as that Ziegler Chevrolet starts to close into Corey Heim on those fresher tires trying to get his lap back.
0: Hocevar does not want to be caught a lap down. He will run right in the tire tracks of Corey Heim down the front straightaway and pop to the outside. Side.
3: Goes to the high side and the door gets shut as they set up for turn number one. Corey Heim not making is making that car plenty wide, Michael Young, as they set up for turn two.
18: Well, this time Carson Hocevar has a lot better run. Michael McDowell, also one of those cars that were one of the leaders, is also a lap down. This time Carson Hocevar tailing on that rear bumper of Corey Heim. He won't look to the inside just yet as they enter three.
5: Hocevar said he likes this racetrack and he is using every inch of it now. Thought about going low, then swings high. Heim's able to shut both doors. Able to hold him off. About a half a car length advantage Heim has through four.
2: Corey Heim drove it in deep into three, and that hurt his exit. So into the north short chute, now into four. That gap continues to wind down as Carson Hocevar starts to close back in off turn four.
1: Points leader Denny Hamlin getting his service in front of Brett McMillan.
4: And again, a right chassis adjustment, a four-tire change. Hold him just a little while for fuel, not real long. A 12.8 second stop for Denny Hamlin as he searches for the final jewel of the crown jewel races.
0: And the similar situation for Denny Hamlin, Michael. He'll try to get out ahead of Corey Heim.
18: And I think Denny Hamlin may be okay. And boy, was Carson Hocevar angry when he went through two. He looked high and low on Corey Heim as Denny Hamlin will make it out in front of our leader.
5: So they work their way now, setting up for turn number three. Hamlin indeed comfortably in front of Heim. And then it's Hocevar, who is still Chris, trying to get back on that lead lap.
2: Great pit work for the Chris Gayle-led number 11 team of Denny Hamlin as he'll pull away from the race leader, Corey Heim. But, man, Carson Hocevar digging off four, still trying to get his lap back.
1: All of this happening with 15 laps to go in stage number two. We've got a former winner of the Brickyard 400 in front of Brett McMillan.
4: And Brad Kozowski in a four-tire change. Everything's smooth. All four tires on and 11.6 seconds down for Brad Kozowski.
0: So Brad Keselowski will rejoin the fight here at the Indianapolis Motor Speedway. Again, Corey Heim is being shown as your race leader. He last pitted on lap 44, so he can go longer than just about everybody right now on the lead lap. But I know guys like Carson Hocevar and Michael McDowell, who can see the rear end of that Toyota, would like him to get on pit lane very quickly. Again, Hocevar took a peek to the inside of Corey Heim. Really wants to get that lap back, Brad, because let's face it, you don't want to be caught a lap down. Ultimately, you would get that wave around, but certainly it'll help in terms of track position if you can get out ahead of the race leader. Right now, it doesn't look like Carson Hocevar is having any luck.
1: Yeah, Heim is going to have to pit. He is now 42. He's about to be 43. 3 laps on this set of tires and the Sunoco fuel in his tank. A lot of those laps were run under caution, but why Carson Hocevar wants to pass him so bad is because right now if Heim pits, he's still going to come out, not in front of Carson Hocevar. Well, he'll be in front of Carson Hocevar on the racetrack, but Hocevar would not be able to put him any kind of a lap down or anything like that.
21: Corey Heim has been out front for 17 laps here at the Indianapolis Motor Speedway. We anticipate a pit stop from him soon with just 13 laps to go. Before we go to break, let's get an update from Jason Toy down on pit lane.
6: Alex Bowman's going to hit the mark in the Ally Chevrolet right side working on Sunoco fuel. Can number one goes in. Can number two goes in. Further down the pit lane, William Byron is in. He's going with work on the left side. Sunoco fuel down in the way here for Alex Bowman. Down in the way for William Byron. Also in there for Riley Hurts. Brett McMillan, A.J. Allmendinger, in front of you.
1: Let's check in with Brett McMillan, our ninth place starter. A.J. Allmendinger's been having a good day here.
4: And A.J. Allmendinger having a good day. Everything going smooth at his stop. They're holding him for fuel, holding him for fuel. And they pack it full as A.J. Allmendinger pulls away. And that's a 14.8 second stop for A.J. Allmendinger.
21: Seeing routine stops for Cole Custer. Also seeing other cars jumping onto pit lane. As right now, we anticipate, again, Corey Heim, Tyler Reddick, Joey Logano, Ryan Blaney, John Hunter Nemechek. They have yet to pit as well, as we have 12 laps to go in Cheddar's Stage 2 here at the Brickyard 400.
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21: Brett, Corey Heim just brought his car to pit lane, and right behind him, Carson Hocevar swung down as Heim was entering pit lane and gave him the old one-finger salute. So he was not happy with Corey Heim, but your race leader is bringing that number 67 Toyota to pit lane. Brett McMillan, Corey Heim looking for that second career Cup Series win.
4: And he's coming to a stop in his pit stall. You know, they stretched a lot in Texas earlier this year. Didn't quite work out for him with a great finish, but made things interesting. They're right on the left side of the car. Let's see if they hold him to pack it full of fuel. They are holding him. They're holding him. They're holding him. They're holding him, and they finally release him. So they're going to make this final stage interesting. If they packed it full of fuel, they'll have a short final stop.
1: 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When things cycle through right now, it could be Ty Gibbs who will be the race leader. But let's pause 10 seconds for station identification. 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
21: Rich Nye is on pit lane. More cars in front of him as pit stops continue on. Here with seven to go in stage two.
18: John Humminer, Mimacek in the pits. Rolled the lead just briefly at the end of that stage. Fuel still ran, and now he's gone at 14 seconds. Had the lead for just a moment.
1: Speaking of the lead, the lead when it cycles through would go to Ty Gibbs, but he's getting hard charged by Denny Hamlin.
3: In the turn number one, Hamlin's about a car length behind as they glide in on the turn number one. Michael, that's a good battle in front of you.
18: Last time they were through, Denny Hamlin was about five car lengths behind. Don't know if he had an issue out there, but Ty Gibbs has a lot of pressure from Denny Hamlin. Denny only about three car lengths behind as they're at the midway point of the back straightaway.
5: So both know the importance, of course, of being the front of the other towards the end of this stage as they work their way into turn number three. Again, Gibbs about 2.5 car lengths over Hamlin. Hamlin right in the tire track swings it wide, exit of three.
2: Hamlin the last couple of laps had a little bit of a better run off of four, keeping that left headlight a little bit lower than Gibbs, trying to get clean air to the front nose of his Toyota.
21: Currently it's the battle for ninth. Three more cars have come to pit lane, including Josh Berry, Austin Cindric, Noah Gregson. Ty Gibbs leads Denny Hamlin back into turn one.
3: And Gibbs got a good run off of turn number four, and he's having to open up by about three car lengths now, although Hamlin closes after a clean exit at turn number one.
18: This is where Hamlin's been very good most of the afternoon, or at least in this latter part of stage number two. It's that exit of turn number two. Gets a good run. Ty Gibbs looks like the back end wanted to step out ever so slightly. Looks like Denny's got a good run to three.
5: And again, understand what it's for, because those that are in front of them in the standings, most have yet to pit. So Gibbs now absolutely knows that number 11 is stuck. And Denny Hamlin, a little lower this time by exit of three.
2: And he'll close back in, but keep that gap about two car lengths into turn number four as more cars on the lead lap continue to peel off on a pit road.
1: And one of those cars is Mitchell, Indiana's Chase Briscoe. He takes his number 19 Toyota to Brett McMillan.
4: All right, this is the second time Briscoe was pitted during this stage, so it's going to be interesting to see what the strategy is for them. They've gone around to the right side, and it's been a little bit tight for him. It's going to be an air pressure adjustment for him. A little bit of hesitation as they're letting the dealer disconnect and re-engage. Now they're holding on fuel. Finally, they release him as he heads back down pit road. Once again, they seem to be set up for a short final stop.
5: We have a car that has gone up against the wall in turn number three. I can't make it out. Looked like the same situation as Kyle Larson as he worked his way into turn number three. Perpendicular, Nick and Brad, the caution's going to come out here at the Indianapolis Motor Speedway in the northeast end.
21: Thank you, Jake. It is Daniel Dye who was running two laps down in the 36th position, and that car is pointed in the wrong direction, Brad. Brings out the fourth caution of the day here with just four laps to go in Cheddar Stage 2.
1: Yeah, for Daniel Dye, tough luck for him. That B.J. McLeod car last year, that car was driven by Catherine Legg to a top 15 finish here in the Brickyard 400. And the window net goes down on Daniel Dye's car. The safety crews will get to him. Ross Chastain is cycled now as the leader of the Brickyard 400. He last pitted at lap number 52. The question is if we can get back to green before the end of Cheddar stage number two. They're still going to have to open up pit road. They could do a quickie yellow. They'll have to let the cars choose, and we'll find out what happens with that. Todd Gilliland, going for a $1 million prize, is running second right now, but both Chastain and Gilliland will have to come to pit road. They last pitted on lap 52 and lap 54, respectively. We are now on lap number 96, so that's more than 40 laps on this tank of fuel.
21: Yeah, and once those two do bring their cars to pit lane, the attention of their crews, it will hand the lead back to Ty Gibbs, Denny Hamlin right behind. Right now, those drivers, third and fourth, Corey Heim, fifth, Carson Hocevar, sixth, Michael McDowell, seventh, Eric Jones is up to the eighth position, Daniel Suarez, ninth, and Ryan Preece is 10th. Can report
0: report, Daniel Dye has hopped out of that 78 machine, that Chevrolet that is parked up in turn number 3, and he will take a trip to the infield care center as his day appears to be done, or at least that car going to go off the racetrack. But you're right, Brad, this is going to get very interesting for Ross Chastain and the rest of the field, as Ross looked like he was kind of buzzing around the pace car there. I don't know, is that car maybe low on fuel and he's a little worried about trying to get it to pit lane? But the driver of that number one Chevrolet right now being scored your race leader.
1: That is really interesting, and we'll see when they cycle back around here, because it did look like Chastain was about to pass the pace car. Maybe he didn't realize he was the leader.
0: That's a good point. I mean, Michael Young, that was happening up in turn number 2. Were my eyes deceiving
18: me?
0: No,
18: Nick. Ross passed the Corvette pace car. I mean, there are lights on the car, but he got around him, and as they exited turn number 2, he allowed the pace car to get back in front of him. But that was an interesting...

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1: The NASCAR chase for the cup. So we'll see if Ross and Todd Gilliland can stay out here for a couple more laps or if we can get this thing restarted. Jake Query, you can see the cleanup efforts up there in turn number three. How are they going removing Daniel Dye's car from the racetrack?
2: Well, the first thing they're doing is they're just kind of getting some of that detritus that is collected up against the outside retaining wall here. Sweepers are out. They do have the car. They backed it up just a little bit. I don't know how much contact he actually made with the wall. I know he did, but it was not certainly to the level that Kyle Larson did. So that may mean a little less cleanup. But the car does sit now with the rear of it back up against the wall. This is just about a quarter of the way through the short chute between turns three and four. So it looks as though it will not be much longer, Nick, before they have this cleared out.
3: So Chastain stays out behind the pace car. He is hoping he has enough fuel in that tank to make it to the end of Cheddar's stage number two. To win this one, we have two laps to go. 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
1: It's been a fascinating race here at the Indianapolis Motor Speedway. As we touched on, Ross Chastain, Todd Gilliland, they still need to pit. Let's get an update on pit lane as we check in with our Napa pit reporter, Rich Nye.
4: Well, they'd love to win this stage, but they also need to pit really badly, and they're worried about running out of gas. Crew chief Brandon McSwain says, let's look around and see if we can find someone who might have to push us through this yellow caution period.
1: That kind of confirms what we thought then, Brad, that maybe that sense of urgency from Ross Chastain as soon as the yellow came out, maybe a little bit of panicking right now in that track house pit.
3: The big question, can he make it about another 3.5-4 miles around to be the winner of stage number two? Our pit reporters today, sponsored by Napa Auto Parts, miss an electrical problem, and it can mean big trouble for your business. That's why Napa delivers the parts, tools, and expertise to catch problems before they become breakdowns. That is Napa but know-how.
1: So here's where it gets really interesting, Brad, because we know Chastain and Gilliland, if they can lift their cars around for another lap and a half here to get those stage points, they will come to pit lane almost immediately. But then it's going to cycle back to Ty Gibbs, Denny Hamlin, and Corey Heim running 1-2-3 in their Toyotas. But the vastly different strategies has just been fascinating. Ty Gibbs last pitted on lap 75. Denny Hamlin pitted 9 laps later on lap 84. And then 8 laps after Hamlin came to pit lane, it's Corey Heim. So there's more than one way to skin a cat. There's more than one way to win the Brickyard 400, Brad. And we are certainly seeing that today, as there's been a lot of strategy throughout the first couple hundred miles of the Brickyard 400. Today,
3: Ross Chastain is going to stay out behind the Corvette pace car, and he is going to hope and pray that he has enough fuel in the tank of that Busch Light Chevrolet to make it around 2.5 more miles to win stage number two. This is a very nervous moment for that team right now.
1: I mean, it's, you know, we've seen a lot of thrilling last laps here at the Indianapolis Motor Speedway in terms of stage number two. Let's get an update on, again, those front runners, Ross Chastain, Todd Gilliland, Rich Nye. What can you tell us?
4: Well, Brad, Nick, as the one car went by, I don't think it was running. So he's really trying to save gas. And his crew chief just told him, if we can finish the stage, we'll come in the next lap, even though the pits aren't open.
3: Man, yeah, his pit box, by the way, Rich Nye's section is the entrance to pit road.
1: Doesn't have to go very far.
3: Yeah, so it's not like he could even win the stage on pit road if his pit box was down beyond the end of it. But, man, what a nervous moment, but what a great moment for him as well. If he can pick up these extra 10 bonus points, and regardless, he's going to cycle to the back of the pack after that, because we've seen most all of the other cars go out there and make their pit stop. In fact, of all the cars that have pitted, Nick, they can go on just one more pit stop if they split from where we are now to the end of the race.
1: Yeah, long term, that's where those drivers are in good shape. Todd Gilliland's got a couple more laps of fuel. He's the other driver that is going to try to hang it out and try to get a few stage points here. But certainly, Chastain and Gilliland will be bringing those cars to pit lane very shortly. You give up the track position, but you're right. Ultimately, give

0: of the opportunity to potentially short fill on that final pit stop, and that's where it gets very interesting.
1: If I'm Brandon McSwain, I'm sending a crew member to go talk to NASCAR to say, can you please have a tow truck ready? Because after we win this stage, if we run out of fuel before pit road becomes open, we're going to need someone to push us, and we're going to need to have it happen quickly because we don't want to go a lap down in this situation, and he will likely have to pit before pit road even opens.
0: Yeah, and again, I mean, you'll get a penalty, but ultimately you're going to give up the track position anyway, so the 10 points, way more valuable. So kind of fascinating how this has worked out as turn three's kind of been the action spot today. Earlier, Kyle Larson blew a tire and hammered the outside wall in this most recent accident involving Daniel Dye up there in turn number three. Also did have an incident if you're a Chase Elliott fan. He tried to slide up in front of Ricky Stenhouse Jr. coming off of turn number two and kind of pancake the right side of that car. Chase Elliott not officially being shown out of the race, but he has been off the racetrack really for the last 20 or 30 laps and a lot of work being done in the garage area. So all indications appear that Chase Elliott and Kyle Larson are going to finish 38th and 39th. Here comes Ross Chastain out of turn number four, Brad, very slowly, just about 50 miles per hour behind that pace car.
1: He is hoping, and you can tell he's shutting off the car because every time he starts it, he surges forward, and now it looks like Ross Chastain will have enough fuel to win stage number two of the Brickyard 400 as he comes across the yard of bricks right on the back bumper of that Corvette pace car. Todd Gilliland will come in second in stage number two. Ty Gibbs, your stage one winner, is third. Fourth is Denny Hamlin. Fifth, Corey Heim. Carson Hocevar, sixth. Seventh is Ryan Preece. Michael McDowell is eighth. Eric Jones is ninth, and the last car to get a point here in stage number two, Daniel Suarez. Stage two presented by Cheddar Scratch Kitchen. Cheddar serves home-style comfort food like homemade chicken pot pie, slow-smoked baby back ribs, and hand-breaded chicken tenders at prices that won't break the bank.
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0: The Indianapolis Motor Speedway, Rich Nye. The long-anticipated pit stops for Todd Gilliland and Ross Chastain just wrapped up.
12: Ross Chastain made it. He made it all the way to his pit, wins stage two. A 16-second stop for the Busch Light Chevy. Ross gets the stage points, and a pretty good stop for this team. They put a half round of wedge in the right rear.
1: I think that is just fantastic that they made it there. We will come back. We will get into the final stage of the Brickyard 400 right after this.
13: Hey, Joey Logano here. 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
1: Indianapolis Motor Speedway, the Brickyard, Brickyard 400, Brickyard 200, Gasoline Alley, the greatest spectacle in racing, racing capital of the world, Indy, Indy 500, Indianapolis 500, Indy Car, Indy Lights, Indy Next, and Indy Racing League are trademarks owned and or licensed by Brickyard Trademarks. 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
0: Two stages in the books, 58 to go here in the Brickyard 400. Ty Gibbs won stage number one, Ross Chastain won stage number two. After Chastain and Todd Gilliland came to pit lane and got their service, they rejoined the field in 27th and 28th. So, Brad, that hands the lead back to Ty Gibbs, who, again, right before that pit sequence, was really having to fend off a pretty ferocious challenge from Denny Hamlin, who was kind of all over the back of him. And, again, we're getting a chance to see a replay of a situation I teased a little bit earlier ago when Corey Heim finally made his pit stop. Carson Hocevar was none too happy because Hocevar wasn't able to get out ahead of him. He wanted to get ahead of Heim so he could continue to track down Hamlin and Gibbs, and he certainly voiced and displayed his displeasure as Corey Heim pulled down to pit lane.
1: It wasn't Corey Heim's fault that Carson Hocevar didn't come out in front of him. And Corey Heim has zero obligation to let Carson Hocevar by. They are racing for the same checkered flag. And right now they are racing third and fourth. And, of course, these two have a bit of a history together as well. And, It's going to be fun to see if they can line up side by side here on this restart.
0: I was going to say, isn't it beautiful how that works out? I mean, they voice their displeasure that their host of ours not happy with Heim, and now they're going to restart third and fourth right next to each other. So an added bit of drama. Of course, they need to keep it buttoned up because both those cars have been remarkably fast. Carson Hocevar was your pole sitter, led the first 25, 30 laps. In fact, he led 31 laps, first 31 of the day. Corey Heim has spent some time out front. He's led 21 laps, but right now they've got to find a way to get around two very fast Toyotas. Ty Gibbs has been very strong all day long, and Denny Hamlin has kind of worked his way into contention, started in the fifth position, and now all of a sudden, Denny Hamlin, your NASCAR Cup Series points leader, sitting in second. Brad, he's come so close to winning in Indianapolis throughout the course of his very long NASCAR Cup Series career. And as we head into stage number three, another great opportunity, but he's going to have to beat not only his teammate in Ty Gibbs, but a car that he owns in Corey Heim, who's going to be right behind him.
1: Everyone will have to pit at least one more time in this final stage. We've been slowed down three times. The first time for a wreck with Kyle Larson, that put him out of the race. The second time, the end of stage number one. The third time, the end of Cheddar's stage number two. Chase Elliott also had an on-track incident. He is minus 41 laps, but he is back on the track. And as the field is coming to the chews, great opportunity to give you a leaderboard update brought to you by Hunt Brothers Pizza, where we love racing and we love pizza. 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
0: Bristol winner Ty Gibbs is your race leader here at Indianapolis. That win at Bristol was the very first of his career, so Gibbs looking for career win number two. It would be a big one at the Indianapolis Motor Speedway. He's going to restart as your race leader. Denny Hamlin is being shown in second. Corey Heim is third. Carson Hocevar fourth. Ryan Preece is fifth. Michael McDowell is sixth. Eric Jones runs in seventh. Eighth is Daniel Suarez. And it's Chris Buescher and Tyler Reddick holding down the final two spots in the top 10.
1: Brad Keselowski runs 11th. Alex Bowman is 12th. 13th, Cole Custer. He started 12th today. Joey Logano, North Wilkesboro winner, is 14th. 15th, Ryan Blaney. William Byron, 16th. 17th, John Hunter Nemechek. 18th is Christopher Bell. Bubba Wallace is 19th. Zane Smith rounds out the top 20.
0: Josh Berry is 21st. Riley Herbst runs in 22nd. Shane Van Gisbergen is 23rd. Ricky Stenhouse Jr. is 24th. 25th is the Indiana boy, Chase Briscoe. Austin Cindric is 26th. Todd Gilliland is 27th. Ross Chastain, the Stage 2 winner, is going to restart 28th. A.J. Allmendinger is 29th, and Ty Dillon is 30th.
1: Connor Zilich runs 31st. Austin Hill runs 32nd. 33rd is Austin Dillon. Noah Gregson, the final car on the lead lap, he runs 34th. Casey Mears is one lap down in 35th. Cody Ware, two laps down in 36th. Daniel Dye is off of the track right now. He was actually the reason for the third caution, which also resulted in the end of stage number 2. Chase Elliott back on the track, minus 41 laps in 38th. Kyle Larson will finish 39th. He is out of the race.
0: All right, Chris Wilner, we're going to restart with 56 laps to go in the Brickyard 400, and Denny Hamlin has not opted for that outside line to line up alongside Ty Gibbs.
18: No, he hasn't. He's actually going to line up directly behind his Toyota teammate from Joe Gibbs Racing inside of that second lane. We've seen that inside groove get the shot of momentum into turn number one, the last handful of restarts. Could it pay dividends here with 56 to go? We'll find out.
1: Chevrolet Corvette pace car dives onto pit road. We are about to restart the final stage of the Brickyard 400 with 56 laps to go. Ty Gibbs, the control car. Another Toyota on the outside and Corey Heim as they head through the restart zone. Ty Gibbs gets a great jump and a bump from his teammate Denny Hamlin as they cross the yard of bricks.
19: Ryan Preece among the top five, a late cover to the proceedings in this final stage, and a great restart for Gibbs. To the bottom of the racetrack.
20: And we've seen it time and time again. That bottom line is key, and Denny Hamlin will go to that second position. So Corey Heim will fall into that third position. Carson Hocevar will round out those four cars, but already Ty Gibbs with a three-car length advantage.
21: Great restart for Ty Gibbs. He knew it was a Triple H behind him trying to wrestle away the lead, talking about Hamlin, Heim, and Hocevar. Hocevar tried to make a move on Heim, not able to do it. Falls back and forth. Leader into turn number four.
18: And Carson Hocevar getting aggressive with his friendly foe, or at least we think, Corey Heim, that last time down the back straightaway as they continue to battle for the third spot, but it's to Gibbs off turn four.
0: Ty Gibbs, your race leader, Denny Hamlin second, then it's Corey Heim, Carson Hocevar, Ryan Preece, the top five, back into one.
19: Corey Heim pedaling plenty hard across the yard of bricks, and he falls to about four car lengths behind second place running Denny Hamlin.
20: Basically, the top ten have gapped themselves three car lengths, and for Ty Gibbs, once again, like we saw at the end of stage two, he has Denny Hamlin pounding him down that back straightaway, although this time through, Ty Gibbs only has about a two-car length advantage.
21: Gibbs started to slide low towards the lower groove at the middle of the backstretch, but then swings it back middle groove. Hamlin is right there with him. Those two now starting to separate from Heim just a bit.
18: Boy, Chase Briscoe getting racy into turns three now in the north end of the racetrack. Got shoved three wide a little deeper in the field. Denny Hamlin, though, off of four, starting to close in on your race leader.
1: And Denny Hamlin is about two car lengths off the back bumper of Ty Gibbs. Let's go back to that battle with Chase Briscoe. Mitchell, Indiana driver, getting really aggressive, trying to work his way up through the field. Right now he's trying to chase down Zane Smith as they head back to turn one.
19: Not able to do much with him as they enter turn number one. He pulls back to about three car lengths at the exit of turn one. turn number one.
20: And everybody's starting to back up the exit of turn number one through the short chute of turn number two. Side by side in the exit, that's the number 21 of Josh Berry alongside Rami Herb. That's the only side-by-side battle down the back straightaway.
21: I'm going to take a look in on that battle we were talking about between Briscoe and Zane Smith. Right now, as they work their way to turn number three, it is Smith who got in front of Briscoe. Battle for 16th now to turn number four.
18: Yeah, and they work through again the north short chute here at the Indianapolis Motor Speedway. The Mobile One Toyota tugging that white line off of turn number four. Everybody's got Chase Briscoe shirts here in turn number four, rooting them on against Zane Smith.
0: Yeah, racing towards the rear of the field has been absolutely intense as Riley Herbst and Josh Berry continue to go side by side. Shane Van Gisbergen tried to poke his nose. Meanwhile, Ty Gibbs and Denny Hamlin are separated by just 0.3 seconds. But Brad, it's just fascinating. Once we restart these races, some of the action about mid-pack on back, drivers are fanning out 2 and 3 wide, not only down the wider back straightaway, but they're doing it on the front straightaway where they've got kind of this cavern effect of concrete walls.
1: Yeah, no question about that. And you can tell the aggression level has really ramped up in the final stage of this race. The front straightaway here at Indianapolis Motor Speedway, there are walls on both sides, to the outside, to the inside. They are using up literally every inch of the front straightaway right now, whereas before they were being a little more kind to each other as well. Race leaders continue to chase each other back to one.
19: And Denny Hamlin got a really good run as some of the shadows start to creep across that front straightaway about the inside quarter of it as the leaders hit turn two.
20: As far as the top 15 go, this is the best battle, and it's for the lead. Ty Gibbs still about 3 car lengths in front of Denny Hamlin, but unlike stage two, Ty Gibbs unable to check out. Denny Hamlin able to close it down. Look to the inside.
21: Yeah, Hamlin, it feels like he might be able to pounce here as they work their way into the north end. With that sun splashing off those cars, Ty Gibbs 2.5 car length advantage. Hamlin, a little more conservative exit of turn number three.
18: And he'll continue to follow his Toyota teammate into turn number four with Corey Hyman toe in the third spot. Give a shout out to Ryan Preece. RFK with 3 Fords in the top 10. He leads him in fifth.
0: It is Ty Gibbs leading Denny Hamlin across the start-finish line. Still just a 2 car length advantage for Gibbs into one.
19: Longest stage of the race, so managing those good years is going to be key as Denny Hamlin makes a wide swing up at turn number one into the south short chute.
20: He lost a couple of car lengths at the exit of turn number one. Now is down maybe 5 car lengths, so that deficit grew with that mistake at the exit of turn number one. A comfortable advantage for the leader, Ty Gibbs.
21: This place can change so much, lap to lap, even corner to corner. Right now, it's under shade that Ty Gibbs enters here into turn number three. That allows for things to cool off just a little bit, but the action is just as hot as last time by Denny Hamlin right in the tire track.
18: Sun-soaked turn number four here with a little bit of a breeze as Gibbs will lead the field off at turn number four. Keep an eye on Carson Hocevar now as he starts to try to rally the troops here in the fourth position.
1: As we now have 50 laps to go here in this race, Nick, we're watching a wild battle happening right now for 28th, 29th, and 30th.
0: Yeah, it's Todd Gilliland and Ross Chastain are back there. We see the two brothers, Austin and Ty Dillon, going side by side. Connor Zilich makes an evasive maneuver. Again, this is all happening about 26th, 27th on back, but they're fighting tooth and nail. Last time they were in turn number one, Ross Chastain had it all the way down below the apron trying to defend on a pass. So, yeah, nobody's cutting each other any slack at the rear of the field.
1: Ty Gibbs leads Denny Hamlin, Corey Heim, Carson Hocevar, and Ryan Preece with 50 laps to go in the Brickyard 400 presented by PPG.
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6: Welcome back to Indianapolis Motor Speedway and the Brickyard 400. We have just completed lap number 113, 47 laps to go in the Brickyard 400.
0: Denny Hamlin continuing to track down Ty Gibbs. The Brickyard 400 is being heard today on great radio stations nationwide, including WAGX in Manchester, Ohio, WBJI in Black Duck, Minnesota, and our flagship station right here in the great city of Indianapolis, 93.5, 107.5, The Fan. Again, Brad, we are closing in on those last round of pit stops, 47 laps to go. That fuel window, usually around 40 to 45 laps, so a lot of decision making to be made.
1: Caution is out for the fourth time in the Brickyard 400. This is going to be an interesting one. Debris on the racetrack right now. We have 46 laps to go. They're likely going to be able to come to pit road with 44 laps to go. That is going to put them on the very edge of their window to make it to the end of regulation in the Brickyard 400. Pit road is going to get very busy for our Napa pit reporters.
0: Wow, and we just saw, yep, that debris is going to need to be scooped up off the racetrack. So Gibbs, Hamlin, Heim, Hosovar, and Priest, your top five here at Indianapolis. McDowell runs sixth, Eric Jones runs in seventh, Daniel Suarez eighth, Chris Buescher ninth, and Brad Keselowski 10th. This is going to get interesting. And Brad, you want to talk about, we haven't, you know, our pit reporters have touched on just how harrowing it is down on pit lane, but we really haven't seen yet today a sequence where the entire field or majority of them have been on pit lane at the exact same time. This is where getting on and off pit lane, in and out of your pit box, is going to be crucial, because we expect just about everyone to come in.
1: A couple of things here. 34 cars on the lead lap. It's going to get very busy. Couple more things here. Denny Hamlin last pitted on lap 84. He's not going to have to wait on fuel, for example. Daniel Suarez, for example, pitted on lap 73. He's probably going to have to wait on fuel because he's at the edge of his fuel window. I don't know if anyone has enough fuel in the tank to not only get it filled, but also have a two-tire strategy to jump some track position. But you never know. These crew chiefs can get pretty creative.
0: Drivers who may be in the best position in terms of being an opt for those two tire stops, Brad, could be Ryan Preece, who last pitted on lap 96, Corey Heim on lap 92. But to your point, for our race leader Ty Gibbs, that was a good 17 laps later than Heim, a good nearly 19 laps later than Ryan Preece. So you would anticipate for Ty Gibbs, he's going to be sitting on pit lane packing that car with way more fuel than some of these other drivers.
1: Nick, this could be a $1 million pit stop for Todd Gilliland.
0: I'm glad you noticed that.
1: He last pitted on lap 101. Todd Gilliland is running the highest that he's run pretty much all race long, and that's 28. The driver who is in front of him, who is also in contention for the bracket challenge, Ryan Blaney, running in 19th. Blaney last pitted on lap number 90. Todd Gilliland has an opportunity for maybe some track position strategy here based on when they last pitted, because he and Ross Chastain stayed out all the way to the end of stage two.
0: You have to do it if you're Todd Gilliland, right? I mean, neither one of those drivers have had great days and something that they're really going to write home about. Ryan Blaney has kind of hung outside of the top 15, anywhere from 15th to 20th for the majority of the day. Todd Gilliland has made multiple trips to pit lane, extended stops, trying to get a little more handling in that car. And as you pointed out, 28th is indeed, I think, the highest we have seen him all day long. So what an opportunity for Gilliland and Front Row Motorsports to maybe opt for two tires and make that pit stop as short as possible to try to leapfrog Ryan Blaney.
1: And as part of that, too, if Gilliland does a two-tire change, if they're able to do that, they're pitted at the entrance side of pit road. Now, pit road really bottlenecks at the end as well, because we talked a lot about the long pit stalls, but it's a very narrow pit road. So that could actually cause some issues and some problems out there as well. And, Nick, the pits are open right now. The Chevy Corvette is coming off of turn number four, leading the field.
0: And just about everybody is going to hit that commitment line. Here comes Ty Gibbs. He's going to bring them all to pit lane. And, Rich Nye, we will start with you at the entrance of pit road.
8: Ryan Preece running fifth. The red 60, Gordon Ford, comes to the attention of his crew. Going to work. This will be four tires with just one can of Sunoco fuel. They need track position. They're going to try to get it here for the shorter stop, and he's gone. On to Jason Toy.
9: Chris Buescher's coming in. Michael McDowell's coming in. Sunoco fuel. This is where the fueler is going to earn their paycheck today. Make sure they get it in on the first time. Get it filled up. Also, Alex Bowman is in. Four tires, Sunoco fuel. Joey Logano, two tires. He's down on the way. Brett McMillan.
11: Four tires for Ty Gibbs. No adjustments. Denny Hamilton, the car's been tight. There's a two-tire change for him. Also, waiting on fuel. Ty Gibbs, he swings out. Just misses Ryan Blaney. And ends a bottleneck error at the end of pit road.
1: A lot of strategy coming here on pit road as the race off pit road has a mixed bag right now. Corey Heim wins the race off pit road. A two-tire change for him. Two tires for Denny Hamlin. He comes off second. Joey Logano jumps up 10 spots with the two-tire call. Two tires for Christopher Bell. He comes off fourth. Two tires for Chase Briscoe. He jumps up 12 spots. Tyler Reddick, two-tire stop for him. Then Brad Keselowski, Chris Buescher. The first driver with four tires is Ryan Preece coming off of pit road. This mixes it up greatly.
0: Disastrous pit stop for the defending winner of this race, Bubba Wallace, as he was trying to pull into his pit box. He just clobbered two, maybe three of his pit crew members that were trying to hop to the left side of the right side of that race car to service his machine. They did get back up on all 2 feet to change all four tires, but Bubba Wallace, it's been a rough day for him, and those are the part of the situations we talked about, Brad, on pit lane where it can all go awry. Bubba right now being scored in the 34th position.
1: Brett McMillan's pit road preview talked about the timing of crew members jumping over the wall. And with these long pit stops that are almost twice as long as what you might see at, say, Texas Motor Speedway or Charlotte Motor Speedway, with that length of pit box, it just changes your timing, and obviously that was a big impact.
0: Yeah, no doubt. And the fact that you had at least 30, 35 cars coming to pit lane, because we had 35 cars on the lead lap. It was awful busy. Did not see Ty Gibbs get off of pit lane very quickly. Looked like he went for four tires and is going to give up a ton of track position. But all of a sudden, Brad, you're going to have Corey Heim and his boss, Denny Hamlin, at the front of the field. And then some other takers. You pointed out Chase Briscoe with a two-tire stop. He's in the top five. Christopher Bell, Joey Logano. We haven't touched much on those drivers. They're going to have a chance here with a two-tire stop. So this race has been flipped on its head with 44 laps to go.
1: We'll come back. We'll give you a full field rundown. We'll make another trip through the restart zone here at Indianapolis Motor Speedway in the Brickyard 400.
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0: Welcome back to the Indianapolis Motor Speedway. Under caution for debris, fourth time today. Corey Heim is your race leader ahead of Denny Hamlin, Joey Logano, Christopher Bell, and Chase Briscoe. A lot to unpack from this most recent round of pit stops. Let's go down to our Napa Auto Parts pit reporter, Rich Nye.
16: Well, let's update the situation with the in-season challenge. As Ryan Blaney and Todd Gilliland go for that $1 million prize. Gilliland just with two tires on that last stop did gain some ground. He's up to 21st now, but still looking way up at Ryan Blaney in 13th. And there was some trouble in the Bubba Wallace pit stop, but all the crew members A-OK after some trouble there. Bubba's coming back into the pits right now.
1: Thank you very much for that, Rich Nye. 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
0: Corey Heim is your race leader of the Brickyard 400 with 43 laps to go. We're going to restart it with 42 to go in Indianapolis. Denny Hamlin is second. Joey Logano is up to third. Christopher Bell is fourth. Chase Briscoe is fifth. Tyler Reddick runs in sixth. Brad Keselowski is seventh. Chris Buescher is eighth. Ryan Preece is ninth. And Alex Bowman runs in tenth. Before we run down the rest of those drivers, let's get a quick update from Jason Toy.
17: Well, if you do the math right, and I went to college in West Virginia, so I was a broadcast major, so math not my greatest thing. But we'll be getting the green flag back with 40 to go. We've been under some caution laps here. After that fuel stop that they came in, it's going to put them right on that cusp. We know 40 to 42 laps is what they can run here on a full tank of fuel. Now, if I'm a driver from a crew, I'm conserving a little bit early because we always know how extra laps can happen here at Indianapolis.
1: That is true. We are talking about regulation versus overtime. Let's put this in perspective, Nick. The top nine cars on the track right now took only right sides. Ryan Preece is the first driver to take four fresh tires. He is now running in the ninth spot. The next driver to take four tires was Carson Hocevar. He is running in the 12th spot. Then you go back to Ty Gibbs running in 14th. Then Cole Custer running in 18th. All of those drivers outside of them took two right side tires only. The only car that did fuel only, Austin Cindric. He's running in 17th.
0: Yeah, way back there in the 17th position. So this is going to get interesting, Chris Wilner, as we are going to restart with 42 laps to go as the owner and the protege line up side by side on the front row.
18: Oh, absolutely. What a dynamic here on the front row. Corey Heim is, of course, just burst onto the scene here in the NASCAR Cup Series as he anxiously awaits a full-time ride. But what a statement it could be if he could beat his boss at the iconic Indianapolis Motor Speedway. Getting set for the restart. Heim to the inside, and it's Denny Hamlin to the outside.
1: Corvette pace car heads on to pit road. The last restart, Hamlin tried to follow Heim through turn one. This time he does line up to his outside. As they hit the restart zone, Corey Heim gets a really nice jump. Almost had to back it off a little bit to not jump too far as they cross the yard of brick.
19: Inside has always given you a jump and plenty of grip to the bottom of the racetrack. Joey Logano thought about going three wide, almost went into the grass, but lost the little momentum as a result into turn number one.
20: And that will drop Joey Logano back to that fourth position, but the big winner is Denny Hamlin with the lead. Corey Heim there. A car wash is very high. That's Brad Keselowski. He'll go side by side with Ryan Preece. That's a battle for seventh.
21: So, in fact, the boss says, I'll take the lead this time. It is Denny Hamlin now moving into turn number three. Heim just behind him. You have to wait just a second, and then once you do, it is Christopher Bell running in third. And now we have a problem. Mid-pack back. There are two that are involved. One of them that is spinning and collecting and is going to bring out the caution is Ryan Blaney. He is going to keep going. There is one just in front of you between turns 3 and 4, Chris, that has come to a stop. Everybody else made it through after spinning.
18: There's a couple that are starting to crawl away. What I can see is going to be Casey Mears starting to limp his Chevrolet to the pit lane, but there are a couple right to the inside of the short chute here on the north end. I believe one of those is Riley Herbst in the Monster Energy Toyota that is starting to get the car refired, and yes, he indeed is trying to limp that car with a couple of flat Goodyear tires, but all of that in front of Jake Query, and now we've got some wounded race cars headed limping to the pit road.
0: Caution is out for the fifth time today here at the Indianapolis Motor Speedway. This was all heading into turn number 3. Brad, they were trying to go 2 and 3 wide, and it was one of our drivers that is up for $1 million, maybe the favorite, Ryan Blaney, who's got some right front damage after a spin there in turn number 3.
1: Right front damage. We don't know the extent of the damage underneath Ryan Blaney's car. That is going to be the big question right there. That could be a $1 million wreck for the number 12, unfortunately. And this restart got crazy as Joey Logano tried to duck under Corey Heim. He almost cleared out the entire field behind him. Logano actually dropped back to fourth. Denny Hamlin took the lead of the race. Tyler Reddick ended up getting into Brad Keselowski. That's what loosened him up. And then the field was just simply stacked behind him as they were headed down the back straightaway.
0: No, that's exactly what happened. After Reddick gave Keselowski a tap, Keselowski had kind of recoiled and had to find a spot back in line, and then it stacked up. Ty Gibbs going side by side with Chris Buescher, and it was John Hunter Nemechek who poked his nose to the inside of Ryan Blaney as they went 3 wide into the corner. Blaney got spun around further back. Looked like Casey Mears plowed into Riley Herbst. AJ Allmendinger got caught up, but again, it's just fighting for real estate, Brad. You can go 2 wide through the corners here at Indianapolis. A big roll of the dice if you attempt to go 3 wide, and certainly John Hunter Nemechek found out, and certainly so did Ryan Blaney there in turn number 3, that it doesn't work.
1: I want to point out one thing here at Indianapolis Motor Speedway. This racetrack is 2.5 miles long, and the rectangle, effectively, with the rounded corners of Indianapolis Motor Speedway, allows for a lot of real estate on the infield, whether it's the IMS Museum that's there between turns 1 and 2, whether it's multiple holes of the Brickyard Crossing golf course that happens out there. There are a lot of views that are blocked from spotters. In fact, these teams use multiple spotters out there, but Nick, there are still blind spots on the racetrack for them as well.
0: Yeah, historically, teams, you know, whether it's the Brickyard 400 or the Indy 500, there are two spotter stands, one up in turn number 1 and then one up in turn number 3. And as you pointed out, that leaves clearing drivers off of turn 2. We saw an incident with Chase Elliott earlier today where he kind of slid up in front of Ricky Stenhouse Jr., and then certainly anything down in turn number 4 is a bit of a stretch to try to see something as well. So it is a massive racetrack. There's been times that they put spotters up on the pagoda, but again, you can only see about half the racetrack from up there on either side. So historically, it's been down in turns 1 and turns 3, and that makes it very, very tough for these drivers to have that extra set of eyes. Brett McMillan, who's in front of you on pit lane?
3: Ryan Blaney has just gotten into his pit stall, and the crew is taking a look at the right side of that car. It looks like the right front bowed up just a little bit, not too much. They don't spend a lot of time over there taking a quick look at it. They put the right side tires on. Now they're going around with some Bondo to work on the right front quarter panel, and they're kind of sitting there looking at it a little bit. They're going to jack up the right front corner a little bit. That's where they jack it up and then drop it again to try to get some clearance for that right front tire. They're putting some Bondo there on the right front. It doesn't look like, just from the way they're acting, like the damage is too serious at this point in time.
1: It's a lot of bare Bond on that, and the right front corner of the splitter is broken on Blaney's car. And that, boy, that could be a tough one. The way the front end of these cars work, you want the air to go underneath the car because the rear diffuser is what pulls it down to the racetrack. But the corners are actually parts of that splitter that actually kind of seal that car as well to divert that air underneath.
0: Yeah, again, it's not day-ending damage for Ryan Blaney. He can certainly continue on and more than likely stay on the lead lap if they can get that right front patched up. But you're right, aerodynamics are just so important here at the Indianapolis Motor Speedway that it is going to be very, very hard to stay in contention. So with Blaney making extended stops on pit lane, he has fallen to 31st. And Todd Gilliland, who got through that accident no problem, Brad, is being shown in 20th. And again, with all the inflation, I haven't done the math. You can buy a lot of pickles with $1 million.
1: You can definitely buy a lot of pickles with $1 million. Yeah, 20th for Todd Gilliland. He's finished sixth here the last two seasons. 31st for Ryan Blaney out there on the track right now. We don't know what's going to happen. We still have 39 laps to go here. We're going to start or restart this with at the most 37 laps to go here, and we'll have to see when they actually get the give the cars the one to go signal. But man, what a big deal for him. Jason Toy, what's happening in your section of pit road?
17: Riley Herbst was one of the other drivers involved in that one. Went down to the inside, but he broke the toe link. The rear end of these race cars have toe links that hold them in place. What happens if it breaks? It starts making them swizzle back and forth. That's what they have to contend with. So they've gotten pretty good, and NASCAR allows them when it comes with this style of car to break that toe link for them to make the repairs on the pit road. You're going to lose a couple of laps to do it, but you don't have to go to the garage to make it happen. The other part of that too, with this caution here hitting at this time, that should make a lot of these crew chiefs and engineers breathe a little sigh of relief for late in this race and saving that extra fuel.
0: Yeah, it's a great point, Jason, because we restarted with about 42 laps to go, which is really right about where that fuel window is. So all it takes is one caution and three or four caution laps, and certainly these drivers should be good to go till the end of the race. With overtimes, we shall see. Brett McMillan, let's get an update from you down on pit lane. Brett McMillan.
1: All right, Ryan Blaney has come down for a second time to continue to work on the damage of that car.
3: Same thing going on, Nick. They're taking the right front tire off, continue to do some work up inside that wheel well, and no more Bondo at this point in time, but doing some work inside that right front wheel well, just checking everything up inside there, and trying, as you guys have talked about, trying to make it as aerodynamic as possible and making sure there's no serious damage inside there.
1: Yeah, that the right front corner is silver right now with all the bare bond tape that is on the front end of Ryan Blaney's car, doing everything they can to fix the aerodynamics. And it looks like for Riley Herbst, this is going to be one of those repairs that actually sends him back to the garage. Unfortunate for him, and just still more repair up underneath the left front, or the right front rather, Nick, of Ryan Blaney's car right now.
0: Yeah, that crew for Team Penske is doing a heck of a job hustling, trying to get that right front patched up, because again, all it takes is for Todd Gilliland to be an innocent bystander in an accident here over the last 38 laps, and Ryan Blaney can be back right into the mix in terms of winning this in-season challenge $1 million. That's the race within the race. As for up front, Brad, it was Corey Heim who threw, you know, I wouldn't say he threw a block. He defended an aggressive move down into turn number one by Joey Logano. And as those two kind of dice for position, that was music to the ears of Denny Hamlin, who streaked around the outside and took the race lead. So Denny Hamlin, all of a sudden, for the first time, really being out front in terms of a late race situation. He's cycled his way up there in terms of some pit strategy throughout the course of the day, has led 11 laps, but a perfect restart for Denny Hamlin. Everything fell his way, but I anticipate he's going to have to survive more than just one with how this race is kind of trending.
1: Let's talk about our pre-race storylines here.
0: Yeah.
1: Number one was the bracket challenge, and boy, the script just got on that one, with Ryan Blaney's damage and him running 30th to Todd Gilliland 21st. One of the other big storylines, Denny Hamlin, a three-time Daytona 500 champion, a Coca-Cola 600 champion, a multi-time winner of the Southern 500. Those are three of the four crown jewels on the NASCAR Cup Series schedule. This is the fourth crown jewel. He has not won it yet, and Denny Hamlin is leading this race with 37 laps to go. We are still under caution. It is our fifth caution period here in the Brickyard 400.
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7: 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So how does Chase Briscoe win? In summary, not alone. 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
0: Back at the Indianapolis Motor Speedway for the Brickyard 400, the field has gotten the one to go. They're going through the choose where the drivers will opt to either start on the inside or the outside. It gives us an opportunity to sweep the entire pit lane with our Knapp Auto Parts pit reporters. Let's start with Rich Nye.
16: This is the garage report, actually, because so many cars have been down here on the south or north end of the track getting damage repaired. Austin Hill now in for the fourth time during this caution period. Connor Zillich has been in twice. Casey Mears has been in, all with right side damage to their cars. And I'm standing in the pit of Todd Gilliland. And as you might imagine, there are some smiles starting to creep across the faces here as they are now in a great position in this in-season challenge. Luck sometimes is the best way to race. Jason Toy?
23: In the middle section of the pit row, Joey Logano, it was a long discussion here. As soon as that caution came out, wasn't about fuel or anything. It's about, okay, where are we going to restart? Coleman Presley is his spotter on the front stretch in turn one. Paul Wolf is crew chief. They all had a committee meeting on this, determined that they feel like they can start on the outside. Now, the difference is we've seen most drivers that start on the outside of the front row have had the disadvantage. They feel there may be more of an advantage starting on the outside of row number two. That's what he's doing, lining up behind Corey Heim. Brett McMillan.
3: Well, for Ryan Blaney, they said that the right front toe link was bent, so that's what they were working on the second time he came down pit road. They feel like they're in pretty good shape to go the rest of the distance. At this point in time, you know, that million-dollar challenge is a concern. But, you know, but bigger concerns for Ryan Blaney is the fact that when he came in here, he was only 87 points out of the lead as far as the regular season championship goes, and just 19 points out of second place. So he came in here with hopes of still winning the regular season championship or at least moving into second place. So that was a concern as well. As far as Denny Hamlin goes, this is something we talked about at the beginning of the day. Chris Gayle, his crew chief, I talked to him this morning, and he said these guys are well aware how important this race is to Denny Hamlin. This is the one thing, as we've talked about, the one crown jewel he doesn't have. I asked him, how worried are you about getting points today and helping solidify the regular season championship? And Chris Gayle told me, look, points don't matter today. We're worried about points the next 3 weeks. Today, we're worried about one thing, and that's get a win. And right now, they're leading.
1: If we look at points right now, Denny Hamlin, 103-point advantage over Tyler Reddick, 148 over Ryan Blaney, 158 over Ty Gibbs. As they run right now, we still have a lot of racing to go. They're going to make another 2.5-mile lap around Indianapolis Motor Speedway. They're getting the one to go once again. There was a little bit more cleanup. 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
24: Cars are awesome, they will power their way through. After the four tire stops they made on their last race.
0: Back at the Indianapolis Motor Speedway. Again, fascinating restart upcoming with Denny Hamlin and Corey Heim on the front row. And, you know, Brett McMillan brought up a great point, Brad, in terms of the championship. These drivers want to be that number one seed badly for the NASCAR chase for the cup. And while Tyler Reddick is trying to pick up the pieces of his season that got off to such a great start, Ryan Blaney, who's been hot through the summer months, all of a sudden, unless things get crazy, and they might here in the closing laps of the Brickyard 400, Denny Hamlin is shaping up to be in a really good spot for that championship. Of course, you get that 25-point bonus if you end the 26-race regular season as the number one driver.
1: Yeah, that is a big, big deal to try and be that number one seed. I think one of the bigger things as well, Ryan Blaney, last week we were talking about him possibly being in contention and maybe work his way up to second in the standings at the end of the regular season before we start the chase. Now he's only 10 points in front of fourth, and Ty Gibbs has an opportunity, but we still have a lot of racing to go. We're going to restart with 34 laps to go. We saw that last restart get ultra aggressive, and the closer and closer we get to the checkered flag of the Brickyard 400, the more the intensity is going to ramp up.
0: I have a feeling, Brad, we may not see any dive bombs from row number two like we saw on the previous restart, because the way they are lined up here for this restart, it's going to be three Joe Gibbs Toyotas on the inside line. Denny Hamlin is going to be the control car on the inside, Christopher Bell behind him, and then you've got Chase Briscoe. To the outside is where it gets interesting, because it's going to be Corey Heim and Joey Logano. Chris Wilner, we have racked them and stacked them. We're going to restart the Brickyard 400 here with 34 laps to go.
18: Yes, and absolutely the intensity starting to be felt here in the grandstands as the crowd rises to their feet. A little bit of role reversals you mentioned with Hamlin now, the control car to the inside, Corey Heim to the outside, a driver going for his second career win, lining up to the outside of a driver going for his 65th and first here at the Brickyard as the lights are out on the pace car.
1: Chevrolet pace car makes a hard left turn onto pit road here at Indianapolis Motor Speedway, and the field is working their way toward the restart zone. On the inside, Denny Hamlin will see the anticipation. He gets a nice jump. Corey Heim goes right with him, however, and Heim is getting a nice shove from Joey Logano.
19: Cool to watch long-term pit strategy play out and get some new players at the end of this race. And, you know, Christopher Bell, Joey Logano, but Denny Hamlin settled for second place as leaders were out of turn number one.
20: Corey Heim able to check out by a half a car length over Denny Hamlin. Christopher Bell third, but that battle for the fourth position. Chase Briscoe will cut in front of Joey Logano. The two touch at the midway point in the back straightaway.
21: Everything is snaking around, moving four wide behind the leader, Corey Heim, as he works his way into turn number three. Behind him, tucking right behind him, is Christopher Bell. Then it's Denny Hamlin, Joey Logano, side by side in the battle for third.
18: Corey Heim had a heck of a restart with a block on team owner Denny Hamlin, as here they come into turn number four. Heim will lead him off the corner. Bell in second, now Logano to third. Here comes Briscoe challenging Hamlin for fourth.
0: A disastrous restart for Denny Hamlin. He's going to go from first. He may fade all the way back to fifth as Chase Briscoe gets to his inside.
19: Fans on their feet watching the video board of the action all the way around the racetrack. Side-by-side battle between Briscoe and Hamlin. Looks like Briscoe's going to grab the spot at the end of the one.
20: Denny Hamlin just trying to find some rhythm. He'll finally settle into that fifth position as Chase Briscoe got around at the midway point of turn number one. Top five checking out. Corey Heim is your leader.
21: So do things settle into a race pace once again, or is it a fury to the finish? That's what we remain to be seen here as Heim is the leader. Then Christopher Bell gap back before Logano, and then Briscoe runs in fourth.
18: Here they come to the north end of the Indianapolis Motor Speedway. Christopher Bell has that Ream Toyota set sails to the wind as he tries to run down your race leader. Logano still holding off Chase Briscoe for that third position.
1: 32 laps to go in the Brickyard 400. They are racing all the way through the field as the leaders head back to one.
19: And the front two starting to separate themselves a little bit. It's Joey Logano that knows that Chase Briscoe is coming. They're about a two-car length separation between those two as they set up for turn two.
20: Corey Heim has the lead over Christopher Bell by about five car lengths. There you hear the machine of Joey Logano and Chase Briscoe. Denny Hamlin in that fifth position. But Corey Heim, a couple of car lengths over Christopher Bell.
21: So right now, it appears as though the best battle on the racetrack, at least in the front third, that battle for third. Joey Logano holds on to it, but Chase Briscoe right there. Denny Hamlin not going to let him get away.
18: Chase Briscoe had a good opportunity, had to get out of the gas over there by Jake Query in turn number three. That'll kill his momentum off the corner as Denny Hamlin tries to rally back to chase after his Toyota teammate.
0: Those three will rock it down the front straightaway, evenly separated. Logano in third, Briscoe fourth, Hamlin fifth across the yard of bricks.
19: Gap grows ever wider from second all the way back to third. but not much of a change between those three. Denny Hamlin gives chase to those two in front of him at the end of the turn wide.
20: Hyman Bell have checked out that battle for third, fourth, and fifth. It's Joey Logano, Chase Briscoe, Denny Hamlin. Those three drivers exit turn number two. Joey Logano running at third, just a couple of car lengths ahead.
21: Single file, everybody now, front 10 back. As a matter of fact, Hosovar a little bit further back, going to try to go down to the bottom line and make up a spot. But the leader is already in a turn number four.
18: Battle for six going to start heating up ahead as they hit the North Short Chute. Brad Keselowski feeling pressure from Josh Berry, who we haven't talked about a whole lot here today, is that Wood Brothers Ford Mustang tries to close in on the top five.
1: Don't hand the million-dollar check to Todd Gilliland just yet. He is backsliding. He has dropped down to 24th. Ryan Blaney has raced his way up to 29th. Nick, with a damaged race car, this is going to get interesting.
0: Again, it is all happening towards the rear of the field. In fact, I saw Ryan Blaney just pop to the inside. He's trying to get a spot around Ty Dillon and rally his way up towards Todd Gilliland. Corey Heim's advantage is 0.7 seconds over Christopher Bell. Best battle in the top five, though, is Joey Logano trying to hold off Chase Briscoe, Jake, and turn three.
21: As they work their way into turn number three, that battle continues to tighten. Logano has Briscoe. Briscoe went a little bit lower into the exit of three, but now he cuts right there behind Logano, about a car length and a half to make up.
18: Chase Briscoe trying to give these Indiana fans something to cheer about as he runs down Joey Logano, but Denny Hamlin has caught this battle, so it'll be a three-car battle for third.
1: As this all happens, we now have 29 laps to go in the Brickyard 400. Corey Heim leads.

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2: Welcome back to the racing capital of the world, the Indianapolis Motor Speedway, as we have just 27 laps to go in the annual running of the Brickyard 400. Corey Heim, first time he's ever raced on this racetrack, Brad, and he is out front of the Brickyard 400 trying to hold off Christopher Bell, who is hanging about 0.4 of a second back. Those two have opened up a gap on third place running Joey Logano, and that's where it gets really interesting as Chase Briscoe's trying to run down Logano. Denny Hamlin, who was leading the race, has faded back to the fifth position. He's trying to put the pressure on Chase Briscoe, but it's all happening behind young Corey Heim.
6: And you have to give him a whole lot of credit. First career victory at Naval Base Coronado on the street circuit there. A big win for him. So far today, he's led 32 laps. Ty Gibbs has led the most. But what's more interesting to me, we were watching Christopher Bell. He's not letting Heim go. In fact, the last lap, Christopher Bell had the fastest lap. Corey Heim had the second fastest lap. And let's check in with Jake Query in turn number three.
7: And one of the things that you've been keeping an eye on, and that is Ryan Blaney, who we thought we could write off after he spun in turn number three. He just quickly dispatched to the former winner, Bubba Wallace. So move him up another spot in that other storyline here, that chase for that $1 million.
2: Yeah, Todd Gilliland being showed in 24th, Ryan Blaney 26th. So those two are getting very, very close. And again, if you're new to NASCAR, it's the in-season challenge. We started, Brad, with 32 drivers in a tournament. Essentially, it looked like, you know, your NCAA bracket, right? All these drivers seated based on where they were at in points. And it all, ends here at the Indianapolis Motor Speedway with Todd Gilliland and Ryan Blaney going head-to-head. And as Jake pointed out, this is as close as these two have been on the racetrack to each other all day.
6: Yeah, and look, Todd Gilliland's day started with multiple stops on pit road. They were adjusting the coilovers, just trying to find a setup in that race car that was going to work. He qualified 34, spent a lot of time running there, and really what's made this interesting is Ryan Blaney being a part of that caution. Blaney has a little bit of front end damage. The right front portion of his splitter is broken. They put some bear bond to get that taped up. Also had a bent toe link. Brett McMillan talked about how they made the adjustments on Blaney's car. And now he's closing in, which has just been an incredible story here in this Brickyard 400. Up front, though, I am just so impressed with what Corey Heim is doing. I think I'm even more impressed with what Christopher Bell is doing, keeping him honest out there on the racetrack. And it's really interesting to see as these two leaders now are coming off of turn number four. Christopher Bell is four car lengths behind the leader as they cross the yard of bricks.
8: And again, ever-changing conditions late in the day as the shadows continue to creep across this massive facility, at least on this side of it. Michael, I'd say it about a three car length advantage now as they set up for turn two.
9: Unfortunately, Christopher Bell lost about a car length and a half of the exit of turn number one, but gets a good run into turn number two. Corey Heim checked out about four car lengths now as they drive into the shade as it blankets the back straightaway here at the Speedway.
7: And there are no shadows creeping around in turn number three. They're paying rent at this point because it is a much cooler area of the racetrack that Heim comes through. Air even feels a little bit thicker. He works his way.

0: turn number four.
1: You guys mentioned Christopher Bell keeping Corey Heim honest. He's closed the gap a little bit now. It's still four car lengths, but said yesterday he was disappointed with qualifying. Boy, he's put on a good show today.
2: Yesterday, last year, 23-11 went to victory lane with Bubba Wallace. Try to go back-to-back with Corey Heim. 22 to go at the Brickyard.
3: Seems like southbound seems to benefit Heim just a little better, but it's headed toward the north end where things start to heat back up again as Christopher Bell gets a good run into two.
4: And Heim is trying to hold off Christopher Bell. He had a really good exit of turn number two, really picked it up at the midway point of that turn. Jake, he's closing down to about three car lengths.
0: Working their way now into turn at number three. That three car length might be a car length and a half. So Heim has that lead, but right behind him is Christopher Bell. Joey Logano kind of running by his lonesome. Then it's Briscoe and Hamlin running behind him.
1: Leaders into the northwest chute here at Indianapolis Motor Speedway turn number four as they continue to run nose to tail. Then it's Logano. That battle for fourth, though, Briscoe's got his hands full with Denny Hamlin.
5: He does have a whole mirror full of Denny Hamlin as they come down the front straightaway. Briscoe got a great launch off of turn number four. That's allowed him to stretch it out just a bit.
3: Yeah, about three car lengths now as he gets to the bottom of the racetrack. Brad Keselowski trying to catch up with that battle as well. And don't look now, but Josh Berry is trying to make that a three or four car battle.
4: Hamlin trying to rebound from that free fall on that restart, but lost a lot of ground in the south end of the track. Chase Briscoe in that fourth position, checked out about four positions.
0: Hyman Bell setting up for turn number three. Then it's Legato, followed by Briscoe, Hamlin, Keselowski, Berry, Priest, Reddick, and then Buescher, the back end of the top ten leaders to four.
1: Leaders already in turn number four, looking back at that battle for fourth, continuing to rage on between the two Toyotas of Chase Briscoe and Denny Hamlin. Hamlin, really good run again off of turn number four. We'll see what kind of momentum he has down the front straightaway.
2: Denny Hamlin's got to fight about three car lengths to make a pass on Chase Briscoe. Stays in the tire tracks and drafts his way into turn number one.
3: Tries to draft his way into turn number one. Thought about taking a peek to the bottom of the racetrack, but nothing opened up for him as Briscoe leads the way into turn number two.
4: We'll take a glimpse of the battle for the lead. Last time through, Christopher Bell really gained a lot of ground on Corey Heim. Good exit out of turn number two. Jake, Christopher Bell's got it down to a half a car length.
0: The yellow car of Joey Logano pops out from afar exiting turn number two, and then you look in front of him and looks like one car, but it is not. It is two of them. Heim the leader, Bell behind him between three and four.
1: Corey Heim really strong, though, off the short chute into turn number four to add to his advantage now after Bell closed the gap. This time it's still about four or five car lengths off the corner.
5: All of these drivers good to make it to the checkered flag in the Brickyard 400. Corey Heim on the clock. It's a 0.3 second lead over Bell.
3: Heim seems to be working these quarter mile of the turns a bit smoother than Christopher Bell. Bell gets a pretty nice launch out of turn number one to the south short chute.
4: Joey Logano trying to make up some ground. He's basically checked out for fourth place running Chase Briscoe. Corey Heim, though, three car lengths over Christopher Bell. Again, down that back straightaway. This time through, Corey Heim gets a good run out of two.
0: Action is so good, the sun decides it wants to watch in turn number three. Does that make this track suddenly slick? We shall see. Heim the leader with Bell behind him. Separation four car lengths. 10 back before you get to Logano. Huge gap back before Briscoe and Hamlin.
1: Jake mentioned the sun and the shade popping in and out. So too is the wind gust as well. Going to blow right across the bow of these front nose of the race cars as they race off of turn number four.
2: Heim is your race leader. Bell sits about four car lengths back. Joey Logano starting to inch his way forward to make it a three-car battle for the lead.
3: Got some work to do, but he's still there, and he has plenty of time to do it. Just behind him, that battle that we've been watching starts to heat up again. Briscoe and Hamlin, they're nose-to-tail at the exit of turn one.
4: This has been the closest Denny Hamlin's been in the last handful of laps or so, but always loses ground at the exit of turn number one. Back end wiggles ever so slightly. Denny Hamlin trying to track down fourth place running Chase Briscoe. He's got it within two car lengths again.
0: Further gap back, by the way. Todd Gilliland has only A.J. Allmendinger between himself and the surging Ryan Blaney, but all eyes up front. Again, it's Heim into turn number four.
1: You mentioned that battle for the in-season championship. Allmendinger's starting to put a lot more pressure on Todd Gilliland. That is bringing Ryan Blaney to him. So again, that's the battle for about 24th position, but it is certainly not over. Blaney waiting to capitalize if A.J. Allmendinger can start to rough up Todd Gilliland as they make their way into the north end.
5: 17 laps to go in the Brickyard 400. When we come back, we will take you commercial-free to the checkered flag as Corey Heim leads Christopher Bell, Joey Logano, Chase Briscoe, and Denny Hamlin, your top five.
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5: Thank you very much, Christopher Bell, with our Toyota run to the checkered flag here in the Brickyard 400. Christopher Bell's trying to run to the lead as he is just 0.3 seconds off the back bumper of Corey Heim.
2: Brad, he was sitting right here in the booth with us yesterday in the NASCAR Rally Auto Parts Series race, the Pennzoil 250. And I think I even asked Christopher, like, all right, you're trying to set up a pass. Where's the best way to do it? And he pointed out that trying to get a good run off of turn number two and turn number four. Well, he doesn't have to worry right now just about passing Corey Heim. He's got to worry about fending off Joey Logano, who has now entered the conversation. Throw a blanket over the top three cars, just because this time across the yard of bricks, we've got just 13 laps to go in the Brickyard 400.
5: Nick, we started this race talking about one team, Spire Motorsports. They put all of their cars right up at the front of the field with Carson Hocevar and Daniel Suarez on the front row. Michael McDowell qualified sixth. Now it's about Joe Gibbs Racing. Three cars running in the top five with Christopher Bell running second, Chase Briscoe fourth, Denny Hamlin fifth. In fact, the entirety of the top ten is all Fords and Toyotas. The first Chevrolet on the racetrack is our pole sitter in 11.
2: Yeah, and certainly for, you know, Ford Motor Company, they don't show up to finish third, but it has been a rough season for that organization up until the last couple weeks. They've kind of really started to hit their stride with Ryan Blaney winning at Echo Park Speedway. That was his second win of the season. Joey Logano wins at North Wilkesboro. So as you pointed out, five Fords in the top five, five Toyotas in the top five here, which is 12 to go at Indianapolis.
5: And let's pick up the leaders on the racetrack now, Michael Young, because Christopher Bell continues to chase Heim.
4: Yeah, not that gap has not really changed the last dozen laps or so. Corey Heim through Carlex. Logano has really closed it down. The last time through, he was a lot closer to Christopher Bell for that second position than he is now. So it's Corey Heim with that lead over Christopher Bell. Joey Logano third.
0: It's hard not to say in the last handful of laps that Joey Logano is not the story, because he has really drawn a bead on those front two. Heim knows, of course, that Bell's right there, but Logano, Chris, is right behind him.
1: He certainly is, and I think he's caught a little bit of that draft as he's gotten closer and closer as the gap continues to shrink from third to second. Leaders off of four, it's still Heim leading the charge.
2: Heim's advantage is three car lengths over over Christopher Bell. Bell's advantage over Logano is about six, with 11 to go with the Brickyard.
3: Five laps to go, Joey Logano, we weren't paying much attention to him. He was all by his lonesome in three, but he is quickly trying to make this a three-car battle with the laps winding down.
4: He's about eight car lengths behind Christopher Bell, and Corey Heim once again gains another half a car length or so. He's now four car lengths ahead of second place running Christopher Bell. Again, Joey Logano starting to close that ground, eight car lengths behind.
0: When they depart the south end of the Indianapolis Motor Speedway to present themselves here to the eye in turn number three, it now looks like one group, evenly spaced. Hain, Bell, Logano into turn number four.
1: You wonder how much juice is left in those Goodyear tires for Joey Logano. Had to run down the top two, but he is absolutely cruising right now as the leaders are off of turn number four. And again, the gap begins to shrink just a little more.
5: 10 laps to go on the Brickyard 400. Now it is a three-car battle for the lead. Corey Heim leads Christopher Bell and Joey Logano.
3: Evenly spaced as they make the dive to the bottom of the racetrack through turn number one. Corey Heim gets there first. Rear end wiggles just a bit, but the other two do that as well upon exit.
4: The cars remaining are the haves and the have-nots, and the haves are our front three. Corey Heim, four car lengths back to Christopher Bell, and then four car lengths back to Joey Logano. Those are the front three, and then Chase Briscoe and Denny Hamlin, fourth and fifth.
0: Corey Heim in the Field and Stream machine sets up for turn number three, trying to create rough water behind him for Christopher Bell and Joey Logano. Logano, Chris, might have dropped back a little bit since last time by.
1: Yeah, I think he has, and I think it's Christopher Bell who's maybe turned up the wick just a little bit, especially coming in to the northwest side of the racetrack off of turn number four. The Ream Toyota again now pulling away from Logano in third.
2: Heim, Bell, Logano, the front three. They have checked out on Chase Briscoe and Denny Hamlin, who continue to dice it up for fourth, but it's all happening behind Corey Heim.
3: No doubt Bell got a really strong run at the exit of turn number four. He closed within three car lengths now as they glide out of turn number one.
4: Has Christopher Bell saved the best for last? He's got it again, down to three car lengths. Corey Heim is there, but this time Joey Logano makes up some ground. About four car lengths back for Joey Logano. The front three set sail for turn number three.
0: Heim decided to stay in the high groove entering into turn number three, and Bell said, you know what, I'll do the exact same thing. So to Logano, evenly spaced out. One, two, and three out of three.
1: The ebbs and flows of the runs you get. Catching the driver is one thing, passing him is another as they dip down below the white line at turn number four. It's still Corey Heim. Again, Christopher Bell about five car lengths behind.
5: Eight laps to go. Christopher Bell consistently has been running faster laps than Corey Heim. But is it going to be enough to catch him?
3: You know what the preferred line is because all three are running it. But as I say that, Logano checks in about a half a groove higher at the entrance to turn one.
4: And Christopher Bell running in second just can't get a good enough run or down any of these straightaways to tuck underneath that rear deck right of Corey Heim. Heim still three car lengths, lap after lap, ahead of second place running Christopher Bell. Joey Logano still there in third.
0: Got to feel almost like they're running into a headwind here. And Corey Heim says, that's fine by me. You guys go ahead and try to draw it in. But Christopher Bell might be a little bit closer this time. Exit at turn number three. Calling a car length and a half for the leader.
1: The changing conditions too here, Jake. Turn four is basking in sunlight as the temperature comes up on the racetrack. How does that affect the handling of these race cars as Bell continues to hound Corey Heim?
2: Corey Heim has not put a wheel wrong all day long. He needs seven more perfect laps to fend off Christopher Bell and Joey Logano.
3: Bell's been perfect too. He closed within about a car length and a half, and it's Logano that's faded a little bit as they clear the apex and turn wide.
4: The entire back straight away blanketed in shade, and for Corey Heim it's a welcome sight. Back end wiggled ever so slightly. That'll allow Christopher Bell to close it down. He's got it down to about two car lengths. Good run for Bell out of turn number two.
0: Shade indeed the story on the north end as well, Michael, because one big cloud is saying we're going to cool this track off. You boys heat it up. Corey Heim says okay, let's do that. Christopher Bell says the same. Logano lets them get away just a little bit off turn number three.
1: Corey Heim maybe gave up a little lap time in front of Michael Young, but he'll get it back a little bit in turn number four. Christopher Bell trying to dip the left side a little lower than Heim that time to get a run off the turn.
5: Six laps to go, and Christopher Bell is stalking Corey Heim in second. Joey Logano sitting right behind him watching this battle, hoping to capitalize.
3: Yeah, I thought Logano was going to fade a little bit on that last lap, but suddenly he's recovered nicely, and he's within about four car lengths of Christopher Bell as they exit turn one.
4: And the big loser that lap was Christopher Bell. He's lost sight, not sight of Corey Heim, but he has lost about three car lengths. That's allowed Joey Logano to join that party for that second position. He's got it down to about two car lengths. One, two, three, headed to three.
0: Yep, that battle up front was so good that Joey Logano said, I'm not going to sit here and let these guys get away. I want to continue to watch it, and he is doing exactly that. Again, evenly spaced, one, two, and three out of turn number three.
1: The poise and confidence of the 24-year-old Corey Heim on display here at the Indianapolis Motor Speedway, holding off Christopher Bell off of turn number four, as Bell will get a good run this time off the corner.
2: One bobble from Heim, and Bell's going to be right there for the race lead. One bobble from Bell, and Logano could be there. 5 to go at the Indianapolis Motor Speedway.
3: We can see it from our vantage point start to close at the exit of turn number 4, but as they get in front of us, it's about 2 car lengths between the 3 cars.
4: Who saved the best for last? We will find out. Just 5 laps to go in the Brickyard 400. Still Corey High, but Christopher Bell got a good run that time. This may be the little bobble of the mistake that he needed. He's got it down to 2 car lengths on High.
0: But Joey Logano is right there as well, as now, as they enter into turn number 3, Heim has to keep that groove. Bell started to look down low. Now tucks back into the middle groove. Just a car length between the two of them.
1: It's about all about getting the run off the corner that Christopher Bell had told us in the pre-race. And here he goes again off of turn number 4. Trying to time it. Can he get close enough this time? But Logano starts to close in third.
5: 4 to go at the Brickyard. If Christopher Bell is going to make a move, he's going to have to do it soon as they cross the yard of bricks.
3: Bell's the one under pressure off of turn number 4. But he starts to get a little breathing room from Joey Logano. About a 4 car length advantage for Corey Heim off of turn number 1.
4: 1, 2, and 3 all separated by 3 car lengths apiece. It's Corey Heim, then 3 car lengths back to Christopher Bell. Now 4 car lengths back to Joey Logano, but it looks like that accordion has started to close. Once again, Christopher Bell with another good run down the back straightaway.
0: Seems like perhaps they are a little bit more drawn out on the backstretch than they were last time by. Heim again with Bell behind him. Logano lagging back just a little bit under now the sun in turn number 3.
1: You wonder how much Corey Heim is not only driving out of the windshield, but also looking through the rearview mirror at that looming Ream Toyota of Christopher Bell, who rockets off the corner. Again, still equidistant this time by.
2: Christopher Bell's closed it down to about 3 car lengths. There are 3 laps to go in the Brickyard 400. He's trying to catch Corey Heim.
3: No question, out front is the place to be. That air is oh so friendly toward these cars as those front two start to step away again at the exit of turn number 1.
4: Once again, Christopher Bell gets a good run at the exit of turn number 1. This time, probably the closest he's been at the midway point of turn number 2. Heim still ahead of Christopher Bell. Logano lagging back about 4 car lengths. Christopher Bell trying to draw a bead on the leader, Corey Heim.
0: The slower car in front of them is that of John Hunter Nemechek. Will that come into play? May not be enough time for it to do so. But Christopher Bell now is right there on the rear of the leader, Corey Heim. Heim desperately trying to hold on to that lead into 4.
1: Sands in the hourglass running thin, but Christopher Bell had his best set of corners on the north end as he closes the gap once again. Bell off the corner now, 2 car lengths behind Heim.
5: 2 laps to go on the Brickyard 400, and the battle is between Toyota teammates. Corey Heim for 23-11. Christopher Bell now looks to the outside.
3: Heim goes to the bottom of the racetrack, and now Christopher Bell goes to the high side, but they decide to tuck it nose to tail again with 2 laps to go here at the Brickyard 400.
4: Oh, Christopher Bell was stalking into turn number 1, but lost all that momentum out of the exit of turn number 1 and through turn number 2. Corey Heim now a 4 car length advantage. That will allow Joey Logano to close up.
0: And in fact, Nemechek is a factor, but no, he goes down to the bottom of the racetrack. Heim swings it wide. Christopher Bell is right there. Logano about 3 car lengths behind him. Heim holding off now. 3 car length advantage into turn number 4.
1: After the bobble in the south end, it's all about regrouping for Christopher Bell, but he's going to have a couple of laps, a lap and a half, matter of fact, to do so. Off of 4, it's Heim by about 5 car lengths over Christopher Bell.
2: Here come the leaders down across the start-finish line. It is 1 to go in the Brickyard 400. Corey Heim trying to hang on.
3: May have won the race here on that last lap. We'll see if Christopher Bell can fully regroup for the move he tried to make it in turn number 1 last time.
4: They say this race course picks its winner. Will today it potentially pick one of the brightest stars in NASCAR's future? Corey Heim with a 3 car length advantage over second place running Christopher Bell. Midway point of the back straightaway for the final time.
0: Christopher Bell has to know the final bell is now ringing. If he has time to go, the time is now. Corey Heim leads him by 2.5 car lengths. Then it's 5 back to Joey Logano. But Corey Heim of Georgia, the leader, setting into turn number 4.
1: 24 years of age, Corey Heim about to do what he always wanted to do, win at an iconic racetrack. Off of 4 for the final time, it's Corey Heim.
5: As a part-time driver in the NASCAR Cup Series, Corey Heim picked up his first victory in the inaugural race at Naval Base Coronado. Now he will win the crown jewel, the Brickyard 400, presented by PPG. Corey Heim taking 23-11 Racing back-to-back at Indianapolis Motor Speedway after teammate Bubba Wallace won this race last year.
2: Corey Heim, your race winner. Christopher Bell finishes second, just 0.3 of a second behind. Joey Logano third, and Brad across the start-finish line, Todd Gilliland hangs on to finish 24th. Two spots ahead of Ryan Blaney, he'll pick up the $1 million bonus.
5: Wow, what a great celebration for Todd Gilliland and that Grillo's Pickle crew. In fact, he's giving the thumbs up to his in-car camera as he's going on the cool-down lap. What a great celebration for that team as well. And what high drama in this one. Corey Heim, the winner of the Brickyard 400. Incredible to think that in your second career victory, it comes in a crown jewel such as this. The first Brickyard 400 was a second career victory for four-time champion Jeff Gordon.
2: How about those parallels? No doubt about it, and he had to earn it. Christopher Bell, with about two to go, got as close as anyone has all day long to make it a pass for the race lead, but just couldn't find his way around Corey Heim, who again has won the Brickyard 400 here at the Indianapolis Motor Speedway. We'll unpack it all when we come back to the Indianapolis Motor Speedway.
16: How does Chase Briscoe win? With the hands of his pit crew changing four tires in under 9 seconds. The voice of his spotter carving a path through the pack. His race engineer, systems engineer, all working tirelessly to shave off a tenth of a second. With his team at Toyota, his crew chief, his fans, his family. It's all of this all at once at 200 miles per hour. From the moment Chase joined Toyota to the moment he ends up in victory lane. So how does Chase Briscoe win? In summary, not alone. Toyota Racing. Your race, your story. 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
2: Back at the Indianapolis Motor Speedway, it is Heim time. Check your watches. Corey Heim has won the Brickyard 400. 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We'll start with our Napa Auto Parts pit reporter, Rich Nye.
24: With Todd Gilliland, who just put $1 million in his pocket. Never felt so good to finish 24th, I guess.
25: Yeah, absolutely. Yeah, obviously we wish we were running better. I think we might have used up our whole luck for like the rest of my life in this in-season challenge. So, we'll take it. We barely skated by every single person, and things went exactly our way. So, it's a very challenging day for us here. But, yeah, overall, we did what we needed to do. We finished one spot ahead of the 12, and, that's still definitely something to celebrate.
24: Congratulations.
25: Thank you.
24: The million-dollar winner is Todd Gilliland. He held off Ryan Blaney by two spots after Blaney ran into trouble late in the race. Jason Toy?
26: Runner-up here finished today for Christopher Bell. And take us through those final 30-plus laps. Seemed like you're putting down a qualifying lap every single time. What more did you need?
27: I just needed a mistake. Corey did an excellent job winning the race. He did a really good job of making sure that he kept the line covered. They're telling me he was going loose. I could see him wiggling a little bit. And... yeah, I just needed one mistake, and he didn't do it.
26: Didn't get the mistake, but he got the runner-up here today. Christopher Bell brings it home in second.
28: Thank you very much, Jason Toy. And I give Christopher Bell a lot of credit. What a great competitor, and just honest about what happened, and you can also hear the frustration.
2: Chicago, Phoenix, Charlotte, Nashville, Atlanta, and now Indianapolis. That's the sixth second-place finish for Christopher Bell this season. I know he is frustrated, especially to be that darn close to winning a race. It has been a 2026 where a lot's happened for Chris Bell. Broke his wrist and ultimately is going to come home second today.
28: Let's go down to Jason Toy.
26: Joey Logano brings it home in the third spot here this afternoon, carrying things for Ford in the Blue Oval. And real quick, Joey, how about the third spot?
6: Yeah, I mean, we broke up the Toyota, so it's good. But just couldn't get there. I was faster than him. Just got three car lengths back, and that was it. Just couldn't. I lost the air, and that was it. Couldn't go fast anymore. So just needed track position. Track position won the race. You had to be on the front row there, and we were one row back. But overall, proud of what Paul and Joe and everyone on the team is able to do with giving us a really fast race car again. Just got to qualify better. Got to start towards the front, and we missed it on yesterday and Saturday. And you start 19th, and you get one or two, you get onesie twosies. Everyone ran the same strategy all day, so it wasn't much opportunity there. And so we got to where we had a shot at it, but not good enough.
26: Joe Logano, third. Brittany Mellon.
7: All right. Who knew that the Brickyard was on Heim time? Congratulations.
8: Yeah, unbelievable. Just executed all day and put ourselves in position, and we knew it was going to come down to track position, and there we were. So for a part-time crew and a dream kind of thing to come here and win the Brickyard, it's nuts, man. I'm just so grateful for all these guys, and it was a workout to hold off Bell there. He did an awesome job, but just did everything I could, and these guys did too, so that was awesome.
7: What was it like those last few laps, knowing that Christopher Bell was kind of beating down on you?
8: It was tough. I mean, his car seemed to be handling a lot better than mine, so I was struggling my butt out there. But, yeah, props to him for nothing dirty. You know, we raced clean and never really gave him a good opportunity to get there. But that was awesome. Just unbelievable.
7: If they'd told you before the season that not even being full-time, you'd get two wins in two pretty big events, the San Diego race and now the Brickyard, what would you have said?
8: Yeah, I don't know if I'd have believed you. I believed the speed in these cars. I just didn't know if I believed in myself to execute, but here we are. I mean, just two for the last three, and hopefully we can just keep it rolling, man.
7: Pucker up, man. You got to kiss the bricks now.
8: That's right. That's right. I appreciate it.
7: Congratulations, Corey Heim, a winner here at the Brickyard.
2: Let's go to Rich Nye.
9: With Chase Briscoe, who finished fourth from Mitchell, Indiana. What more did you need today, Chase?
10: That last restart, I mean, it was clear once you kind of single filed out, it's kind of where you were at. And that last restart, I thought there for a second I was maybe going to be able to make somewhat of a move to get to second maybe. But, hey, even if I would have got up there, I was so loose at the end. I mean, I couldn't even hang on to the top three guys. So would have been difficult, I think, still to kind of hang on there. But, yeah, I mean, there's points of the race there where we were 30th on back, and you're just like, man, this is going to be a rough go. And was able to kind of, get the strategy there and have a couple good restarts where we got back up there. So, yeah, I thought James did a really good job of trying to get our car better and also calling a strategy there to get us some track position, because that was kind of the name of the game. You're just really limited once you got single filed out. So, yeah, see how we go next time around. It always stings whenever you miss an opportunity to win here. Just you don't get very many of them, but at least we were kind of in the mix.
9: Chase Briscoe fourth today. Jason?
26: Denny Hamlin brings it home in the top five, finishing up in fifth here today. Let's go back to that last restart. From there, what more did you need?
27: Just the push to come at the right time. It was, to me, way too early. I can't go until the restart zone. And so the 20 tried his best to shove us and get us going, but it was just way too early. I would have got a penalty. So I got to wait. Then the outside line can time that thing, and we come detached, and they clear us, and it's over.
26: Fifth place here today for Denny Hamlin.
28: Thank you very much, Jason Toy, Rich Nye, Brett McMillan. We appreciate that. Corey Heim, the winner of the Brickyard 400. And Nick, I guess it's probably a good time to talk about today's Xfinity Most Reliable Performance.
2: I'm going to give it to Corey Heim. 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Again, it's a part-time effort. All comes together. And, boy, Corey Heim nailing some of those last restarts. What a performance by that 67 team.
28: For sure. 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
2: The celebration is on at the Yard of Bricks here at the Indianapolis Motor Speedway. Just saw Corey Heim and his crew climb the fence. Also saw a crew member who looked like he was doing snow angels on the Yard of Bricks down there. They're having a great time celebrating. Brad, this is going to go down today feeling like a bit of an upset win because Corey Heim is a part-time driver. But knowing what we know about Corey Heim, I have a sneaky suspicion that 5, 10, 15 years from now, when he's racked up some wins, maybe some championships, we're going to look at this race and that win at San Diego as a little morsel of sign of things to come because the future just seems so incredibly bright for this kid.
28: This speaks volumes of Corey Heim's talent, number one. Number two, it speaks volumes of the depth of 2311 Racing. This is a part-time team. Booty Barker, the crew chief for it, but when you start talking about the over-the-wall crew members, the mechanics, and everything like that, this is not a full-time road crew. So not only do you have a part-time driver in the Cup Series, you have a part-time road crew full of over-the-wall crew members, mechanics, tire specialists, and all of that that are not doing this but a third of the season, and now they've been to victory lane twice at NASCAR's highest level.
2: And think about for that organization as a whole, Michael Jordan, Denny and Hamlin owning that team. They kick off the season winning the Daytona 500 with Tyler Reddick, and of course Tyler Reddick got off to such a lightning hot start, and then two of the marquee events of this summer stretch, that phenomenal event at Naval Base Coronado, and then certainly here at the Indianapolis Motor Speedway for Corey Heim. And again, Corey Heim's going to be full-time with that team next year. And again, it is just sky's the limit for what he may be capable of. Again, another phenomenal win for Toyota. They've had a great season, Brad, top to bottom, racking up tons of wins with Heim and Tyler Reddick and certainly Denny Hamlin, who continues to be the points leader here in NASCAR. But really a phenomenal day for that 2311 organization.
28: Care to take a wild guess on who had today's Xfinity fastest lap?
2: Oh, boy, it surprised me. I'm terrible at guessing that. Who was it?
28: Corey Heim.
2: Okay, that makes sense.
28: his fastest lap on lap 128 of 49.544 is the fastest lap of the race. Celebrating his speed on the track and the reliable performance Xfinity brings to your home, congratulations to Corey Heim on claiming one championship point for that number 67 team. In fact, Heim's fastest lap was on lap 128, as was runner-up Christopher Bell, third place Joey Logano, and fourth place Chase Briscoe. They were digging on that last restart.
2: Yeah, and think about it, for the majority of those drivers, that was after just a two-tire stop, too. So, yeah, that's getting up on the wheel. These drivers, they knew you had to get what you could on the restarts today. Very tough once you got out front to maybe do a lot of passing here at the Indianapolis Motor Speedway. We expect that, and the restarts today were just absolutely phenomenal. And Corey Heim got a big push from Joey Logano. Denny Hamlin didn't get a push from Christopher Bell, and ultimately, I think that's what won Corey Heim the race. Ultimately, though, did a great job over those closing laps of not cracking under the pressure because Christopher Bell was there, Joey Logano was there, putting the pressure on for seemingly the last 15, 20, 25 laps here at the Indianapolis Motor Speedway.
28: Nick, before we give a full field rundown, I just want to say a big thanks to the Indianapolis Motor Speedway Radio Network led by Chris Pollock. We had a great blended crew here, people from the IndyCar Radio Network. They will be in Portland coming up here the first full weekend of August for the next race for the IndyCar Series. A great crew with the Performance Racing Network as well as the Motor Racing Network. It is so awesome for all of us to come here and blend together and bring just a great broadcast of one great crown jewel race.
2: And it's been a great week of racing here in the Circle City of Indianapolis. Started with the dirt track and the USAC event, and then some phenomenal racing with ARCA and trucks out at Lucas Oil Indianapolis Raceway Park, and then two pretty impressive wins. Yesterday, Carson Quappel gets his first win in the NASCAR Rally Auto Parts Series race. And then, of course, Corey Heim gets it done here at the Brickyard. So, yeah, big thanks to all of our crew that makes this happen. And certainly, I know you enjoy coming up to my hometown. I love going down to Texas when we make some trips there with the Performance Racing Network. And, again, this stretch run throughout the end of the summer is going to be a lot of fun here in the NASCAR Cup Series.
28: It will, for sure. Let's give you a full field rundown as Corey Heim has won the Brickyard 400. Christopher Bell, runner-up finisher. Third was last week's winner, Joey Logano. Chase Briscoe finished fourth. Fifth, Denny Hamlin. Brad Keselowski, sixth. Seventh was Josh Berry. Ryan Preece with an eighth-place run. Ninth, Carson Hocevar. And tenth, Tyler Reddick.
2: 11th was Chris Buescher. 12th was Ty Gibbs, who I'm sure is wondering what could have been. He had a great day today, leading 46 laps, but finishes 12th. Cole Custer finishes 13th. Austin Cindric, 14th. 15th was Zane Smith. Shane Van Gisbergen comes home in 16th. Daniel Suarez was 17th. Michael McDowell was 18th. Alex Bowman finishes 19th today, and Ricky Stenhouse Jr. was 20th.
28: 21st was William Byron. Noah Gregson finished 22nd. 23rd, Ross Chastain. He also won stage number two. Todd Gilliland, 24th, but he won a $1 million prize in the bracket challenge. A.J. Allmendinger, 25th. Ryan Blaney was 26th. 27th, Eric Jones. Bubba Wallace was 28th. 29th, Austin Dillon. Ty Dillon rounds out the top 30.
2: Cody Ware was the final car on the lead lap. He finishes 31st today. John Hunter Nemechek was two laps down, finishing 32nd. Out of the race, finishing 33rd, was Austin Hill. Another rough weekend for Connor Zilich. He finishes 34th. Casey Mears finishes 35th. Riley Herbst was 36th. Chase Elliott hit the wall in turn number two. He finished 41 laps down in 37th. Daniel Dye finishes 38th. And the Brickyard winner from 2 years ago, Kyle Larson, hard crash in turn number three. He was okay. He'll finish last today in the 39th position.
28: Denny Hamlin still leads the point standings in the NASCAR Cup Series by 84 over Tyler Reddick, 120 now over Ryan Blaney, 135 points over Ty Gibbs. The cut line, however, with four races to go before the chase begins, right now Austin Cindric still remains on that bubble spot. Ryan Preece is now the driver chasing him.
2: It's going to be an incredible run to Daytona where we will set that top 16. But again, a crown jewel victory for Corey Heim. Brad, his Toyota has been lifted up to the elevated victory lane here at the Indianapolis Motor Speedway. And I'm sure this celebration going to go into the wee hours here at the Indianapolis Motor Speedway. And of course, you got the celebratory photos down at the Yard of Bricks where I'm sure those things are getting prepped to be kissed by Corey Heim, Booty Barker, and that entire 2311 team.
28: NASCAR is off next week for all three divisions. It's the final off week of the season. They will come back and run at Iowa Speedway on August 9th. The day before, the IndyCar Series will be up in Portland. Be sure and tune in to the IndyCar Radio Network for that, the Motor Racing Network for all of the action at Iowa Speedway. Big congratulations to Corey Heim, and a big thanks to you for tuning in to the Brickyard 400 presented by PPG.
2: 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Our pit producer is Brian Livingston, and our spotters today were Alex Wolf, Justin Fortner, Sean Doherty, and Pat Jaggers. 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Thanks also to Jerry Horn, David Stiles, Kent Bernhardt, Alexis Erickson, and Jeff Matthews for their help today. The network director and general manager is Chris Pollack. Our executive producer is Kevin Sublett. 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
4: The 30th running of the Brickyard 400 finishes unlike any other that has happened before.
5: Again, this is the 33rd time that NASCAR and the Cup Series has run here at the Indianapolis Motor Speedway. 30 on the oval, 3 on the road course. And if you look at the past winners of this event, either it was drivers that are already Hall of Famers, going to be Hall of Famers, sometimes maybe veterans is like a last signature moment for their career. It has rarely been the young guy. The notable exception was that Jeff Gordon was only 23 years of age when he won the inaugural one back in August of 1994. Well, today, 24-year-old Corey Heim, who is not yet a full-time participant in the Cup Series, he will be next year driving a different car for the same team. He will drive the 35 machine that Riley Herbst currently occupies for 2311 Racing. To use the Indy 500 terminology, he'd be a one-off. Now, it's not really a one-off. He runs a part-time schedule. But he is the first non-full-time driver. He is not eligible to run for the series championship. He's not collecting points today, but he collects a big old paycheck and a part of history. He is a first-time winner in his first appearance at the Indianapolis Motor Speedway in a Cup Series. He gets his second win in the last month. He gets his second win in 15 career starts. He is your underdog surprise story, Brickyard 400 champion. We'll talk about it between now and 7 o'clock here on 93.5 and 107.5 The Fan. My name is Greg Rakestraw, joined by Kurt Darling. Kurt, your thoughts about the result and the race that we witnessed over the course of the last 3.5 hours.
11: Well, the race transpired pretty much exactly how many of us expected it, right? It was going to be one of those races where fuel mileage, pit strategy were really going to be the only two really contributing factors, and not a whole lot of on-track passing per se, outside of maybe a couple of restarts that we had sprinkled in as well, along with a couple of cautions. But to that end, it's funny how the Indianapolis Motor Speedway always manages to find some sort of compelling storyline, regardless of what we have transpire on the track. And the fact of the matter is that Corey Heim is the first non-chartered and first part-time driver to ever win the Brickyard 400. And that's saying something, because in NASCAR, it's typically the chartered team members, the full-time drivers, the big names who are really going and competing for wins weekend in and weekend out. For the entire history of the Indianapolis 500, quite honestly, it had been quite the opposite up until maybe the last 30 or 40 years or so. But still, it's really cool to see finally this type of driver break through and get a result like this in a race like this. And Corey Heim, you know, he was the Craftsman Truck Series champion a few years ago. He was the Rookie of the Year in that series as well. Didn't have a whole lot of results in the O'Reilly Series, but has since come up here to the Cup Series and solidified himself as an up-and-coming talent. And 2311 Racing is certainly going to look forward to having him in a full-time ride next year.
5: You know, the events were obviously, because of the restrictor plates, you kind of have, as some would say, fluke wins, surprise wins, or not exactly the power teams, can be a little bit more competitive. And obviously 2311 has turned into quite the power team as of late. But it happens at Talladega, it happens at Daytona. It typically hasn't happened here. Now, again, history may look at this down the road in a similar fashion as Jeff Gordon winning here in 1994, where now we look back and say, well, that was kind of the launching point for, you know, one of the all-time great careers in all forms of motorsports, let alone NASCAR. But right now, we kind of put this in the category of Jamie McMurray in 2010, or again, the biggest surprise winner we've had in this event's NASCAR history is Paul Menard winning this in 2011. That is kind of like Derek Cope winning the Daytona 500 back in 1990. It's something of you remember it, but that is clearly what that person is known for. Again, Corey's 24. He's not even a full-time participant yet. He will be next year, but he has just announced himself to the racing world with a victory here at the Brickyard.
11: Yeah, he certainly has, and he stayed inside the top 10 pretty much all race long outside of the pit.
5: He was a factor the entire day.
11: Yeah, correct. Exactly. The pit outside of the pit cycle, he was in the top 10 all day long. He started 7th and just put himself in the right positions, but also his crew, as talked about on the IMS radio network, his crew was a big part in the fact that they kept him in the in in the right spots. They didn't have a whole lot of issues on pit road. And on top of that, the equipment held up. The same could not be said for drivers like Kyle Larson, for example, who had a tough day today. But still, the fact of the matter is, when you have Corey Heim, who is, like we talked about, a part-time participant in the NASCAR Cup Series, was able to get all of the pieces to fall into place, it's certainly very compelling how he was able to get the job done here today.
5: Those that finished behind him may be a bit more long in the tooth, a bit more known, a bit more notable in terms of their results up until this point. And obviously, over the course of the last 10 to 15 to 20 laps, you kind of saw two or three different races going. There were the top three, which was Heim, Bell, Logano closing in, but couldn't truly make up the gap or get closer than about 8 or 9 tenths of a second. Bell had an opportunity going into turn one with two laps left to go when Heim shut the door. Everybody, okay, that's it. You're not going to be able to get the timing and get the air and space back to be able to get to him. Then behind that, it was Chase Briscoe, who finished fourth, but never seriously really threatened for the win. It was a good run for him, but again, it simply wasn't in the cards for him. There are others farther down the list that you say, hey, if this break happens here, if this break happens there, we're having a different conversation. Denny Hamlin is amongst those. Denny ends up finishing fifth. And again, Denny actually widens his point lead. And again, he already is qualified. He's mathematically in. He knows these last four races are, to some degree, for kind of show for him, just to make sure that they're kind of heading in the right direction going on to the chase once we get to the month of September. So his solace is he doesn't win it as a driver today, but he wins it as a team owner. And again, folks, there have been 22 races so far on the Cup Series this year. Denny has won half of them, either as a team owner or as a driver. He has 4 wins as a driver. He has 7 wins as a team owner. Clearly, he's having a remarkable year.
11: And that's the dichotomy that you have with Denny Hamlin right now, is the fact that he is both a team owner and a driver at the moment. And so the fact that that's a stat right now is actually pretty staggering in and of itself. But Denny Hamlin widening his points lead at the top, so he's certainly putting himself in a good spot to get the regular season title. And now it's just getting ready for the chase here later on here in a couple of races. But still, you love the fact that 2311 Racing has really taken off here as a good team here in the NASCAR Cup Series.
5: The other two guys that I think deserve a mention in terms of looking like they were shaping up to be a winner of this race at some point in time. Clearly, Carson Hocevar was a guy that, because he led for such a long duration, the opening kind of stint of this race, never really in control of the lead after that first kind of 40 laps of the race, but never went away. He finished ninth today.
11: Yes, he did, and he still looked very impressive. And Spire Motorsports all around actually looked really impressive today, but the chips just didn't fall the way that they needed them to, and that's literally how this track operates, regardless of the series that's racing on it. And so Carson Hocevar, though, had a really good showing today as he finishes ninth.
5: Other driver that, again, led for a good chunk of the race, just didn't have the right brakes fall his way, is Ty Gibbs. Ty ends up finishing 12th. But again, Ty would be amongst the laps-led leaders in today's event.
11: And another good result for him, he's now fourth in the championship standing, so his spot in the championship doesn't really change an awful lot, but he moves himself that much closer to at least solidifying a spot in the chase coming up here. But still, a good result for Ty Gibbs today.
5: All right, so originally we were going to take this to about 6:30 and the start of kind of the pregame of Major League Baseball. Because of the length of the race, we're going to keep this until 7 o'clock, so you won't miss any of the actual action on Sunday Night Baseball. We're going to keep this a little bit longer. We owe you a quick timeout when we come back. We'll be talking about the race. We talked about those that finished at the front. Talk about a couple of notable races that their races ended early, or at least their chance to win today ended early. I think it's some of the other key components, and we'll bring you as much sound, highlights, etc. as possible as we can over the next 60 minutes. Back to 16th and Georgetown in a matter of moments. It's Brickyard Forwarded post-race coverage. Corey Heim, as they have been saying, it was Heim time today in Indianapolis. Back in a moment, 93.5 and 107.5 The Fan.
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2: They say this race course picks its winner. Will today it potentially pick one of the brightest stars in NASCAR's future? Corey Heim with a three-car length advantage over second place running Christopher Bell. Midway point of the back straightaway for the final time.
3: Christopher Bell has to know the final bell is now ringing. If he has time to go, the time is now. Corey Heim leads him by 2.5 car lengths. Then it's 5 back to Joey Logano. But Corey Heim of Georgia, the leader, setting into turn number 4.
4: 24 years of age, Corey Heim about to do what he always wanted to do, win at an iconic racetrack off the 4 for the final time. It's Corey Heim.
2: As a part-time driver in the NASCAR Cup Series, Corey Heim picked up his first victory in the inaugural race at Naval Base Coronado. Now he will win the crown jewel, the Brickyard 400 presented by PPG. Corey Heim taking 23-11 Racing back-to-back at Indianapolis Motor Speedway after teammate Bubba Wallace won this race last year.
5: That the final call from the IndyCar and performance.

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1: A handful of weeks ago, in 15 starts over three seasons, he has now won twice. That's a pretty good percentage to start a career. Can we touch on some of the other lap leaders from today? Let's look about the first two guys that brought out yellow flags other than stage one being over. And we talked about guys that if the race had gone differently, they led a large chunk of the race. After the first cycle of green flag pit stops in and around lap 40, the guy that had gotten his car to the front was Kyle Larson, who won the first return of the Brickyard Oval 2 years ago and obviously did the double in back-to-back years in Indianapolis. Unfortunately, soon after he took said lead, his tire went kablamo, and then he went to the wall, and that was it. Kyle finishes 39th again. I don't think from a chase standpoint he's currently eighth. Maybe not completely comfortable, but should be in good shape as far as what the postseason looks like for him. But for Kyle, a day of disappointment when it looked like his team and obviously his talent had maneuvered him to the front of the line as far as those that could have had a chance to win today.
2: Yeah, he had certainly been able to maneuver his way forward, but still, you drop two spots in the point standings. He came into the race sixth. He's now sitting eighth, and so he's been overtaken by Chase Briscoe, who, by the way, moved up three spots today in the championship standings. But still, Kyle Larson certainly has higher expectations than what happened today, and so does everybody else as well. But sometimes it comes down to the equipment, and that's just how it goes. And so a tire let go for him there early on in the race and found himself backwards into turn three. But still, Kyle Larson, at least in a decent spot as far as the championship is concerned, but still certainly wanted at least something a little bit better here
1: today. And it was the only tire that went down seemingly without some sort of contact prompt with wall and or other car, which led to a tire going down. And given what happened here 18 years ago, given what happened in Formula One a couple of years before that, so we see a random tire go down, everybody's antenna kind of perks up a little bit.
2: Get a little PTSD there.
1: But thankfully, that seemingly was not an issue with anybody else today. The other driver that had a problem was Chase Elliott, and that was a contact issue. I think it was he and Ricky Stenhouse Jr.
2: It was.
1: That got together. Chase has had kind of a rough run as of late, did not qualify well, started on the inside of row 14, and simply put, was never a factor in today's race. He would come back out and pick up a couple of extra spots on the back end. Actually picked up one. He finished 37th today. But he kind of had one of those professional race car driver days, Kurt, because he was running 41 laps down for a large chunk of this event.
2: Well, yeah, and you talk about how it's been really a tough go for Chase Elliott over the last couple of weeks. In fact, he hasn't finished inside the top 10 in the last 8 weeks of the season. And so he's been looking to try and get back up there and at least try and get some good results, but now he only has three races left to go before he can really try and get that done. But still, he's sitting sixth in the points. So again, just right in that area, right around Kyle Larson, where, you know, you're fine for the most part, but you want to be in a better position to at least try and make a run at the title later on down the road. But still, it's a tough day for the Hendrick Motorsports squad here this afternoon. And so, Chase Elliott, though, just does what he can, but still, he needs to get back inside the top 10 relatively soon.
1: Those were the two names of note that really were the first two that had incidents. There were other incidents as the day went along, but again, we ended up running last, 35 laps, pretty much clean and green, and obviously no green-white checkered, no overtime today, and you had the stat on that, so please share with the rest of the class.
2: Yeah, that's right. So the last 3 years, the last three runnings of the Brickyard 400 have all gone further than the advertised distance, which is 400 miles. So this now is the fourth time in the last 10 Brickyard 400s that we have actually gone 400 miles and no more. So, of course, we went 410 miles back in 2015, 425 miles back in 2016. That was the longest one, by the way, won by Kyle Busch. You had 417 and a half miles by Casey Kane winning it in 2017.
1: We also went to midnight when he won it as well.
2: Yeah, exactly. Yeah. That was a long, long day for
1: the
2: that.
1: The headlights got turned on the cars. They don't have headlights, folks, in case you're dead.
2: Yeah, absolutely. One extra lap for when Kevin Harvick won the last one before going

0: the road course in 2020, and then each of the last two times since coming back from the road course, Kyle Larson went 417.5 miles, Bubba Wallace went 420 miles, and so we go 400 miles right on the dot here today for Corey Heim. So four of the last 20 we have gone the full advertised distance.
1: Other thing that I wanted to make sure that we talked about, at least relatively early in our post-race show, is the fact that there was a race within the race. And that would be the in-season challenge for $1 million. And that was the race between Ryan Blaney and Todd Gilliland. And frankly, Blaney started, 11 rows, like 22, 23 possessions in front of Gilliland today. But it took kind of the last dust-up of the day where Blaney got hit by John Hunter Nemechek, got sent to the wall. While it didn't end his day, he had fender damage, had to come in and get it taken care of again, yes, under yellow, but gave up track position. And while Gilliland did not have a day to remember, frankly, in any way, shape, form, or fashion, I'm not sure he ever spent any time consistently in the top 20. But that was enough. And when the race restarted, he slotted into 24th. He stayed there. Blaney slotted into 26th, and he stayed there. And because of that, a team that could use it, Front Row Motorsports, just picked up $1 million check because they won the 5-week in-season challenge.
0: And so, yeah, Todd Gilliland kind of got lucky right there at the end because it was Ryan Blaney well ahead and not even directly even in any sort of dust-up or battle with Todd Gilliland directly for that cash right there throughout the race. And so, but that just goes to show you how quickly things can change. And Ryan Blaney, unfortunately, getting caught up in that late race wreck there that ruined his day, basically. But still, it all came down to just two positions. Todd Gilliland 24th and Ryan Blaney 26th, and Todd Gilliland $1 million richer.
1: Let's talk about the whole format of this. And frankly, was I really paying attention going this week for it? No. But at the same time, I like the simplicity of this. Mm-hmm. And you and I are both race aficionados and racing fans. The origin, a lot of this comes from soccer, and frankly comes from European soccer, where you have these in-season cup competitions that run concurrently with your regular season league play. And in most of those leagues, it frankly replaces a playoff at the end. But now we have seen, you know, basketball try to do something like this with the, Commissioner's Cup on the WNBA side, with, I think, what's now the Emirates Cup in the NBA, having these in-season tournaments. And let's face it, the first time in the NBA, Pacers made the final. We all thought that was cool.
0: Yeah.
1: The fact that the championship game is going to be at Hinkle Field this year. Hey, we like that. But do I think most basketball fans give a hill of beans about it? No. The Fever won it last year. Do I think most Fever fans care about it that much? Not really. I am part of one with the Indy 11. We have our two leagues, as in the Championship and League One, have a competition called the Prince Tires Cup. I think it's cool. I think it's really good for the League One teams, their chance to knock off the championship folks. But does it make major waves in the sport of soccer? Not really. And I'm not sure this makes a lot of waves, frankly, in NASCAR. But you know what? It's so simplistic, and it doesn't require you to change the schedule or change your normal operandi. You start 1 week, say, okay, here's 32 guys. You got to beat that guy. You beat that guy, you move on. I like it. And I think what this is really about, if one of the big heavy team wins it, great. But for a guy like Gilliland and for the guy like Front Row Motorsports, for them to be kind of celebrated and handed $1 million, I think that works out pretty well for NASCAR. I really like that.
0: I mean, when anybody has a chance to, you know, just have a check for $1 million given to them right there like that, it works good for everybody. And so, but to your point to the simplicity of it, keep in mind, at the start of the in-season challenge, which was 5 weeks ago, you have the top 32 drivers qualify, okay? And then they seed them just like that. Tyler Reddick was the championship leader at that point, and so he was the number one overall seed. Well, Alex Bowman was the 32 overall seed, and he beat Tyler Reddick in that race in the first week. And so Alex Bowman actually makes a run to the Elite Eight, if you will. And so it puts a race within a race, and it puts a competition within a competition. And to your point, it gives any team the chance to get some really big funding that they may need, and they don't have to win a race to do it. They just have to beat a singular driver in any particular day to do it. And in this case, it was Todd Gilliland and Front Row Motorsports who are really the big beneficiary of it.
1: And again, when you've got a 36-race schedule, it's a good way to kind of break the monotony of the middle of the season. So, again, is it something major? No. But do I actually think this works? I do. And so tip of the cap to NASCAR on that. We'll take a quick timeout. When we come back, Kurt and I will tackle a couple of big-picture items that is always discussed when NASCAR is here at the Indianapolis Motor Speedway. A, was the race any good? And B, how many people were actually here? Because, frankly, once you get past the race fans themselves talking about, you know, the race and the winner, et cetera, that's going to be the general water cooler conversation about this tomorrow. So Kurt and I will talk about those things when we come back. Brickyard post-race continues next, 93.5 and 107.5 The Fan.
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21: Oh, trouble! Ricky Stenhouse, I think he made contact with Chase Elliott. Elliott hit the wall of the exit of turn number two. Looks like both cars still making their way to three.
22: Both of them indeed working their way into turn number three, and it is William Byron that had a good look at all of that. But Chase Elliott now off the throttle. Rear end is really smoking. He is now the caboose of this field. Chris Chase Elliott looks like he's not going to make it to turn number four.
1: 31 drivers finished on the lead lap. There were two cars running at the end of the race that were multiple laps down. Jonathan Nemechek was two laps down. Chase Elliott, because of that incident, actually cut a tire, then came back out and then cut a tire again and had to go back to the garage area, came back out and was running for points, picked up one additional spot by doing that, which, given the struggles he has had, that might make a difference for him. He finishes in 37th position, being 41 laps out. Most of the drivers that did not finish the race have guys that, frankly, have not been difference makers so far this year in terms of the Cup point standings. Again, your winner, Corey Heim. We will bring you his press conference, if time allows, here on 93.5 and 107.5 The Fan. Again, fans have been heading out of the track for about the last, 45, 50 minutes or so since this race came to its conclusion. And again, Kurt and I have talked about the winner, the implications of it. We talked about the in-season challenge and the million-dollar winner. Talked about others that could have had a chance to win the race. Now let's talk about the two big-picture items that, again, people can go to social media and talk about immediately. But we'll talk about, so to speak, tomorrow and likely on this radio station as we'll talk about recapping this race and getting ready for Colts training camp that starts in a couple of days. So with that, Kurt, was this a good race today?
0: Kind of.
1: Right.
0: Is probably my best.
1: It was a compelling finish to the race.
0: It was definitely a compelling finish. I mean, you certainly get one of the first thing, a first time happening ever with Corey Heim, the first part-time driver to win the Brickyard 400. But outside of that, Rake, hardly any passing. It was very strung out and very, just kind of single file, which has really been one of the struggles for this race over the last decade and a half.
1: Yep.
0: And so nothing has really changed in that regard. And so from a fan's perspective, you're certainly disappointed in how at least that aspect of it played out. But at the same time, you kind of expect it a little bit as well, because you're going to bring the same car for every single racetrack. It conforms to some, it doesn't conform to others. You just go with it. That's the nature of NASCAR Cup Series racing. And so with that being said, the lack of passing was certainly something to talk about as far as being disappointing is concerned, but still overall, it was a compelling finish like you talk about, but for the most part, the middle part of that race, it was one of those things where, quite honestly could check out for a little bit and then come back and, not missed a whole lot.
1: It was processional at times.
0: Yes.
1: Would be a way to describe it. Now let's talk about what obviously has become the topic about this racetrack and this particular series over the last decade and a half. And again, one of the things that is immediately noticeable as you and I were doing the pre-race show between 11 and 1 is that we were referencing the fact you saw video highlights of old races to help fill the time, give fans something to do as they're finally into the track, watch, etc. And in addition to noticing the paint schemes of years gone by and what driver was in what car back in the day and thinking of those memories, it did not take long to realize how many people used to come to this race. And the attendance struggles here have been well documented over the course of the last 10 to 15 years. And again, it started to come down probably 2004, 2005-ish. You have the tire fiasco of 2008, and that just completely accelerates that. That kind of hits at a nadir for NASCAR at the time. I think NASCAR is in a better position now than it was back then, yes, but has it come close to returning to what it was here? Absolutely not. We had Doug Bowles on, and in talking with us, and frankly in talking with other reporters and kind of tracking social media, Doug said basically, hey, around 70,000 people is what we're going to be in attendance today. And again, 70,000 here means you're more or less 65 to 70% empty. where 70,000 is absolutely packed, and a lot of other NASCAR facilities. So let's talk about what will be, I'm sure it has been a big topic on social media and will be a big topic in NASCAR fandom

0: locally for a day or two, the amount of empty seats we saw here today.
1: People need to understand that the Indianapolis Motor Speedway and its infrastructure around it are built for one race, and that's the Indianapolis 500. And the Indianapolis 500 is a race that consistently has north of 300,000 fans every year. And so with that, you have to have the seating capacity to be able to facilitate that for that particular race. That being said, you're right. The woes of NASCAR over the last two decades that led to the attendance drop for the Brickyard 400 are quite, in my opinion, are pretty much irreversible at this point, unless you do something drastic to really get a big draw for fans out here. But still, you get 70,000 fans out here. We need to at least talk about and put it in perspective. You know what the second largest seating capacity for the NASCAR Cup Series is?
0: Got it right in front of me, so the drama would not build, because I have the list here too. The Bristol Motor Speedway is
1: right
0: next at 146.
1: That's the smallest track outside of North Wilkesboro on the NASCAR Cup Series circuit, but still that is a specialty track. Okay, it's built for that, so you know you have that gladiator type mentality there. Charlotte Motor Speedway is next. 95,000 seats.
0: Daytona jumps in front of it, 101.
1: Oh, yeah, that's right.
0: Daytona, then Charlotte, yep.
1: Yeah, exactly. So then you have Las Vegas at 80,000, Talladega at 80,000, Atlanta, 71,000, and so Michigan International Speedway, 56,000. And so when you take the 70,000 people who were here today, that would only fit a handful of those tracks.
0: 2 weeks ago, they were at Hampton. They were outside of Georgia. They were at what is now Echo Park Speedway. Again, and I take Doug at his word. Frankly, if you're going to fudge a number, you'd say something bigger than 70,000.
1: Right.
0: All right? So, big fan of Doug. And so, if that's 70,000 what was sold, that would have sold out the race 2 weeks ago.
1: Right. Absolutely. So, it's all about a matter of perspective. The fact that there are 250,000 seats here, it makes 70,000 look like there's nobody here. And on top of that, especially if you're watching it on TV, most of those seats are under the shade of the grandstand. And so
0: for the most part, we got lucky weather-wise today.
1: Right.
0: Because it was an average July day, sunny and 85. It was not ungodly hot, but we didn't rain. As we're into the last four or five laps, I'm seeing dark clouds going, man, we might have timed this perfectly. I looked at the radar, there's nothing on the radar. It's not just kind of a cloudy and gray finish to the day, but as Brickyard 400s go, as we have seemingly settled into this end of July date, weather-wise, this is pretty good for this race. But still, it's all open aluminum. People are going to sit in the shades, and frankly, people are going to go to turns as best they can.
1: Right.
0: Because that allows them to see the potential passes. And in the way this is configured, if you sit properly in a turn, you get to see half of the racetrack. And that's the most you're
1: going
0: to see.
1: So when people are going to go on social media and rail about how nobody attends this race, well, based on the list that we just listed off right here, Rake, this actually puts the Brickyard 400 as one of the top five most attended races on the NASCAR circuit this season. So before you go out and say, hey, this nobody came to the race, well, comparatively speaking, it's one of the better crowds that NASCAR draws every year.
0: So again, just something to consider from the way things played out today. We'll take this quick time out. We hope to bring you the winner's press conference. If not, we'll kind of offer some final thoughts and, again, just kind of talk about the latest installment in the history of the Brickyard 400. Again, it's something new every race. This time, it is not the youngest. That'd be the winner of the first one, and Jeff Gordon, but one of the youngest winners in the history of this event, and the first time it was not yet a full-time driver. Corey Heim is your winner here at 16th and Georgetown. We'll come back and wrap up nearly 8 hours of race day coverage, and we come back on 93.5 and 107.5 The Fan.
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13: Who knew that the Brickyard was on Heim time? Congratulations.
14: Yeah, unbelievable. Just executed all day and put ourselves in position, and we knew it was going to come down to track position, and there we were. So for a part-time crew and a dream kind of thing to come here and win the Brickyard, it's nuts, man. I'm just so grateful for all these guys, and it was a workout to hold off Bell there. He did an awesome job, but just did everything I could, and these guys did too, so that was awesome.
13: What was it like those last few laps, knowing that Christopher Bell was kind of beating down on you?
14: It was tough. I mean, his car seemed to be handling a lot better than mine, so I was struggling my butt off there, but yeah, props to him for nothing dirty. You know, we raced clean and never really gave him a good opportunity to get there, but that was awesome. Just unbelievable.
13: If they'd told you before the season that not even being full-time, you'd get 2 wins in 2 pretty big events, the San Diego race and now the Brickyard, what would you have said?
14: Yeah, I don't know if I'd have believed you. I believed the speed in these cars. I just didn't know if I believed in myself to execute, but here we are. I mean, just 2 for the last 3, and hopefully we can just keep it rolling, man.
13: Pucker up, man. You get to kiss the bricks now.
14: That's right. That's right. I appreciate it.
2: That is Corey Hahn. That is Brett McMillan. He was having that conversation with in the vicinity of Victory Lane. Greg Rakestraw, Kurt Darling with you for a final time here on 93.5 and 107.5 The Fan.
15: And we'll give you about 5 or 10 more minutes, then we will turn it over to our friends at ESPN Radio and get you to Sunday Night Baseball. We will wrap up our day and, frankly, kind of our year at 16th in Georgetown. But a few things I wanted to make sure we got to you. As far as the NASCAR schedule, there are not many weeks off, given the length of time in which they race from the middle of February till early in November. One of them is next week. Truck, O'Reilly Auto Parts, Cup, everybody is off. Next up on their schedule, they are going to Iowa in 2 weeks. There are 4 more events before the chase fully begins. Iowa, Richmond, New Hampshire, and then Daytona. And then the chase will begin with the Southern 500 in Darlington on Sunday, September the 6th. Again, the chase format is back. Top 16 are in. Points will reset. Just because you win doesn't mean you are guaranteed to be in. Again, Denny Hamlin, Tyler Reddick, Ryan Blaney all mathematically have clinched. Ty Gibbs more or less has 2. Then you get to where it's possible but not likely these drivers could fall out. Carson Hocevar bumps up 3 spots today. He's 5th. Chase Elliott drops a spot. He's 6th. Chase Briscoe bumps up 3 spots today. He's 7th. Kyle Larson with his finish being 39th, 8th, drops a couple of spots. Chris Buescher, who again was really kind of a non-factor today, 9th. Christopher Bell, who finished 2nd, yet somehow lost a spot today. And by the way, that is now 6 runner-up finishes for him this year. He has not won a race, yet he has been top 5 9 times. He is currently 10th. Daniel Suarez, 11th. We got to say this one more time. Lord William Byron is 12th. Joey, almost said it the incorrect way that we jokingly say it. Joey Logano, wasn't a derogatory thing in any way, shape, form, or fashion. Joey Logano, after winning last week, after being 3rd this week, again, is he safely in? No, but he's getting a little more cushion. He is currently 13th. Bubba Wallace, who in defending his Brickyard Championship, was also a non-factor today, 14th. SVG, Shane Van Gisbergen, finishes 15th, and Austin Cindric, who we talked about, you know, qualified 35th, also was a non-factor today. He is currently 16th, but has a 38-point clearance between he and Ryan Preece for the final playoff spot. Again, NASCAR is off next weekend, 4 weeks in August. Chase starts in September. The other bit of news that was cool, and the folks from TNT announced it on their pre-race show. Jimmy Johnson, who competes occasionally, obviously has a stake in terms of Legacy Motorsports, has been a studio host slash analyst for TNT during their stretch of races during the Cup season. He is going to run one more race in the 48, but again, it's basically a number swapper, basically saying, hey, when you run next year's Daytona 500, instead of driving the 84, you're going to be in the 48. Thought that was really cool.
16: That is really cool, and it's fitting because that will be Jimmy Johnson's final race before he hangs it up for good. And so what better way to go out than go out wearing the number that you had so much success in with Hendrick Motorsports. Again, remember, it's still a Legacy Motorsports entry, but Hendrick Motorsports has graciously released the number 48 for that particular race for Jimmy Johnson to run in, and so that will certainly be quite fitting to see if Jimmy Johnson can add one more Daytona 500 victory in the 48 to his credit.
15: Next weekend is very rare if you're a racing fan. It's an off weekend. I don't know the F1 schedule, if they're running next week. That is IndyCar's final off week of the season before they run 6 races in 5 weeks at the end of the year to go all the way through Labor Day weekend, Laguna Seca, and to crown another champion who yet again will be named Alex Palou. But final weekend for NASCAR. So if you're getting your racing fix, it might be a couple of weeks before you get to go enjoy. Are they running next? They've got their holiday, right?
16: They are not. They have their late summer break.
15: Their August holiday.
16: So F1 will be off too. So it's going to be a solo IndyCar next week.
15: Well, IndyCar is off. So
16: the week following.
15: So, next weekend is your time to do the honey-do list, if you're a racing fan. as simple as that. Kurt, great job all weekend long and all day long. Kind of final thoughts on this installment of the Brickyard 400.
16: Well, it's always cool just to see something new happen, regardless of what happened on the track here at the Indianapolis Motor Speedway. Corey Heim, again, the first part-time winner of the Brickyard 400 in the history of the race, so it's certainly cool to see that. The biggest winner of the day, though, outside of Corey Heim, to me, is Joey Logano. Even though he finished third, he gains four spots in the championship standings, and so he's now up to 13th and has a little bit more clearance, but still has a little bit more work to do over these final 4 weeks. But either way, it was, you know, a compelling day regardless of what happened. We had a good crowd, all things considered, and yeah, I'm just looking forward to another year next year here for the Brickyard 400 on the Oval.
15: Great job, partner. For Kurt Darling and our crew behind the scenes, Christian Oates has been our producer all day long. Scott Johnson is always the brains of the operation. Phelan Watson has been our engineer in residence. And Landon Coons provided technical assistance. Did a great job in the media bullpens yesterday tracking down drivers for our Saturday coverage. We'll take this quick timeout. Turn over back to ESPN Radio as pregame coverage continues for Sunday Night Baseball. But for a final time tonight, Corey Heim is your winner of the Brickyard 400. 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
0: And also, I dream about being a good player. You know, never and not even once, I dream about standing here today.
3: Another one might be coming. Line drive left field, and there is the all-time leader among second basemen for long balls. 278 as a second baseman for Jeff Kent.
4: This game gave me more than a career. It gave me lessons that I carry beyond the field. And I always believe how you play this game matters. Integrity matters. Competing while respecting your teammates and your opponents and the game itself, that matters. And I'm grateful to everyone who appreciated that I tried to play the game the right way.
5: Jeff Kent was drafted by the Blue Jays in the 20th round of the 1989 MLB draft. Of his 377 home runs, 351 came as a second baseman, the most in big league history. He reached the 20 home run plateau 12 times in his career, including his 2000 National League MVP season, in which he hit .334 with 35 home runs and 125 runs batted in. The five-time All-Star owns 8 seasons with at least 20 homers and 100 ribbies, most ever for a primary second baseman.
3: Into left field, well hit, strawberry back at the wall, another home run for Andrew Jones. A two-run homer, a three-run homer, and all of a sudden, it's 8-0 Atlanta here in the third. What a performance by the 19-year-old Andrew Jones.
5: Andrew Jones notched 434 career home runs and is one of only 3 center fielders in MLB history with 10 gold gloves. Bursting onto the scene as a 19-year-old in 1996, he became the youngest player to homer in the World Series, going yard in each of his first 2 Fall Classic plate appearances. Atlanta would win division titles in each of his first 10 big league seasons, capped off by his 2005 campaign in which he slugged a major league best 51 homers. He becomes the first native of the island of Curaçao to be named to the Baseball Hall of Fame.
0: I never played this game, think about going into the Hall of Fame. But when baseball is your life, there's no way to put in words what it means to finish a career with a Hall of Fame plaque.
9: ESPN radio host Andre Snelling's on the Baseball Hall of Fame class of 2026. I'm Christine Lisi. You're listening to Baseball Tonight on ESPN Radio and the ESPN app as we get you set for the Yankees and Phillies. And the Hall of Fame is where we will start, as we are now joined by ESPN baseball insider Buster Olney. Buster, 3 men inducted into Cooperstown today. What is the significance of this year's class?
25: Well, certainly with the 2 center fielders, you know, guys who I think were, you know, preeminent in their own ways. Carlos Beltran, what a great offensive player, you know, terrific in the postseason. You know, Andrew Jones, the best defensive center fielder I think that we've seen, you know, before Pete Crow Armstrong. And Jeff Kent was the most interesting one to me among the Hall of Fame speeches, because I wondered what he'd say about Barry Bonds. And I think he thread the needle. On one hand, he talked about respecting, you know, what Joe Morgan wanted for, you know, integrity of the game and honoring that as a player. And at the same time, he talked about what a great player Barry Bonds was. So thought it was a terrific ceremony.
9: We're just over a week away from the trade deadline, Buster. Let's focus on the team's needs, the 2 teams in tonight's matchup, their needs tonight. We'll start with the Yankees.
25: Well, first and foremost, bullpen, right? They need a bullpen piece, and they need a right-handed hitter, particularly a catcher. And so I think everyone is wondering if San Diego decides at some point that they're going to trade, that if the Yankees will wind up being the best match for Mason Miller. And Ryan Jeffers is the name to watch this week. The Minnesota Twins have made it clear to the rest of the teams, we're going for it. We're not going to have a fire sale. But they do have enough depth at catcher, and Jeffers is a free agent year's end, that a lot of people expect that he'll still be traded. I think the Yankees would be more aggressive in adding a bat.
9: More bad news for the Yankees in that outfield, with Cody Bellinger taking himself out of last night's game. What's the latest you're hearing on him?
25: Well, they're going to get more information on Monday when he has an MRI. But generally speaking, I think that the Yankees are prepared for him to be out a long time. Because let's face it, Christine, once you get into late July, early August, as we are now, you have to start preparing and protecting these guys from another injury, or they'll be lost for the entire postseason. So I expect the Yankees, as the Dodgers do all the time with their guys, to slow play the Cody Bellinger injury, which, you know, to me, that might mean that he's going to be out anywhere from 6 to 8 weeks. And let's face it, without Judge, without Stan, now without Bellinger, well, there's a lot of pressure on other guys now to step up in that lineup and get it done, whether it's someone like a Jazz Chisholm, a Trent Grisham. It's an all-hands-on-deck situation, and maybe it does push the Yankees into adding more at the deadline.
9: The Phillies have scored one run the last two games, Buster. What are their main needs ahead of the deadline?
25: A pitcher who can work in the middle of their rotation. They feel really good, of course, as they should, about what their rotation could look like once they get to the postseason with a 1-2-3 that they have with Christopher Sanchez and Zach Wheeler and Jesus Luzardo. But they've just been getting wrecked at the back of their rotation. They think that by adding a good starting pitcher, they would also protect their bullpen. I think the injury last week to Brad Keller means that they're going to be in the market for a setup man as well, like a lot of these contending teams are.
9: I want to go back to Mason Miller for a second, Buster. The Padres gave up an awful lot last year to get him. What do you see him being traded? It's curious to me just because they gave up so much and he's so good at what he does.
25: Right. We're in Juan Soto 2 at this point, the sequel, right? Because that's what they did with Juan Soto. They gave up a lot to get him from Washington, and then they flipped him to the Yankees. And they're going to want a boatload in return because he's under team control for years to come. You would expect that the Padres, if they decide to trade Miller, that they are going to want a starting pitcher, young starting pitcher, to anchor the deal. So when you look at the Yankees, you know, a Will Warren, a Carlos LeGrandhey, plus prospects. You wonder if a Spencer Jones might come into play at some point. There are a lot of reasons to think that if the Padres decide to trade Miller, that the Yankees could be a good match. Pirates, too. That's another team I've been told to watch.
9: Curtis Meade on his way to Boston, the Red Sox acquiring him. And certainly that 15-game winning streak changed how they look at the deadline. Why did they make this deal?
25: Because they desperately, Christine, needed right-handed hitting. And it looks like Curtis Meade could get some run at second base. Maybe he serves as a DH on some days. Maybe he plays third base. They did talk to Caleb Durbin about maybe moving around to other spots. The guy they gave up, Connelly, early is very highly regarded within the industry, which is why when other teams are plugging this trade into their models, they believe that Washington got the better end of the deal. But it does speak to how little good right-handed hitting there is. Curtis Meade's someone who could hit for power, and his swing could translate well in Fenway Park.
9: Of course, the biggest player we're keeping an eye on ahead of the deadline is Detroit A's Tarik Skubal. He said on Thursday he wanted to remain in Detroit, try to win a championship. How tough of a call is it for the Tigers right now regarding Skubal?
25: I mean, it's so tough, and it can be changed by results over 2 or 3 days, right? Here's the thing. If the Tigers lose, you know, 3 or 4 games in a row this week, or they lose 4 out of 5, that could completely change the equation and how the Tigers look at this thing. And they could decide, you know what, we're going to take advantage of Tarik Skubal's value. So Tigers results right now, I mean, they must feel like, as AJ said last week, every game is game 7.
9: What is the biggest series of consequence this weekend?
25: Seattle and Texas. Of course, a 4-game series. I think the Mariners have long this year been looked at as a sleeping giant in the American League, with the struggles of guys like Julio Rodriguez, Cal Raleigh being such a surprise. So when the Rangers won the first 2 games of this series, they begin to separate themselves. I mean, that's eye-opening, and I think it'll go a long way to defining this series, what these teams do at the deadline. I think the Mariners are going to wind up adding a bullpen piece. They are one of the many teams looking for a right-handed hitter. And Texas, from what I understand, is focused on adding bullpen help.
9: Buster, thank you so much.
25: Thanks, Christine.
9: Our Buster Olney Baseball Insider is built by the Home Depot, how doers get more done. Coming up on Baseball Tonight, presented by Granger, the Yankees approach versus Christopher Sanchez. 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
9: I'm Christine Lisi, continuing to get you ready for the Yankees and Phillies on Sunday Night Baseball. First pitch is 21 minutes away. Will Warren and Christopher Sanchez. Sanchez has been nothing short of outstanding at home this season with an ERA just over one. Facing Sanchez, among the topics Yankees outfielder Trent Grisham talked about when he spoke earlier with John Shombe.
31: All right, Christine, thanks very much. And here with Yankee center fielder Trent Grisham, we get ready for Sunday Night Baseball. The Yankees and the Phillies, and tonight the Yankees go up against one of the top pitchers in baseball, Christopher Sanchez. Trent, let's start with that. Tell me a little bit about, as a left-handed hitter, what it's like going up against a guy of that caliber, and specifically what makes it so hard against a guy like Sanchez.
32: Well, I think he's just a good pitcher overall. These matchups are always exciting. I love these matchups against the top guys in the league, just to see what they got. So, yeah, I'm just excited going into the night.
31: When you're facing somebody like that and he's trying to get you to hit the ball on the ground, what's the battle like in terms of trying to see the ball up and you're trying to get something that you're going to hit hard in the air? How do you battle that out?
32: You understand that he's a really good pitcher and that he's really good at getting guys on the ground. So for me to get the best out of myself is more accepting that might happen. And then really just diving into my plan and trusting myself fully.
31: How have you changed as a hitter throughout your career? You've always known the strike zone and taken walks, but as you've gained more experience, how have you changed?
32: I always knew the zone really well when I was younger. But at times when things started to go a little sideways and I didn't feel too confident up there, I got a little passive and really selective. I don't think like that anymore. I know that about myself. So I tend to just always think aggressively and then just trust myself fully and just know that I know the zone and I'm going to most of the time swing at what I want to swing at.
31: Let's shift gears for a second. I want to talk about your golf game. What's your handicap and self-assessment? How good are you?
32: My handicap's a 5, and I can hold my own, but that's about it. Baseball swing kind of ruins my golf swing, so I just kind of let whatever happens during the year and then try to go grind in the offseason and get it right.
31: Now, your baseball swing has a little bit of rap in terms of the way you put your fingers together, so there's a little bit of a golf aspect to it, right?
32: Yeah, that was completely unintentional. I didn't start playing golf until after I got drafted, and I started that grip on the bat probably when I was about 13 or 14, so that's completely unrelated, but yeah, similar.
31: Who's the best golfer on this team?
32: Mac has the best handicap right now.
31: Yeah! It's a very excited Ryan McMahon. His head snapped around when I asked the golf question so quickly. It was very, very enjoyable. One of the things I know you pride yourself on is your defense. Tell me some of the stuff that you work on to maintain defensive skills and obviously positioning factors in, but the things that you do to work on maintaining being at the top of your game defensively.
32: For me, it's all about jumps and reads. So when I get out there, it's just all about see where the pitch is at first and foremost, understanding swings and other guys' tendencies, and just playing center gives you the ability to see everything. Everything happens right in front of you. So that's really what I focus on, is really keying in and seeing the ball where it's crossing the plate, and then I'm just being ready.
31: Good stuff. Thanks for the time. Appreciate it.
32: Thanks, Sean.
31: That's Trent Grisham with a brief appearance from Ryan McMahon. Back to you.
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6: I'm Christine Lisi. This is Sunday Night Baseball on ESPN Radio and the series finale between the Yankees and Phillies. First pitch is 13 minutes away. The Phillies tonight sending emerging ace Christopher Sanchez to the hill as they look to avoid the sweep and snap a four-game slide, their longest under interim skipper Don Mattingly. Shortstop Trey Turner sat down with our Doug Glanville earlier, and the first question was actually away from the diamond. And it involved a pretty big story in Philadelphia this past week.
7: So, Trey, first of all, curious if the newest Philadelphia 76er, LeBron James, has reached out to you.
8: No, definitely not me. But I was a Heat fan growing up. My dad was a big Heat fan, so I got a chance to watch him. Love, you know, Dwayne Wade and Shaq. And then when LeBron came there, it was great watching him play. So I've watched him quite a bit, and I'm glad he's in, you know, the same city now.
7: So, Trey, I know, like, playing a long time, and, you know, I had my own experiences, like ups and downs, slumps and approaches. So what's the difference when you're trying to work through something with the bat versus working through the glove? Like, what's your routine like?
8: I mean, I believe that there's rhythm in all aspects of the game. I don't think it's talked about enough. You know, they talk about rhythm at the plate, but there's, you know, rhythm on defense. There's rhythm in stealing bases, and sometimes you feel like you're just not reading things right, and, you know, whatever it may be. And you just got to continue to work hard and trust your process and kind of get the reps in. I feel like for me, it's more about reps and physically doing things to you know, build those good habits. I mean, we could talk about it all day, every day, but I like working, and I think you know, I'm feeling better on defense, and the bat's been going for a little while now, so I think we're in a good spot. Just try to win some games and get in the playoffs.
7: How much does it help to have a veteran squad like this? I mean, you've been through a lot with a core group of players to bounce things off them.
8: Yeah, it's huge. I mean, I think we've seen it all for the most part. I mean, I guess, you know, I don't know if that's true, we've seen everything, but feels like we have played a lot of games together and a lot of baseball in general, and we know how to deal with a lot of different situations. You know, the young guys, whenever they need a question or, you know, an answer to something, I think we can kind of provide some support, and I think that's huge, and we can bounce things off each other as well. So it's been fun playing with these guys. I think we love each other probably just as much as any group I've ever been around, and, you know, we're going to need to play some good baseball down the stretch, but you know, I believe in us, and I think we're going to pull it out.
7: Well, and this time of year, with those changes that happen, you're also confronting the trade deadline. You know, what's your experience with that year in, year out, in terms of how you deal with that and all the things you can and can't control?
8: Yeah, you said it. You can't control everything. You know, it's always a little weird. Usually there's moves that you don't expect or see happening, but you've got to put faith in the front office to, you know, make those good moves and try to put your team in the best situation. And after it's over, it's, you know, how quickly can you come together? And like I said, we have a great clubhouse, so we're pretty welcoming just in general. And no matter who shows up here, I think it's going to have a fun time and going to help us compete and try to win that World Series.
7: And lastly, tonight you probably have one of the best seats in the house to watch Christopher Sanchez. And so what's it look like when he's locked in with all his pitches?
8: Frustrating. He was pretty much a two-pitch guy, but now he's got the slider working for him pretty well, and you can see early on when, you know, a guy chases a pitch here or there or takes a good strike, you can see kind of the frustration. It feels like you know, they kind of missed their pitch or they got behind. So when he's getting strike one and getting ahead of guys, he's really dangerous.
7: All right, Trey Turner, Philly shortstop, back to you in the studio, Christine.
6: 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Can the Yankees change that on Sunday Night Baseball? 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
12: Here we go. 3-2. Pitch to Marsh. Wells sets up inside. Bednar, the pitch. Bouncing ball up the middle. Cabby, backhand, behind the back. Throws over. Got him! Victory for the New York Yankees. A 3-1 win here in Philly. And they clinch the series. That's five consecutive wins by the Bronx Bombers here in South Philadelphia.
13: Final call on WFAN. I'm Christine Lisi. If there is a pitcher who should be able to help the Phillies end a four-game slide, it's Christopher Sanchez at home at Citizens Bank Park this season. He's got a 1.03 ERA. He's given up 9 earned runs in 78 and a third innings pitched at home. That is tops in the majors. Will Warren counters for New York tonight. And with that, we send you to Philadelphia and the series finale for the Yankees and Phillies. Here's Doug Glanville and John Shambi.
14: All right, Christine, thanks very much. The exchange of lineup cards down at home plate as we get ready for Game 3 of the series finale. The Phillies have lost four straight, so trying to get back on track since the All-Star break. And as far as our pitching matchup, it'll be Will Warren, and as Christine mentioned, Christopher Sanchez painting the corners. Brought to you by Sherwin-Williams. Capture moments in color with paint made to last. What do you look for as far as Warren and Sanchez, Doug?
15: Well, starting with Christopher Sanchez, you know, what a run he had over 50 innings scoreless this season. He is mostly a three-pitch pitcher and struggles a little bit with the sinker because he gets it elevated, and I'm looking to see his ability to keep that down in the zone because it complements that incredible changeup he has and then his slider to go in on righty. So looking for that. And Will Warren is kind of a spin guy. You know, he works off the four-seamer, and I want to see if he can establish that because a lot of teams are jumping on him early in the first pitch. So he has this complement that he can't always get to, the sinker, the sweeper, the changeup, the curveball. He needs that sweeper to work today. That's the pitch he throws a lot to righties, but he's given up a lot of slug again. So if he can execute that, go deeper in the game, and get over that fourth inning, which is a bad spot for him, then the Yankees will be in a good position.
14: For Warren, you wonder a little bit about rust. He pitched two-thirds of an inning on Wednesday, but besides that, he has not started since the 12th of July. We'll see how that ends up playing out. As far as Sanchez is concerned, one thing you can expect when he is on, the ball is on the ground a lot. The Phillies, however, Doug, do not catch the ball all that well.
15: Well, this is the quandary they're in right now. Their defense is struggling. Trey Turner's in a little bit of a maybe a slump. And, you know, he's excellent. He'll get swing and miss on the changeup, but he needs the defense to collect that sinker down on the ground on those ground balls. That's going to be a big difference maker for Sanchez tonight.
14: All right, so we look at these two teams, and it's a Yankee offense that is without Aaron Judge. He is still out with that rib stress fracture, and obviously when you are missing the best hitter in baseball, it's a huge loss. You look at this Yankee lineup. Tonight they'll start seven guys capable of hitting right-handed. That would seem to be an advantage as the splits are drastic against Sanchez, but they don't really have a dude in the middle of the lineup, with the exception, though, of Ben Rice, and he hits left-handed.
15: Yeah, when Judge went down, Paul Goldschmidt was on fire, so you didn't really notice it. And then he had a really tough July and struggled a little bit to replace him against right-handed bats. So they need that to step up. Now, in 24, they traded for Jazz Chisholm. They got athletic. That was their strategy, catch the ball and find other ways to score runs without the three-run home run. So they kind of prepared for Judge or him not being around. But this has been really tough because he is obviously one of the greatest offensive players in the game today.
14: And as far as the Phillies are concerned, they are 19th in baseball in runs per game out of 30 teams. They're dead last in on-base percentage. And
15: Shocking.
14: Hard to imagine that a lineup that boasts a top three of Turner, Schwarber, and Harper could have that low an on-base percentage.
15: It's really stunning. And if you exclude it to the outfield, it's even lower, which may be a window into the moves they might make to get this team better before the trade deadline. But they have trouble getting on base, and partly they don't walk. And you think of Schwarber, you think of Harper, feared hitters that they're going to pitch around. They've been very aggressive this season. So that has been a tall order because it puts pressure on getting hits, hit, chaining them together. Well, against a lot of elite pitching, that's very difficult to do.
14: And remember, they went out and signed Adolis Garcia to a one-year, $10 million contract to play right field. He is done for the year following a lat injury, so that's a hole for them. And as far as Trey Turner, JT Realmuto, they're going to need those two guys to swing hot bats.
15: And they are swinging it a lot better. Realmuto's had a good July. He's starting to get the bat head out. You know, he has that leg kick, and it was getting him tied up. He was getting late to things. So now he's quieted that down a little bit. So they need these. You know, the right-handed bats are going. Now the left-handed bats have to come around for the Phillies.
14: 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Phillies in their home white pinstripes with the red caps. Yankees in their road grays and their navy caps and helmets. All right, Paul Goldschmidt will lead it off for the Yankees. That he starts at first base. Ben Rice bats second. And Rice will be the designated hitter. Ahmed Rosario is at third base. He hits third. Jason Dominguez is the cleanup hitter. He's a switch hitter, and he'll play right field. Batting fifth, the shortstop is Anthony Volpe. Trent Grisham will bat sixth. He's out there in center field. Max Schumann is in left field. Schumann will bat seventh. Jose Caballero plays second base, hitting eighth. And Ali Sanchez will bat ninth. And Sanchez will do the catching. For the Phillies, it goes Trey Turner at shortstop, followed by the designated hitter Kyle Schwarber. Bryce Harper hits third. He's at first base. Brandon Marsh, the all-star, is in left field, and he will hit cleanup. Alec Bohm is in the five spot, and he'll play third base. Bryson Stott is at second base, and Stott will hit sixth. The seventh place hitter is JT Realmuto. He'll do the catching. And Gabriel Rincones Jr. will play right field, and he will hit eighth. Justin Crawford will bat ninth, and Crawford will patrol center field. Umpires tonight, Ben May has the plate, and he'll call the balls and strikes. Brennan Miller is at first base. John Tumpane is at second. And Chris Conroy, the crew chief, is at third. As we are ready to roll here from Citizens Bank Park. Pretty good crowd on hand as the fans continue to file in, and a lot of Yankee fans in the house. Paul Goldschmidt digging in on the right side and greeting the veteran catcher, JT Realmuto. So Goldschmidt, Rice, and Rosario against the 6'6 lefty, 29 years old from the Dominican Republic, Christopher Sanchez. He's 12-4 and a 2.65 ERA. Right-hand hitter at the plate, left-hand pitcher on the mound, and here comes. And a first pitch swing and a foul out of play off to the right, and we are underway as that one finds the seats. Goldschmidt's been in a funk last 20 games, hitting 134 with 25 strikeouts. Sanchez, a reed thin lefty, turns, kicks, delivers. And a fastball in there for a strike, and that sinker dug in at 96.
15: And really important that that was on the inside corner, inside edge. He has to establish that to open up what he needs on the outside.
14: So now 0-2 on Goldschmidt, who waits right side. Sanchez fires. And that one down and in, a slider. And now 1-2. Goldschmidt hitting 259, 16 homers, and 43 knocked in. The Yankees at 59-45. Here's the pitch. Swing and a ground ball towards short, through the left side hole, and a base hit between Bohm and Turner. He just reached out and hooked it into left field. And it's a leadoff single for Paul Goldschmidt.
15: Well, Sanchez went with the changeup because he had established it early, the fastball, the sinker in, and the slider in. And Goldschmidt was still had enough left to stay on that changeup because it caught a lot more of the middle of the plate. And one-handed, he served it into left field.
14: Yeah, I think that's a tip your cap and say, well done, Paul Goldschmidt. Got it off the end of the bat. Here's Ben Rice now. Man at first, nobody out. And the pitch. And that one in for a strike. Rice having an outstanding year, 271 the batting average. He's fifth in the majors in OPS. He's the designated hitter. Open stance left side. Harper holding on, Goldschmidt at first. The 0-1. Swing and a ball drilled center field. At Crawford charges in, makes the catch. And Goldschmidt back to first. Rice hit it on the nose, but right at the center fielder, one away.
15: I mean, that ball was scalded. And, you know, the plan the Yankees are trying to continue throughout the lineup is bring Sanchez up in the zone. You know, you have to get him up because that all of a sudden that changeup starts working down, the slider starts working down, the sinker starts working down, and you're chasing. So they picked some good pitches to swing.
14: Here's Ahmed Rosario now. Man at first, one away, the pitch. Swing and a miss. That's the slider. And Rosario over top of it, nothing in one. Ahmed Rosario, a hyper-aggressive hitter. Hacktastic, one might say, Dougie.
15: Yes.
14: Sanchez fires. And that is a strike on the inside corner. a slider again. That one was up, but it's nothing in two.
15: Yeah, Baseball Perspective had this word hacktastic, and it has stuck with us for years.
14: Just for the real, for the guys that don't walk and swing a lot, hacktastic. Credit Baseball Perspectives. The 0-2 is a little bit high, and Sanchez challenged. He tapped his cap, and I don't think they saw it. Yeah. Now they did.
16: The call ball being challenged by the pitcher.
14: Yeah, it was Christopher Sanchez. Ben May didn't see it, but the second base umpire, John Tumpane, did. So the ABS challenge, and it's a ball.
16: Call confirmed. Philadelphia has one remaining.
14: Dougie, tell the pitchers to stop doing it. Just stop it.
15: A lot of teams kind of ban pitchers from challenging. You know, you have your bias, and the catcher, you have, it's almost like two on one. There's two on defense, one the hitter, so catchers has that better perspective.
14: Next offering down and in, and now it's 2-2. So the challenge fails. Real Muto very good at it.
15: Yeah, you gotta let Real Muto make that call.
14: Here's the pitch. Swing and a miss. Struck him out.
15: Well, what Sanchez is doing in this last pitch is another example. He's powering that sinker in and making sure that he's keeping these Yankees hitters conscious of the inside part of the plate, because that makes that changeup that much better.
14: And now it's Jason Dominguez with two down, man at first. First pitch swinging, grounds to third, Boehm up with it, slings to second, Stott is there, and the inning is over. No runs, a hit, one man left. We're midway in the first. The Yankees nothing, and the Phillies coming to bat. 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
14: Back here in Philadelphia, John Chambi and Doug Glanville. It's Sunday Night Baseball on ESPN Radio. The pitch. And Will Warren delivers outside ball one to Trey Turner. 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The new weed killer, pet-friendly, weed-deadly. The 1-0. Swing and a slicing liner out into right center field. That'll fall for a base hit. And it rolls. It rolls past Grisham all the way to the wall. Turner gliding around second, on his way to third, and he dives in with a triple. Grisham misjudged the angle out there and played it into a three-base hit.
15: This ball's hit to right center. Turner, it's slicing away. Grisham was very aggressively, sharply going towards right field for the ball. Too sharp. And then he realized that the ball was scooting on him and then tried to bow out towards the wall. And by then it was too late. The ball gets by him. And with the speed of Turner, no problem getting into third base.
14: If you can believe it, Trey Turner's first triple of the year. Here's Kyle Schwarber. And a fastball misses inside from Will Warren, the 27-year-old from Brandon, Mississippi. Pitches college ball at Southeastern Louisiana. Yankees took him to the eighth round back in 21. Already a man at third, nobody out. The pitch fouled away off to the left and out of play. The Yankees come out of the third base dugout here at Citizens Bank Park. The Phillies out of the first base dugout. Kyle Schwarber at the plate. Schwarber with 33 homers. And that leads the National League. Back in left side, 1-1. High fly ball hit in the air, right field. Dominguez waiting under it and makes the catch. Turner will tag from third and sprint home. It's a sacrifice fly. And Kyle Schwarber has given the Phillies a 1-0 lead.
15: Well, that just demonstrates the difference between a double and a triple. And all of a sudden, that fly ball turns maybe a chance to move the runner to third. But with Turner being able to turn that into a triple because of the misread by Grisham, now all of a sudden that's a run across the board.
14: One down and a run in, 1-0 Phillies. And here is Bryce Harper. Warren kicks, fires. And a fastball misses upstairs. A four-seamer at 94. And it's ball one. Harper hitting 251, 21 homers, 61 knocked in. Next offering in for a strike. Bryce, an all-star this year for the ninth time in his career. Two MVPs, a rookie of the year. He is well on his way to Cooperstown. The 1-1. Fouled off at the plate. That got a piece of the catcher, Sanchez.
15: Well, Warren features five primary pitches: four-seamer, sinker, sweeper, changeup, and curveball. Really eliminates the changeup and curveball to right-handed batters. Works off a four-seamer, sinker, sweeper primarily.
14: The 1-2. Swing and a miss. Struck him out. And Bryce Harper is down on strikes. Will Warren gets him. There's two away.
15: Warren goes with this ball. Looks almost like the splitter, but this ball disappeared down in the zone. And he turns it over. And that ball bounced just past the plate, but started off at the knees and ended up in the ground.
14: So two down, bases empty, 1-0 Phillies. The pitch to Brandon Marsh misses high, ball one. Marsh hitting 287, 16 homers, 47 knocked in. An all-star this year for the first time in his career. He swings and lashes a foul out of play down the left side. And the count is 1-1.
15: Well, I mentioned his pitch mix later with lefties. He brings in that changeup and curveball. And that changeup really acts almost like a split the way Harper chased it.
14: The 1-1 is a little bit low.
15: And threw that one to Marsh as well there. Good take by Marsh as that ball dove out of the zone.
14: Marsh, left-handed hitter, straightaway stance. The 2-1 is too high. And the count, three balls and a strike. We mentioned at the outset of the broadcast that the Phillies struggle to get on base. They are last in the majors, 30th in that category. They also have the third lowest walk rate. 3-1. Hit on the ground, right side, down to a knee. Caballero fields, fires to Goldschmidt. Marsh is out. And the inning comes to a close. But Trey Turner with a leadoff triple and a sack fly by Schwarber. End of one. Phillies lead the Yankees 1-0. 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
14: Back here in Philadelphia as we go to the top of the second. Phillies lead it 1-0, and Anthony Volpe stands in right side. The pitch. And a fastball in for a strike. Nothing at one. The shortstop Volpe using a 242. 335 the on base, a homer and 15 knocked in. Right hand bat waits. Sanchez listens in, says yes. Now the 0-1. And that one misses off the inside edge. Volpe, who had off-season shoulder surgery and then went on a rehab assignment, and then they optioned him to AAA. Didn't get back up till May 12th. Next pitch misses down low. And a count 2-1.
15: Yeah, he had a lot of struggles, you know, last year, some of which seemed to be health-related, but his defense, things that really shined his first season, so he's trying to get back to that form.
14: Sanchez, the 2-1. And that's down and in.
15: So far, Sanchez has been very aggressive to righties on the inner part of the plate, and that could pay dividends when he decides to work away with the changeup and the sinker on the outer third.
14: Here comes the 3-1, and that's a strike on the outside corner. Now time called as Volpe will step out. 3-2 the count. Nobody on, nobody out. Top of the second. Phillies lead 1-0 on a Kyle Schwarber sacrifice fly. Sanchez deals. And that one misses inside, and it's ball four. Walks are not usually a thing for Christopher Sanchez. Dougie, he's got a microscopic walk rate, 4.5%. Put it in perspective, the big league average is basically twice that, 8.9%.
15: Yeah, considering how hard he throws and the movement, he has incredible command. He also gets a lot of chase, where hitters chase balls out of the zone when he's going really well.
14: Now, Trent Grisham at the plate, and that is something specifically that most of the time Grisham does not do. He's got the second lowest chase rate in the majors. Left-hand hitter, no batting gloves, and the pitch is a slider for a strike.
15: Well, Sanchez is at 39%. I mean, that's a humongous chase rate, and the changeup is responsible for a good chunk of that.
14: Next offering, chopped to the right side. Stop, waits on the big hop, throws to second, and they get the lead runner. But that's all they get. And one away. Just wasn't hit with enough pace, and Stott able to get it over to Turner. So one down. And Grisham trades places with Volpe. Here's Max Schumann now. Schumann getting the start in left field. They just put Cody Bellinger on the IL, the pitch. And that misses downstairs outside, a changeup missing. Cody Bellinger going on the injured list with a left hamstring strain that he suffered in the game yesterday. The 1-0. Outside. Bellinger had been fighting it a bit offensively. Nevertheless, he impacts the game on defense, on the bases. Good offensive player. He's been one of their most valuable players. So that's a tough loss for Aaron Boone's team. The pitch to Schumann. And that is in for a strike.
15: Yeah, Bellinger, and especially when you think about Yankee Stadium and how it's constructed, your left fielder almost has to be a center fielder.
14: That's,
15: I mean,
14: right.
15: It is absolutely humongous out there. He covered that exceptionally well, and it's a big loss for the Yankees, because I remember when Grisham was out, they were hoping he'd get back so Bellinger could be in left, and he came back, and now they're losing Bellinger. So it's going to be a challenge defensively, but he brings so many other things to the table.
14: 2-1. Sanchez delivers. Swing and a miss. They're now 2-2. Yeah, it's at Yankee Stadium, and it's not the same, but it's a little bit like right field of Fenway Park with all that space out there. You're going to cover a ton of ground.
15: A lot of ground.
14: Schumann back in, awaits a 2-2. Here it is. Swing and a ground ball up the middle. Diving play stop. Toss to second for one. On to first, not in time. That was pretty nifty. Stott up the middle, flipping it to Turner, who did the pirouette and fired a strike to first.
15: Yeah, Stott goes up the middle, and he slides almost like he was sliding into a base. And then he backhands the high hop, contorts his body, flips it to spinning Turner going in, and he almost pulls it off. A close play, but just a little bit late.
14: The batter now is Jose Caballero. The pitch. Swing and a miss. A slider for strike one. Caballero getting the start at second base. He's got that positional versatility. You can plug him in all over the place. Hitting 241. 10 homers, 37 knocked in. Here's the pitch. And that's fouled back. We talked about the Phillies' struggles with on-base percentage. Well, Aaron Boone playing seven guys capable of hitting right-handed tonight, but he's also playing four guys with on-base percentages under 300 in the starting lineup, including this guy, Caballero. The 0-2. And that's in the dirt. It picks off Real Muto all the way to the backstop. And on the wild pitch, it's Schumann down to second.
15: Yeah, there is not much Real Muto could have done with this. This was not only way inside, it was way short of the plate. Effectively, Sanchez just spiked this ball near Caballero, and he did get his body on it. Real Muto did, but really his rib cage didn't catch anything else, and it ricocheted aggressively towards the on-deck circle on third base side.
14: 1-2 now. Caballero waits. Pitch. Swing and a miss, struck him out. And for Sanchez, His second strikeout of the night, and the Yankees leave a man. We're midway in inning number two. It's 1-0. Phillies lead the Yanks. 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
14: Home half of the second, and here come the Phillies leading 1-0. Will Warren back to work, delivers. And the pitch is upstairs, check swing, appeal to first, no swing, says Brennan Miller, the first base umpire. Ball one on Bohm, who's at 221, 13 homers, 53 knocked in. The 1-0, foul back. And a ball and a strike on the Phillies' third baseman. First round pick, third overall back in 2018 out of Wichita State. Lanky right hand hitter. Warren fires. And that one misses just off the outside edge of the plate.
15: Well, this is a guy the Phillies would like to get on a roll. Been pretty aggressive when he gets ahead in the count, but struggles as he gets more behind.
14: The 2-1. And a breaking ball is in. That's the sweeper. 2-2. Bohm that stopped, then Real Muto's. The Phillies have a 1-0 lead in the last half of inning number two. The 2-2. Cut on and miss. Struck him out. And Warren registers his second strikeout. One away.
15: And this is what Warren wants to execute. It's when that four-seamer, he's placing it well, able to complement it, and then work off the sweeper and the spin, especially to righties. It was a good pitch up and away, got Bohm to be late and chase under it.
14: So Bryson Stott, yeah, the first offering inside, it pushes Stott off the plate. Ball one, Stott. At 246, seven homers, and 42 knocked in. Stott, who hails from Las Vegas. The pitch. Swing and a ball drilled. Right field on a line towards the wall. And over the wall and gone. It just snuck over the high wall and right. And for Stott, his eighth of the season, a line drive solo homer. And the Phillies have a 2-0 lead.
15: Well, Will Warren tried to bury a pitch in on Stott, and it just didn't get there. It was down, and it was more out of the plate than he was hoping for. He doesn't have a traditional cutter to go up and in the lefty, so he tries to run that front hip, and he did not get it there. It ended up right over the plate, and Stott was just sitting there waiting for it.
14: First one to Real Muto, a breaking ball, and that sweeper misses outside, ball one. So the Phillies add on. We talked about their struggles offensively, 19th out of 30 teams in runs per game, last and on base. They are tied for sixth in homers. The 1-0 misses downstairs. That's tied for sixth in MLB. So the home run ball, obviously, with Schwarber and Harper. That's a big part of what makes them go. Real Muto, open stance, right side, the 2-0. And a sweeper for a strike.
15: Yeah, Real Muto didn't love the call, but he's also working down a challenge. And as a catcher, he's very conscious of this, wanting to have it on the defensive side of the ball for longer.
14: The 2-1. Tapped foul at the plate, and now it's 2-2 with one out. And the base is empty.
15: Yeah, as a catcher, we interviewed Real Muto not long ago last month, and he said that they started to measure when he flinched as a catcher to think about challenging. And he actually was 80% right if he went off of his flinches, but he didn't trust it.
14: The 2-2. Off the outside edge, three balls and two strikes.
15: Because a lot of these guys are synthesizing a lot of data, right? Leverage, what inning is it? Do I want to save one? And as a catcher, he's very conscious of it, so he didn't want to waste any, but he's got very good instincts for it.
14: Warren, the 3-2. And that is on the outside corner, struck him out. JT Real Muto frozen, out number two here in the second. And that pitch, according to the ABS, was actually off the outside corner, and I think Real Muto was thinking about it.
15: He was thinking about it, and you know, he didn't want to. He couldn't afford to be wrong. He couldn't afford it.
14: Here's Rincones, who is first pitch swinging, fouls it away, out of play, down the left side and into the seats.
15: And you think about Sanchez challenging that, Real Muto was not challenging it. So if they have that challenge, maybe Real Muto challenges as a hitter there.
14: The 0-1. And that is in for a strike. And now the count is nothing in two on Gabriel Rincones Jr. Rincones made his debut June 12th, former third round pick out of Florida Atlantic in 2022. The 0-2 misses downstairs.
15: Well, in his minor league time, showed an incredible aptitude to work the walks, and you'll see how much it translates here, but so far, good sense of the zone, and you know, gives him a chance to get some more pitches to hit.
14: The 1-2 is cut on and missed, struck him out. And Sanchez will fire to first to finish it off. And that's the inning. But the Phillies come up with a run on the Bryson Stott line drive homer. And as we go to the third, it's 2-0 Philadelphia. This is Sunday Night Baseball on ESPN Radio and the ESPN app.
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14: Top of the third, Ollie Sanchez will step to the plate. Sanchez, Goldschmidt, and Rice. So the Sanchez-Sanchez matchup. And the lefty delivers. And that one misses down and in, ball one. Ollie Sanchez hitting .225, no homers, and four knocked in. And now time called by the hitter. Christopher Sanchez tonight making start number 22 here at Citizens Bank Park this year. In 12 starts, he's got a 1.15 ERA. Here's a 1-0. And it's tapped foul at the plate. Not quite a full house here at Citizens Bank Park. A smattering of empty seats. A lot of Yankee fans, though, and every time the Yankee fans start to chant, "Let's go Yankees," then the Phillies rely on their trademark boo.
15: Yes.
14: The 1-1. And that's a little bit low. Two balls and a strike.
15: Yeah, Sanchez has loved pitching here. He has very dramatic splits in some way, like very, you know, home versus away, but also lefty versus righty. Right-handed batters have had a lot of success against him. His two pitches are kind of extreme, sinker versus changeup as well.
14: The 2-1. And that's a little bit high. And now it's 3-1. Lefties hitting .136 against him entering the day's play. Righties .297. And righties have hit 11 of the 12 homers against him. Sanchez ready. And a 3-1 on the way. And that is in there for a strike. Inside corner. 3-2.
15: Well, the Yankees are, that's why they're trying to counter with all these right-handed bats. See what happens.
14: Yankees have won 9 out of 12. The 3-2. Chopped off the plate, foul of third. Grabbed over there by third base coach Luis Rojas.
15: I think what's, you know, surprising me, I mean, even through his career, I guess it's been a little like this, but how Sanchez has given up more hits than innings. You know, it's like someone who had a 50-plus inning scoreless stretch.
14: The 3-2 is hit on the ground, foul of third. Well, again, it is something if you're hardcore in nerd land, you think back to Voros McCracken and the research he did years ago about the pitcher's not always having so much control once the ball is in play. 3-2 is in there. Got him looking. And Sanchez down on strike. So Sanchez gets Sanchez. And there's one away back to the top of the order. And Paul Goldschmidt. So just to give you an idea, I mean, the Phillies don't have a great defense. That factors in. They allow the second highest batting average on balls in play, a .315 BABIP. There's Goldschmidt now. And a pitch. Swing and a ground ball back to the mound, fielded by Sanchez. Toss to Harper. Goldschmidt is out, and there's two away.
15: And I think that, you know, raises that question about, like, what do they do at this trade deadline, right? You know, or when you have a pitcher like Sanchez who has the swing and miss, but also the high ground ball rate. You know, do you start to consider how you shift your defense? Do you move Stott around? Do you move Turner? All these things, as you start looking in that postseason window, you have a guy that pitches, gets contact, and mostly on the ground, or he gets swing and miss. How do you align your defense?
14: Yep. Here's Rice now, the pitch. Got a fastball in there for a strike. Rice lined out hard to center his first time.